0: you are considered to be out. There are peg outs in this league, so those are two of the rules that you should stay aware of.
1: Dangerous. Look out for the flying objects. And yes, yep. I hear the no bunting regulation strictly enforced.
0: Yes.
1: In the AWA. So, look, we've got the American League against the National League. It's the all-star break, in a sense, for this league. And over on the American League's lineup card, Schofield, Oliver, McNeil, and Rice. There's one DJ Oliver. He's going to face Little Bro. You've got the brothers, in a sense, on the mound facing off against one another. And there he is on the mound, Jake Oliver. Starts the All-Star game. You got the brothers going toe-to-toe today.
0: Yes, exactly. Just like they did when they were in the backyard as kids, they're going against each other today. And the stats speak for themselves with Jake Oliver. 12-5, 3.41 ERA, 79 strikeouts, 54 walks. He's an incredible pitcher. I'm excited to watch him here today.
1: Look, a lot of folks are probably saying, I played wiffle ball. Get a load of this. Look at the movement on some of these pitches. It's just breaking the laws of physics, in a sense. And so Schofield behind in the count to start. Now, Mark, there it is. You see the strike zone, in a sense, behind home plate, and that's critical. If a pitch hits that, it's a strike. What is something to be aware of for the batters?
0: Yeah, absolutely. I mean, you know, if the ball hits the strike zone, that's a strike. You got to be careful. And these balls, like you said, defy the laws of physics. And look at, I mean, that's a ton of movement on that pitch. Batters have to be aware of that. You know, you could see, you could get a pitch coming in towards you, and it'll hit the zone. It's crazy.
1: It's a reason why we had to get the fence extended far to the left there behind home plate. We've got umpires. We have our entire crew. The crew chief is Josh Gradwall. Tom Blayhouse is over at first. Josh Campanero. Your brother, you're not allowed to. You have to be objective here when reviewing his calls over at third base.
0: Yep.
1: And now we got a full count to Aaron Schofield, one of the top hitters in the league. Oh, that's just filthy. Got him looking.
0: Absolutely. Not surprised. Jake Oliver, he is just disgusting. Great pitches from him.
1: League leader in wins. I now understand why. You know, in baseball, they talk about the rising fastball. That pitch actually rose.
0: It does. It does. It's a difficult pitch to hit.
1: The AWA, Mark, launched a few years ago, right? And founded in Edmonds, Washington. So the whole league and crew relocating this week from all the way from coast to coast, Edmonds to Rock Hill, South Carolina.
0: Yep, yep. We all made the flights over, and we are so excited to be here today.
1: All right, so DJ Oliver. So now it's brother against brother. It's not just a battle on the mound. DJ's hit four homers. Has he gotten his brother? Has he taken his brother yard at any point this year?
0: He has, yes. These two, whenever we play against each other in the league, they are absolutely battling. It's a fun matchup to watch.
1: Pitch a little low. And so the count's three balls and a strike on DJ Oliver. Yeah, there it is. Get a load of the alignment of the field, in a sense. What do we got? About 90 feet down either line.
0: Yep.
1: Back at the – look at this, by the way.
2: I didn't see that. Sorry. It's going to hurt my head.
0: Yeah, there's a little bit of a shorter porch out there in left field, so.
1: Our home plate umpire had to duck out of the way of that pitch, by the way.
0: Yeah.
1: Yeah, that one's a little outside, so Oliver takes his base. We may need to get Josh Gradwall a mask.
0: Yeah.
1: I don't blame him for flinching.
0: I don't either.
1: So you got Peter McNeil. And again, one other uniqueness about the league, just four players aside, that's it.
0: Yes, exactly. Only four players in the field at one time. You can have a fifth as a designated hitter, but yeah, four in the field at one time.
1: I don't know if there's going to be a moment where I'll be less baffled by the pitch movement. I mean, how the heck is DJ Oliver and Jake, how do they do it? How do they put the spin on the ball?
0: Yeah, I mean, they've been doing it for such a long time, and there's just so much movement on that pitch. They you know, twist their arms and get their arms behind the ball, and it's a lot of different movement from them. It's incredible.
1: So here's McNeil, 306 average. with a man at first and one gone in the top half of the first inning. Look at this pitch. Whoa. Coming up and in at you.
0: Yeah, coming in high and tight. Peter's got some power. He's got 9 home runs on the season, so we'll see if he can get this started here early.
1: What is the over-under for number of bruises that Josh Gradwell may sustain as the home plate umpire?
0: You know, I'm going to say at least three. At least three.
1: Setting it at 3.5?
0: Yeah. 3.5.
1: So there's a pair of walks here, and so Jake Oliver, yeah, he's known for his control and his high strikeout rate. However, we've got 2 men aboard here at the top of the first.
0: Yep.
1: He's trying to find the zone. This is Peter McNeely. Just saw the umpires and that are working the All-Star game. That time he gets McNeil to swing and miss. Or pardon me, Jordan Rice. That's foul down the line. I mean, how in the world, Mark, it start to peel the layers back. How did the AWA come to be? It's founding, it's beginnings, and how has it grown?
0: Absolutely. Yeah, I mean, we founded this league back in 2015. We were seniors in high school. We originally called it the Edmonds Wiffle Ball League, EWBL. It was founded by Jack Blayhouse, myself, and Peter McNeil. But we brought it back in 2020 and rebranded it to the AWA, American Wiffle Association. And since then, this league has taken on a life of its own, and here we are on ESPN. It's crazy.
1: Well, a great entrepreneurial spirit, by the way. There's some corporations that need a rebrand like that. So this is, for all intents and purposes, the America's Wiffle Ball League, in a sense.
0: Absolutely. It's fun stuff. I'm so excited to see these guys playing today.
1: We're looking for something to get put into play. Oliver is that good. That may have just scraped the inside corner.
3: He just carves me up.
1: Yep. You know, I think Rice is... I think we knew that one was coming. Rice
0: there it is.
1: Was not very confident in the abilities, so there we go.
0: Great pitch from Jake there.
1: And a pair of runners left on base. So we are done with the top half of the first inning. A pair of strikeouts, couple of walks. This is how the side was retired. That's a screwball if I've ever seen one.
0: Yes. 12-6 curve.
1: Oh, man. I mean, Clayton Kershaw, just take note.
0: Yeah.
1: All right, so now the National League hits. And this is, we label this as the All-Star game. What, the AWA season, it begins in April, runs through September. This is the All-Star break. The league takes the week off. Here's the National League lineup. Justice, Blayhouse, Oliver, Harden. I think we've got the power resides in the National League. Is that what we should expect?
0: Absolutely, yeah. These guys, they all have double digits in home runs. They've been incredible. Chance Justice, 13 home runs on the year. He's been incredible. Yeah, but yeah, look at DJ Oliver, 11-5 on the year, 3.13 ERA, 71 strikeouts. I mean, these two brothers, they are incredible. I'm excited to see DJ pitch here in this inning.
1: They've really monopolized the mound of the AWA. Now, Oliver, the league leader in ERA. However, little bro has more wins.
0: Yep.
1: And Justice gets things started here in the home first. There it is, the 369 average, 13 homers. I mean, how the heck do these hitters figure out which pitch is theirs to swing at?
0: It's difficult. Like that right there, a slider hits the top of the zone. As a hitter, you don't think that's going to hit the zone. And so I don't blame Chance for not swinging right there. That's a tough pitch to locate and to figure out.
1: Well, and that one started behind him. It was not coming at him. It was actually headed for behind his back. Now, that one hits him. If you get hit by the pitch, remain in the box.
0: Yep. It's just a ball.
1: So we got a full count. Oh, that one's hammered. and gone. Solo homer for Chance Justice. And enjoy the lap around the bases. 1-0 National League.
0: Chance is a rookie this season. I mean, he has absolutely been coming through. Great, great home run from Chance Justice right there.
1: I mean, the early favorite for Rookie of the Year, it
0: absolutely
1: sounds like, in the AWA.
0: Absolutely. Chance struggled to begin the season hitting, but he has absolutely come on the later half of the season.
1: Oh, man, the 13 homers, and he begins the All-Star game with a dinger. So now Jack Blayhouse, he is the commissioner.
0: Yes. Yep, commissioner of the league. He leads the league in average as well, 520 average. Definitely a get-on-base type of hitter.
1: I mean, the OPS is just absolutely eye-popping.
0: Yeah.
1: 1-4-5-2. This one's headed to shallow right center, and there's the first out in the home first. Chance Justice has the National League on top. One zip.
0: Happy for Chance. He found that pitch, got right on top of it, hit it out.
1: Here's Jake Oliver. This is the Oliver on Oliver clash once again. You're going to see it basically every inning.
0: Yep.
1: So DJ Oliver throws six different pitches.
0: Six different pitches, yep.
1: Jake has an arsenal of eight.
0: Yes.
1: They disagreed so much on the seventh pitch, they had to be separated to different teams.
0: Exactly. And there's that 12-6 curve from DJ Oliver. That thing, when it hits the zone, it is so hard to hit.
1: Well, and you mentioned this as well. There are many players in the league, comprised of what, six teams?
0: Yep.
1: Many players in the league, former junior college stars, high school stars on
0: yep.
1: the baseball diamond.
0: Yes, exactly. And Jake Oliver is one of them. Actually played at Edmonds Community College. Was a great player for them over there. And DJ Oliver actually played for Edmonds Community College as well.
1: Payoff pitch coming, and he hits little bro, just letting him know he's there. Now a cleanup man, Alex Harden.
0: Alex has been great this year in the league. He has 14 home runs on the season. Been a power hitter for sure.
1: You see the dimensions. So the home field in Edmonds, what is it? It's about 112 to dead center?
0: It is, yep, 112 to dead center, about 90 to left. But here today we're playing with a little bit of a shorter porch out in left field. So
1: yeah.
0: These right-handed hitters expect to see a lot of home runs here today.
1: Well, Chance Justice already took advantage of that. What a play over at third.
0: On that ball is going to get out of play.
1: Schofield with a diving catch. Now the throw to first was Aaron, so that allows Oliver to move up a base. Just robbing Harden of a hit.
0: Aaron is such a good shortstop third baseman. I mean, he has had some absolute highlights in the league this year. Not surprising to see that from him.
1: I mean, he may need to ice the left hand.
0: Yeah.
1: Between half innings. A rocket snagged. So now it's Justice again. You
0: yep.
1: mentioned he already took advantage of the short porch in left.
0: Chance gets hot. I could see him hitting at least four home runs today.
1: Just a filthy offering from DJ Oliver. See if he can take him yard twice in one inning. The wind is going to hold that up in a terrific catch right at the wall by Rice. Look, the National League already displaying their power. Justice went yard. Was almost more if not for this snag by Rice. At the wall, inning is over.
3: 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On Zynga Poker, intelligence is the guy who slow played a set and is about to really clean up.

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0: AWA Wiffle Ball All-Star Game on the Ocho. We are in Manchester Meadows. There is there's been an electricity in the air, you know, a palpable hue of anticipation for all the events unfolding today. The Ocho Day returns with Mark, Kevin, and Gary Cole and Jason Bateman were unavailable today.
1: Yeah.
0: So here we are at second inning of the All-Star Game. Pitting the American League against the National League. These are the best of the best of Edmund Washington's American Wiffle Association.
2: I agree.
0: We saw a first inning home run from Chance Justice, who went yard, the rookie, the leadoff man for the National League. He may send a few wiffle balls into the seats today, it sounds like.
1: Absolutely.
0: What's the scouting report on Justice? He's taken the league by storm, it sounds like.
1: He has, yeah. I mean, when he first came into the league, he struggled hitting, but, I mean, he has absolutely come on, and within a matter of a couple of series, he's hit, like, at least five or six home runs in about two series. He's been incredible.
0: Meanwhile, it's Oliver against Oliver. Older bro in the box, younger bro on the mound. And just a nasty curve. This one may roll foul, and it does. Now, Oliver walked a couple of hitters in the first inning, but that's it. Nothing much there for the American League.
1: Yeah, you don't see many walks from Jake, so I don't expect too many more here in these next couple of innings.
0: Oh, a called third strike. I mean, how in the world are you supposed to? It's coming at you, and then bang.
1: Yep.
0: Breaks to the left.
1: Exactly. And as a hitter, I mean, to see that type of pitch right there, it is so difficult to hit. Great curve there from Jake.
0: That was one of the, as we alluded to before, he's got an arsenal of eight different pitches.
1: He throws four overhand and three and four from the side. So it's difficult. You never know what he's going to throw. Glad to see Peter out here today. Peter had a gruesome knee injury last year in the league. Made a miraculous recovery, and here he is in the All-Star game.
3: Oh, yeah. Oh!
0: He may have held the swing. He did.
1: Would love to see a home run from Peter here in this game.

0: You may have just called it, and it's gone. McNeil, the solo blast, ties things up.
1: So great to see that from Peter McNeil. Like I said, he injured his knee last year in the league. Good to see him here at the All-Star game this year, making a recovery and having a home run to cap it off. Great job, Peter.
0: Just crushed it, dead center. I mean, he is the voice of the AWA for a reason, folks. He knows, he gets a sense when these things are happening or about to happen. So we got a pair of runs thanks to the solo blast. Look, it's the Ocho Day. Come on, you got to chug it. Chug it, come on.
1: There
0: come
1: we go.
0: On.
1: I love that, I love that.
0: Just as the update, 10:24 a.m. local time. It's 5 o'clock somewhere.
1: Yeah, exactly, exactly.
0: Although it might be an exceptional feat from this gentleman. I think most of the crowd might be hailing from Edmonds, Washington. The body clock may even be a little earlier there.
1: It is, it is. I think it's about 7 in the morning over there in Edmonds.
0: That one's ripped foul. Well, if anything, if nothing else, it's a fan base that comes prepared.
1: Exactly.
0: Okay?
1: Absolutely.
0: They come prepared. I don't know if that type of concession is available pre-noon. Oh, wow. Well, swing and a miss. That time, Gradwall had to get out of the way as well. What do you pay him to be the home plate umpire of this league?
1: You know... Not enough, apparently. I mean, Josh has been sitting in there. He's been taking some shots back there today.
0: Yeah, that pitch just stayed up in the zone. It's just so tempting. Oh, man, right there. Out of the zone, but you get a glimpse of the break and some of the gravity-defying elements of pitching in this league.
1: It's not easy. It is not an easy thing to do.
0: All right, so we're back to the top of the order. This is Aaron Schofield with two gone. Just waving a miss.
1: Yeah, Aaron Schofield, he had an injury earlier in the year as well. Only played 12 games so far in the league. Hurt his finger. But he does have a couple of home runs, only swinging with one arm in the league this year. So we'll see.
0: Is it the right finger?
1: It is.
0: There
1: it is. See it poking up a little bit there.
0: He battling through injury. 3-1 pitch. Oh, just snags the outside corner.
1: Jake Oliver, that's a tough pitch to hit.
0: McNeil and Schofield battling through the injuries. That's going to do it for the American League, but it is McNeil who ties things up with a solo blast to dead center. On the outside corner, just cranks it to straightaway center and celebrates.
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22: This ain't Throwable Football Pitches.
23: 12-6 turn hits the zone!
24: Got him, strike three.
25: We're in yellow. Selected hounds.
23: There's no...
22: Throw the drop, just keep your fingers on the side, you're throwing sidearm, and then just give it a little bit over on the top.
23: But they do work, so you're not wrong.
25: Yeah.
23: For my riser, I just want to make sure my middle finger is in the hole. Keep my two fingers behind it as long as I can and try and scoop it up a little bit at the end, get that nice little rise.
22: Screwball, same grip as the drop. You're just throwing it over the top.
23: Slider, same grip as my riser. Just again, middle finger in the hole, trying to cut the ball in half. Keep your fingers behind it the whole time.
22: Curveball, 12-6, kind of like a knuckle curve. Just throw it like an actual curveball, just hammer it down and try and throw it into the ground.
0: The Olivers just have a knack for defying the laws of physics with these pitches.
1: They do. They do. I mean, it is just so hard as a hitter to see those pitches, and it's incredible what they do.
0: They've both been brilliant all year. Just watching the movement is fascinating. You'll get a sense of it here. We're tied up at one in the bottom of the second. This is the AWA All-Star game. But hold on. So the pitches and the variations in the movement, that's all cool. Let's not bury the lead. Did I see a hot tub behind home plate at the home field of AWA in Edmonds, Washington? Do I have that correct?
1: You do. You do. Yes, there is a hot tub behind home plate. And that's the VIP seating experience right there. So, you know, if you ever come through to a game, we can definitely get you a seat there in that hot tub.
0: You know, can I get some complimentary tickets?
1: Absolutely.
0: Because it's probably, listen, I understand hot tub in the summer might be a little wacky. However, a hot tub any time is good.
1: Yes, yes, exactly. That pitch there from DJ Oliver, I mean.
0: Watch this.
1: Oh, wow.
0: Just gets him looking.
1: Jack throwing the bat in frustration. I don't blame him.
0: Just besmirching all of Sir Isaac Newton's hard work from centuries ago.
1: Exactly. Exactly.
0: So Blayhouse retired. And this is Jake Oliver, who bats with one down.
1: Brothers going back at it again.
0: First strikeout for DJ, by the way. Meanwhile, Jake has been electric on the other end. Was that a bat change?
1: Yeah, I think it was. I think it was.
0: Good call. Yeah. He knows. He knew something was up. And Oliver's got himself a base hit.
1: Yeah, Jake wins that round between the two.
0: Just right between the hands of Schofield, who made a diving catch in the first inning. So now it's Alex Harden. I mean, what is the sibling rivalry like, by the way, league play?
1: It's intense. It's intense.
0: This appears pretty intense.
1: It is. I mean, DJ has had Jake's number this year. He struck Jake out quite a few times, but the two, they go at it, and it's intense all the time. You know, they've been playing against each other since they were kids in the backyard, and I guess you could say they're still playing in a backyard. In our backyard back in Edmonds.
0: All right, you put a baseball bat in Aaron Judge's hands. How's he faring against the Olivers?
1: You know,
0: happening here?
1: You know, I think it's difficult. The wiffle ball moves so much. I think Aaron Judge, he would have a chance, but to see the ball move as much as it does.
0: The wiffle ball bat would appear like a toothpick in his hands.
1: Oh, absolutely.
0: In his hands, I think.
1: Especially with how he's been playing. I mean, he's been the best hitter in the MLB this year.
0: A pitch from DJ a little outside. Now, Harden ripped one down the third base line his last time up, but it was caught by Schofield. That was on the diving play. This time he draws the walk, so you got a pair of runners on.
1: DJ might be in trouble here. Got to face Chance with runners on first and second.
0: And this is the budding star, and he's got a base hit up the middle. Now the runner at second is indeed pegged out in a sense. The run can score, and Justice winds up at second. You can peg players in this game. That's
1: yep.
0: To retire a base runner.
1: Yes, exactly. And you'll see that right here. Good job from Jordan right there, getting Alex Harden over at second base.
0: That's no easy play.
1: It's not. And Alex almost dodged that.
0: Throw to first is in time, so the next batter is retired. The NL does play a run. Thanks to Chance Justice. He's got all the offense today, yeah. The Ocho.
2: Yeah. I'm hoping if you play this back, it's in celebration. I knew I said no more surprises. I was really hoping to pull off one last one. You trust me? I do. Rated PG-13.
3: You certain you got me?
4: Yeah, come on.
3: But are you for imprint certain?
4: No, absolutely.
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30: There are auctions going on right now. 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
0: The American Wiffle Association All-Star Game. It's live from Rock Hill, South Carolina. We are at Manchester Meadows Park. National League 2, American League 1. Chance Justice has driven in a couple of runs for the NL. And now it's 2-3-4 in the order, which sounds like the heart of the order. It could also be described as the bottom of the order for the AL in the AWA, four players aside. So depends on if you're a glass half full or half empty sort of a person.
1: Yeah.
0: And this is Oliver against Oliver showcase once again, the brothers battle. Jake Oliver on the mound. He's allowed just the one solo homer to Peter McNeil. That's
31: news this hour from Town Hall. I'm Keith Peters in Washington. Despite diplomatic meetings between world leaders, Russia's Vladimir Putin shows no signs of giving in.
32: Ukrainian President Volodymyr Zelensky says he has asked U.S. President Donald Trump to urge China to influence Russia to end its invasion of Ukraine. NATO countries have called China a decisive enabler of Russia's actions. Russian President Vladimir Putin says that Ukraine needs to feel the impact of Russia's retaliatory measures and says that Ukraine's escalation of attacks on Russia will not achieve the outcome they desire. Putin adds that he welcomes the talks between the U.S. and China while calling sanctions imposed on Russia by the U.S. illegitimate. I'm Lisa Dwyer.
31: A judge is working to determine how much Facebook will end up paying after a New Mexico jury found the company liable for deceiving users about privacy protections on the social media platform.
33: The trial focused on accusations Facebook deceived users about a data breach stemming from a third-party personality quiz that harvested data from roughly 87 million profiles and then sold it to a political consulting firm, Cambridge Analytica. Facebook lawyers claim the state's evidence was outdated. I'm Nia Bender.
31: The Supreme Court has turned away an attempt to use a new Missouri congressional map backed by President Trump. Friday's decision puts an end to a long-running legal dispute as absentee voting is underway in the midterm elections. The justices halted a last-minute revival of the Republican-friendly map by lower court judges. On Wall Street, the Dow by 478 points, the NASDAQ rose 129, the S&P advanced 59. More at townhall.com.
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31: The University of Mississippi is releasing the names and photographs of the two students who died after possible overdoses. Correspondent Laura Winters reports.
2: Ole Miss identifying the two students who died, Aiden Hamilton, a freshman from Englewood, Colorado, and Robert Strang, a junior from Atlanta. One student found dead in an on-campus dorm room, the other at an off-campus apartment. Police in Oxford say so far the only item connecting the two deaths is the kratom packages found in both locations. It remains unclear if this is the reason they passed away, as autopsy and toxicology reports are still pending. Laura Winters reporting.
31: Residents on Hawaii's Big Island are bracing for potentially life-threatening and catastrophic flooding from Hurricane Nolo. Tropical storm conditions are expected to begin on land Friday evening. News and analysis at townhall.com. From Washington, I'm Keith Peters. Fall results from Russia's parliamentary election confirm the Kremlin's dominance. We hear more from international correspondent Charles de Ledesma reporting from London.
3: Russian authorities have released the full results from the country's first wartime parliamentary election, which further cemented the Kremlin's overwhelming political control. The three-day balloting ended Sunday. According to the results released by the Central Election Commission, the main Kremlin party, United Russia, will get more than three-fourths of the seats in the lower house. The tightly orchestrated vote excluded virtually any genuine opposition. Nearly 60% of the 111 million eligible voters turned out. Authorities have spread the voting over 3 days and allowed online voting in some regions to boost participation. I'm Charles de Ledesma.
31: 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From Washington, I'm Keith Peters.
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6: Welcome to the Edge of Sports podcast. I'm Dave Zirin, brought to you by The Nation Magazine. We are. This week, I'm going to give you my 2 cents about Macklemore and his confrontation with billionaire New England Patriots owner Robert Kraft. And then we're going to go straight into me talking with Arya Shirazi about the legacy of Hulk Hogan. Yes, it's really about the legacy of the Iron Sheik, but you'll hear it. It's good. But first and foremost, let's talk some Macklemore. Okay, look. Robert Kraft, owner of the New England Patriots, friend of Donald Trump, and proud mega donor to AIPAC, just showed us once again how raw oligarchical power can crush any pretense that our speech is protected by the First Amendment. Bob Kraft is the person primarily responsible, as he readily admits, for compelling international music superstar Ed Sheeran to drop his opening act, hip-hop artist Macklemore, from his stadium tour. Macklemore's crime was saying two simple words at a previous tour stop to rapturous cheers: Free Palestine. Kraft proceeded to tell Sheeran that if Macklemore stayed on the bill, his sold-out show at Gillette Stadium, where the Patriots play and which Kraft owns and for which he received millions in public money, would be canceled. When pop musician Pink wrote on her Instagram that Macklemore's invocation of Free Palestine made her feel, quote-unquote, scared as a Jewish person, Kraft stepped in and rallied other stadium-owning billionaires to make the same threat. As a result, Sheeran threw Macklemore under the bus and removed him from the rest of his tour. Macklemore has issued a formal response to all of this, and people should read the whole statement. It says in part, "I am not a victim. Ed Sheeran is not a victim. Pink is not a victim. We have careers, money, opportunities, safety, and audiences around the world. Whatever consequences any of us face for what we say, we get to go home to our families. The victims are the Palestinian people. The men, women, and children who have been killed, starved, displaced, and forced to live through unimaginable violence. People are being killed today, and people will be killed tomorrow. And I want to make sure that as I tell this story, we don't lose sight of that. Look, there's much to unpack here. First, as a Jewish person myself, I'd like to point out that the true anti-Semite in this drama is Bob Kraft. He uses his billions to prop up the idea that Jewishness is synonymous with supporting the Israeli state, and therefore that it's anti-Semitic to have any opinion other than the defense of a 78-year-old colonial territory and its total war on the people of Gaza. That people like Kraft and Pink insist that to be Jewish definitionally means to be a Zionist, even though there are more Christian Zionists in the United States than there are Jews, is utterly anti-Semitic. This false equivalence not only whitewashes an ongoing genocide, it winds up actually fanning the flames of anti-Semitism. This position is also a tremendous slap in the face to the legions of young anti-Zionist Jews in the United States who are not willing to check their humanity at the door. A recent Washington Post poll found that 61% of American Jews believe Israel has committed war crimes in Gaza, and 39% say that the country is committing a genocide. And the youngest respondents represent the highest percentage of Jews who have simply had enough. These young people are expressing their disagreement through organizations like Jewish Voice for Peace and If Not Now, and by saying loudly, "Not in our name." All this has only thrown Netanyahu's Israel further into the arms of international fascism, both domestically and abroad, as its minions try to silence their critics by force. Kraft is a part of that project, a representative of a minority opinion who is using his economic weight to silence anyone who challenges it. For those unfamiliar, Kraft is a true believer in the Zionist project, from the river to the sea. He was married in Israel to his late wife, Myra, in 1963. He raises funds for the Israeli Defense Forces, even through the organization Friends of the IDF. He has given millions to AIPAC. He even started an organization, Touchdown for Israel, that gives NFL players free vacations to see the Holy Land, then encourages them to come back and spread the word about the only democracy in the Middle East. Suffice it to say, the West Bank and Gaza are not on the tour. Unsurprising that these tours are organized by Friends of the IDF. But Kraft, when not sexually exploiting young immigrant laborers or showing up in the Epstein files, really stepped up his defense of Israel once the genocide got underway. First, he very publicly withdrew his largesse that he'd given to Columbia University because students had the temerity to protest his treasured war on the people of Gaza. Then he started the foundation to combat anti-Semitism, which has now spent tens of millions of dollars on TV ads, including during the Super Bowl at $7 million a pop, called Stop Jewish Hate. These ads traffic in falsehoods by including protests against Israeli genocide in its tally of instances of anti-Semitism, a common way to exaggerate the breadth of anti-Semitism and argue that organizing for a free Palestine constitutes a hate crime. The real hate in Kraft and Pink's mind is not the tens of thousands of murdered children, it's college students sitting under a tent in the Quad. Kraft bizarrely said on CNN in December, 50% of what's being spread is lies and not accurate, and young people unfortunately are believing. So is 50% as true as his argument that half a genocide is okay? And what about Macklemore's longtime friend, Ed Sheeran, in all of this? What about him? Here's what Macklemore said about what went down. Ed was in he knew it. His typical apolitical stance was being challenged in a way it never had before. He told me that the words Free Palestine and the image of the Palestinian flag were hurtful to a lot of people he spoke with. I told him that if those words were more offensive than tens of thousands of Palestinian children being killed by Israel, then there was a fundamental disconnect between where those people stood and where I stood. But he couldn't get past his public facing, I don't take sides. And I get why people don't. Taking a side can cost you money, brand deals, sponsorships, festivals, private shows, relationships, and access. I've lost all of those things. But there is no neutral position between oppressor and the oppressed. When one side has the bombs and bottomless financial and military support from America, refusing to take a side doesn't leave you in the middle. Macklemore is being kind. Shame on Ed Sheeran for buckling in the face of oligarchical censorship. Shame on him for turning his back on a friend. Shame on him as an artist for not sticking up for artistic freedom on his tour. Shame on him for thinking he could be neutral when neutrality in the face of genocide is complicity. We owe Macklemore a debt. He could have chosen silence. He could have agreed to stop calling for a free Palestine on stage. Instead, he stood firm to the principle that there is nothing anti-Semitic about criticizing Israel, and there is nothing anti-Semitic about opposing genocide. Macklemore's choice was a principled one. As he said in his statement, I didn't need 10 shows from Ed. I needed two. Two chances to stand in front of 90,000 people and say the words that somehow became too dangerous to say. Free Palestine. But if those words cost me the stage while turning the conversation back to Palestine, then it was the most successful tour I've ever been on. Bob Kraft and Pink believe that their feelings and their defense of the indefensible matter more than the reality on the ground in Gaza. They believe their feelings matter more than the feelings of Palestinians who have survived this carnage and are desperate for solidarity. They believe their feelings matter more than everyone who has spent the last several years watching a genocide being live-streamed on their phones. They are wrong, and the more they insist otherwise, the more they expose themselves as moral black holes, and the more it feeds the ire of young people in the United States who are not willing to support funding the arsenal of this slaughter. They are standing up, even in the face of billionaires like Bob Kraft, who are willing to devote their fortunes to facilitate their repression. The courage of Palestinian rights activists is our hope for the future. If only Ed Sheeran were half as brave. And now, of course, Ed Sheeran's backup band, his opening acts, everybody in solidarity with Macklemore has quit this tour. So, Ed Sheeran, you reap what you sow, buddy. Neutrality, get out of here. As Howard Zinn said, can't be neutral on a moving train.
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6: Easily the most famous heel turn in pro wrestling history. I mean, and that's another thing for the younger listeners. Like, when he joined what was called the New World Order, or the NWO, that was national news. It was a huge deal. And Hogan immediately made the entire wrestling world turn their eyeballs to the WWE's competitor, the WCW, and created really the Monday Night Wars through that action, which have been storied and written about a great deal when the two wrestling promotions squared off against each other for higher ratings. And I would argue improved their products dramatically because of the competition with one another. Until Hulk Hogan, now the number one heel, decided to keep the other heels down in the NWO, a repeat of what he did to the faces in the WWE. And that created this bloated product where amazing wrestlers like my guy Eddie Guerrero and Rey Mysterio Jr. were put on, Chris Jericho, were put on the back bench, so Hogan could continue to shine even after his best days. So I wanted to do that little coda about Hogan, but I was wondering if you had anything you wanted to add to that.
10: Huge part of Hogan's career. Huge part. Hulk and the traditional, it really was drink your milk, say your prayers, eat your vitamins. That really was Hulk Hogan's persona. And what played in 1984 and played huge by 1992, 1993, it was a different America. And people were really tired of that. So Hulk momentarily retired to conquer both Hollywood and television. Neither of those things quite happened on the scale that he wanted it to. And so a few years later, as you said, he goes to the WWF's competitor, WCW, and turns that company's fortunes around. Mm-hmm. And by virtue of his name, elevates them to a national consciousness that they were never on before. And then about, you know, he's 2 years into that very same persona, is that the shocking heel turn. And he creates the New World Order. He doesn't join something existing. He creates it.
5: Yeah.
10: And it was...
5: out of the outsiders.
10: Shocking.
5: Mm-hmm.
10: It was wrestling world shattering. And the execution was incredible. And that company rides that momentum for a couple of years until, as you said correctly, Hogan can't help being Hogan.
5: Mm-hmm.
10: And as these great new stars are emerging, rather than nurturing them and rather than realizing that the company and by virtue of the employees will all benefit from new stars being made, he stubbornly clings to that top spot. He has a very destructive creative control clause in his contract. And if you know or care anything about the booking of professional wrestling, performers can't have creative control over their characters.
5: Mm.
10: You can't do that. So he kind of stymied and vetoed any storyline that didn't continue to position him on top. And you mentioned a big one. He was, rather than using his top spot for good, he was only about himself. And he was a union buster. And he was a snitch.
5: Was.
10: And in a way, his behavior was somewhat Jordan-esque a little bit. When Jordan was on top, he was famously apolitical.
5: Uh-huh.
10: And there's kind of, you know, and as Nike's biggest pitch man and Nike's biggest seller, he refused to take any kind of political or social stance, famously saying Republicans buy sneakers too. Nakedly showing that he's far more about his own profits than he is about using his considerable platform to make any kind of a statement. Painting him as the basketball equivalent of Hogan might be a little too hard on Michael, but they remind me of each other because they were both unquestionably the biggest stars of their industries at roughly the same time. And both of them put their own finances, their own brand, their own persona first and foremost always.
5: Mm. That's right. There is that comparison. Can't deny it. Top to bottom.
10: That being said, man, Hulk Hogan to me, in a way, and I'm still a fan to this day. And I still feel, and much of this is, of course, youthful nostalgia, but I feel as though wrestling was never as great as when Hulk Hogan was main eventing. And I say that having rooted against him in about 95% of the matches I ever watched him in.
5: Mm-hmm.
10: So for me, the brown skin contrarian, he was the perfect foil. And I knew that he and the writers were gonna find a way for him to prevail over my favorites. And I was accepting of that. Those were the rules of the game. I understood the rules. And I still love But it meant that on the occasion when there was a surprise, on the occasion when he went down, it was an unexpected and delightful treat for me, because it was the inverse. When Hogan did not carry the day, it felt like, at least for now, Justice won. So I always had that kind of strange relationship with the real American hero, Hogan. And I loved him for it until I hated him as a human being.
5: Well, there's a note to end on, because when it comes crashing down and it hurts inside.
10: But if you hurt my friends, then you hurt my pride.
5: I gotta be a man. I can't let it slide.
10: I mean, that's America, man.
5: That's
10: uniquely American. I don't know of any people outside of the United States that really care about their friends or family. I think that's a uniquely American thing.
5: Only here.
10: Yeah.
5: where we don't care about anybody, do we really care about people?
10: And I think it's because people here are so free.
5: It's the freedom.
10: They are so inundated with freedom that sometimes it's like, what do we do with that?
5: And you're even free to go to your own special private island and sexually assault children, only in America. Well, actually, probably not only in America, but I'm running with a theme. Okay, well, Shiraz, you're amazing, man. Thanks so much for joining me. I think the end result is... maybe I'll check out the Shoemaker book and I'll, take it one step at a time and see if it's Chilo's appropriate. But I think the thing is, the complexities that you and I discussed, I think I need to check out the book.
10: Yeah. Shoemaker wrote a book years back called the Squared Circle.
5: Squared Circle, sure. Classic.
10: Which isn't just one of my favorite books on wrestling. It's one of my favorite books. It is really a beautiful book, I think, about something that I care about. And I found him to be really kind of a great writer and a great understander of what this all is. I haven't read the Hogan book. The one thing I will say, and this is certainly not a disclaimer, when I saw it, it was disappointingly slim.
5: Okay.
10: So probably a very, very quick read. But I don't know. I guess I tend to favor meaty texts. But no, I think that, if it works out, I think Shoemaker would be a great and very appropriate guest at Chilo's, the hallowed halls of Chilo's. And I believe he's a Brooklyn guy.
5: Hey, let's
10: right?
5: get him
10: so
5: in.
10: So why not?
5: Why not? Let's get him in those hallowed halls, because they are both hallowed. And there's now a kitchen in the front. Well, hey, everybody. Thanks so much for listening to this week's show. Thank you so much to Arya Shirazi. Thank you so much to Macklemore for showing us a little gumption and courage, and showing us that courage is, in fact, contagious. Free Palestine. For everybody out there listening, please stay frosty. We are out of here. Peace.
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0: I'm John Batchelor. Jeff Bliss is Pacific Watch. We go immediately to Storm Watch. This is the year of the Super El Nino. Super, Super El Nino. The warm water of the Pacific is a driver for building energy for storms, both huge rainstorms and accompanying droughts, depending on where you are in the North American continent, the African continent, the South American continent. It's a global phenomenon. Is it connected to hurricanes? Unknown. But there's a very large storm that Jeff has been watching for days. Jeff, tell me where Hurricane Polo is and what is expected for Mexico and for Southern California in these next days. Good day to you, Jeff.
1: Good day, John. Hurricane Polo, which is kind of parked off of Mexico and the peninsula of Baja California, which is also Mexico. That's that strip of land you see hanging south of California. That is being threatened by this Category 5 hurricane. What's very interesting about this hurricane is it developed in size and intensity like has never been seen before, at least not on, in recent memory. And the idea was if this comes ashore, it would wreak all kinds of damage, all kinds of, you know, violence on the people there. And they're worried about it not just doing damage to the Mexico coastline as well as Baja, but also Southern California. The thinking is it'll probably veer off and head out to the Pacific like a lot of these storms do. But it's moving in a way that's very strange. It's very large. It gained that strength so rapidly that a lot of the meteorologists are thinking, I don't know, we've seen something like this before if we can really predict what's going to happen.
0: West-northwest was the path that I heard about. That's headed for Baja. Jeff, you've been in California 500 years. Is it unusual to have a storm this early in the season, or is this something that happens now and again?
1: Well, hurricanes happen now and again. You know, it's something that the surfers love because it drives great waves up to the California beaches, the southern-facing beaches. But, you know, what we've seen is now two huge storms. And the first one, I think it was Marie, really did a number on the California coastline as well as the Baja Peninsula. And they're afraid that Polo is even bigger. Now, the hope is that the storm will track, like I said, and move out to the west, but it's too unpredictable right now.
0: We move from the warnings along the beachfronts from Baja to Southern California. I saw them building big berms with huge earth movers in Southern California because people have built right up on the beach. Last time I checked on video that Jeff sent me from Hurricane Marie, the beach disappears, and the houses along the beachfront up on stilts are abandoned because the surf is so unpredictable. That's a lot of property damage. We move from Los Angeles, from the Southern California beaches to Los Angeles, where there is a surprise, even a storm, even a hurricane in politics. Jeff, who are the leading candidates for the mayor? Karen Bass, the incumbent, and her rival, I thought, was someone who was standing in for the progressives and had no chance of possibly unseating the incumbent. But there it is. Who is this unknown from the outside polling better than the mayor, at least in one poll?
1: This is Nithya Raman. She's a city council member. She's only been in Los Angeles, I believe it's 6 years. Or maybe she has not been in Los Angeles very long. She's married to a well-known TV producer. She has kind of made her big thing homelessness until it was pointed out that she did a terrible job with it. But what she's really riding in on are two things. One is the popularity of DSA, Democratic Socialists of America, candidates and people aligned with them. Now, she'll say she's aligned with their views, but really, she's a DSA candidate, much like Mamdani was in New York. And so it's very possible you could end up having mayors in the two biggest cities of the U.S. being DSA folks. She's also, she came in as a surprise candidate when Spencer Pratt was running against Karen Bass, and it was neck and neck. She found a bunch of votes at the last minute that came in and displaced Pratt in a jungle primary. So you have this runoff between Bass, the incumbent mayor of Los Angeles, and Nithya Raman. Now, the other thing I said that has been a reason for it is people are really starting to talk about on both sides of the aisle what a terrible job Bass has done as mayor. And one of the ways you can see this is she's trying to get on every radio and TV interview opportunity that she can, including the stations, the programs that have been the most anti-Karen Bass over the past 4 years. It's really interesting. So it looks like a combination of desperation and then realizing that, you know, she doesn't have any other avenues right now. She's down more than 11 points to Raman, which nobody would have believed a few months ago even, but, you know, never mind a year ago. But again, Karen Bass has really fumbled the ball as mayor.
0: Karen Bass is the Democratic Party. That is a mainstream candidate,
1: yeah.
0: A senior political actor, famous political actor. Is the party responding in some way? These media appearances, I'm presuming, are free. Are they putting in advertising money?
1: It's really, you know, that they're not knowing what to do, like a lot of the Democratic Party across America dealing with the socialist wing trying to, you know, find their ways in, infiltrating. So they're really not responding to it very well, other than kind of clutching pearls and wondering what's going to happen to us. But, yeah, it's, you know, she's going on these programs. Another big reason is that she realizes all the Democrat votes are probably spoken for now. She needs to go out there and convince the independents and the Republicans. And honestly, a lot of people are not enthused. I think you're going to find a lot of people avoiding the polls because they don't like either candidate. That could very well play into Rahman's hands.
0: The Pratt voters, where are they going? Do they just sit on their hands and ignore the campaign, or are they going to choose?
1: Well, if you're going to look, you know, I think the bet is that they would tend to lean toward Bass, but I don't think there's enough enthusiasm to get them out to change things. I think after the election, a lot of the Pratt folks said, see, it's a rigged game. What are we even bothering for? I'm out of here. I mean, some people literally out of L.A., but, you know, it's, I think people lost a lot of confidence in L.A., you know, elections, the machine, because of the way things were done. All of a sudden, tens of thousands of votes appeared out of nowhere, and Raman rocketed to second place. So I don't think they believe it. I think they're just saying, forget it. We're just going to end up going down the same road we always do here, and Los Angeles is going to get the sharp end of the stick.
0: Los Angeles, another mystery. Paramount has made an agreement in some fashion, which I totally don't understand, with the Attorney General of California, I believe, Mr. Bonta, and nobody's happy. What does this mean, Jeff? Does it mean that Paramount is not going to go to Tennessee?
1: That's what it does mean for now. I will say that it's gone into the courts. You know, you've had a number of different groups pull together and file suit to stop this from happening, and that's still to be determined. But, yeah, it's going to keep things in California, keep things in the L.A. area. Not much is going to leave the state, aside from people who are moving out. But, you know, it was seen as a complete win for Paramount and for the Ellisons, who own Paramount. And, you know, they'll get the merger with CNN and all those entities. And you have Hollywood's very angry about this right now. They're furious with Bonta caving to Paramount, to the Ellisons. And a lot of people are saying, you know, forget it. That Bonta's career is over in California. I'm not going to give the Democratic Party anymore. So, yeah, it's not been a good day for the Democrats in California with that one.
0: I see you sent me something called Block the Merger. Who is this? What is this? Is this Hollywood money?
1: This is big Democratic money. This is a lot of money appears to be coming from the Netflix-related folks. Of course, they're big into that. Because, of course, if this merger comes together, they're going to pose a huge threat to some of the other studios. And you've got groups like the Writers Guild of America and others who are saying, yeah, we can't let this happen. It'll be horrible. They don't seem to ever be able to explain why, other than they think it'll mean, you know, job constriction. But aside from that, it's really, you know, you have this fighting in Hollywood, particularly with the Democrats, angry with anybody that ever liked Trump, angry with the Ellisons, you name it.
0: So what we have is a good old-fashioned unhappy democracy called Los Angeles. Yes, one more detail about Los Angeles. Something called the People Mover.
1: Well, this has been a project that's been on for a long time at L.A. International Airport, affectionately known as LAX. It's a 2.5-mile track, so from a parking area to the terminals. And it's not unlike a lot of things you see at other, you know, like things you see at other airports, where they move people from one to the other in these very sleek-looking tram cars.
0: Right.
1: But L.A. screws up anything it can. And so this project, which is delayed again, was supposed to be done a long time ago, still isn't going to be done for, I don't know, maybe even a year or so. They're worried that they might not have it done in time for the Olympics in 28. But this project, just to give you an idea how ridiculous it is, we're talking 2.25 miles and costing $3.3 billion.

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4: When President Trump signed his executive order banning diversity, equity, and inclusion in 2025, Americans cheered what they thought was the end of a divisive, unfair ideology. Meanwhile, school and university administrators feigned compliance. They renamed departments, renamed classes, renamed entire programs, hoping a new label would be enough to escape the law. They continued advancing the same toxic agenda, betting that no one would notice the difference. I'm Adam Gillette with Accuracy in Media, and we noticed. We've released dozens of undercover videos exposing schools and universities that continue DEI activism despite federal and state bans. DEI is divisive, it's un-American, and it's expensive. Rebranding it doesn't change what it is. Know what's really going on in your schools and universities. 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
6: Are you worried about the Medicaid cutoffs? You're not alone. 15 million people in the United States are at risk of losing Medicaid following Congress's decision to end pandemic protections for the program. In Vermont, 30,000 people could be pushed off the benefits cliff, facing the choice of becoming uninsured or buying a private insurance plan with high copays and deductibles. It doesn't have to be this way. 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

0: I'm John Batchelor with Jeff Bliss's Pacific Watch. Las Vegas. Boy, are there big deals in Las Vegas. Even a big deal that didn't happen. Let's start with what happened.
1: Well, Caesars Entertainment shareholders approved a $17.6 billion buyout from a gentleman named Tilman Frittata. I hope I'm pronouncing his last name correctly. He's actually the U.S. ambassador to Italy, or the sitting one right now. And he gets Caesars Palace, Paris, Flamingo, Horseshoe, Harrah's, Planet Hollywood, and The Link. So
0: wow.
1: Major properties right there on the strip, right in the heart of it. And he has Golden Nuggets, which is another one. And so he'll control about 60 casinos nationwide because it's not just Vegas that these properties are connected to. They're different places across the country. Now, his family's been in the gambling business since the 20s in the Galveston, Texas area. Now, their casinos were not legal, but that didn't stop them.

0: from running them and making a lot of money from it. So, you know, they kind of transitioned over time, like a lot of, you know, like families, and became legitimate. And now here he is, a guy that not only has a political or diplomatic portfolio, but now also has a very large portfolio of gambling halls and casino resorts. And so this is a big deal in Vegas. It'll make a difference, I think, in terms of money being infused into these properties. Some of them need it. Some of them don't. Caesars is just one of those that's always going to be there. But some of the others could use the money, and I think he'll bring a change to some parts of Vegas for the good.
1: Does it sound like he's a man who's going to invest in upgrading or run them to the end of their days? What's his reputation?
0: His reputation is that they want to run a good company cleanly, smoothly, efficiently. I wouldn't say cheaply. Some of those properties are very expensive ones.
1: Right.
0: But others will get a refreshing, I believe.
1: A consolidation is usually what happens, because what you do is you save money in what are called the backroom consolidation.
0: Yeah, if they did do consolidation with hotels on the Strip, I would guess that they would do them elsewhere. But I think if they did them on the Strip, you're talking about property sales where some would be, you know, torn down or right. Something new would be built there, which is the hallmark of Vegas. I mean, I've been looking back at history for the past 50, 60 years, and there's always new construction. There's always hotels and casinos being demolished or refurbished. That's just the way Vegas is, trying to stay ahead of the trends or at least catch up to them.
1: That's why we love it, SimCity. Now, the other deal that caught my eye is Barry Diller. I always pay attention when Diller's name shows up. But something didn't happen. $18 billion was mentioned. What didn't happen?
0: It was a planned takeover of the MGM Resorts, which are a huge player in Vegas and, of course, nationally as well, and I think they even have some international places. And he came in, and I believe a number of other top executives flew in for this special meeting, and they said, "Nah, it's not going to work for us. Just it's not in the cards." And I don't know if it was because of the P&L statements they were looking at or the future of Vegas, but they turned around and left. It was a very relatively short meeting, so. I don't know what that says about what was being offered.
1: Is this a thumbs down for MGM? Aren't those big properties on the Strip as well? It sounds like the whole Strip is turning to possible new owners or not.
0: Well, you've got, you know, the two biggest ones are Caesars, which is that Furtado one is connected to, and the other one is the MGM. And they own several properties. Yes, there's a Caesars Palace. Yes, there's an MGM Grand. But there are other hotels, like I mentioned, the one he's going to be getting that have, you know, different names and different histories with them. So, yeah, it's a big deal, but I think MGM will continue on. Now, MGM's had some issues in terms of jobs and in terms of customers coming in, but all of Vegas has been having that issue. You know, both job constriction and the number of people visiting has been down.
1: Jeff, note here, we're in Las Vegas. Things are looking prosperous. I mean, money's coming in. Wonderful. But we need to pay attention to one city that I don't want to leave out of the analysis that you do, Seattle. Seattle has a new mayor, a newbie, a non-politician, Katie Wilson, and there's extreme unhappiness in Seattle. What's happened?
0: Well, she immediately turned her nose up at big businesses like Starbucks and Amazon and some of the others there that are really, you know, big names, big money makers for Seattle, revenue machines. And you know, a number of businesses left Seattle and said, we can't do business here. It's the regulations, the crime, the homelessness are all a big problem for us. So they left. Others have threatened to leave as well. Now, because of some problems regarding with crime and with the way she handled it, they've been trying to launch a recall. And you had a large number of big businesses in the Seattle area say, that's it. You've got to make a change, or we're going to make a change happen. And so, you know, there's a lot of tumult going on in Seattle right now. And as you pointed out, she's really a newbie, somebody that didn't have much experience, not just in politics, but in life, kind of just a trust fund kid. And so, you know, there's a lot of worry about the future of Seattle, which is a beautiful city and has some great businesses there, but its leadership is lacking.
1: Jeff Bliss is Pacific Watch, a podcast of our conversation about the pending storm Polo, and also part two about major real estate deals in Las Vegas at Amazon Prime, at Apple Podcast, at Spotify. I'm John Batchelor.
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9: With SRN News, I'm Keith Peters in Washington. A new report on Charlie Kirk's assassination last year says his Turning Point USA organization insisted he speak outdoors despite security concerns from officials at the university where he was killed. It also found that the university didn't properly assess dangers, including the possibility of a rooftop shooter. Those were among the key findings in a report released Friday by Utah Valley University. The Supreme Court has turned away an attempt to use a new Missouri congressional map backed by President Trump. Friday's decision puts an end to a long-running legal dispute as absentee voting is underway in the midterm elections. On Wall Street, the Dow up by 478 points. The Nasdaq rose 129. The S&P advanced 39. More details at srnnews.com.
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0: I'm John Batchelor. I welcome Professor Richard Epstein of the Civitas Institute, teaches law at NYU and the University of Chicago, to comment on the limits of presidential power. Two examples in these last days. We begin with, this is CNN reporting. CNN reporters denied access. The White House denied two CNN journalists Thursday evening from covering Chinese leader Xi Jinping's arrival at the White House for a state dinner after trying to tell the network which type of journalists could cover the event. MS Now journalists were also denied access. This new development follows earlier in the afternoon, passes reinstated, CNN reporting. Earlier in the day, CNN, along with MS Now and Politico, were allowed back into the White House after a federal judge ordered the Trump administration to temporarily reinstate press badges for the news outlets. So, Richard, we have two events linked by this idea of banning the media. The first, a judge ruled that the White House must permit CNN, MS Now, and Politico to have access to the White House to report. There were other networks and news organizations that joined in the protest and withdrew from the pool reporting after that. The judge ruled you can't do this, and so the same three networks were permitted in, but not for the event covering the state dinner. Nothing could be more significant in terms of news than a state dinner between the president of the United States elected and the president of China not elected in front of a very large gathering of VIPs. How do you measure this limit of the presidential power? Is the White House monitoring this? Are they probing? Are they finding out what they can get away with? Why are they doing this now? Good evening to you.
1: Yes, look, there are two conceptions that you have of an office or of any kind of business. If you're the owner of a private business, if somebody wants to come into that business, you can tell them it's a private property, you can't come here. If you want to come in, you have to agree to my conditions. And they can be odious, they can be terrible, and so forth. And the argument is that there's somebody else out there who also has a private business, and the competition between the two of them will result in a situation where somebody will let you in on terms that you find are pretty much attractive. And the logic goes as follows. If you get five or six people say, we're not going to deal with anybody in Group X, Group X is a significant group. The next person coming in will cater to that particular group and give them access so that the refusal to deal is going to collapse. There is, at last, only one White House. And it turns out that that has essentially a monopoly position. It has always been the case when you're dealing with a monopoly position that you have some kind of fiduciary duties. And the fiduciary's duties here are essentially to allow on a non-discriminatory basis everybody to come in who wants to teach it if they meet certain kinds of objective criteria. And that's been well established in every area of the law. So the question then comes in is why do you keep them out? For that, you have to show cause. And the president, quote-unquote, showed cause, which shows how laughable it is. He says, I'm not letting these people in because they produce fake news. Now, this is coming from the man who's the master of producing fake news every day and every wicked living way that he does. And so he's saying to them, I have cause against you. And then you start looking for the particulars. Where did they cover him in a fashion that was, in fact, improper? And you can't find any. And then if you did find some, the question is, why total exclusion as opposed to saying we're going to limit the access to this reporter or ask for a correction or sue you in defamation or something? Trump doesn't answer any of those questions. And so what happens is when a judge sees all this stuff, he sees what's going on as an effort to shape the news by having only favorable coverage, which, since it's done by fiat and control, seems to be a point of viewpoint discrimination. And viewpoint discrimination is one of the very few absolute no-nos with respect to the First Amendment. So Kelly basically said, I don't think you've got a leg to stand on. And I think, in fact, in this particular case, he's right. Now, the administration went back to some of the earlier cases in which they said that you have no right to enter the government. It's a privilege which can be reviewed by us and so forth. That's just another way of restating the absolutist position that has long been rejected. And it's the same thing, for example, about protests on public ground. The government owns the Boston Commons. Can it say that only pro-Republicans could come and demonstrate there? And early on, it seemed to be Justice Holmes in the position saying, yes, you're just like a private owner. But by the 1940s, in a case case called Hay, having to do with the Democratic power politics in New Jersey around 1940, 1935 or so. The Supreme Court said all these public properties are for these purposes since time immemorial a public trust. And the moment you put that public trust label on it, it turns out you lose the absolute right to exclude. Trump knows none of this history, cares less about it. He's only interested in vengeance against his party. The press, I think it's interesting to say, it wasn't as though the other two companies or three companies said, hey, now we've got a real control over this. And they figured out what you can do to CNN or NS Now or Politico, you can do to anybody. And so they're all on the same side of this issue saying, we have our pool arrangements. You're forcing us to breach them. We do not wish to do that, so we're not going to participate with you. So now Trump is left without any coverage whatsoever. And of course, for somebody who's as vain as he is, this is basically an unforgivable type situation. And so you're right, there are limits on presidential power, and they're shown in this case in two ways. One, the judicial power will come in a clear case, and two, the media essentially will line up behind its own.
0: Puzzle, Richard. The president is a public servant. The White House is the public created space, federal space, that's the government of the United States. The president is a momentary occupant of the public's White House. He moves on, another one moves in. Mr. Trump's conduct, not just in this matter, but in many matters, is that of someone who possesses these properties, someone who can say, you're in, you're out, routinely. My understanding of the presidency is that none of that applies, certainly not. Is there any pattern or record of that in the previous more than 40 presidents?
1: So, no, he's actually a complete outlier. The East Wing is another illustration of what's gone on. These things have been renovated, most notably by Harry Truman back in the 40s. Truman was a great builder, in fact, much better than Donald Trump, a real master of these things. And he was absolutely scrupulous to make sure that when he made the changes, they were consistent with what went before and what would happen afterwards. What Trump does is he comes in and he says, well, I have executive power over this, and then he puts into place a program which is absolutely inconsistent with the decor, the history, the origin of everything, starts making phony appropriations of monies with respect to national security, never bothers even to answer the question as to whether the security devices that you think should be in place were already there before this happened. This was an ad hoc ex post rationalization that he made, and it turns out the great mistake that the Supreme Court and the lower courts made with him is they did not grant preliminary injunctions. They gave the president the benefit of the doubt. When you start looking at what he did, the usual question is, first and primary, is there a substantial chance that the president will lose on the merits? Answer in that case should have been yes. They should have stopped the development at the time. And so what happens is they let him build and he gets it up, up, up, up, up. And what he's going to say now that it's finished, how dare you stop me? The usual private law response to that is, if you want to do this in a reckless, irresponsible fashion against all protocol, you put the whole building up, we make you rip the whole building down. And they should basically make Trump pay for the removal of that building. He's doing the same thing with the Kennedy Center. Look, this is my center. Now, my view about this is, you know, I think there are a lot that went wrong with the Kennedy Center, atrocious behavior inside the Smithsonian and all the rest of that. And I certainly think the president's entitled to some degree of pushback. But pushback is to improve programming. It is not to put in a dummy board of directors which agree with everything he says and then insist that the building be renamed in his honor. When they shut it down, they said, no, no, no. He says, I may not rebuild this thing at all. And that's a clear breach of a public trust. You've got a public building which has served things for many years, named after a distinguished president whose life had been tragically cut short. And this guy wants to just take it over and turn it into his own private playground. The president does not distinguish, as say the British governor does or the king or the queen, that which is the property of the king in his private capacity and that which is the property of the king in his public capacity. As far as Trump is concerned, anything that he sits on, he owns. He has no notion of a fiduciary responsibility to anybody else in the rest of this world, which is why he's become such an utter danger.
0: One detail. We have a presidential system. Compare and contrast to constitutional monarchy, where the American traditions came from. The king, King Charles III in this instance, represents the state at ceremonies, such as state dinners. The prime minister represents the government. The prime minister never confuses his or her role with that of a king or some piece of royalty. He doesn't possess anything. He works for the parliament. He's the number one member of a party in parliament.
1: That's why they call him the prime minister.
0: That system makes it much more clear to the American people that the king possesses the crown and the realm, cannot give orders willy-nilly, but he is the king. The premier, which is really Mr. Trump's role, he's closer to a prime minister. He's not a king. That's the limits of his power. It helps me to understand he's a prime minister. That's all he is.
1: I would say he's a trustee. And it's the same point. There are fiduciary duties that attach to his role that limit what he can do. These are inherent in the office. And you remember the old maxim that public office is a public trust, which was designed to hit that point home. And for Trump, a public office is a public plaything. It allows him to do whatever he wants whenever he wants to do it. And that's why the man had become so utterly dangerous. In his first administration, there were people who could restrain him. But since he got himself prosecuted in crazy ways when he was in office and out of office, he's come back and all he cares about is getting vengeance against his enemy. And governance is a second concern. And so this is a real tragedy and a travesty. I do not think that he will win this one. I think the lack of coverage will drive him crazy. And it also turns out that this is coming in the middle of a political campaign. The Republicans are already in terrible trouble, and none of them want him to help them anymore because he's now regarded as a huge liability. And so the other limit that's existing on his power is that the public is no longer behind him.
0: He's kryptonite, Richard. Let's move on from kryptonite.
1: We're turning to
0: Greenland. Richard Epstein of the Civitas Institute teaches law at NYU and the University of Chicago. Greenland next. I'm John Batchelor.

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0: I'm John Badger with my friend and colleague of long standing, many decades, Richard Epstein, here to help me understand Greenland. This is a possession of another state in North America, Denmark in this instance. And there's now been what is called an agreement between the United States and Denmark and Greenland that will speak to the anxieties of the people of Greenland these last months and years since the president, Mr. Trump, spoke loosely of possessing, taking control, buying Greenland. Richard, help me please understand, it never seemed real that you could grab Greenland using military force, but there were often remarks made by in Denmark, in NATO, in the media about the president annexing, conquering, grabbing Greenland, exposing it, claiming national security. That is not happening. Instead, Denmark, Greenland, and the United States, ending months of tension over the self-governing territory, have signed a document, key components of which insist that NATO and Denmark remain very much in charge of Greenland. What was achieved by all of this? It looks like the limits of presidential power. Mr. Trump makes big remarks, but they're not backed up by actions.
1: Well, he can't back them up. What's happened essentially is that the treaty has reinstated the understanding that began before Trump's sham offensive started to take place. This was a sort of disgusting and disgraceful effort to try to bully somebody else and to give him something that he wanted. Trump has made no mistake about his intentions. He thinks the United States ought to absorb other places. And, you know, Greenland is a small place. It's one place. He also wanted to join Canada in as the 51st state. Canada's got 13 or 14 separate provinces. What is this man talking about? He's delusional, I think it's fair to say. What he should be trying to do is to steady our allies, to give them some support so that when we need support, they will come and back us. And what has happened is he's refused to do that. And so now what you see is a situation in the Middle East with Iran, where he has very tepid support from NATO because he's basically looked at them and treated them with a profound form of disrespect, and he continues to do so. So what's happened is he's got a treaty. But don't pretend that nothing has happened when you go up the hill and come back again, so you end in the same place you started. Along this journey, he managed to lose an enormous amount of goodwill to everybody on the face of the globe who realized that he is no longer a reliable operator. And this also has to be seen in another context. Trump likes to think of the world in the same way that George Orwell thought of it in 1984. There are three big campaigns. He'll control one of these particular things, that Chinese will control another, and the Russians will control a third. And he's become all too enamored with the notion of absolute dictators dividing the world amongst themselves. The difference is those two countries have constitutions ostensibly that allow you to have a perpetual presidency. He's not a president. He's basically a monarch, an autocrat. And he wants to do the same thing in the United States. So my view about all of this is all the ceremonial changes that he has made since he's come into office should essentially be undone the moment that he leaves. That nobody should allow this to have a trace. Now, I don't think that Trump is the only one who's done this, and I tend to blame the Democrats as well on this, because they went into the name-shaming game in a very, very big way, getting out people they didn't like without worrying about any sentiments on the other side of an issue, the Confederacies and so forth. You don't upset these very long-term understandings when they're people who very much are attached to the older names and the old institutions that they represent. Biden started it, and whatever he did wrong, Trump did wrong 20-fold worse than what he had done. And so what we do is we have two political parties who are essentially prepared to undo the past, rename the past, relabel the past in any way. And when the Democrats started it and the Republicans continue it, it now becomes a new consensus. And this is a frightening development in the United States. There's a very funny word which is important, particularly when it's violated. And that word is known as comity, C-O-M-I-T-Y, not C-O-M-E-D-Y. Comity means there's enough trust between people that when you are in power, you will not try to make the world impossible for your successor if it be of the other party and vice versa. And so the theory is, even though you have a change in government, you don't want it to be a sharp cliff. You'd rather there be gradual changes with a large amount of bipartisan activity between them. That is absolutely over in the United States today, which means that elections between two parties which vie with each other for massive incompetence, the choices are much larger, because instead of going from 60 to 40, you're going from 90 to 10. And it's very difficult to have rapid changes of that magnitude, and that's exactly what Trump is trying to do. He plays winner-take-all politics, and when you do that, you end up being a very big loser. He's going to get thrashed in this election, and he's going to take the party down with him, because he really believes he's such an important figure that he wants to make himself the center of the campaign, and he wants to do that by taking whatever money he controls and using it only to burnish his own image. This man has become an absolute intellectual and institutional and constitutional disgrace. And I'm not the only one who thinks that.
2: 30 seconds.
1: The polls on this are absolutely devastating. All the independents who thought that they could constrain him in some way and were willing to elect him in 2024 will turn out seeking vengeance against him. And the problem is there's going to be a lot of collateral damage with some very able Republicans going down the tube, because they have to basically deal with a man, Donald Trump, who's simply not fit to hold public office anymore.
0: Professor Richard Epstein of the Civitas Institute, a podcast of our conversation about the limits of presidential power, with a rare illustration and an analysis, always available at Amazon Prime, Apple, Spotify, and other distinguished venues. I'm John Batchelor.

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3: You say you'd never give in to a meltdown. 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And never fill your feed with kid photos. You'd never plan your life around their schedule. Never lick your thumb to clean their face. And you'd never let them leave the house looking like less than their best. You say you'd never put a pacifier in your mouth to clean it. Never let them stay up too late. And never let them run wild through the grocery store.
4: Peanuts on aisle 6. And aisle 3.
3: So when you say you'd never let them get into a...
5: News this hour from Town Hall. I'm Keith Peters in Washington. The U.S. Supreme Court rejects a Trump-backed Missouri congressional map for the third time.
6: The decision puts an end to a long-running legal dispute as absentee voting is underway in the midterm elections. The decision leaves in place a Missouri Supreme Court ruling requiring the state to hold the November election using a map adopted in 2022. A new map passed last year was aimed at helping Republicans gain an additional U.S. House seat. It was used in the August primary, but Missouri's top court later ruled that it cannot take effect unless it approved in a statewide referendum. I'm Lisa Dwyer.
5: U.S. Ambassador to Israel Mike Huckabee is pointing out the reasons Americans may be turning against Israel. Liz Warner reports.
7: Israeli Prime Minister Benjamin Netanyahu defended his country's actions at the U.N. General Assembly in Manhattan. Speaking with News Nation, Huckabee said social media disinformation and foreign propaganda could be reasons for America's rising dissatisfaction toward Israel. He also noted it could be what he called a lack of biblical literacy and hatred toward those who believe that, quote, there is a God and that he's made up the rules for life. Huckabee said these people just want to be mad at Israel and blame them for everything. In New York, I'm Liz Warner.
5: A new report on Charlie Kirk's assassination last year says his Turning Point USA organization insisted he speak outdoors, despite security concerns from officials at the university where he was killed. It also found that the university didn't properly assess dangers, including the possibility of a rooftop shooter. Those were among the key findings in a report released Friday by Utah Valley University. On Wall Street, the Dow up by 478 points. More on these stories at townhall.com.
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5: A proposed media mega merger remains in limbo.
10: A federal judge has delayed a ruling on Paramount's proposed settlement of an antitrust case that seeks to block its merger with Warner Brothers Discovery. The judge says she wants more information from the 12 state attorneys general who brought the antitrust action before deciding whether to approve the deal. The agreement would clear a major hurdle to the $111 billion Paramount-Warner Brothers Discovery merger. Rich Thomason reporting.
5: Communities worldwide dedicated Friday to honoring Dolly Parton. The day falls on September 25th, a wink at her hit song 9 to 5. Parton, who died of cancer last month at the age of 80, left a legacy as a singer-songwriter, actress, philanthropist, and entrepreneur. News and analysis at townhall.com. From Washington, I'm Keith Peters. Two new additions to the zoo in Atlanta.
11: Chinese President Xi Jinping says two giant pandas from China will arrive at the zoo in the coming days. Their arrival will bolster a loan program that at one time lapsed as part of tensions between Beijing and Washington. China and the zoo had said in April that Ping Ping, a male, and Fu Shuang, a female, would go to the United States. Xi's announcement at the White House marked the first public confirmation of the timing. The National Zoo in Washington in the fall of 2024 accepted Bao Li and Qing Bao after Atlanta lost its four pandas. John Scott reporting.
5: A New Mexico jury has found Facebook liable for deceiving users about privacy protections on the social media platform. The verdict arrived Friday, and it's now up to the judge to determine how much the company would pay. More on these stories at townhall.com.
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19: Don't give up. 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
20: Dutch area, which is exotic and attracts a lot of visitors from surrounding states. But if you go out west to Columbia, which is another, it's a Victorian town. It has great bones, a lovely downtown area loaded with potential. The merchants there are struggling because they're not attracting the tourist dollars. I went to Hinkle's, which is one of the oldest continuous restaurants, I think, in the U.S.
21: In Lititz.
20: In Columbia.
21: I see.
20: I went to Columbia. I didn't eat in Lititz. I was looking for a new place to eat. So I went to Hinkle's. It's been there since 1893 in downtown Columbia. It started out as a drugstore with a soda fountain and a restaurant and a retail store. I knew the family that owned it, and they sold it in 2007. To Dan and Becky Murphy, who remodeled it. It's no longer a pharmacy, but it's really a beautiful interior that evokes the 1890s. And the manager there told me they've been having a tough time all summer, especially because of the gas prices. Columbia is a blue-collar town. Not many tourists come in. So people are tight on their cash in that area, the county. There's a new Hampton Inn with 80 rooms being constructed down the street. And the hope is that will be the beginning of tourism coming to Columbia, sort of a renaissance for the downtown. So if when I'm looking at the economy of Lancaster County, it's uneven. I mean, there are prosperous areas, primarily in Pennsylvania, Dutch country. There are blue collar areas where the people are genuinely being squeezed by the higher gas prices and higher food prices.
21: Now, do I remember correctly, that's the group that vetoed the tech center, which would have brought prosperity to Columbia?
20: Yes. Well, it was a data center, and they foreclosed the possibility of, or they're thinking of foreclosing the possibility of ever having a data center, which I think is ridiculous. You should always be open to negotiation. You know, they rejected it out of hand because of all the fears, and they found something.
21: Wait. They hope an 80-room Hampton Inn revives the town, but a data center that pays them $800,000 a year is not going to revive the town.
20: Yes, they went out of their way to reject it. Like they found a trouble with the contract and claimed that it didn't adhere strictly to Pennsylvania law. But it seemed like they were looking for any excuse to ban data centers.
21: Maybe we have an explanation for why it's slightly run down, Jim.
20: Well, we do. It's the populace. There were only 70 people that turned out to the hearing to protest it, but it was predominantly unfounded prejudice. You know, every bugaboo that you've seen in the newspapers about why data centers are evil, whether true or not, it was on their lips. And I guarantee you, none of those 70 people in that room have ever seen a data center.
21: Let's go back to Lititz, because whatever Columbia's fate is, it's had its day. All it had to do was show up that day and it'd be rolling in money. Let's go back to Lititz. They know how to make money. You didn't dine in Lititz, but the tourist crowd is heavy. And
20: yeah, I was there on a Monday, which traditionally in retail, Monday and Tuesdays are the slowest days of the week. You know, Saturday is the hottest day, Sunday's hot, and then people recover on Monday. But when I was in Lititz on a Monday and I was there on a Thursday, it was crowded both days. And we had lots of out-of-state tourists.
21: There's a great big brick-built factory called Wilburn Company. That's the chocolate factory. What's there now?
20: Yeah, it was a chocolate factory. It's been converted to condominiums. And across the street from the condos is a Wilburn Chocolate Outlet, which is a very popular site locally and for tourists. The chocolate's expensive. I bought Wilbur Buds, which predate Hershey Kisses, and they're about $17 a pound. But they make great Christmas gifts. So in Lancaster County, there's always one friend or relative that's going to give you a bag of Wilbur Buds for Christmas. It's a It's a really good business. And tourists love to go in there and shop as well. And it has exotic chocolates, too. So you can pay up to $40 a pound for some of the chocolate. But it's one of the draws of Lidice, which is, you know, it attracts upscale tourists.
21: Right. And you have an opportunity to live in a chocolate factory. What a great idea for a residence. All right, let's back to your part of Lancaster County, to Costco. A gallon of gas and a gallon of diesel. What's it coming to?
20: Well, at Costco, they don't sell diesel, but gas at Costco is $4.26 compared to $4.50 to $4.60 every place else. Diesel is over $6. It's about $6.12, $6.20. So, which is hurting local businesses. And you can see, when I went into Costco, I could see the prices are higher on almost everything in the store. So although you're still getting an 11% discount on most items vis-a-vis other shopping venues, the prices are going up.
21: That's the highest you've ever quoted, $4.26 at Costco.
20: $4.24. It was $4.24.
21: It's $4.59 here in rural Connecticut, and diesel is $6.59.
20: Yeah, and as you know, John, we're a rural area. I mean, we have a huge agricultural industry. So you ride 2 minutes outside of Lidditz or 2 minutes outside of my town, and you're in the middle of cornfields. Everybody and their brother has a pickup truck. Even my neighbors who don't need pickup trucks have pickup trucks. Right. So when they pull up to the pump, it's a very expensive purchase.
21: Electric bicycles, do you see any on the road?
20: Well, that's the scary thing. 9 or 10 o'clock at night, I'm out on the road every night, 9 to 10 o'clock at night. I see guys on electric bikes on the shoulders, the narrow shoulders of really busy roads. I mean, they're risking their lives. And I know that these are desperate people going to and from their jobs because they can't afford gas.
21: Jim McTague in Lancaster County, Pennsylvania, a podcast of our conversation about Pennsylvania Dutch palm tree in Lancaster, with illustration and analysis, available at Amazon Prime, Apple, and Spotify, and other distinguished venues. I'm John Batchelor.
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5: with SRN News. I'm Keith Peters in Washington. The Supreme Court is allowing states to resume using a controversial federal tool to check voter eligibility before the November elections. The emergency ruling lifts a lower court's restrictions for now on the Trump administration's revamped version of the program called Systematic Alien Verification for Entitlements, or SAVE. A new report on Charlie

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4: For such a fantastic and very spectacular race, having the volcano on one side, the Capri Islands in front of the bay on the horizon, and on the right, looking to the north, the Procida Islands. And don't forget that this was an opportunity for Naples to renovate itself in terms of beauty and the corals. I mean, the Bay of Posillipo, where there was an iron factory, has been restored and give back to the beauty that you could appreciate in certain paintings of Napolitan painter during the 900 centuries.
5: Prado, this is the one they talk about when they say the devil wears Prado, right? That's a famous fashion house.
4: And the last movie was played in Milan, by the way.
5: They must have a very beautiful boat, but they're all these huge, very fast. How fast do they go?
4: They go fast, up to 15 knots, which is an unbelievable speed, considering that they are sailing on the sea. So to me, it becomes such a race, more an aeronautical challenge rather than a vessel challenge. I mean, 50 knots is an unbelievable speed. I remember when I was a kid, there were certain offshore race boats from Viareggio to Corse Island back to Viareggio, but they were going with big engine, no more than 25, 30 knots.
5: The Bay of Naples connects us to the Mediterranean, and there is a plot, says the U.S. CIA, to use container ships to launch drones, attack drones, against Spain,

0: France and Italy. This is actually news. I'm not writing a novel here. It's news. However, because Spain, France, and Italy are threatened, you want to have their opinion that they're well defended. Your Minister of Defense, Guido Rossetto, says nonsense. Do I read that correctly?
1: Correctly is a nonsense. In my opinion, this is what today is called hybrid warfare, but it was something invented since the beginning of the human life, the propaganda, the Russian propaganda to sell fake news in order to create scaring to the public opinion. But there is no risk of having Russian drones flying over our territory. I mean, in such a case, I think that the defense of Spain, France, and Italy are more than enough to defeat any drone attack. So I think Mr. Crosetto did say very well. He brought not an opinion, a truth that there is no risk for such kind of threat that Russia tried to, let's say, make public and scare the public opinion of these three countries.
0: Lugana is a wine you're recommending for this time of year. What do you drink Lugana with? What's your meal today?
1: Because we are still in Italy in summertime, because temperature 86 Fahrenheit, Lugana is a white wine, very, very nice, that comes from the Lake of Garda. I think we spoke about Lake of Garda in the past. So in my opinion, it's the perfect time to drink a cold, but not too much cold, Lugana, with a recipe that is very fast. You can use pasta, Italian pasta. Don't forget to buy Italian pasta. Whether this is spaghetti or macaroni or other type of pasta, you can prepare a very simple sauce made by tuna, olives, and ricotta cheese. You prepare such ingredients, putting on top of the pasta, mix everything together, have your glass of Lugana, and in my opinion, you will go through the weekend with a smile in your face.
0: It sounds like a very simple recipe to prepare. Sometimes you get complicated on I write too fast, but this sounds like something I could do. Is that correct?
1: Correct. I want to recommend something that everybody can do without any difficulties. Of course, you have to be careful when you boil the pasta, not overboiled. I mean, the pasta must remain a bit hard under your teeth. And tuna you can buy from the shelf of the market.
0: Right.
1: Ricotta cheese, don't forget, the best quality in the marketplace. And the olive, I mean, in the glass container, you can buy the black one or the green one, whatever you like more, you will add. And then you have a perfect pasta for your, Friday night.
0: And your recommendation, if we want a red wine to drink before an aperitif, what would you recommend? We have 30 seconds.
1: John, I mean, this is very easy to recommend. 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I mean, it's a perfect combination to enjoy the tender of your T-bone steak.
0: 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I'm John Batchelor.

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0: I'm John Batzler. Bob Zimmerman, he keeps the website Behind the Black. We're headed to Boca Chica. We know Starship 14 is ready to launch, but there's more activity in October planned or promised. Good evening, Bob.
1: Good evening, John. This is kind of exciting. Yes, the next flight is scheduled for September 28th. This coming Monday. It still needs FAA approvals, but I think that'll happen once they do their dress rehearsal countdown, static fire test in the next day or so. SpaceX has not told us anything, but the FAA has given us a tentative announcement that SpaceX wants to do two Starship Super Heavy launches in October. One on October 19th out of Boca Chica. That'll only be like 3 weeks after this next launch. And then they want to do a second launch in October, on October 30th, out of Florida, out of the first launch out of the Kennedy Space Center. And that would not be the 16th test launch. That is labeled as a Starlink operational flight, just to put Starlink satellites up. So we conceivably next month could have two different starships in orbit at the same time. The first, it's hard to say what they'll do on that 15th test flight in mid-October, but they've talked about wanting to fly these for at least 2 weeks in orbit to test them. And so that could conceivably happen, which means we might have two different starships in orbit at the same time. They're not going to be in orbits, I think, that will allow for any kind of rendezvous or proximity tests. But SpaceX has said it wants to do rendezvous and docking of two starships before the end of this year. They promised this back in October of last year. So expect it to happen. Will they be able to keep this cadence up continuously? I don't know, John. That really depends on whether they're building enough ships. They could run out of ships and have to slow down in the early part of next year, but they're going to demonstrate they can do this cadence right now.
0: Poland, the country of Poland, is claiming that there's a fire at a Starlink factory facility that can be linked to Russia. They're using the word sabotage. What does this mean, Bob?
1: Well, all right, so Poland acts as, in many ways, a go-between for the Ukraine to have its Starlink access. And in Poland, they have ground stations that link Starlink to the telecommunications system. I think this is a way to control it. But either way, and pay off the telecommunications company. But nonetheless, it provides Starlink to Poland and to the Ukraine in this matter. Well, there was a fire at a Starlink facility. One official in Poland is claiming it was Russian sabotage. Other Polish officials said, no, we don't quite know enough. The investigation is still ongoing, and other causes are being considered. What's really going on here is Poland is afraid that Russia is expanding the war. There is a fear, and it's a valid fear. Ukraine has been expanding the war the last few years, so the two combined means and Starlink is a military asset for the Ukraine, so Russia wants to get rid of it. And so that's what we could be looking at here. It's expressions that the war could be expanding.
0: Fish and wildlife. As I recall, in the early days during the Biden administration, fish and wildlife was the bane of Boca Chica. Are they back?
1: In this case, it's a positive thing. The SpaceX and the Fish and Wildlife had worked out a deal to do a land swap. Fish and Wildlife would give a piece of land to SpaceX, about 400 some odd acres, that was contiguous to its Boca Chica facility. And SpaceX, in turn, would give a piece of land comparable in size to Fish and Wildlife that would consolidate its holdings in another area. So that wildlife could be preserved, actually in both places, because spaceports help wildlife. And Fish and Wildlife was all for this. Well, of course, the typical fringe groups that have been harassing SpaceX with lawsuits from day one sued. And they said, no, it's terrible. We don't want it. We want to stop it. Well, look, a federal judge, has denied that those activists a preliminary injunction to stop this exchange. And he's basically said their case is frivolous and is bogus. It has no indication of any environmental harm. They're not being hurt. They presented no evidence that this is going to cause a problem, this land swap. So he's let it go through. That's basically it. And this is Fish and Wildlife working with SpaceX, John.
0: Private investment in outer space. People throwing their money away in low Earth orbit. Right, Bob?
1: No, they're not. That's the point. This is actually the second investment report from a different investment company in Wall Street. Look, in the last few months, looking at investment in space, the previous report in June said it has almost doubled in the last year. Well, this report agrees. It is more than doubled in the last year, the amount of investment capital being poured into the space industry. And the key quote from this new report, let me quote it. The report describes a shift from hype to commercial reality, with money increasingly directed to companies that can demonstrate operational performance rather than early stage promise. Or as I say, investment is soared because the space industry is no longer a bunch of companies making unproven boasts, but it is now a private sector producing real products that are making real money. And so this is good. And this now leads to, like, I have six stories, John. I can just go down the list if you want. A Bluetooth satellite constellation called the Hubble Network. I had actually never heard of this. It raised $200 million. It now has raised $300 million total. It has already got six satellites in orbit. It wants to put up 60, I'm sorry. And it's raised $300 million, and it's already partly operational. Space station startup VAST. It's created its own lunar programs division. It's building its own Haven 1 space station, single module that's going to launch next year and have four different manned missions to it. Well, it decided the technology it's developing for its space station modules could easily be adapted for modules on the moon to serve NASA's Artemis moon base project. And so they can sell these to NASA possibly. So they've created a new division. They're creating products in line with NASA's program. The first would be a mobile power system using solar panels on little rovers, and then they would follow with an airlock, and then modules that would be habitable. And so this is once again, they've got the investment capital to do this. Firefly, it cut a ribbon on a new giant clean room for building lunar landers. It's got now two clean rooms. What is it? 150,000 square feet space for building up to 12 lunar landers at a time in orbital vehicles. And that's because they've got plenty of investment capital in their hand to do this kind of stuff. Stoke Space, we've talked about this a lot of times, John. They have now three customers already signed up for their first test flight of their Nova Pathfinder rocket. This is the rocket that would be completely reusable. First stage would land vertically like SpaceX's Falcon 9. The second stage uses a unique design for nozzles. Instead of a central single nozzle, it has a ring of tiny nozzles on the outside perimeter of a heat shield. So the first upper stage can actually return almost like a capsule. And so they've already got three payloads that are paying to go on the first test flight. That test flight won't return. It will instead use the rocket to its fullest maximum capability to send the payloads into interplanetary space, demonstrating the power of the whole system. They will do multiple missions of Pathfinder, they hope, next year, including recovering it and landing it and maybe reusing it, leading up to building a much bigger rocket called Nova Block 2, which would compete with SpaceX's Falcon 9. Italy. SpaceX has a Starfall recoverable capsule it wants to launch on Starship. Well, they've now gotten their own three customers, two different launch aggregates. These are companies that provide launch services with rocket companies for satellite companies that don't have the experience to sign up rockets. And they've got Starfall has three different customers now for putting up this recoverable capsule on Starship. And then bringing it back to Earth, they would manufacture things in space and sell it once it returns to Earth. So there's lots of investment capital, and there's projects all over the place, John. And it's almost hard to keep track.
0: I want to comment on two of these. Firefly, first of all, that's a first-rate company. Aren't they one of the three companies that NASA's contracted with for lunar landers?
1: Yes, Blue Origin is one, Intuitive Machines is another, and Firefly is the third. There's actually a fourth, Astrobotics, which is now part of Voyager, one of the space station companies. But they are the only ones so far to actually land a lunar lander on the moon successfully.
0: And that's why Firefly is building a clean room. It sees this as a moneymaker.
1: There's money to be made. They're getting contracts from NASA.
0: Now, are these unmanned landers or manned landers?
1: Yes, these are unmanned at this point. Only manned landers right now are being built by Blue Origin and SpaceX.
0: So they're not large. What is their mission once they land?
1: Well, they're basically scouts. They act as scouts. NASA wants to put a lot of these on at the place where they want to build their moon base so they can scout it out.
0: And we've got three different companies to do what the Chinese do with their landers when they work. The same thing. Are they also rovers? Do we have any details of what they're building? Because it sounds like a fleet is being...
1: All these landers are landers, but now that gets us to the next story, John. It moves us right to it. All of these are landers, but they're designed to carry payloads, and one of the payloads on many of them are rovers. And so this story ties into Blue Origin, and it's one of its rovers that NASA wants to send to the moon as part of its Artemis program. Italy has now committed to spend $5 billion building a first habitation module for NASA's moon base. This would be a habitation module on wheels. It would roll off the rocket to its position and be in that position. This is part of the whole moon base problem. It's not really a lander. It is a habitation module, but it would be brought in by a lander, in this case probably Starship or something else. But it's part of the same thing. And Italy is committed. And in exchange for committing $5 billion to do this, NASA is going to fly two Italian astronauts to this habitable module at the moon base once it's operational.
0: Very cool. Now we come to the delays. What delays?
1: All right, so this also ties into the lunar landers. Blue Origin is one of those landers. It's got its Blue Moon lander. It has two versions, an unmanned small one and a manned large one, which would be one of the lunar landers to bring astronauts to the moon. Well, for one of their unmanned missions that NASA wanted to do in 27 with Blue Moon Mark 1, that's the unmanned one, it's now been pushed back, it appears, into 28. But it's tied in with the fact that a Belgium company is going to be putting a lunar rover on that lander, John. This ties into your earlier question. But in announcing that this Belgium company is going to be one of the payloads on Blue Origin's Blue Moon lander, it indicated that some delays are now existing in the program. The two landers that that Blue Origin was going to do in 27, it appears at least one of them and now is delayed to 28, which probably means the second manned landing on the moon that Isaacman wanted to do in 28 is likely going to slip. And that's just, I think, reality. These programs are not going to follow the schedule as promised.
0: The Earth-Moon system's coming into focus. It's no longer science fiction. We're building for it within easy reach, 2030s. Bob Zimmerman, he keeps the website Beyond the Black. We're going exploring it with a telescope that is not yet, Bob will explain. I'm John Batchelor.

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0: I'm Tom Batts with Bob Zimmerman. He keeps the website Behind the Black, devoting himself to space engineering and space exploration or not. Bob, what is the TMT? What is its fate?
1: Well, basically, the TMT is nothing, but I'll explain why. TMT is the 30-meter telescope that a consortium of astronomy institutes and governments wanted to build in Hawaii. And it was about to start construction around 2014, and it was hoping to be in operation and be doing science by the 2022 time frame. But there were protests of activists in Hawaii that blocked its construction. It's been sitting now more than a decade without any plans. They don't know what they're going to do. They can't get it built in Hawaii. Spain had made a $1 billion offer to have them build the telescope in the Canary Islands in the Atlantic instead. This was the backup choice. It isn't as ideal a location. In fact, it's so unideal that at least one of the consortium members, Japan, pulled out if they moved to that site. Well, so Spain made this offer. TMT Consortium this week rejected it. They said, nope, we're not going to take $1 billion and build our telescope in the Canary Islands in the Atlantic. Where they're going to build it, I have no idea, because they're not going to get it built in Hawaii. Hawaii, the government there and the protesters will not let it happen. So I think right now the 30-meter telescope is dead. And that's, in a sense, maybe a good thing. They should put the money into space telescopes instead of ground-based telescopes, because they could get a lot more bang for the buck. And ground-based telescopes are now going to be limited by the many constellations going in orbit. So as far as I'm concerned, this is, in the long run, maybe going to be a good thing. A silver lining to the cloud, John.
0: I know, but big astronomy has unusual motives, Bob.
1: I mean, that's one of the problems. There are vested interests. These are like the old big space rocket companies. They're dinosaurs. They weren't innovating. And a lot of big space astronomy doesn't want to innovate. It wants to build big ground-based telescopes because it's cool for them, but it doesn't produce the best science.
0: Now, Chile's got the high desert, and there are a lot of big telescopes go up there. Does the TMT do something that the new Nancy Roman doesn't do?
1: No, I'm telling you, the ground-based telescopes cannot match putting things in orbit. They just cannot, and haven't been able to match since Hubble was launched. It was very clear from Hubble. Why they keep building ground-based telescopes, I think, is just vested interests. Don't want to change and don't want to be innovative.
0: Well, you can also get a grant to spend a summer or two in the high desert watching the sky. All right, Bennu. Bennu is an asteroid returned in piece of it to Earth, but there's more to learn from Bennu. There were two that at the same time, two Japanese.
1: Yeah, so what we have is we had Ceres Rex went to Bennu, that's the American spacecraft, brought back samples. And then Hayabusa 2, the Japanese probe, went to Ryugu and brought back samples. And these are both near-Earth object asteroids, very similar rubble piles. Well, scientists analyzing the Bennu samples have now come up with a new scenario for their formation. They say they formed, they're both similar, and they formed, Bennu formed, in the inner solar system, not in the outer solar system, as has been theorized. And Jupiter actually acts as a barrier to keep the material in the inner solar system. And this whole theory has to do with water, actually, in the inner solar system, and might actually explain why we have a lot of water as well, John. The samples of asteroids is changing the very theories about the solar system, because we're finally beginning to map out where the actual materials are across the solar system. We're only beginning, but by doing that, we get a better idea of what the early solar system was like. And this is the first step in that process.
0: The thinking was the water came from comets or asteroids. What was the...
1: Well, they don't really know. But what this tells us is it was in the early solar system and kept in the inner part of the early solar system by the presence of Jupiter, where it is located.
0: So it wasn't an ice comet coming from outside.
1: It might have been. It could have been, who knows. That's possible, too. Once again, this is a theory. It's not proven yet. We might find it's not quite right later on, John, and comets played a part.
0: All right, because Bob enjoys looking at the surface of Mars, he's going to take us to something he names as insane, not me. All right, what are we looking at, Bob?
1: Well, this is one of those pictures from Mars Reconnaissance Orbiter that I found in its archive. Actually, this was an actually captioned image by the science team. They thought this was crazy, too. I call it insane terrain. And I've got a picture on Behind the Black. You look at it, it shows these weaving ridges and mesas in a really complex pattern that is really almost hard to understand. It's located in the equatorial region, so this is very dry. It's located in an area, though, where there's a lot of layering in craters. There's also these craters might have also had hot springs once in the past. The geology here is very complicated. What we think might have happened is the many cycles of climate and volcanic eruptions on Mars laid down the layers. Those layers got warped and twisted to produce this insane terrain. They then got buried, and then impacts occurred, which exposed them again, because all these layers in this insane terrain is found within craters in this location near the equator. It's very strange, John, very strange indeed.
0: Quickly, Bob, two more sign-ups for Artemis Accords. Croatia?
1: Yes, both Croatia and the Ivory Coast have signed. In Europe, it means almost every nation in Europe has joined our American alliance. In Africa, not so much. You don't have a lot of countries signing any of these deals because they're not really interested in space in Africa. But nonetheless, they've signed. It just means the American alliance is getting stronger in space, able to do things we want and control the situation for America.
0: Bob Zimmerman, he keeps the website Behind the Black, a podcast of our conversation about the monetizing of the Earth-Moon system and low Earth orbit, with illustration and analysis, available at Amazon Prime, at Apple, at Spotify, and other distinguished venues. I'm John Batchelor.
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10: News this hour from Town Hall. I'm Keith Peters in Washington. Security deficiencies at a Utah university where Charlie Kirk was killed are being highlighted in a new report.
11: A new report released by Utah Valley University on Charlie Kirk's assassination last year says Kirk's Turning Point USA organization insisted that Kirk speak outdoors despite security concerns. The report also says the university did not conduct a formal security assessment or properly assess dangers, did not create a written event action plan, and deferred critical decision-making to Turning Point USA. The external independent review says there was no clear coordination between Kirk's private security team and external law enforcement partners. I'm Lisa Dwyer.
10: A naturally occurring human peptide is showing promise in combating Alzheimer's and other neurodegenerative diseases. Wendy Swanson has more.
12: Researchers at UC San Diego School of Medicine discovered the small protein fragment called catastatin, or CST, which they believe could prevent many of the key processes that cause the loss of brain cells. That gradual loss is what can lead lead to symptoms like memory loss, confusion, and poor judgment, and in later stages, difficulty walking and talking. The study's authors said further research is needed to determine its safety, dosing, and effectiveness before considering it as a potential treatment. I'm Wendy Swanson.
7: President Trump has confirmed that he'll have two more meetings with China's Xi Jinping later this year. Xi wrapped up his state visit to the U.S. on Friday with a trip to the National Archives, where Trump showed him the Declaration of Independence, the Constitution, and the Bill of Rights. On Wall Street, the Dow up by 478 points, the Nasdaq rose 129, the S&P advanced 39. More at townhall.com.
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7: The EU stands by its decision against the media platform X after the Trump administration backed a challenge from Elon Musk.
14: The EU's executive arm says it's prepared to defend a $137 million fine against the social media platform X after the US government threw its support behind a legal effort by Elon Musk this week to have a case dismissed. The European Union had fined X late last year for breaches, stoking tensions with Washington. The EU fine, which followed a two-year investigation, was the first penalty issued under the bloc's digital regulations governing online content. Regulators said X's blue check marks broke the rules because they involved deceptive design practices and could expose users to scams and manipulation. I'm Charles de Ledesma.
7: News and analysis at townhall.com. From Washington, I'm Keith Peters. Former White House Press Secretary Caroline Leavitt speaking out about her time representing the president in the press room. Correspondent Laura Winters reports.
15: Some very interesting revelations from former White House Press Secretary Caroline Leavitt, who is speaking out about her time at the podium in the press room. She says that reporters have privately apologized to her for asking unfair questions about President Trump during briefings. In addition, she says some of the journalists admitted their behavior was driven by editorial demands at their respective stations.
7: These revelations were given during an interview on Sean Hannity's podcast. Pope Leo XIV has warned that a paradise of machines could undermine humanity. He raises concerns about artificial intelligence, nuclear arms, and human rights during his visit to France. He was greeted by thousands. More on these stories at townhall.com.
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0: Young man in his 20s, a farmer, this is his first time at sea, and other members of the crew who'd escaped, originally 22, were now down to 7 or 8. They're on Toby, and over the next 2 years, when they thought it was bad, it gets much worse. Eric, this is the origin of the tattoo fascination of the 19th century. I had no knowledge. Right. When I meet it for the first time in Moby Dick, I take it for granted that all natives coming from the South Pacific are tattooed. Maybe they were, maybe they weren't, but it was an exotic detail for the people, the readership of Herman Melville's book. What is the tattoo? What does it represent? How is it used by the people of Palau?
26: Well, in Palau, they were often tattooed from head to foot. It was spiritual connection to the various gods that they had. It was a rite of passage for teenagers. It was a very scripted kind of event. Tattooists were always women. They were paid for their services. It was considered both a rite of passage and also marking yourself as part of the community. And in fact, they couldn't understand the Americans when they first encountered them. They had this white, clean skin that was like a sacrilege against God. So people, Americans, had seen tattoos before, of course, going back to Hawaii and Captain Cook, a lot of the Pacific Northwest, Hawaii. But having people in the United States, Americans or Westerners with tattoos, was totally new. Occasionally there were references and pictures of Pacific Islanders, but not many of the Pacific Islanders came back to the mainland of the United States in the early 1800s to parade their tattoos. So it was still considered something quite exotic. And it was after being there for almost a year that the people of Toby decided these whalemen, they ought to look like us. So they started tattooing their arms and chest. But when they wanted to tattoo their face, the whalemen just exploded and said, no, you can't do that. And they knew that the Tobians, because at this point they could speak the Tobian language, they knew that the Tobians believed in many gods, and with a primary one, but they knew that it wasn't their god, but they knew that they could use the quote-unquote god card. Basically, they said, if you tattoo our faces, our god is going to wreak vengeance upon you. And the Tobians didn't want to chance it, so they didn't end up tattooing the whalemen's faces, but their arms and breasts were tattooed, and it was a very painful, painful process that Horace Holden explains in great detail.
0: Did they have significance, these tattoos, the designs? Did they ever conquer the language of them?
26: Yeah. No, well, I don't know about the ones that they got, because the images that were put in the engravings that were put in books that were written after they came back were, according to my Palauan contacts who are expert in Palauan tattoos and some of the older books, were actually not the designs that they would have likely have gotten. So I can't answer that completely. I didn't take a really deep dive into the significance of Palauan or Tobian tattoos in terms of their iconography. I just basically focused on the fact that this is part of their culture. It was very important to them, and it featured in this story because they tattooed some of the whalemen.
0: As the tattoos are put on, and it sounds like torment, but Holden and those who are surviving, one at a time, they're dying. A detail about how you die on Toby. You're a child, you're buried. But what happens if you're not a child?
26: They tended to put people on canoes and row them out beyond the reefs which surrounded these islands. And if they had enough canoes or an old canoe, they would just set them off in the canoe. Other times, if they didn't have as many canoes, they would just dump them beyond the reef. The whole idea was taboo, you know, to get them as far away from the island as possible, have the waters take them away. And in fact, in one instance where one of the whalemen was sent off in a canoe before he was actually dead, and he washed up on shore dead, and that was considered a very bad omen, and the person that had sent him off to die was forced to go to the quote-unquote the taboo house and sort of repent for about a month to please the gods, because you didn't want a dead body washing ashore. And over about a span of a year, I think it was three Americans died of starvation, or two, I can't remember the exact number now, and one was killed after he was accused of stealing something, and then two of the Angarshalangis also died of starvation. So at the end, there was only Horace Holden, Benjamin Newt, another whaleman, and Kobach, one of the Angarshalangi's minor chiefs, brothers of the chief.
0: Holden is now convinced, as Barnard was 2 years earlier, that if he doesn't get off the island, he's going to die. There was a detail, Eric, that I wanted to emphasize. They had so little flesh on them now that when they dug for the food on the island, that was their enslavement for. When they lay on the ground, the ground was hard and penetrated right through their skin. It was painful for them.
26: Right.
0: Every day was torment, and there was not adequate food, there was not adequate sleep. Holden had to steal food. Did they all steal food for each other? Is there any Holden talking about?
26: No, they were kept separate for the most part. There were a couple of instances in which they were able to communicate, but the even though it was a small island, the Tobians really tried to keep the men separate, I think probably to keep them from fomenting some uprising or escape or something like that. But after Holden convinced the Tobians that if they continued being forced labor, they would die, he convinced them to keep that, to allow them not to do the labor, but that meant they didn't get their meager shares of food. They just had to crawl around the island, eat leaves, bugs, and also any entrails that the Tobians, who felt sorry for them, would let fall from their plates, essentially, or give them after they had finished their meals. But the other part of that that's important is Holden told his overseer or master, he said, listen, if another Western ship comes by and you allow me to get on board, I will make sure that you're rewarded with a lot of iron. So all of those things worked together to mean that the remaining men didn't have to work any longer, but they were so close to death that if that ship didn't show up when it did, they probably would have all died.
0: Eric J. Dolan is the author of the book, Is the Wreck of the Mentor, and Here Comes Britannia. I'm John Matson.
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4: 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They're told that socialism will lighten their struggles, that it will build equity, that it will make things fair. 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
5: With SRN News, I'm Ron Taylor. The Supreme Court is allowing states to resume using a controversial federal tool to check voter eligibility before the November elections. The emergency ruling lifts the lower court's restrictions for now on the Trump administration's revamped version of the program called SAVE. The Department of Homeland Security tool has been a central pillar of President Trump's crackdown on non-citizen voting. The president has confirmed he'll have two more meetings with China's Xi Jinping later this year. Xi wrapped up his state visit to the U.S. Friday with a trip to the National Archives, where the president showed him the Declaration of Independence, the Constitution, and the Bill of Rights. A powerful nor'easter is intensified, generating storm force winds and massive waves along the East Coast. Millions are under warnings with dangerous conditions expected through the weekend. The National Weather Service warns of flooding along the mid-Atlantic coast, especially near New Jersey and Delaware. Wind gusts could reach 65 miles per hour or more. 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
7: And they don't want to get too close because these warriors in the canoes are heavily armed. They outnumber the men of the Britannia. So they tell Holden to swim to the boat, which is a distance away. And Holden was in bad shape, but he summoned up his strength. He dove into the water. He clawed forward. And then he was pulled out. And just what the fascinating thing is, just as he was pulled out, there was a shark on the side of the boat getting ready to eat Holden for his last meal. Because these waters are heavily shark infested, and that was certainly some of the weaponry used shark teeth for the serrated edges. So Holden's saved, Newt is saved. He's about almost dead, essentially. And they're ultimately, they can't get Ko back, the Ngarshalangis, because the Tobians don't want to release him. But Holden, true to his word, gets Captain Short to gather together a significant amount of iron and give it to the Tobians, and then they sail off for Macau.
8: A detail about the did we mention their sharks? Yes, of course.
7: Yes.
8: A detail about the captain. Britannia comes with 6-pounders that they open fire on. Was that now right. Routine that they knew the natives were hostile?
7: Yeah, no. Well, almost all merchant ships at the time would have a 6-pounder is not that big. Sometimes a 4-pounder, swivel guns, but they'd all be armed, especially if they were going into the Pacific. It wasn't so much that they knew they could be violent. They didn't know in that specific instance, but there were so many case studies or examples of Western ships being attacked, either provoked into attack or just attacked for reasons that nobody seemed to know, a surprise attack by Pacific Islanders, that everybody who sailed in the Pacific was wary and armed. And when you see a fleet of canoes coming out with enough warriors on board to greatly overwhelm you, you're going to want to get them to back off. And he used the cannon to fire a warning shot, which did scare the natives. There's no way that these Pacific Islanders, who didn't even have metal in their society at this time and were not as militarily advanced as the Westerners, when they saw a ship that was 20 times the size of their biggest canoe, filled with men with muskets and cutlasses and these cannons, they must have been somewhat petrified. But even despite that, they had a lot of courage. A lot of them got into fights or came close to the ships. But when that cannon went off and that ball flew over their head, they wanted to leave. Holden had to persuade them to stay steady. I'm going to get in that ship. I'm going to get you the iron. Just don't flee yet.
8: I like the detail that the moment he had clothes back on, he became judicious about distributing the iron. He gave iron to people who had helped him, and he gave no iron to people who had been cruel to him. Is that the way to interpret this?
7: Right. No.

0: And that was kind of funny, especially when he described they pleaded with him, okay, I'm sorry, come back to the island, Holden. We'll treat you better. We'll feed you more poi. And the next ship you get put on, you can give us more iron. And obviously, Holden is not going to fall for that. So he stayed on the ship and he went back to Macau, ultimately made it back to the United States. And in 1836, he published a book about his experiences, which was a big bestseller of the time. It was covered a lot in newspapers around the nation. So over the years, when people had come back, Barnard had come back, Holden had come back, there had been news of the mentors crashing. The family members were making a stink back in the United States for a rescue mission. Andrew Jackson got involved. I mean, this was a story that a lot of people would have known about at the time. In fact, you think that there's a fascination with shipwrecks now. Back then, there were anthologies of books, numerous anthologies in the 1820s, 30s, and 40s published of different shipwrecks through time or in that general era. It was very popular reading.
1: One man in particular, when Holden got back in 1835, one man, Thomas Colesworthy, came forward in search of his son. What do we know happened to John Colesworthy, who sailed out of Nantucket?
0: Right. Well, Colesworthy was the first mate on board the Mentor. And once the Mentor crashed into the reef, sort of the custom of the sea, not the custom of the sea, but rules of the road, were that the captain's authority basically evaporated so people could make their own decisions. Colesworthy decided to get into one of the whale boats with nine other men and sail off or row off, even though the storm was still raging, to a small island that they thought they saw in the distance right before the crash. They were never seen again. Colesworthy's father, who was on Nantucket, had heard from Barnard, apparently, when he came to the island to talk about his experience on the Mentor, that that whaleboat got off fine. It wasn't a problem. So that gave the father hope that his son was still alive on some Pacific island. But when Holden came back, he told him the definitive story, we saw the whaleboat, it was empty. Your son unfortunately died, and that's where the hope ended for the father. And he was also one of the people who was pleading with the federal government to send a naval rescue mission, which Andrew Jackson ultimately did.
1: Yes, this becomes a matter of Congress. The Dash, we have a minute here. Can you tell them quickly, the Dash leads to the rescue of three of the men of the Mentor on Koror, is that correct? On Engarshalon?
0: No, one of the men. There are three hostages left in Engarshalon, Americans.
1: Right.
0: Because that's the only way the Engarshalonese, they're no dummies. They said, we want to make sure that when you go back to the United States, you come back with arms and ammunition for us that you promised us, so we're going to keep three of your men. One of them, a guy named Alden, he actually escaped on a passing boat, the Dash, and he was able to make it ultimately back to the United States. He went back into whaling. So when the Vincennes, when the USS Vincennes, the rescue mission from Andrew Jackson made it to Palau, and they went to Engarshalon to retrieve the Americans there, they thought that there were going to be three of them, but there were only two of them at the time.
1: You notice Andrew Jackson's getting involved. So does Congress when we come back. The book is The Wreck of the Mentor. Eric J. Dolan is the author. I'm John Batchelor.
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0: I'm John Batchelor. The book, The Wreck of the Mentor, Eric J. Dolan. The crew is spoken for. Some are with us because they were heroic and accidentally lucky to get off of the torture of Toby. Some did not last long enough to be rescued. Some were rescued later by other expeditions going out to the Palau. All of them are part of the story of The Wreck of the Mentor that becomes very important, not only to the American people. They buy books, especially Holden's books, but they've been buying these books routinely. They become novels. Selkirk becomes Robinson Crusoe. Richard Dana becomes Richard Dana 2 years before the mast, a Harvard graduate who spends time in sailing around the world. It was very exotic at the time. And, of course, Herman Melville, disappointed by the reception of Moby Dick. It just goes to show all novelists in America. You think you're ignored in the 21st century? Wait till the 22nd, kid. It's coming your way. Okay. Now we're going to Congress. One night, a very famous man, his name is John Quincy Adams, former president, now member of the House of Representatives, decides that he's going to attend a late lecture by a man who's going to talk about how the United States needs to be responsible and take charge of policing the Pacific, where which sailors are routinely being brutalized. Who is that man, Eric, and what does he say to Congress?
1: Reynolds, spacing out his first name, Jeremiah. He's been a guy that's been arguing for years on behalf of American mariners who are going into the Pacific Ocean, mainly whale ships, but other merchants, with poor maps, with insufficient protection from the United States. And he's angling for a exploratory expedition into the Pacific that he would be part of to not only map the Pacific better, but also announce to all the islands there that the United States is a powerful country willing to defend its interests, sort of give our imprint on the Pacific. And so he gave this long couple of hour speech before Congress, and Adams was listening to it, and he sarcastically said, this guy's been on and on. But he was so annoying, Reynolds, after a while, that when they finally went through with this exploratory expedition with John Wilkes later, the Sea of Glory, it was a book that was written about it. Basically, Reynolds was kept off the list. He wasn't allowed to go. He plays a minor role in another story I tell in the book of the friendship and the Sumatran Islands he was involved in.
0: Let's tell that story, because that also involves the same. This is dramatist persona of a play. Five players play everybody. Okay, so we're now on the East Indian Men Friendship out of Salem, Massachusetts, captained by Charles Endicott. And here's a lesson in how Andrew Jackson weighs in. What happens to friendship?
1: Well, basically, it was going to Sumatra. Pepper really formed the foundation of the fortunes in early Salem in the early 1800s, the pepper trade. Salem was really the leading city or town at the time in the United States engaged in the pepper trade. And they are the ones that launched the pepper trade. And everybody wanted pepper and spices from the Spice Islands. So the friendship was going over there to trade in Sumatra. It was a very involved story, but essentially the local Sumatrans and the Rajah there decided that he didn't want to trade with the friendship. He wanted to take over the ship, and they hatched a plan to take over the ship by luring the Captain Endicott and other leaders, the crew, the officers, to land. And while they were on land, the Sumatrans would head out to the friendship and take it over. And that's ultimately what happened. But Endicott and the other men were able to escape on a boat, and they were able to go up the coast to where there were other American ships also trading with the Sumatrans. They informed these other American ships about the takeover of the friendship. They all agreed to go back down to where the friendship had been taken and to reclaim it, and they ultimately did. And then when Endicott was leaving, he basically told the Rajah, who he had to pay off to get some of his men back on board the friendship, he said, you know what? In not too long, in the distant future, an American warship is going to come back and is going to punish you for what you did. And Reynolds was on the boat that came the boat that Peacock. God, I should have. This is the problem when you're getting my age. I know I'm not talking to you. For the first time in my life, I'm 64. I got the senior citizen discount at all these places I was out west. And I've written so many different books. Sometimes the details, even though this is a recent book, escape me. But the American warship that was sent by Andrew Jackson to basically punish the Indonesians, the Sumatrans, did. Probably killed hundreds of them, fired on the town, and gave them the clear message that you mess with America and you're going to be in trouble. And this is the new America. We're still a relatively early republic. And a lot of people, a lot of countries either didn't know anything about us, or even if they did, they didn't respect us that much. And our Navy is growing. Our military might is growing. And the United States government had a real vested interest in letting the rest of the world know who they were, and that they were a force to be reckoned with and to be respected. So you see this theme replayed numerous times throughout the Pacific. I mean, the famous example of Commodore Perry battling, you know, breaking open the gates of Japan in the 1850s. There's a lot of these kinds of expeditions at the time, sort of shaking our sabers.
0: You all remember Old Charlie. We mentioned earlier he has his own agenda, Charles Washington. Yes. He limps up really pretty much like a character out of, I guess, Robert Louis Stevenson, you know.
1: Yeah, he's like Long John Silver. Yeah, sort of like that. Yeah.
0: Half mad, but but exceedingly charming, and telling a whale of a story until he hears something that doesn't suggest that he's going to get paid well. Well, that happens to him. And we meet Captain John Owlett, and old Charlie tries to talk his way through the U.S. Navy. It doesn't go well for him.
1: Yeah, he learns. Owlick is told by some of the other Palauans and some of the other beachcombers who speak English that basically part of the reason that the Americans hadn't been released earlier is because old Charlie was playing his own game, trying to get some benefit from the ransom that was going to come to get these two Americans out. And he played sort of a double dealer, telling each side something different. So when Alec found that out, he promptly said, I don't trust this guy. I don't want him to be our interpreter for our engagement here with the Palauans. And later on, at the end of the story, which I think is fantastic, the Americans, who are the sailors on board the Vincennes, originally thought old Charlie was this lovable old guy that had good stories and had been helping the Americans, and they gave him clothes and other things because they felt sorry for him, but they also liked him. But then when Alec informed them and some other people informed them about Charlie's duplicitousness, they took back the clothes and the other gifts they gave to Charlie. They gave them to the American hostages, the whalemen that had been there. And they basically kicked Charlie off the Vincennes and sent him packing. So he got his comeuppance because he was double dealing.
0: I would kind of like to know, you know, the rest of the story with Charlie, because clearly he's a character only Hollywood could have invented. Another detail here, the scene where Jackson sends his warships to Sumatra. It reminded me of the scene in The Wind and the Lion when Teddy Roosevelt decides we're not gonna bargain with you about this, and all of a sudden the Marines trot through the town and take possession of the government. They just open fire. There was no note saying surrender or die. They just opened fire and destroyed the forts that they could reach within distance.
1: Yeah. Yeah, no, I mean, it's a very complicated story, the extension of American power throughout the world. There are both very good instances where they had every reason to fight for American rights, and there are other times when the Americans perhaps operated less than honorably or took advantage of the situation. I mean, you see that with any major country. Sure. Certainly the history of Britain and England is littered with examples of colonialization, and you can look at those in many different ways. It's a very complicated story when you get into the warfare and battles between different countries and different cultures over time. There are multiple ways of looking at it. I didn't analyze this in the book, but it's sort of like Rashomon and Akira Kurosawa's movie, where you have one event, seven different people look at it from slightly different perspectives, and they come up with a totally different story. And there's a lot of that going on.
0: The mentor becomes the key to all these other episodes, Eric. That's how I read it. That's why I paid attention to your footnotes, which were very dramatic. Yeah. You would tell a whole nother book in a footnote. the sort of general outline of what we're going to discover. And the Sumatra episode, it's part of the story that the mentor ignites, which is we're not being treated as commercially viable. They're damaging our whaling fleet, and that's income. That's primary income for the United States at the time. That's how the federal government paid for itself, was a tax on those successes. And if there's no whaling fleet, there's no income for the federal government. They didn't have an income tax.
1: Right. I mean, it's hard for people today to understand that whaling, just like the fur trade, another trade that I write about extensively, was a major industry within the United States. It employed tens of thousands of people. It generated tens of millions of dollars every year. It was really, sometimes hundreds of millions, it was a very important industry, and that's part of the reason that the United States and Andrew Jackson in particular was interested in defending the right of whalemen to have free travel throughout the oceans of the world and not be taken prisoner, basically.
0: You've mentioned the exploring expedition that was sent out by the U.S. in 38 to 42, Wilkes. That's America's first time in Antarctica, following a Cook in the 18th century. Wilkes's exploration of Antarctica becomes a primary hook for people to get down there. That's why we have a mission down there, because of Wilkes begins the story. So you do this wonderfully, Eric. You go in all directions. When we come back, the rest of the story includes what happens in the 19th and 20th century, and now in the 21st, with the archipelago of Palau. The book is The Wreck of the Mentor. Eric J. Dolan's the author. I'm John Batchelor.

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0: I'm John Batchelor with Eric J. Dolan. The rest of the story of the wreck of the Mentor, far beyond the possibility of keeping any of the crew alive, they're gone. But the empires are keen on grabbing pieces of the Pacific wherever they can. Chiefly, they become coaling stations as they move from sail to steam. But right now, we're talking about Spain takes possession of Palau. Is that what happens next, Eric?
1: Yeah, in the late 1800s. And basically, Palau becomes a pawn in international politics, and more powerful countries decide what to do with Palau when they want, essentially. So Spain took them over first. Actually, the Pope was involved in a dispute and said, okay, Spain, you can have Palau and some of the Caroline Islands. Then Spain loses the war to us down in Cuba, and then the Germans take over Palau.
0: They buy it. They put cash down.
1: So they do some interesting ethnographic studies down there, but they also use it as a staging area and for traveling through. And then Japan takes over Palau from the Germans right around World War One, and
0: the Versailles Treaty. The Germans are stripped of their colonies, and the Japanese move in and say, "Well, we'll take that island."
1: And then of course they're there. World War II, there are probably 30,000 Japanese troops and bureaucrats on Palau. They were administrating Palau. They sort of had taken over. And one of the most important battles, or very important battle of World War II, took place on Peleliu, an island in the archipelago of Palau. A lot of people don't know about the battle. It was one of the bloodiest battles of the war. Thousands of people were killed. It didn't really mean much in terms of strategic significance in hindsight, but at the time, it was considered a very important part of our overall strategy. But after the war's over, of course, Japan was vanquished, so they're moved out of Palau. The United Nations sort of sets up a protectorate over Palau and other Caroline Islands. The United States Navy is tasked with sort of overseeing that. Then the United States, for many years, it's sort of a trust territory. And it wasn't until 1994 that the Palau finally became the Republic of Palau, and they had some control once again over their own destiny. But they still have a strong connection with us through the Compact of Free Association. We provide military defense and some other resources to them. But now Palau has its own president, and it's a small island nation of about 18 or 19,000 people, many people who have heard of Palau, and most Americans know nothing about Palau. I've learned that in giving talks on this book. I always ask, how many of you have ever heard about Palau? And very few hands go up. But those who have heard of Palau, they usually have heard of it because it's a very famous scuba diving location, being just gorgeous, unpolluted waters and reefs, and it's really supposed to be an amazing place to dive.
0: I testify that when I picked your book up, I knew I was going to enjoy it, but I opened to the frontispiece, and all of a sudden Palau jumped out. I thought, no, it can't be the same one, because I spend time with Palau having to do with the ongoing threat of the People's Liberation Army Navy. If you look at Hawaii, Oahu, where the fleet is, the straight line to China and to defending Japan and the Philippines is the Marshalls, the Marianas, and Palau. Bang, bang, bang. If any one of those is in the control of the PLA Navy, you're not going to be able to reinforce and resupply in the eventuality that there is combat in and around Taiwan. So here, so that's what I work with all the time, Eric.
1: Right.
0: And so I pick your book up and I go, oh, no, Eric's got a backstory on a backstory. Now that I've read it, I understand that you weren't trying to do anything modern. You were just telling a story that keeps having chapters added to it.
1: Yeah. No. Yes. And who knows what the future has to bring.
0: Back to the Mentor right now, the original story you tell, the whaling fleet. Is it known today? Do the whalers know about this? Why the Mentor was so important to reveal the U.S. extending its authority into the Pacific and protecting the whaling fleet? Do they talk about it?
1: Well, when you say whalers, there are no more whalers today. I mean, you mean do Americans in general? I think the story of the Mentor, as I made clear in the end of the book, is really almost unknown. Very few people know about the Mentor. At the time that it happened, it was very important geopolitically and industrial, you know, in terms of the whaling culture and the industry itself. I think over time, the story of the Mentor, as Palau became a pawn and bounced between cultures, I don't think the story of the Mentor played a big or any role in that, other than to identify how these small island nations are often right. buffeted by forces beyond their control.
0: All right, I leave the fishermen. I go to the literary crowd. Do they know about Melville and Dana and Selkirk? Are they aware that you've discovered them again?
1: Well, the literary crowd has not directly reached out to me other than reviews, I guess. I don't know. I'm sure some people are surprised when they saw those names in here and the connections, especially with Beachcomber. I have found that so many people are fascinated by that little part of the book about beachcombers, because when people think about beachcombers, they think about going to Sanibel Island and collecting seashells. They don't think about it in this context. And I think that really opened the eyes for a lot of people. And some people don't know the backstory of Melville and how he was a beachcomber who jumped ship from the Acushnet, a whale ship, and went to the Marquesas. And that was a formative feature of his writing life. He got a lot of background material for some of his earliest right. novels.
0: The book is The Wreck of the Mentor. It's an Ur document. It begins so many whaling stories. Eric J. Dolan is the author. I'm John Batchelor.

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13: News this hour from Town Hall. I'm Ron Taylor. New Jersey's Democratic Governor Mikie Sherrill announcing the resignation of her own Lieutenant Governor Dale Caldwell after he was accused of inappropriate behavior with women, giving him an ultimatum to resign by the end of the day.
14: The investigation found that the Lieutenant Governor failed to uphold the responsibilities of his office, and he demonstrated a pattern of behavior that does not meet the standards of this administration. The report documents serious, repeated violations of state policy, including ethical lapses and a substantiated finding of sexual harassment. I gave the Lieutenant Governor until today to resign. He submitted his resignation to me this afternoon, which I accepted.
13: Caldwell has denied the charges. China's leader Xi Jinping says he'll see the president again this year as he wraps up his visit in Washington today.
15: Chinese President Xi Jinping wrapped up his state visit to Washington by announcing that he expects to meet with President Donald Trump two more times before the end of the year, doubling the number of face-to-face discussions this year between the leaders of the world's two largest economies. The two leaders worked this week to present a show of harmony.
16: President Xi and I both understand that we represent different systems, but the ties between our people endure.
15: While there were no major breakthroughs announced this week on issues such as trade or the safety of artificial intelligence, Xi has extended an invitation for Trump to attend the Asia-Pacific Economic Cooperation Summit in China in November.
13: Correspondent Lisa Dwyer. The Supreme Court allows states to resume using a controversial federal tool to check voter eligibility before the November elections. The emergency ruling lifts a lower court's restrictions for now on the Trump administration's revamped version of the program called SAVE. News and analysis at townhall.com.
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13: Israel's prime minister tells the UN General Assembly that Allegations of genocide in Gaza are, quote, the biggest lie of the century, quote. We hear more on the story from correspondent Donna Warner.
15: Israeli Prime Minister Benjamin Netanyahu addressed the UN General Assembly Thursday, dismissing allegations of an Israeli genocide in Gaza.
19: What genocidal regime gives 1 million polio vaccinations to the enemy's population? What genocidal regime enables the distribution of 2 million tons of food into Gaza? That's a ton for every person. Accusing Israel of genocide is the greatest lie of the century.
15: Netanyahu also said that attacking Iran was one of the easiest decisions he's ever had to make. And he called a mass of UN delegates who walked out of the hall when he took the podium to speak moral cowards. I'm Donna Warder.
13: You'll find breaking news and analysis at townhall.com. I'm Ron Taylor. A Texas court has rejected a ruling that a woman on death row for 18 years is innocent of capital murder.
20: The woman had been convicted in the killing of her 2-year-old daughter in a case that has attracted bipartisan calls from lawmakers and celebrities to release her from prison. The majority decision by the Texas Court of Criminal Appeals leaves Melissa Lucio on Texas death row. She narrowly escaped execution in 2022 when the same court ordered a review of her case 2 days before her scheduled lethal injection. Her original trial judge later ruled that she should be declared innocent. Lucio's attorneys will now appeal her case to federal courts. John Scott reporting.
13: Iran has offered the reopening of the Strait of Hormuz and resumed talks on its nuclear program in 7 days if the United States lifts its naval blockade, waives sanctions on Iranian oil sales, and observes a ceasefire that would include Lebanon. More on these stories at townhall.com.
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0: Storms do, but it's moving in a way that's very strange. It's very large. It gained that strength so rapidly that a lot of the meteorologists are thinking, I don't know, we've seen something like this before, if we can really predict what's going to happen.
2: West-northwest was the path that I heard about. That's headed for Baja. Jeff, you've been in California 500 years. Is it unusual to have a storm this early in the season, or is this something that happens now and again?
0: Well, hurricanes happen now and again. You know, it's something that the surfers love because it drives great waves up to the California beaches, the southern-facing beaches. But, you know, what we've seen is now two huge storms. And the first one, I think it was Marie, really did a number on the California coastline as well as the Baja Peninsula. And they're afraid that Polo is even bigger. Now, the hope is that the storm will track, like I said, and move out to the west. But it's too unpredictable right now.
2: We move from the warnings along the beachfronts from Baja to Southern California. I saw them building big berms with huge earth movers in Southern California because people have built right up on the beach. Last time I checked on video that Jeff sent me from Hurricane Marie, the beach disappears. And the houses along the beachfront up on stilts are abandoned because the surf is so unpredictable. That's a lot of property damage. We move from Los Angeles, from the Southern California beaches to Los Angeles, where there is a surprise, even a storm, even a hurricane in politics. Jeff, who are the leading candidates for the mayor? Karen Bass, the incumbent, and her rival, I thought, was someone who was standing in for the progressives and had no chance of possibly unseating the incumbent. But there it is. Who is this unknown from the outside polling better than the mayor, at least in one poll?
0: This is Nithya Raman. She's a city council member. She's only been in Los Angeles, I believe it's 6 years, or maybe she has not been in Los Angeles very long. She's married to a well-known TV producer. She has kind of made her big thing homelessness until it was pointed out that she did a terrible job with it. But what she's really riding in on are two things. One is the popularity of DSA, Democratic Socialists of America, candidates and people aligned with them. Now, she'll say she's aligned with their views, but really she's a DSA candidate, much like Mamdani was in New York. And so it's very possible you could end up having mayors in the two biggest cities of the U.S. being DSA folks. She's also, she came in as a surprise candidate when Spencer Pratt was running against Karen Bass and it was neck and neck. She found a bunch of votes at the last minute that came in and displaced Pratt in a jungle primary. So you have this runoff between Bass, the incumbent mayor of Los Angeles, and Nithya Raman. Now, the other thing I said that has been a reason for it is people are really starting to talk about on both sides of the aisle what a terrible job Bass has done as mayor. And one of the ways you can see this is she's trying to get on every radio and TV interview opportunity that she can, including the stations, the programs that have been the most anti-Karen Bass over the past 4 years. It's really interesting. So it looks like a combination of desperation and then realizing that, you know, she doesn't have any other avenues right now. She's down more than 11 points to Raman, which nobody would have believed a few months ago even, but, you know, never mind a year ago. But again, Karen Bass has really fumbled the ball as mayor.
2: Karen Bass is the Democratic Party. That is a mainstream candidate,
0: yeah.
2: A senior political actor, famous political actor. Is the party responding in some way? These media appearances, I'm presuming, are free. Are they putting in advertising money?
0: It's really, you know, that they're not knowing what to do, like a lot of the Democratic Party across America dealing with the socialist wing trying to, you know, find their ways in, infiltrating. So they're really not responding to it very well, other than kind of clutching pearls and wondering what's going to happen to us. But, Yeah, it's, you know, she's going on these programs. Another big reason is that she realizes all the Democrat votes are probably spoken for now. She needs to go out there and convince the independents and the Republicans. And honestly, a lot of people are not enthused. I think you're going to find a lot of people avoiding the polls because they don't like either candidate. That could very well play into Rahman's hands.
2: The Pratt voters, where are they going? Do they just sit on their hands and ignore the campaign, or are they going to choose?
0: Well, if you're going to look, you know, I think the bet is that they would tend to lean toward Bass, but I don't think there's enough enthusiasm to get them out to change things. I think after the election, a lot of the Pratt folks said, see, it's a rigged game. What are we even bothering for? I'm out of here. I mean, some people literally out of L.A., but, you know, it's I think people lost a lot of confidence in L.A., you know, elections, the machine, because of the way things were done. All of a sudden, tens of thousands of votes appeared out of nowhere, and Rahman rocketed to second place. So I don't think they believe it. I think they're just saying, forget it. We're just going to end up going down the same road we always do here. And Los Angeles is going to get the sharp end of the stick.
2: Los Angeles, another mystery. Paramount has made an agreement in some fashion, which I totally don't understand, with the Attorney General of California, I believe, Mr. Bonta. And nobody's happy. What does this mean, Jeff? Does it mean that Paramount is not going to go to Tennessee?
0: That's what it does mean for now. I will say that it's gone into the courts. You know, you've had a number of different groups pulled together and filed suit to stop this from happening, and that's still to be determined. But, yeah, it's going to keep things in California, keep things in the L.A. area. Not much is going to leave the state, aside from people who are moving out. But, you know, it was seen as a complete win for Paramount and for the Ellisons, who own Paramount. And, you know, they'll get the merger with CNN and all those entities. And you have Hollywood's very angry about this right now. They're furious with Bonta caving to Paramount, to the Ellisons. And a lot of people are saying, you know, forget it. That Bonta's career is over in California. I'm not going to give the Democratic Party anymore. So, yeah, it's not been a good day for the Democrats in California with that one.
2: I see you sent me something called Block the Merger. Who is this? What is this? Is this Hollywood money?
0: This is big Democratic money. This is a lot of money appears to be coming from the Netflix-related folks. Of course, they're big into that. Because, of course, if this merger comes together, they're going to pose a huge threat to some of the other studios. And you've got groups like the Writers Guild of America and others who are saying, yeah, we can't let this happen. It'll be horrible. They don't seem to ever be able to explain why, other than they think it'll mean, you know, job constriction. But aside from that, it's really, you know, you have this fighting in Hollywood, particularly with the Democrats, angry with anybody that ever liked Trump, angry with the Ellisons, you name it.
2: So what we have is a good old-fashioned unhappy democracy called Los Angeles. Yes, one more detail about Los Angeles. Something called the People Mover.
0: Well, this has been a project that's been on for a long time at LA International Airport, affectionately known as LAX. It's a 2.5 mile track, so from a parking area to the terminals. And it's not unlike a lot of things you see at other, you know, like things you see at other airports, where they move people from one to the other in these very sleek-looking tram cars.
2: Right.
0: But L.A. screws up anything it can. And so this project, which is delayed again, was supposed to be done a long time ago, still isn't going to be done for, I don't know, maybe even a year or so. They're worried that they might not have it done in time for the Olympics in 28. But this project, just to give you an idea how ridiculous it is, we're talking 2.25 miles and costing $3.3 billion. I mean, only in L.A. and California do you get that kind of cost and that kind of inefficiency.
2: Jeff Bliss is Pacific Watch. We're headed to our favorite Sim City, Las Vegas. I'm John Batchelor.
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7: 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I'm Adam Gillette with Accuracy in Media, and we noticed. 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
6: Some parts of Vegas for the good.
7: Does it sound like he's a man who's going to invest in upgrading or run them to the end of their days? What's his reputation?
6: His reputation is that they want to run a good company cleanly, smoothly, efficiently. I wouldn't say cheaply. Some of those properties are very expensive ones.
7: Right.
6: But others will get a refreshing, I believe.
7: A consolidation is usually what happens, because what you do is you save money in what are called the backroom consolidation.
6: Yeah, if they did do consolidation with hotels on the Strip, I would guess that they would do them elsewhere. But I think if they did them on the Strip, you're talking about property sales where some would be, you know, torn down or right. Something new would be built there, which is the hallmark of Vegas. I mean, I've been looking back at history for the past 50, 60 years, and there's always new construction. There's always hotels and casinos being demolished or refurbished. That's just the way Vegas is, trying to stay ahead of the trends or at least catch up to them.
7: That's why we love it, SimCity. Now, the other deal that caught my eye is Barry Diller. I always pay attention when Diller's name shows up. But something didn't happen. $18 billion was mentioned. What didn't happen?
6: It was a planned takeover of the MGM.

0: MGM Resorts, which are a huge player in Vegas and, of course, nationally as well. And I think they even have some international places. And he came in, and I believe a number of other top executives flew in for this special meeting, and they said, nah, it's not going to work for us. It's not in the cards. And I don't know if it was because of the P&L statements they were looking at or the future of Vegas, but they turned around and left. It was a very relatively short meeting. So I don't know what that says about what was being offered.
1: Is this a thumbs down for MGM? Aren't those big properties on the Strip as well? It sounds like the whole Strip is turning to possible new owners or not.
0: Well, you've got, you know, the two biggest ones are Caesars, which is that Furtado one is connected to, and the other one is the MGM. And they own several properties. Yes, there's a Caesars Palace. Yes, there's an MGM Grand. But there are other hotels, like I mentioned, the one he's going to be getting that have, you know, different names and different histories with them. So, yeah, it's a big deal. But I think MGM will continue on. Now, MGM's had some issues in terms of jobs and in terms of customers coming in. But all of Vegas has been having that issue. You know, both job constriction and the number of people visiting has been down.
1: Jeff, note here, we're in Las Vegas. Things are looking prosperous. I mean, money's coming in, wonderful. But we need to pay attention to one city that I don't want to leave out of the analysis that you do, Seattle. Seattle has a new mayor, a newbie, a non-politician, Katie Wilson, and there's extreme unhappiness in Seattle. What's happened?
0: Well, she turned her nose up at big businesses like Starbucks and Amazon and some of the others there that are really, you know, big names, big money makers for Seattle, revenue machines. And, you know, a number of businesses left Seattle and said, we can't do business here. It's the regulations, the crime, the homelessness are all a big problem for us. So they left. Others have threatened to leave as well. Now, because of some problems regarding with crime and with the way she handled it, they've been trying to launch a recall. And you had a large number of big businesses in the Seattle area say, that's it. You've got to make a change, or we're going to make a change happen. And so, you know, there's a lot of tumult going on in Seattle right now. And as you pointed out, she's really a newbie, somebody that didn't have much experience, not just in politics, but in life, kind of just a trust fund kid. And so, you know, there's a lot of worry about the future of Seattle, which is a beautiful city and has some great businesses there, but its leadership is lacking.
1: Jeff Bliss is Pacific Watch, a podcast of our conversation about the pending storm Polo, and also part two about major real estate deals in Las Vegas at Amazon Prime, at Apple Podcast, at Spotify. I'm John Batchelor.
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0: I'm John Batchelor. I welcome Professor Richard Epstein of the Civitas Institute, teaches law at NYU and the University of Chicago, to comment on the limits of presidential power. Two examples in these last days. We begin with, this is CNN reporting. CNN reporters denied access. The White House denied two CNN journalists Thursday evening from covering Chinese leader Xi Jinping's arrival at the White House for a state dinner after trying to tell the network which type of journalists could cover the event. MS Now journalists were also denied access. This new development follows earlier in the afternoon, passes reinstated, CNN reporting. Earlier in the day, CNN, along with MS Now and Politico, were allowed back into the White House after a federal judge ordered the Trump administration to temporarily reinstate press badges for the news outlets. So, Richard, we have two events linked by this idea of banning the media. The first, a judge ruled that the White House must permit CNN, MS Now, and Politico to have access to the White House to report. There were other networks and news organizations that joined in the protest and withdrew from the pool reporting after that. The judge ruled you can't do this, and so the same three networks were permitted in, but not for the event covering the state dinner. Nothing could be more significant in terms of news than a state dinner between the president of the United States elected and the president of China not elected in front of a very large gathering of VIPs. How do you measure this limit of the presidential power? Is the White House monitoring this? Are they probing? Are they finding out what they can get away with? Why are they doing this now? Good evening to you.
1: Yes, look, there are two conceptions that you have of an office or of any kind of business. If you're the owner of a private business, if somebody wants to come into that business, you can tell them it's a private property. You can't come here. If you want to come in, you have to agree to my conditions. And they can be odious. They can be terrible and so forth. And the argument is that there's somebody else out there who also has a private business. And the competition between the two of them will result in a situation where somebody will let you in on terms that you find are pretty much attractive. And the logic goes as follows. If you get five or six people say, we're not going to deal with anybody in Group X, Group X is a significant group. The next person coming in will cater to that particular group and give them access so that the refusal to deal is going to collapse. There is at last only one White House, and it turns out that that has essentially a monopoly position. It has always been the case when you're dealing with a monopoly position that you have some kind of fiduciary duties. And the fiduciary's duties here are essentially to allow on a non-discriminatory basis everybody to come in who wants to teach it if they meet certain kinds of objective criteria. And that's been well established in every area of the law. So the question then comes in is why do you keep them out? For that, you have to show cause. And the president, quote unquote, showed cause, which shows how laughable it is. He says, I'm not letting these people because they produce fake news. Now, this is coming from the man who's the master of producing fake news every day in every wicked living way that he does. And so he's saying to them, I have cause against you. And then you start looking for the particulars. Where did they cover him in a fashion that was, in fact, improper? And you can't find any. And then if you did find some, the question is, why total exclusion as opposed to saying we're going to limit the access to this reporter or ask for a correction or sue you in defamation or something? Trump doesn't answer any of those questions. And so what happens is when a judge sees all this stuff, he sees what's going on as an effort to shape the news by having only favorable coverage, which, since it's done by fiat and control, seems to be a point of viewpoint discrimination. And viewpoint discrimination is one of the very few absolute no-nos with respect to the First Amendment. So Kelly basically said, I don't think you've got a leg to stand on. And I think, in fact, in this particular case, he's right. Now, the administration went back to some of the earlier cases in which they said that you have no right to enter the government. It's a privilege which can be reviewed by us and so forth. That's just another way of restating the absolutist position that has long been rejected. And it's the same thing, for example, about protests on public ground. The government owns the Boston Commons. Can it say that only pro-Republicans could come and demonstrate there? And early on, it seemed to be Justice Holmes in the position of saying, yes, you're just like a private owner. But by the 1940s, in a case called Hay, having having to do with the Democratic power politics in New Jersey around 1940, 1935 or so. The Supreme Court said all these public properties are for these purposes since time immemorial a public trust. And the moment you put that public trust label on it, it turns out you lose the absolute right to exclude. Trump knows none of this history, cares less about it. He's only interested in vengeance against his party. The press, I think it's interesting to say, it wasn't as though the other two companies or three companies said, hey, now we've got a real control over this. They figured out what you can do to CNN or NS Now or Politico. You can do to anybody. And so they're all on the same side of this issue saying, we have our pool arrangements. You're forcing us to breach them. We do not wish to do that, so we're not going to participate with you. So now Trump is left without any coverage whatsoever. And of course, for somebody who's as vain as he is, this is basically an unforgivable type situation. And so you're right, there are limits on presidential power, and they're shown in this case in two ways. One, the judicial power will come in a clear case, and two, the media essentially will line up behind its own.
0: Puzzle, Richard. The president is a public servant. The White House is the public created space, federal space. That's the government of the United States. The president is a momentary occupant of the public's White House. He moves on, another one moves in. Mr. Trump's not just in this matter, but in many matters, is that of someone who possesses these properties, someone who can say, you're in, you're out, routinely. My understanding of the presidency is that none of that applies, certainly not. Is there any pattern or record of that in the previous more than 40 presidents?
1: So, no, he's actually a complete outlier. The East Wing is another illustration of what's gone on. These things have been renovated, most notably by Harry Truman back in the 40s. Truman was a great builder, in fact, much better than Donald Trump, a real master of these things. And he was absolutely scrupulous to make sure that when he made the changes, they were consistent with what went before and what would happen afterwards. What Trump does is he comes in and he says, well, I have executive power over this, and then he puts into place a program which is absolutely inconsistent with the decor, the history, the origin of everything, starts making phony appropriations of monies with respect to national security, never bothers even to answer the question as to whether the security devices that you think should be in place were already there before this happened. This was an ad hoc ex post rationalization that he made, and it turns out the great mistake that the Supreme Court and the lower courts made with him is they did not grant preliminary injunctions. They gave the president the benefit of the doubt. When you start looking at what he did, the usual question is, first and primary, is there a substantial chance that the president will lose on the merits? Answer in that case should have been yes. They should have stopped the development at the time. And so what happens is they let him build and he gets it up, up, up, up, up. And what he's going to say now that it's finished, how dare you stop me? The usual private law response to that is, if you want to do this in a reckless, irresponsible fashion against all protocol, you put the whole building up, we make you rip the whole building down. And they should basically make Trump pay for the removal of that building. He's doing the same thing with the Kennedy Center. Look, this is my center. Now, my view about this is, you know, I think there are a lot that went wrong with the Trans Kennedy Center, atrocious behavior inside the Smithsonian and all the rest of that. And I certainly think the president's entitled to some degree of pushback. But pushback is to improve programming. It is not to put in a dummy board of directors which agree with everything he says and then insist that the building be renamed in his honor. When they shut it down, they said, no, no, no. He says, I may not rebuild this thing at all. And that's a clear breach of a public trust. You've got a public building which has served things for many years, named after a distinguished president whose life had been tragically cut short. And this guy wants to just take it over and turn it into his own private playground. The president does not distinguish, as say the British governor does, or the king or the queen, that which is the property of the king in his private capacity and that which is the property of the king in his public capacity. As far as Trump is concerned, anything that he sits on, he owns. He has no notion of a fiduciary responsibility to anybody else in the rest of this world, which is why he's become such an utter danger.
0: One detail. We have a presidential system. Compare and contrast to constitutional monarchy, where the American traditions came from. The king, King Charles III in this instance, represents the state at ceremonies, such as state dinners. The prime minister represents the government. The prime minister never confuses his or her role with that of a king or some piece of royalty. He doesn't possess anything. He works for the parliament. He's the number one member of a party in parliament.
1: That's why they call him the prime minister.
0: That system makes it much more clear to the American people that the king possesses the crown and the realm, cannot give orders willy-nilly, but he is the king. The premier, which is really Mr. Trump's role, he's closer to a prime minister. He's not a king. That's the limits of his power. It helps me to understand he's a prime minister. That's all he is.
1: I would say he's a trustee. And it's the same point. There are fiduciary duties that attach to his role that limit what he can do. These are inherent in the office. And you remember the old maxim that public office is a public trust,
0: yes,
1: which was designed to hit that point home. And for Trump, a public office is a public plaything. It allows him to do whatever he wants whenever he wants to do it. And that's why the man has become so utterly dangerous. In his first administration, there were people who could restrain him. But since he got himself prosecuted in crazy ways when he was in office and out of office, he's come back and all he cares about is getting vengeance against his enemy. And governance is a second concern. And so this is a real tragedy and a travesty. I do not think that he will win this one. I think the lack of coverage will drive him crazy. And it also turns out that this is coming in the middle of a political campaign. The Republicans are already in terrible trouble, and none of them want him to help them anymore because he's now regarded as a huge liability. And so the other limit that's existing on his power is that the public is no longer behind him.
0: He's kryptonite, Richard. Let's move on from kryptonite.
1: Okay,
0: returning to Greenland. Richard Epstein of the Civitas Institute teaches law at NYU and the University of Chicago. Greenland next. I'm John Batchelor.

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0: I'm John Batchelor with my friend and colleague of long standing, many decades, Richard Epstein, here to help me understand Greenland. This is a possession of another state in North America, Denmark in this instance. And there's now been what is called an agreement between the United States and Denmark and Greenland that will speak to the anxieties of the people of Greenland these last months and years since the president, Mr. Trump, spoke loosely of possessing, taking control, buying Greenland. Richard, help me please understand. It never seemed real that you could grab Greenland using military force, but there were often remarks made by in Denmark, in NATO, in the media about the president annexing, conquering, grabbing Greenland, exposing it, claiming national security. That is not happening. Instead, Denmark, Greenland, and the United States, ending months of tension over the self-governing territory, have signed a document, key components of which insist that NATO and Denmark remain very much in charge of Greenland. What was achieved by all of this? It looks like the limits of presidential power. Mr. Trump makes big remarks, but they're not backed up by actions.
1: Well, he can't back them up. What's happened essentially is that the treaty has reinstated the understanding that began before Trump's sham offensive started to take place. This was a sort of disgusting and disgraceful effort to try to bully somebody else and to give him something that he wanted. Trump has made no mistake about his intentions. He thinks the United States ought to absorb other places. And, you know, Greenland is a small place. It's one place. He also wanted to join Canada in as the 51st state. Canada's got 13 or 14 separate provinces. What is this man talking about? He's delusional, I think it's fair to say. What he should be trying to do is to steady our allies, to give them some support so that when we need support, they will come and back us. And what has happened is he's refused to do that. And so now what you see is a situation in the Middle East with Iran where he has very tepid support from NATO because he's basically looked at them and treated them with a profound form of disrespect, and he continues to do so. So what's happened is he's got a treaty. But don't pretend that nothing has happened when you go up the hill and come back again so you end in the same place you started. Along this journey, he managed to lose an enormous amount of goodwill to everybody on the face of the globe who realizes that he is no longer a reliable operator. And this also has to be seen in another context. Trump likes to think of the world in the same way that George Orwell thought of it in 1984. There are three big campaigns. He'll control one of these particular things, the Chinese will control another, and the Russians will control a third. And he's become all too enamored with the notion of absolute dictators dividing the world amongst themselves. The difference is those two countries have constitutions ostensibly that allow you to have a perpetual presidency. He's not a president. He's basically a monarch or an autocrat. And he wants to do the same thing in the United States. So my view about all of this is all the ceremonial changes that he has made since he's come into office should essentially be undone the moment that he leaves. That nobody should allow this to have a chance. Now, I don't think that Trump is the only one who's done this, and I tend to blame the Democrats as well on this because they went into the name-shaming game in a very, very big way, getting out people they didn't like without worrying about any sentiments on the other side of an issue, the Confederacies and so forth. You don't upset these very long-term understandings when they're people who very much are attached to the older names and the old institutions that they represent. Biden started it, and whatever he did wrong, Trump did wrong 20-fold worse than what he had done. And so what we do is we have two political parties who are essentially prepared to undo the past, rename the past, relabel the past in any way. And when the Democrats started it and the Republicans continue it, it now becomes a new consensus. And this is a frightening development in the United States. There's a very funny word which is important, particularly when it's violated. And that word is known as comity, C-O-M-I-T-Y, not C-O-M-E-D-Y. Comity means there's enough trust between people that when you are in power, you will not try to make the world impossible for your successor if it be of the other party and vice versa. And so the theory is, even though you have a change in government, you don't want it to be a sharp cliff. You'd rather there be gradual changes with a large amount of bipartisan activity between them. That is absolutely over in the United States today, which means that elections between two parties which vie with each other for massive incompetence, the choices are much larger, because instead of going from 60 to 40, you're going from 90 to 10. And it's very difficult to have rapid changes of that magnitude, and that's exactly what Trump is trying to do. He plays winner-take-all politics, and when you do that, you end up being a very big loser. He's going to get thrashed in this election, and he's going to take the party down with him, because he really believes he's such an important figure that he wants to make himself the center of the campaign, and he wants to do that by taking whatever money he controls and using it only to burnish his own image. This man has become an absolute intellectual and institutional and constitutional disgrace. And I'm not the only one who thinks that.
2: 30 seconds.
1: The polls on this are absolutely devastating. All the independents who thought that they could constrain him in some way and were willing to elect him in 2024 will turn out seeking vengeance against him. And the problem is there's going to be a lot of collateral damage with some very able Republicans going down the tube, because they have to basically deal with a man, Donald Trump, who's simply not fit to hold public office anymore.
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9: Now he swings, sends a high fly ball deep right field. Harris going back. Oh, the warning track. That ball is gone! Home run, Jordan Lawler. His sixth of the season. And the Diamondbacks extend their lead.
10: Doc Emmerich's keys to the game. What do we have here? Well, hit the first batter, clear the benches? What is this?
11: 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Shake somebody up out there. Why not? 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
13: Coming up, the hunt for October's almost in the bag. MLB postseason on deck. 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Six ranked matchups in college football to get to, and all the latest from the NFL as Week 3 is upon us. But the night belonged to baseball, and the AL Central, it's the place to be. Entering Friday, the Guardians carried a one-game lead over the White Sox atop the division, and Cleveland visiting Kansas City for the weekend. A must-win here for the Guardians to stay out in front. You heard the game right here on ESPN Radio. Mike Farron and Doug Glanville had the call, and these two teams, they came ready to play. Top of the first inning.
14: 3-2, the pitch on the ground, pass Garcia into left field. It's a base hit. Kwan is home. Here comes Ramirez. It's a two-run single for Angel Martinez, and Cleveland has a 2-0 lead in the first.
13: Martinez would finish the night 2-for-5, 4 RBI, and he's recorded 12 RBI in the last 10 games. That goose egg on the board for Kansas City, it didn't last long. Bottom half of the inning.
14: First pitch, and Kags lines it down the left field line. That one's going to get into the corner. It'll be extra bases. Witt can fly. He's streaking around third. He's heading home. He'll score without a throw. Kansas City on the board. It's 2-1 Cleveland thanks to the opposite field double from Jack Caglione.
13: And so we are off and running in the first. Just one inning later, bottom of the second, bats, they're still at it.
14: Williams ready at the 2-2. Breaking ball hammered deep down the right field line. That one is back and it is gone. Carter Jensen sets off the fireworks at Kauffman Stadium with a two-run shot, his 26th of the year, and we are tied at 3.
13: And so just like that, it's knotted up. These two kept swinging, and we enter the bottom of the 8th. Guardians up 7-5, and Jensen again.
14: Isbell from first. First pitch. Jensen swings and high. It's one high in the air. Deep to right center field. Martinez going back. He's to the fence. It's gone. It's tied.
15: Carter Jensen.
13: And so in the 9th, Cleveland's Jose Ramirez at the dish.
14: 7-7 game. The set. The 3-1. Outside, ball 4, and Cleveland takes the lead 8-7. 4 walks in the inning for Nate Pearson.
13: And the Guardians piled on more. They'd go on to win this one 12-9, trying to maintain that one-game lead over the White Sox, and if so, will control their own destiny. The Guardians will either be the second seed or the sixth seed in the American League playoffs, and they're 8-1 in their last 9 games. Best record in baseball during that span. How about 15-8 in the month of September? Tied with the Rays and the Yankees for the best record in the American League. And Gavin Williams for Cleveland, 3 1/3 innings pitched here, 5 hits, gave up 4 earned runs. He is up to 248 Ks on the season. That passes Jacob Mizorowski for the most in baseball. And then there's the other half of this equation. Rockies, White Sox from the south side of Chi-Town. The White Sox clinched a postseason berth with the win over the Royals on Thursday, en route to becoming the first team in Major League history to follow consecutive 100-loss seasons with a playoff berth. Their first appearance since 2021. The White Sox do own the head-to-head tiebreaker over Cleveland. And their star at the plate in the first.
14: The 2-2. Swing and a drive out into right, way back there and gone, number 34. I guess he did want a part of Mooney. He paid for it, but he wanted a part of him. That was a bomb out of here to straightaway right. 2-0 in the first. The 1-0 is hit in the air a ton the other way. Left center, number 2 tonight. Number 35 for Mooney. Sagano had that familiar look on his face again. That little smirk as if to say he got me again.
13: Third career multi-home run game, breaking the tie for most among rookies this season. We're in the bottom of the 9th. The White Sox trying to finish this one off.
14: The 2-2 pitch. Hit in the air to center field. Brenton Doyle back. Now in a step. He's got it. Sox win. They hold serve tonight. 6-1 the final. We'll keep an eye on that game in Kansas City. But they've got their 83rd win of the year. And now a half game out of first place.
13: The calls in this one from ESPN 1000. And you heard it right there. The 83rd win that holds serve. One game back of Cleveland with 2 to go. But how about the 61st game with 6-plus runs this season for Chicago? Tied for the 3rd most in baseball behind the Cubs and the Nationals. What a year for the White Sox. So from the American League to the National League, Rays, Phillies, and talk about a good one on paper. Phillies can clinch a postseason berth with the win and some help elsewhere. They entered with a 2-game lead over the Diamondbacks for the 3rd NL wildcard spot. They sent their ace, Christopher Sanchez, to the hill. The Rays, they've already earned the wild card bye and already locked up the top seed in the American League. And it's the Rays at the plate in the 2nd, already up 1-0.
16: On the last Friday of the regular season, here's a drive deep to left by Fortes, but the wind pushing it back, looking up at the wall, and it's gone anyway. Nick Fortes hits one over the left field wall against the teeth of the wind, and the Rays have a 2-0 lead, and they're already booing in Philadelphia.
13: That from 620 WDAE. It wasn't all about the Rays, though. Sanchez was dealing tonight on the mound in the seventh.
17: 0-2 on Mateo. Swing and a miss. He struck him out. And it's another 1-2-3 inning for Christopher Sanchez. Now the Phillies just need to get the man some runs. As we go to the bottom of the seventh, it is stretch time here at Citizens Bank Park, and the Phillies trail 2-0.
13: Sports Radio 94 WIP. So 10 Ks for the ace, and that's his sixth 10-strikeout game this season, tied for second most in the National League with, you guessed it, Jacob Mizorowski. Good company. And the Phillies, they're now down to their last out in the ninth.
17: And the Phillies once again fail to lower their magic number. And the door is wide open for the Diamondbacks as the Phillies get shut out for the 12th time this season. They don't manage a single base runner against this Rays bullpen. And over the last 27 innings, the Phillies have scored a total of 2 runs.
13: Yikes, that's tough sledding. Rays with the win here. Snaps a 9-game losing streak versus the Phillies. The last win had been in 2021. This is the Rays' 13th shutout win this season, tied for the fifth most in baseball. And the Phillies, half a game back of the Cubs for the second NL wild card. Down to just a game and a half at the moment of a lead over the Diamondbacks for the third wild card. And Phillies interim manager Don Mattingly after the game.
18: Crowd reaction is kind of normal, so it's not like it's any different. It's kind of all year long like that. So, I mean, whatever happened tonight, we're not getting back. And so we got to be ready to play tomorrow. That's all there is to it.
13: Get ready to play for sure. But how does Philly improve the offense? Mattingly again.
18: We had a score. It's at this point in the year, I mean, taking thousands of swings, taking thousands of ground balls. The guys have worked all year. It's not about that. We just got to be able to get it done now.
13: So the ride continues for the Phillies, and they're back at it again later tonight. First pitch, 7:15 Eastern. Diamondbacks, Padres, D-backs. They entered 2 games back of the Phillies for that third NL wild card spot, hanging on by a thread with a 5% chance to make the playoffs per ESPN analytics. And the Padres, holy smokes, 2 months ago, they were 3 games under 500, a paper-thin rotation, an underwhelming offense, and a bullpen that, well, they couldn't do everything. Padres entered Friday with a 16-5 record in September, most wins in baseball this month, enough to clinch a postseason berth. And talk about what have you done for me lately. Top of the second here.
9: Now he swings, sends a high fly ball deep right field. Harris going back on the warning track. That ball is gone! Home run, Jordan Lawler! His sixth of the season, and the Diamondbacks extend their lead to 4-0. As the mound visit is over, Perdomo swings at the first pitch. Fly ball deep center field. Going back, Merrill to the track. It is off his glove. He dropped it. Home run scores. Marte scores. Here comes Moreno. It's a bases clearing double. And the Diamondbacks now lead it 10-2.
19: The 0-2. Swung on and hit well to right. Carroll moving back makes the catch. Inning is over, and the chase is still on for the Diamondbacks. They take down the Padres by a final score of 11-4, and they are now just 1 game back of Philadelphia with 2 to go in the regular season.
13: And the call's there from Arizona Sports, 98.7 FM. How about the AL West? Astros Athletics. Astros entered Friday tied with the Rangers for first place in the AL West, and they own the tiebreaker with Texas. A 3-run eighth helped the Astros, but in the end, it wasn't enough. Athletics beat the Astros 6-5. Sports Center All Night, ESPN Radio, and Week 5 of college football is upon us. 6 games. Between AP-ranked teams on Saturday, most in a single week since conference champ weekend in 2023. And up tonight, Northwestern Indiana. First time both teams have entered the game with no losses since a season-opening match in 1981, 45 years ago. Indiana's won all 3 games this season by at least 35 points, tied for its longest streak in program history. And the Wildcats, they're fresh off a big win over Colorado, 41-7. And they had some confidence in this one, and it showed in the first quarter.
20: Aiden Childs is the quarterback. Caleb Comolafay is the running back. Here's the snap. Oh, he fumbled it. And Indiana's got a safety.
21: Yes.
20: He fumbled the football on the snap for Elijah Hardy. Puts them on the ground, and Indiana gets a two-point conversion, and they will. And Northwestern will have to punt the ball away.
13: Don Fisher from Learfield. First quarter ended with the Hoosiers holding a 2-0 lead. And then in the second, hoping to extend the lead if they can.
20: First and goal for Indiana. Davian Chandler and Becker both split to the far side. Trevor Gibbs again. I take that back. That Trevor Gibbs. And here's a throw to the end zone. Touchdown! Nick Marsh cuts it right up inside. What a terrific throw by Josh Hoover. Got him at the back of the end zone before he could step out.
13: And that's when the real fun would begin. We're going to jump all the way to the fourth. This one's close.
15: Hyman in motion. Here's Childs rolling right. Childs throwing end zone. There's Wilde. Gets the toe down. Is he in? It is. A touchdown. They signal touchdown. Spectacular catch by Griffin Wilde at the back of the end zone again. Got his foot down, and the Wildcats are within two, and they will go for two and try to tie the game.
20: Aiden Childs, ready under center. Here's the snap. Childs rolling it out. He gets hit. He goes down, and they stop him anyway. Childs tried to run it himself. Amari Farrell came up and put him on the ground.
13: Credit to Northwestern. No quitting these cats. Late in the fourth, Indiana up 22-20. Ball near the goal line.
22: Hey, you got some big under human center. Beings in there.
20: Under center, Josh Hoover takes the snap. Fakes it.
22: There we go.
20: Into the end zone.
22: There we go.
20: Indiana scores a touchdown as Josh Hoover fakes the handoff. Northwestern did not expect him to run it. He just turned around and ran it into the end zone untouched.
13: And that would make it 28-20. The Wildcats would steal a field goal at the end, but Indiana squeezes out the win here.
22: That was a heck of a college football game.
20: It was. You got to give Northwestern a ton of credit.
22: I tell you what, it was a good football game. And it came out the right way.
20: Yep, no question about that. Kurt Segetti shakes hands with David Braun down there.
22: Yeah, a lot of respect between those two guys.
20: No question about
22: now,
20: that.
22: Braun's 2-2 against Segetti now. He had a 2-1 lead over him in games. Yeah. You don't think Coach Segetti knew that either.
20: That's exactly right. All right, score final. Indiana 29, Northwestern 23.
13: And Coach Segetti after the game on the penalties piling up and also a quick injury update.
23: Might have been out of bounds. What was your view
24: late
23: on it?
24: Hip drop penalty not called, which was consistent early in the game. Penalties on the other side not called. Penalties on us. Mysterious penalties being called. But, I mean, regardless, you just you hate to see that happen to a good player like that. He was playing really well, but he'll do everything he can to get back as soon as possible.
13: And so the head man has spoken. Indiana moves to 4-0 on the season. They're idle next week before traveling to Rutgers to continue Big Ten play on October 3rd. And they call it the All-Coast Conference ACC West Coast Action. That's next. SportsCenter All Night continues. It's ESPN Radio.
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12: 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Chris Burnett with you here on SportsCenter All Night to the West Coast for some late night ACC college football action. Clemson visiting Cal. Just the second all-time meeting between the programs. Cal defeated Clemson 37-13 in the 1992 Citrus Bowl. Both teams trying to start the year 2-0 in conference play. This one might be bigger for Clemson, though. Tigers just haven't looked like the Tigers we've come to know for a while. Clemson is averaging 298 yards per game this season. That's 128th out of 138 FBS programs, and that is the worst in the ACC. This one's still going right now. Currently, just under 12 minutes left in the fourth quarter. Clemson holding a 17-10 lead. It was Cal jumping out on top first, scoring 7-0 with 5:15 left to go in the first, 14:56 left in the second, and Clemson would add a field goal. They would enter the locker room up 10-7. And Clemson would score again in the third. Cal tacked on a field goal, giving us our score at the moment. Stay with us. We will keep you updated here. You can catch the remainder of this one, though, in progress on ESPN. SportsCenter All Night, ESPN Radio. Back to the diamond. Cardinals, Brewers. Brewers have a team record 100 wins this season, the most by an NL Central team since 2016. St. Louis, out of it this year, maybe next year. Jumping all the way to the eighth.
13: The 1-1 pitch. And Bryce, a ground ball left side. That's going to find its way into left field. Churio's in. Streaking around third is Hamilton. He will score. The Brewers break the tie. It is 6-4 Milwaukee here in the eighth.
12: 620 WTMJ, and the Brewers would win it 8-4, the 101st win this season. That's the most in baseball as they hold the number one seed in the postseason. Cubs, Red Sox said, hey, let's play two today. So game one of a doubleheader for these two. The Red Sox clinched a playoff spot for the second consecutive season on Sunday, hoping to clinch the five seed here. They need a win in one of the doubleheaders and some help. The Cubs clinched postseason berth with the win over the Marlins on Thursday. So bottom of the seventh, score tied 3-3.
13: 0-1 to Wong. Pitch is swung and ripped into left field. Base hit, and the Red Sox go ahead. That's why you don't bunt. Connor drives him home. Roman touches the plate. It's a double for Wong, and it's 4-3 Red Sox.
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12: 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That was enough to finish it off. Red Sox indeed get the win 4-3, and they do clinch the number five seed in the American League and a date with the Yankees in a best of three wild card series beginning Tuesday. That's consecutive postseason meetings against New York for just the second time in series history. Game two, the fun continued. The runs did not. Scoreless in the bottom of the eighth.
13: Pitch. Swinging a high drive into deep left field. It's carrying back at the warning track. It's at the wall. It's off the green. The Red Sox are going to take the lead. Tyler Falefa scores. Jones behind him. Wall ball, two-run double for Abreu. What a welcome sight that is. And it's 2-0 Red Sox.
14: That ball had to have been absolutely torched to hit that high up on the monster.
12: WEEI 93.7 FM. Abreu had gone 10 straight games without an RBI, longest drought of the season. And 2-0 is your final score. Red Sox take both games on Friday. For the Cubs, they missed the chance to clinch no worse than the five seed in the National League, and they're shut out for the 14th time this season, second most among playoff teams with the Guardians. And a change of plans for the regular season finale here. Both of these teams will be flying to Tampa later today for a one game at Tropicana Field on Sunday due to the nor'easter currently in the Boston area. Cubs skipper Craig Counsell after the game.
0: You know, it's inconvenient, but it's not a big deal. I mean, we're just going to jump on a plane and we're going to go sleep in Tampa tonight. We got

0: off day tomorrow, and you know we'll go to the field on Sunday and play a game. So it's just a little bit of extra travel, but nothing anybody can do about it.
1: Making the most of it there. Staying in the AL East, Orioles, Yankees also playing two on Friday. Yankees locked into the four seed in the first spot in the wild card in the American League. The Orioles, it's just not their year. But they do have Pete Alonso, game one in the third.
2: Alonso hits this high in the air, deep left field. The wind won't stop this. It's in the seats. Number 42 for the Polar Bear, and it's 2-0 Orioles.
1: And the Orioles would win game one, 10-2. Game two in the sixth.
3: Going the other way, right field, getting chases, Hines, and he can't make the play. The ball bounces into the seat, so two runs will score as Volpe doubles off of Nunez, and the Yankees double up their lead. It's 4-0.
1: Those from Yes Network, and the Yankees win this one 6-3, 93rd win this season, one shy of matching their win total from each of the last two seasons combined, and again, they'll get their chance against the Red Sox on Tuesday. Rangers, Twins ultimately the winners here, 10-2. It's down to the wire in baseball's AL Central. More coming your way. SportsCenter All Night continues. It's ESPN Radio.
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6: With SRN News, I'm Ron Taylor. The White House has signaled that CNN will be left off Air Force One for President Trump's Saturday trip. It is the latest media restriction imposed by the administration. CNN was replaced by the conservative Real America's Voice News. The news came just after journalists from three news outlets that the president banned last week from the White House grounds returned to the executive complex with TV cameras, laptops, and microphones in hand. President Trump scheduled to travel to Knoxville, Tennessee to attend a college football game between Tennessee and Texas later today. A powerful nor'easter has intensified, generating storm force winds and massive waves along the East Coast. Millions are under warnings with dangerous conditions expected through the weekend. The National Weather Service warns of flooding along the mid-Atlantic coast, especially near New Jersey and Delaware. Wind gusts could reach 65 miles per hour on Cape Cod, Massachusetts, and nearby islands. 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
12: Sources have told ESPN. The Rams are targeting a Week 4 return for wide receiver Puka Nacua, who is dealing with what Coach Sean McVay called soreness in his groin. McVay said Nacua will not practice Friday and will be listed as doubtful to play Sunday night against the Denver Broncos. Nacua has not practiced since September 17th. And the Cleveland Guardians drew consecutive bases-loaded walks in a five-run ninth inning, capped by Angel Martinez's two-run double. And the Cleveland Guardians beat the Kansas City Royals 12-9 Friday night to maintain a one-game lead over the Chicago White Sox in the AL Central.
13: 12-9 the score. Massey to first. Glove by Lowe. He'll take it himself. And this one is over. The Cleveland Guardians behind a five-run top of the ninth where they managed just one hit. Beat the Kansas City Royals tonight. It wasn't easy. 12-9, but they hold on to a one-game lead in the American League Central. Their magic number is 2 to clinch the Central and to buy.
12: And that's the final call heard right here on ESPN Radio. Now let's head to Chicago, where Mike Farron and Doug Glanville are standing by with more. Mike?
13: Chris, thank you. Well, this was a wild one in Kansas City tonight. And 5 in the ninth with just one hit for the Guardians helped them to the 12-9 victory and hold that one-game lead in the Central.
14: Well, you know, it wasn't their best baseball, but at this time of the year, there's so much at stake with that division title in the balance, and the White Sox have the tiebreaker, so they got to punch it through. And this is a game that was really sloppy, and you could lose your focus in a game like this. You know, the Royals are out of it. They're playing whatever, but at the same time, the Guardians still figured out a way to kind of work against the Royals that were struggling with command late when it most counted. So the high leverage moments, the Guardians stayed firm and the Royals kind of fell apart at the seams.
13: Yeah, I think if you had gone to Stephen Vogt before the game and said your ace Gavin Williams is going to give you 3 1/3 and give up 4 runs.
14: Yeah.
13: And you're going to win the game, he would have given you the biggest hug that he possibly could have, because it didn't feel that way early on.
14: No, but, you know, the Guardians still kept their offensive approach. You know, they still did what they needed to do. They got their walks. They made contact, got a couple of home runs. So they stayed within that realm of focus. And despite Williams' struggles, the bullpen did a good enough job to kind of hold it. And then the Royals just imploded, and they just took advantage of that.
13: 2 games to go. They have a one-game lead over the Chicago White Sox in the American League Central. They need to win it outright because Chicago has the tiebreaker, and the winner of that division is going to end up with the number 2 seed and a bye. For Doug Glanville, I'm Mike Farron right here on your home for the postseason. Major League Baseball on ESPN Radio and the ESPN app. Now let's go back to Chris Burnett in the studio.
12: Thanks, guys. Great job out there in Kansas City. What a game, and what a finish to this season. Tune in for baseball action later today as the Royals host the Guardians, presented by Progressive Insurance. 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
15: The 0-2. Swung on and hit well to right. Carroll moving back, makes the catch. Inning is over, and the chase is still on for the Diamondbacks. They take down the Padres by a final score of 11-4, and they are now just one game back of Philadelphia with 2 to go in the regular season.
12: That from Arizona Sports 98.7 FM. So the D-backs get the win, and if they win out, they'll jump the Phillies for the third NL wild card spot. Third baseman Nolan Arenado had this to say after the game.
16: thought you knew the score of the Philadelphia game before you took the field. Did you need any more motivation?
17: No, I mean, obviously we're paying attention. Obviously we saw the last out, and it, you know, it gives us extra motivation, but it's a credit to the group coming in ready to go, regardless of the score and whatever, regardless of what happened. We knew we had to come out, play good baseball, and we did.
16: Did Lars call ambush on the first pitch?
17: That was awesome, and we absolutely needed that. I feel like it kind of gave everyone like a nice little deep breath, and I think it was off and running after that.
16: Listen, Nolan, you guys have not been kind to Casey Mize, all due respect to his talent. I want to get to your home run, though. You punished a mistake, and it was your 30th. Can you run us through this and the emotions that you felt here?
17: Yeah, you know, obviously, I think he just hung it over the plate a little bit, and I was able to stay back. You know, I just try to, you know, be slow and early. I was able to recognize it early enough, and thank God it went out. You know, 30 homers is awesome, and I just can't thank God enough for this year so far.
16: I love this because you went right to Joe Mather when you were done with everybody.
17: That
16: right there.
17: Yeah.
16: What does that tell us about your relationship and how this offense has responded?
17: Oh, I mean, Joe and the hitting coaches, all of them. You know, Ease and Corey. I mean, all these guys, they've really helped me. You know, I can't thank them enough for what they've done for me in my career this year. And it's just all the coaches. But the hitting coaches have been grinding with me every day. You know, I'm making them work harder probably than they ever have. But they love it. And I just can't thank them enough. And it's not just them. It's McKay and all these guys. They're pushing me. They have high expectations for me. And it's motivating me.
16: That's what makes you, though, doesn't it?
17: Yeah, I mean, I'm trying to be me, man. I'm trying to be me.
16: Before I let you go, game 161 tomorrow. It's right there. I know you need help, but it's right there. What do you want Phoenix fans to know back in Arizona right now about all of this?
17: Yeah, just like we've done all year. We're not going to quit. We're going to keep fighting. We're facing a really good team right now. Today was a great start, and then tomorrow we got to come out ready to go again.
16: Enjoy it.
1: So that from the Diamondbacks. Meanwhile, speaking of keeping pace with the Phillies.
18: And the Phillies once again fail to lower their magic number. And the door is wide open for the Diamondbacks as the Phillies get shut out for the 12th time this season. They don't manage a single base runner against this Rays bullpen. And over the last 27 innings, the Phillies have scored a total of 2 runs.
1: And that's tough. Are the Phillies feeling daunted? Phillies skipper Don Mattingly.
19: Well, I guess I'd rather be in our spot than theirs because we can still control our own destiny. So, at this point, none of that matters, how daunting it looks or what it looks like. We just got to win a game and play ball tomorrow.
1: Phillies taking it down to the wire to make the postseason. 2 games left, currently occupy that 3rd spot in the NL wild card, just the 1 game ahead of Arizona. Dodgers, Giants. Dodgers are locked into the 2 seed in the National League. We'll have a bye to the National League Division Series. And Tarek Skubal on the bump for LA in this one. Gave up 4 earned runs in his last start against the Giants on September 19th. That tied his season high. We're in the first.
20: And Teoscar Hernandez rips this one deep to left field, way back and gone, a first pitch solo home run for Teoscar Hernandez, and the Dodgers jump on the board. It is 1-0.
1: AM 570 LA Sports, and the Dodgers would go on to win it 2-0. Skubal, 7 innings pitched, 3 hits, no runs, no walks, 10 Ks. The first left-handed pitcher with 10 strikeouts and 80% strikes in a game since pitch count data has been tracked. That's back to 1988. The Dodgers, it's their 14th shutout this season, tied for the 5th most in baseball, and 3 of them have come versus the Giants. Braves, Marlins. Braves locked into the 3 seed in the National League behind the Brewers and the Dodgers, will host a best-of-3 wildcard series starting Tuesday. This one was scoreless until the 7th.
15: And the first pitch to Joe Mack. He calls high in the air, out to right and deep. There's no doubt about it. Top take on a Mack attack. A beauty of a bomb. His 14th. And we finally got a score. It's 1-0 Fish in the bottom of the 7th.
1: 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Braves could get nothing going here. Down to their final out in the 9th.
15: 1-1. Acuna reaches for that. He flares one into left center field. Marcy got a great break. And he drives to it in left center to put it away. Yuri Perez, what a job tonight. And he goes out with a bang in 26. Yuri Perez fires a complete game. One hit shutout. And the Marlins down the
0: the Braves in the final series opener at 26, 3-0 on Friday night here at Lone Tree Ballpark.
1: The first career complete game for Perez, I might add. Youngest Marlins pitcher to throw a shutout with one or fewer hits since Anibal Sanchez's no-hitter in 2006. For the Braves, third game with one or zero hits this season. It's tied for the most such games in a season for the franchise since 1901. Again, Braves locked into that number three seed and will host the sixth seed in the NL wildcard series starting Tuesday. As for teams already gearing up for next season, Tigers beat the Pirates 8-7. Nationals beat the Mets 7-6. Blue Jays get the win over the Reds 6-5. And the Angels beat the Mariners 7-5. Sports Center all night, ESPN Radio. Back to college football. The six ranked matchups this week include a record-breaking four in the SEC. And it's all eyes and ears. And college game day, descending upon Knoxville. Texas, Tennessee, battle for who's the real UT. Texas making a rare visit to Rocky Top, and by rare, I mean the first one ever. Longhorns still riding high after the Ohio State win in Austin 2 weeks ago. And the Vols, they're pumped for this one. Neyland will be rocking like it's 1998, and they'll have Public Enemy number one, QB1, Arch Manning in their sights. Uncle Peyton, he was a star in that building. Arch hoping some of that rubs off on him. The key here is Texas has to start fast. And our Stanford Steve with this on College Football Live.
21: I don't know if it's an X's and O's, but like reading up for this game, I found out Arch Manning's never won a true road game in regulation.
22: Wow.
21: Go back to last year. Okay. At Georgia loss, at Florida loss, yeah. At Ohio State loss, yep. And then they beat Kentucky and Mississippi State in overtime. Yeah. So all that, the common theme with that is the way they started those games. They didn't start out well, trailing in all those games in the first half. So yeah. I think with this crowd, you know, Sark knows this, coaching here before as an OC, yeah. Under Coach Saban, Arch has to get off to a good start. But Texas said the same thing going into the Ohio State game.
22: Yeah.
21: And you couldn't get a worse start than it was and fumbling the first part of the play of the game. So that's what I think. I think Texas has to get the offense going early.
1: And Texas is going to need Arch at his best. Running back Hollywood Smothers listed as questionable and did not practice on Thursday with a lower leg injury. He was upgraded to probable on Friday, but clearly some concern. Our Desmond Howard on CFB Live as well.
23: Neyland Stadium, one of the loudest stadiums in the country. Once this crowd gets going, it's hard to stop them and slow them down. Arch is going to have some, his hands are going to be tied, though, without the running back Smothers. They had a formidable 1-2 punch with Smothers and with Relique Brown. Now without Smothers in that backfield, it's going to be hard to get that running game going. When you want to take an opposing crowd out of the game, you want to get your running game established. I think Brown's a good running back. But without my man Smothers, it's going to be tough sledding for them.
1: Smothers is the team's leading rusher, averaging almost 5 yards per carry. Relique Brown, certainly capable. Team's third leading rusher, Arch Manning. Longhorns, Vols, ESPN's College Game Day live at 9 a.m. Eastern time. Kick for this one, noon Eastern on ABC. Ole Miss, Florida, they might still be partying in Oxford after Ole Miss defeated Lane Kiffin's LSU Tigers a week ago, and the party might just be starting in Gainesville. Gators off to a hot start under new head coach John Sumrall. Big SEC road win at Auburn last week, 44-39. Ole Miss won in Oxford in this one last year, but the number four Rebels a dog in this one? Gators offense too much? Can Trinidad be the difference? Our college football reporter Katie George on College Football Live.
24: Ole Miss head coach Pete Golding says he's not surprised that his fourth-ranked Rebels are underdogs on the road here at the Swamp. He says that Florida will be the most complete offense they have played to date, and he knows how difficult it can be when this place is rocking. He said he just doesn't think that his players fully understand how difficult this place will be, and things could be made more challenging because starting running back Kewon Lacy is a game-time decision. He injured his AC joint last week against LSU. It's the same shoulder that required surgery in the offseason, so they're going to let him go through warm-ups, see how he feels, and then they're going to make a call. On Florida's side, with or without Kewon Lacy, they understand the Trinidad Chambliss is one of the best players in college football for good reason. He has a skill set that can help him win in a variety of different ways. All week, John Sumrall and DC Brad White, they've been showing this defense him scrambling. Last week against LSU, the shovel pass. Then in the Sugar Bowl when he retreated all the way back to the end zone and somehow comes up with a marvelous first down. They know for them to win this game, Florida's got to contain Trinidad Chambliss, who currently leads the odds for the Heisman Trophy.
1: Chambliss indeed atop the Heisman board, but how about the Gators? Some think they should walk out a winner. Mark Long from the Associated Press joined game night.
2: I'm not sure Ole Miss is really good against the run. As much money as they spent on that D-line, they should be better against the run, but, you know, the numbers say otherwise. And Jaden Baugh, to me, is, you know, the best running back in the SEC, among the best in the country, and I would think he's going to get it done at home and really set the tone. And that's what they want to do. You listen to Buster Faulkner this week. They're throwing it actually more than he wants to throw it, and they're not throwing it all that much, but he wants to run it. That's his M.O. That's what the Gators do best. Jaden Baugh is obviously a special talent. I believe he'll be the difference along with the Swamp. I think the atmosphere is going to be insane, and I do think that Ole Miss will find it tough going in there, you know, on first down, second down, third down. You look at Florida's defensive line, they kind of came to life last week, and I think they'll put enough pressure on Trinidad Chambliss to make a difference.
1: They say only Gators come out alive. Kick for this one, 3:30 Eastern on ABC. Speaking of Lane Kiffin, no rest for the weary. Lane's Tigers welcome Texas A&M to Baton Rouge for a night kick in Death Valley. And after struggling to get Ole Miss QB Trinidad Chambliss on the ground last week, Coach Kiffin spoke about facing a similar style player in A&M QB Marcel Reed.
3: Well, this is a big test. We've struggled here with him before. I think we lead the country in rush defense, but, you know, that hasn't been worth against a ton of quarterback schemed runs. You know, last week was just him making stuff on his own and the long run when he pulled the ball. So that's a different set of challenges. Really takes a lot of discipline and a lot of guys doing really well on defense to avoid that.
1: Eye discipline will be the key here for LSU's defense. Aggies love the quick game on offense. Reed, he's 20-23 on passes at or behind the line of scrimmage this season. On throws beyond the line of scrimmage, he's completing just 52% of his passes. Aggies, Tigers, coverage begins at 7 p.m. Eastern on ESPN Radio and the ESPN app. And tune in as Penn State hosts Wisconsin. Coverage begins at 4:30 p.m. Eastern on ESPN Radio and, again, the ESPN app. The latest from LeBron James, Philly's newest star, as NBA preseason nears. That when SportsCenter All Night continues, it's ESPN Radio.
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1: We'll start things off tonight in Kansas City. The Guardians kept pace for the AL Central crown thanks to an Angel Martinez clutch hit in the ninth. Mike Farron with the call here on ESPN Radio.
13: The pitch. And he lines that one twisting fair inside the line and down the left field corner. Two runs are home. Halpin being waved around third. The relay from Witt is in time to get him. Petey Halpin gunned down trying to score from first. A two-run double for Martinez and a five-spot for Cleveland in the top of the ninth.
9: Number four.
1: As for the other side of the race, the White Sox clobbered their way to victory over the Rockies, getting some huge help from their Southside Samurai on ESPN 1000.
13: The 2-2. Swing and a drive out into right. Way back there and gone. Number 34. I guess he did want a part of Mooney. He paid for it, but he wanted a part of him. That was a bomb out of here to straightaway right. 2-0 in the first.
9: Number three.
1: The Orioles might not be playing for much other than pride at this point, but that hasn't stopped Polar Pete from hitting moonshots. WBAL with the call.
13: The 1-1. Alonzo cracks this left field and forget about it. Wow! Where did that go for number 43? That thing made it to the top of the bleachers, I think, in left center field. I don't think I've ever seen anything like that. 9-1 Baltimore, and Alonzo continues his power parade.
9: Number two.
1: Miami got a one-hit shutout from their young stud, Yuri Perez, and got all the offense they'd need on one swing of the bat from Joe Mack. The call on 104.3 WQAM.
13: And the first pitch to Joe Mack. He calls high in the air, out to right and deep. There's no doubt about it.
9: Number one.
1: And finally, in San Diego, the Diamondbacks ran roughshod over the Padres. With Nolan Arenado putting the game out of reach early, Arizona Sports 98.7 FM with the call.
13: Nolan swings, and there it goes. High and deep, left field, number 30, Arenado. Into the second basket of the Western Metal Supply Company. It's a two-run shot, and the Diamondbacks have a 6-2 lead.
21: What else can you say about Nolan Arenado? I mean, this guy is on a mission, and he's finding the fountain of youth.
1: SportsCenter All Night, ESPN Radio. Hard to believe we're barely a week out from NBA preseason getting underway. The splash of the offseason was LeBron James taking his talents to Philly to join the 76ers. LeBron recently shared what it was that drove him to Philadelphia on the Mind Game podcast.
6: My relationship with Tyrese Maxey goes beyond the court.
12: You can tell every time you mention him on the podcast. Yeah.
6: By the way, when I mentioned him in the past on the podcast, Philly was not even in question. No. Like, it was just like...
12: You didn't even know they would...
6: No, absolutely. I didn't even, you know, obviously, and it's way before the JB trade as well, which was another intriguing piece. I don't think anybody seen coming. People saw that something was going to happen there, but I don't think anybody thought that it would be Philly that would be part of that. That trade package. I love the way he approaches the game too. You know, both sides of the floor, what he brings to the game, his insight on the game. I watched him kind of misunderstood, and that is absolutely okay. I think we're all individuals for a reason. Like, you know what I'm saying? And everyone's always trying to put everybody in the same box. And I love what he stands for and what he brings to the table.
1: Bron, known for keeping it real, more from the king on the decision.
6: One of the most important, to be honest, is the big fella. And the only thing he has not done, and that's win a championship. And I want to try to help him get that first one.
12: Right.
6: He's been MVP of our league, has a gold medal, all-stars, signature shoes, a bunch of money, beautiful fan. He has everything.
12: Yeah.
6: He has a city on his back. It's been the process, you know, for what, 10 years, 12 years, however long he's been there. I think it's time now that we even dig even deeper into the process.
1: And the AL Central is down to the wire. That and more from baseball when SportsCenter All Night continues. It's ESPN Radio.
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3: 3-2, the pitch on the ground pass. Garcia in the left field. It's a base hit. Kwan is home. Here comes Ramirez. It's a two-run single for Angel Martinez. And Cleveland has a 2-0 lead in the first.
2: Indiana hosts Northwestern for some college football Friday night lights.
4: Here's the snap. He fumbled it. And Indiana's got a safety.
5: Yes.
4: He fumbled the football and the snap for Elijah Hardy. Puts them on the ground, and Indiana gets a two-point conversion.
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23: It's going to be like business as usual, go on the road, handle our business. 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
3: 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Harris going back on the warning track. That ball is gone! Home run, Jordan Lawler! His sixth of the season, and the Diamondbacks extend their lead to 4-0.
24: Doc Emmerich's keys to the game. 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What is this?
25: 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Why not? 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
1: Coming up, the hunt for October's almost in the bag. 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Six ranked matchups in college football to get to, and all the latest from the NFL as Week 3 is upon us. But the night belonged to baseball, and the AL Central, it's the place to be. Entering Friday, the Guardians carried a one-game lead over the White Sox atop the division, and Cleveland visiting Kansas City for the weekend. A must-win here for the Guardians to stay out in front. You heard the game right here on ESPN Radio. Mike Farron and Doug Glanville had the call, and these two teams, they came ready to play. Top of the first inning.
3: 3-2, the pitch on the ground pass. Garcia in the left field. It's a base hit. Kwan is home. Here comes Ramirez. It's a two-run single for Angel Martinez, and Cleveland has a 2-0 lead in the first.
1: Martinez would finish the night 2-for-5, 4 RBI, and he's recorded 12 RBI in the last 10 games. That goose egg on the board for Kansas City, it didn't last long. Bottom half of the inning.
3: First pitch, and Kags lines it down the left field line. That one's going to get into the corner. It'll be extra bases. Witt can fly. He's streaking around third. He's heading home. He'll score without a throw. Kansas City on the board. It's 2-1 Cleveland thanks to the opposite field double from Jack Caglione.
1: And so we are off and running in the first. Just one inning later, bottom of the second, bats, they're still at it.
3: Williams ready at the 2-2. Breaking ball hammered deep down the right field line. That one is back and it is gone. Carter Jensen sets off the fireworks at Kauffman Stadium with a two-run shot, his 26th of the year, and we are tied at 3.
1: And so just like that, it's knotted up. These two kept swinging, and we enter the bottom of the eighth. Guardians up 7-5, and Jensen again.
3: Isbell from first. First pitch. Jensen swings and high. It's one high in the air. Deep to right center field. Martinez going back. He's to the fence. It's gone. It's tied.
28: Carter Jensen.
1: And so in the ninth, Cleveland's Jose Ramirez at the dish.
3: 7-7 game. The set. The 3-1. Outside, ball 4, and Cleveland takes the lead 8-7.
13: Four walks in the inning for Nate Pearson.
1: And the Guardians piled on more. They'd go on to win this one 12-9, trying to maintain that one-game lead over the White Sox, and if so, will control their own destiny. The Guardians will either be the second seed or the sixth seed in the American League playoffs, and they're 8-1 in their last nine games. Best record in baseball during that span. How about 15-8 in the month of September? Tied with the Rays and the Yankees for the best record in the American League. And Gavin Williams for Cleveland, 3 1/3 innings pitched here, 5 hits, gave up 4 earned runs. He is up to 248 Ks on the season. That passes Jacob Mizorowski for the most in baseball. And then there's the other half of this equation. Rockies, White Sox from the south side of Chi-Town. The White Sox clinched a postseason berth with the win over the Royals on Thursday en route to becoming the first team in Major League history to follow consecutive 100-loss seasons with a playoff berth. Their first appearance since 2021. The White Sox do own the head-to-head tiebreaker over Cleveland. And their star at the plate in the first.
5: The 2-2. Swing and a drive out into right. Way back there and gone. Number 34.
28: I guess he did want a part of Mooney. He paid for it, but he wanted a part of him. That was a bomb out of here to straightaway right.
5: 2-0 in the first. The 1-0 is hit in the air a ton the other way. Left center. Number 2 tonight. Number 35 for Mooney.
28: Sagano had that familiar look on his face again. That little smirk as if to say, he got me again.
1: Third career multi-home run game, breaking the tie for most among rookies this season. We're in the bottom of the ninth. The White Sox trying to finish this one off.
5: The 2-2 pitch. Hit in the air to center field. Brenton Doyle back. Now in a step. He's got it. Sox win. They hold serve tonight. 6-1 the final. We'll keep an eye on that game in Kansas City. But they've got their 83rd win of the year. And now a half game out of first place.
1: The calls in this one from ESPN 1000. And you heard it right there. The 83rd win that holds serve. One game back of Cleveland with two to go. But how about the 61st game with 6-plus runs this season for Chicago? Tied for the third most in baseball behind the Cubs and the Nationals. What a year for the White Sox. So from the American League to the National League, Rays, Phillies, and talk about a good one on paper. Phillies can clinch a postseason berth with the win and some help elsewhere. They entered with a two-game lead over the Diamondbacks for the third NL wildcard spot. They sent their ace, Christopher Sanchez, to the hill. The Rays, they've already earned the wild card bye and already locked up the top seed in the American League. And it's the Rays at the plate in the second, already up 1-0.
7: Well, the last Friday of the regular season, here's a drive deep to left by Fortes, but the wind pushing it back, looking up at the wall, and it's gone anyway. Nick Fortes hits one over the left field wall against the teeth of the wind, and the Rays have a 2-0 lead, and they're already booing in Philadelphia.
1: That from 620 WDAE. It wasn't all about the Rays, though. Sanchez was dealing tonight on the mound in the seventh.
8: 0-2 on Mateo. Swing and a miss. He struck him out. And it's another 1-2-3 inning for Christopher Sanchez. Now the Phillies just need to get the man some runs. As we go to the bottom of the seventh, it is stretch time here at Citizens Bank Park, and the Phillies trail 2-0.
1: Sports Radio 94 WIP. So 10 Ks for the ace, and that's his sixth 10-strikeout game this season, tied for second most in the National League with, you guessed it, Jacob Mizorowski. Good company. And the Phillies, they're now down to their last out in the ninth.
8: And the Phillies once again fail to lower their magic number. And the door is wide open for the Diamondbacks as the Phillies get shut out for the 12th time this season. They don't manage a single base runner against this Rays bullpen. And over the last 27 innings, the Phillies have scored a total of 2 runs.
1: Yikes, that's tough sledding. Rays with the win here. Snaps a 9-game losing streak versus the Phillies. The last win had been in 2021. This is the Rays' 13th shutout win this season, tied for the fifth most in baseball. and the Phillies, half a game back of the Cubs for the second NL wild card. Down to just a game and a half at the moment of a lead over the Diamondbacks for the third wild card, and Phillies interim manager Don Mattingly after the game.
9: Crowd reaction is kind of normal, so it's not like it's any different. It's kind of all year long like that. So, I mean, whatever happened tonight, we're not getting back. And so we got to be ready to play tomorrow. That's all there is to it.
1: Get ready to play for sure. But how does Philly improve the offense? Mattingly again.
9: We had a score. It's at this point in the year. I mean, taking thousands of swings, taking thousands of ground balls. The guys have worked all year. It's not about that. We just got to be able to get it done now.
1: So the ride continues for the Phillies, and they're back at it again later tonight. First pitch, 7:15 Eastern. Diamondbacks, Padres, D-backs. They entered two games back of the Phillies for that third NL wildcard spot, hanging on by a thread with a 5% chance to make the playoffs per ESPN Analytics. And the Padres, holy smokes, 2 months ago, they were three games under 500, a paper-thin rotation, an underwhelming offense, and a bullpen that, well, they couldn't do everything. Padres entered Friday with a 16-5 record in September, most wins in baseball this month, enough to clinch a postseason berth. And talk about what have you done for me lately. Top of the second here.
10: Now he swings, sends a high fly ball deep right field. Harris going back on the warning track. That ball is gone! Home run, Jordan Lawler! His sixth of the season, and the Diamondbacks extend their lead to 4-0.
11: As the mound visit is over, Perdomo swings at the first pitch. Fly ball deep center field. Going back, Merrill to the track. It is off his glove. He dropped it. Home run scores. Marte scores. Here comes Moreno. It's a bases clearing double, and the Diamondbacks now lead it 10-2.
10: The 0-2. Swung on and hit well to right. Carroll moving back makes the catch. Inning is over, and the chase is still on for the Diamondbacks. They take down the Padres by a final score of 11-4, and they are now just one game back of Philadelphia with two to go in the regular season.
1: And the call's there from Arizona Sports, 98.7 FM. How about the AL West? Astros Athletics. Astros entered Friday tied with the Rangers for first place in the AL West, and they own the tiebreaker with Texas. A three-run eighth helped the Astros, but in the end, it wasn't enough. Athletics beat the Astros 6-5. SportsCenter All Night, ESPN Radio, and Week 5 of college football is upon us. Six games between AP-ranked teams on Saturday, most in a single week since conference champ weekend in 2023. And up tonight, Northwestern Indiana. First time both teams have entered the game with no losses since a season-opening match in 1981, 45 years ago. Indiana's won all three games this season by at least 35 points, tied for its longest streak in program history. And the Wildcats, they're fresh off a big win over Colorado, 41-7. And they had some confidence in this one, and it showed in the first quarter.
12: Aiden Childs is the quarterback. Caleb Comolafay is the running back. Here's the snap.
14: Oh, he fumbled
12: it. And Indiana's got a safety.
14: Yes.
12: He fumbled the football on the snap for Elijah Hardy. Puts them on the ground, and Indiana gets a two-point conversion, and they will. And Northwestern will have to punt the ball away.
1: Don Fisher from Learfield. First quarter ended with the Hoosiers holding a 2-0 lead. And then in the second, hoping to extend the lead if they can.
12: First and goal for Indiana. Davian Chandler and Becker both split to the far side. Trevor Gibbs again. I take that back. Trevor Gibbs. And here's a throw to the end zone. Touchdown! Nick Marsh cuts it right up inside. What a terrific throw by Josh Hoover. Got him at the back of the end zone before he could step out of it. And Indiana's got six in the ball.
1: And that's when the real fun would begin. We're going to jump all the way to the fourth. This one's close.
21: Hyman in motion. Here's Childs rolling right. Childs throwing end zone. There's Wilde. Gets the toe down. Is he in? It is. A touchdown. They signal touchdown. Spectacular catch by Griffin Wilde. At the back of the end zone again. Got his foot down. And the Wildcats are within two, and they will go for two and try to tie the game.
28: Aiden Childs, ready under center. Here's the snap. Childs rolling it out. He gets hit. He goes down. And they stop him anyway. Childs tried to run it himself. Amari Farrell came up and put him on the ground.
1: Credit to Northwestern. No quitting these cats. Late in the fourth, Indiana up 22-20. Ball near the goal line.
6: Hey, you got some big human beings in there.
28: Under center, Josh Hoover takes the snap. Fakes it. Into the end zone.
6: There we go.
28: Indiana scores a touchdown as Josh Hoover fakes the handoff. Northwestern did not expect him to run it. He just turned around and ran it into the end zone untouched.
1: And that would make it 28-20. The Wildcats would steal a field goal at the end. But Indiana squeezes out the win here.
6: That was a heck of a college football game.
28: It was. You got to give Northwestern a ton of credit.
6: I tell you what, it was a good football game. And it came out the right way.
28: Yep, no question about that. Kurt Cigetti shakes hands with David Braun down there.
6: Yeah, a lot of respect between those two guys.
28: No question about that.
6: Braun's 2-2 against Cigetti now. He had a 2-1 lead over him in games. You don't think Coach Cigetti knew that either.
28: That's exactly right. All right, score final. Indiana 29, Northwestern 23.
1: And Coach Cigetti after the game on the penalties piling up and also a quick injury update.
14: Might have been out of bounds. What was your view on it?
15: Late hip drop penalty not called, which was consistent early in the game. Penalties on the other side not called. Penalties on us. Mysterious penalties being called. But, I mean, regardless, you just you hate to see that happen to a good player like that. He was playing really well, but he'll do everything he can to get back as soon as possible.
1: And so the head man has spoken. Indiana moves to 4-0 on the season. They're idle next week before traveling to Rutgers to continue Big Ten play on October 3rd. And they call it the All-Coast Conference ACC West Coast Action. That's next. SportsCenter All Night continues. It's ESPN Radio.
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0: 37-13 in the 1992 Citrus Bowl. This one might be bigger for Clemson, though. Tigers just haven't looked like themselves in a while. Clemson is averaging 298 yards per game this season, 128th out of 138 FBS programs, worst in the ACC, and we'll pick this one up in the second quarter.
1: Low man wins. It's a battle of wills right here. Punch set, Reynolds, shotgun, direct snap, Davis and Walmart. Time, look at end zone, got there, touchdown. Clemson takes a 9-7 lead at the 5:37 mark of the second on a long drive put together by Clemson. On to punt it away. Davies and a catch made by Wesco coming up and makes a tack. Comes across the 50, got the 40, got the 30, got the 20, got the 10, got the 6. A touchdown return by Wesco. He came flying up the field, Tim. Caught that and off to the races he went.
0: Clemson Tigers Sports Network, and Clemson holds on for the win 24-10. SportsCenter All Night, ESPN Radio, back to the Diamond. Cardinals, Brewers. Brewers have a team record 100 wins this season, the most by an NL Central team since 2016. St. Louis, out of it this year. Maybe next year. Jumping all the way to the eighth.
1: The 1-1 pitch. And Bryce, a ground ball left side. That's going to find its way into left field. Churio is in. Streaking around third is Hamilton. He will score. The Brewers break the tie. It is 6-4 Milwaukee here in the eighth.
0: 620 WTMJ, and the Brewers would win it 8-4, the 101st win this season. That's the most in baseball as they hold the number one seed in the postseason. Cubs, Red Sox said, hey, let's play two today. So game one of a doubleheader for these two. The Red Sox clinched a playoff spot for the second consecutive season on Sunday, hoping to clinch the five seed here. They need a win in one of the doubleheaders and some help. The Cubs clinched postseason berth with the win over the Marlins on Thursday. So bottom of the seventh, score tied 3-3.
1: 0-1 to Wong. Pitch is swung and ripped into left field. Base hit, and the Red Sox go ahead. That's why you don't bunt. Connor drives him home. Roman touches the plate. It's a double for Wong, and it's 4-3 Red Sox.
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0: 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That was enough to finish it off. Red Sox indeed get the win 4-3, and they do clinch the number five seed in the American League and a date with the Yankees in a best-of-three wildcard series beginning Tuesday. That's consecutive postseason meetings against New York for just the second time in series history. Game two, the fun continued. The runs did not. Scoreless in the bottom of the eighth.
1: Pitch. Swinging a high drive in a deep left field. It's carrying back at the warning track. It's at the wall. It's off the green. The Red Sox are going to take the lead. Tiger Falefa scores. Jones behind him. Wall ball, two-run double for Abreu. What a welcome sight that is. And it's 2-0 Red Sox.
2: That ball had to have been absolutely torched to hit that high up on the monster.
0: WEEI 93.7 FM. Abreu had gone 10 straight games without an RBI, longest drought of the season. And 2-0 is your final score. Red Sox take both games on Friday. For the Cubs, they missed the chance to clinch no worse than the five seed in the National League, and they're shut out for the 14th time this season, second most among playoff teams with the Guardians. And a change of plans for the regular season finale here. Both of these teams will be flying to Tampa later today for a one game at Tropicana Field on Sunday due to the nor'easter currently in the Boston area. Cubs skipper Craig Counsell after the game.
3: You know, it's inconvenient, but it's not a big deal. I mean, we're just going to jump on a plane and we're going to go sleep in Tampa tonight. We got an off day tomorrow, and you know, we'll go to the field on Sunday and play a game. So it's just a little bit of extra travel, but nothing anybody can do about it.
0: Making the most of it there. Staying in the AL East, Orioles, Yankees also playing two on Friday. Yankees locked into the four seed in the first spot in the wild card in the American League. The Orioles, it's just not their year, but they do have Pete Alonso. Game one in the third.
4: Alonso hits this high in the air, deep left field. The wind won't stop this. It's in the seats. Number 42 for the Polar Bear, and it's 2-0 Orioles.
0: And the Orioles would win game one 10

0: 5-2. Game two in the sixth.
1: Driven the other way. Right field. Didn't chase his Hines, and he can't make the play. The ball bounces into the seat, so two runs will score as Volpe doubles off of Nunez, and the Yankees double up their lead. It's 4-0.
0: Those from Yes Network, and the Yankees win this one 6-3. 93rd win this season, one shy of matching their win total from each of the last two seasons combined. And again, they'll get their chance against the Red Sox on Tuesday. Rangers, Twins. Twins ultimately the winners here, 10-2. It's down to the wire in baseball's AL Central. More coming your way. SportsCenter All Night continues. It's ESPN Radio.
2: 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Now they collide, knowing one of them will leave with a devastating 0-2 conference start. 23rd ranked Texas A&M and 10th ranked LSU. 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
4: With SRN News, I'm Ron Taylor. The Northeast is bracing for a powerful storm churning over the Atlantic. The early season's nor'easter is set to pummel the region over the weekend with gusty winds and driving rain. Storm conditions started Friday along the coast from New Jersey to Massachusetts with a lot of rain predicted in southern New England, especially near Cape Cod. Coastal flood warnings are in place from North Carolina's Outer Banks to New York's Long Island. High wind warnings are also in effect with gusts up to 60 miles per hour possible, especially from Long Island to southern New England. A number of events in the Northeast were canceled as a result. The White House has signaled that CNN will be left off Air Force One for President Trump's trip later today. It's the latest media restriction imposed by the administration. CNN was replaced by the conservative Real America's Voice News. This news coming just after journalists from the three news outlets that the president banned last week from the White House. This is SRN News. I'm Ron Taylor.
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0: Dealing with what Coach Sean McVay called soreness in his groin. McVay said Nacua will not practice Friday and will be listed as doubtful to play Sunday night against the Denver Broncos. Nacua has not practiced since September 17th. And the Cleveland Guardians drew consecutive bases-loaded walks in a five-run ninth inning, capped by Angel Martinez's two-run double. And the Cleveland Guardians beat the Kansas City Royals 12-9 Friday night to maintain a one-game lead over the Chicago White Sox in the AL Central.
9: 12-9 the score. Massey to first. Glove by Lowe. He'll take it himself, and this one is over. The Cleveland Guardians behind a five-run top of the ninth where they managed just one hit. Beat the Kansas City Royals tonight. It wasn't easy. 12-9, but they hold on to a one-game lead in the American League Central. Their magic number is 2 to clinch the Central and to buy.
0: That's the final call heard right here on ESPN Radio. Now let's head to Kansas City, where Mike Farron and Doug Glanville are standing by with more. Mike.
9: Chris, thank you. Well, this was a wild one in Kansas City tonight. 5 in the ninth with just one hit for the Guardians helped them to the 12-9 victory and hold that one-game lead in the Central.
10: Well, you know, it wasn't their best baseball, but at this time of the year, there's so much at stake with that division title in the balance, and the White Sox have the tiebreaker, so they got to punch it through. And this is a game that was really sloppy, and you could lose your focus in a game like this. You know, the Royals are out of it. They're playing whatever, but at the same time, the Guardians still figured out a way to kind of work against the Royals that were struggling with command late when it most counted. So the high leverage moments, the Guardians stayed firm, and the Royals kind of fell apart at the seams.
9: Yeah, I think if you had gone to Stephen Vogt before the game and said, your ace, Gavin Williams, is going to give you 3 1/3 and give up 4 runs.
10: Yeah.
9: And you're going to win the game, he would have given you the biggest hug that he possibly could have, because it didn't feel that way early on.
10: No, but, you know, the Guardians still kept their offensive approach. You know, they still did what they needed to do. They got their walks. They made contact, got a couple of home runs. So they stayed within that realm of focus. And despite Williams' struggles, the bullpen did a good enough job to kind of hold it. And then the Royals just imploded, and they just took advantage of that.
9: 2 games to go. They have a one-game lead over the Chicago White Sox in the American League Central. They need to win it outright because Chicago has the tiebreaker, and the winner of that division is going to end up with the number 2 seed and a bye. For Doug Glanville, I'm Mike Farron right here on your home for the postseason. Major League Baseball on ESPN Radio and the ESPN app. Now let's go back to Chris Burnett in the studio.
0: Thanks, guys. Great job out there in Kansas City. What a game, and what a finish to this season. Tune in for baseball action later today as the Royals host the Guardians, presented by Progressive Insurance. Coverage begins at 6:30 p.m. Eastern on ESPN Radio and the ESPN app. SportsCenter All Night, ESPN Radio.
11: The 0-2. Swung on and hit well to right. Carroll moving back, makes the catch. Inning is over, and the chase is still on for the Diamondbacks. They take down the Padres by a final score of 11-4, and they are now just one game back of Philadelphia with 2 to go in the regular season.
0: That from Arizona Sports 98.7 FM. So the D-backs get the win, and if they win out, they'll jump the Phillies for the third NL wild card spot. Third baseman Nolan Arenado had this to say after the game.
12: You knew the score of the Philadelphia game before you took the field. Did you need any more motivation?
13: No, I mean, obviously we're paying attention. You know, obviously we saw the last out, and it, you know, it gives us extra motivation. But it's a credit to the group coming in ready to go, regardless of the score and whatever, regardless of what happened. We knew we had to come out, play good baseball, and we did.
12: Did Lars call ambush on the first pitch?
13: That was awesome, and we absolutely needed that. I feel like it kind of gave everyone like a nice little deep breath, and I think it was off and running after that.
12: The listen, Nolan, you guys have not been kind to Casey Mize, all due respect to his talent. I want to get to your home run, though. You punished a mistake, and it was your 30th. Can you run us through this and the emotions that you felt here?
13: Yeah, you know, obviously, I think he just hung it over the plate a little bit, and I was able to stay back. You know, I just try to, you know, be slow and early. I was able to recognize it early enough, and thank God it went out. You know, 30 homers is awesome, and I just can't thank God enough for this year so far.
12: I love this because you went right to Joe Mather when you were done with everybody.
13: That
12: right there.
13: Yeah.
12: What does that tell us about your relationship and how this offense has responded?
13: I mean, Joe and the hitting coaches, Trap, all of them. You know, Ease and Corey. I mean, all these guys, they've really helped me. You know, I can't thank them enough for what they've done for me in my career this year. And it's just all the coaches. But the hitting coaches have been grinding with me every day. You know, I'm making them work harder probably than they ever have. But and they love it. And I just can't thank them enough. And it's not just them. It's McKay and all these guys. They're pushing me. They have high expectations for me. And it's motivating me.
12: That's what makes you you, though, doesn't it?
13: Yeah, I mean, I'm trying to be me, man. I'm trying to be me.
12: Before I let you go, game 161 tomorrow. It's right there. I know you need help, but it's right there. What do you want Phoenix fans to know back in Arizona right now about all of this?
13: Yeah, just like we've done all year. We're not going to quit. We're going to keep fighting. We're facing a really good team right now. Today was a great start, and then tomorrow we got to come out ready to go again.
12: Enjoy it.
0: So that from the Diamondbacks. Meanwhile, speaking of keeping pace with the Phillies.
14: And the Phillies once again fail to lower their magic number. And the door is wide open for the Diamondbacks as the Phillies get shut out for the 12th time this season. They don't manage a single base runner against this Rays bullpen. And over the last 27 innings, the Phillies have scored a total of 2 runs.
0: And that's tough. Are the Phillies feeling daunted? Phillies skipper Don Mattingly.
15: Well, I guess I'd rather be in our spot than theirs because we can still control our own destiny. I mean, at this point, none of that matters, how daunting it looks or what it looks like. We just got to win a game and play ball tomorrow.
0: Phillies taking it down to the wire to make the postseason. 2 games left, currently occupy that 3rd spot in the NL wild card, just the 1 game ahead of Arizona. Dodgers, Giants. Dodgers are locked into the 2 seed in the National League. We'll have a bye to the National League Division Series. And Tarek Skubal on the bump for LA in this one. Gave up 4 earned runs in his last start against the Giants on September 19th. That tied his season high. We're in the first.
16: And Teoscar Hernandez rips this one deep to left field, way back and gone, a first pitch solo home run for Teoscar Hernandez, and the Dodgers jump on the board. It is 1-0.
0: AM 570 LA Sports, and the Dodgers would go on to win it 2-0. Skubal, 7 innings pitched, 3 hits, no runs, no walks, 10 Ks. The first left-handed pitcher with 10 strikeouts and 80% strikes in a game since pitch count data has been tracked. That's back to 1988. The Dodgers, it's their 14th shutout this season, tied for the 5th most in baseball, and 3 of them have come versus the Giants. Braves, Marlins. Braves locked into the 3 seed in the National League behind the Brewers and the Dodgers, will host a best-of-3 wildcard series starting Tuesday. This one was scoreless until the 7th.
17: And the first pitch to Joe Mack. He calls high in the air, out to right and deep. There's no doubt about it. Top take on a Mack attack. A beauty of a bomb. His 14th. And we finally got a score. It's 1-0 Fish in the bottom of the 7th.
0: 104.3 WQAM. Braves could get nothing going here. Down to their final out in the 9th.
17: 1-1. Acuna reaches for that. He flares one into left center field. Marcy got a great break. And he drives to it in left center to put it away. Yuri Perez, what a job tonight. And he goes out with a bang in 26. Yuri Perez fires a complete game. 1-hit shutout. And the Marlins down the Braves in the final series opener at 26. 3-0 on Friday night here at Lone Tree Ballpark.
0: The first career complete game for Perez, I might add. Youngest Marlins pitcher to throw a shutout with 1 or fewer hits since Anibal Sanchez's no-hitter in 2006. For the Braves, 3rd game with 1 or 0 hits this season. It's tied for the most such games in a season for the franchise since 1906. 1-0-1. Again, Braves locked into that number 3 seed and will host the 6th seed in the NL Wild Card Series starting Tuesday. As for teams already gearing up for next season, Tigers beat the Pirates 8-7. Nationals beat the Mets 7-6. Blue Jays get the win over the Reds 6-5. And the Angels beat the Mariners 7-5. Sports Center all night, ESPN Radio. Back to college football. The 6 ranked matchups this week include a record-breaking 4 in the SEC. And it's all eyes and ears and College Game Day descending upon Knoxville. Texas, Tennessee, battle for who's the real UT. Texas making a rare visit to Rocky Top. And by rare, I mean the first one ever. Longhorns still riding high after the Ohio State win in Austin 2 weeks ago. And the Vols, they're pumped for this one. Neyland will be rocking like it's 1998. And they'll have Public Enemy number 1, QB1, Arch Manning in their sights. Uncle Peyton, he was a star in that building. Arch hoping some of that rubs off on him. The key here is Texas has to start fast. And our Stanford Steve with this on College Football Live.
18: I don't know if it's an X's and O's, but like reading up for this game, I found out Arch Manning's never won a true road game in regulation.
19: Wow.
18: You go back to last year. Okay. At Georgia loss, at Florida loss, yeah. At Ohio State loss, yep. And then they beat Kentucky and Mississippi State in overtime. Yeah. So all that, the common theme with that is the way they started those games. They didn't start out well, trailing in all those games in the first half. So yeah. I think with this crowd, you know, Sark knows this, coaching here before as an OC, yep. Under Coach Saban, Arch has to get off to a good start. But Texas said the same thing going into the Ohio State game.
19: Yeah.
18: And you couldn't get a worse start than there was in fumbling the first part of the play of the game. So that's what I think. I think Texas has to get the offense going early.
0: And Texas is going to need Arch at his best. Running back Hollywood Smothers listed as questionable and did not practice on Thursday with a lower leg injury. He was upgraded to probable on Friday, but clearly some concern. Our Desmond Howard on CFB Live as well.
20: Neyland Stadium, one of the loudest stadiums in the country. Once this crowd gets going, it's hard to stop them and slow them down. Arch is going to have some, his hands are going to be tied, though, without the running back Smothers. They had a formidable 1-2 punch with Smothers and with Relique Brown. Now without Smothers in that backfield, it's going to be hard to get that running game going. When you want to take an opposing crowd out of the game, you want to get your running game established. I think Brown's a good running back. But without my man Smothers, it's going to be tough sledding for them.
0: Smothers is the team's leading rusher, averaging almost 5 yards per carry. Relique Brown, certainly capable. Team's third leading rusher, Arch Manning. Longhorns, Vols, ESPN's College Game Day live at 9 a.m. Eastern time. Kick for this one, noon Eastern on ABC. Ole Miss, Florida, they might still be partying in Oxford after Ole Miss defeated Lane Kiffin's LSU Tigers a week ago, and the party might just be starting in Gainesville. Gators off to a hot start under new head coach John Sumrall. Big SEC road win at Auburn last week, 44-39. Ole Miss won in Oxford in this one last year, but the number 4 Rebels, a dog in this one? Gators offense too much? Can Trinidad be the difference? Our college football reporter Katie George on College Football Live.
21: Ole Miss head coach Pete Golding says he's not surprised that his 4th-ranked Rebels are underdogs on the road here at the Swamp. He says that Florida will be the most complete offense they have played to date, and he knows how difficult it can be. We understand how difficult this place will be, and things could be made more challenging because starting running back Kewon Lacy is a game-time decision. He injured his AC joint last week against LSU. It's the same shoulder that required surgery in the offseason, so they're going to let him go through warm-ups, see how he feels, and then they're going to make a call. On Florida's side, with or without Kewon Lacy, they understand that Trinidad Chambliss is one of the best players in college football for good reason. He has a skill set that can help him win in a variety of different ways. All week, John Sumrall and D.C. Brad White, they've been showing this defense him scrambling. Last week against LSU, the shovel pass. Then in the Sugar Bowl when he retreated all the way back to the end zone and somehow comes up with a marvelous first down. They know for them to win this game, Florida's got to contain Trinidad Chambliss, who currently leads the odds for the Heisman Trophy.
0: Chambliss indeed atop the Heisman board, but how about the Gators? Some think they should walk out a winner. Mark Long from the Associated Press joined game night.
22: I'm not sure Ole Miss is really good against the run. As much money as they spent on that D-line, they should be better against the run, but, you know, the numbers say otherwise. And Jaden Baugh, to me, is, you know, the best running back in the SEC, among the best in the country, and I would think he's going to get it done at home and really set the tone. And that's what they want to do. You listen to Buster Faulkner this week. They're throwing it actually more than he wants to throw it. And they're not throwing it all that much, but he wants to run it. That's his MO. That's what the Gators do best. Jaden Baugh is obviously a special talent. I believe he'll be the difference along with the swap. I think the atmosphere is going to be insane. And I do think that Ole Miss will find it tough going in there, you know, on first down, second down, third down. You look at Florida's defensive line, they kind of got a little, came to life last week, and I think they'll put enough pressure on Trinidad Chambliss to make a difference.
0: They say only Gators come out alive. Kick for this one, 3:30 Eastern on ABC. Speaking of Lane Kiffin, no rest for the weary. Lane's Tigers welcomes Texas A&M to Baton Rouge for a night kick in Death Valley. After struggling to get Ole Miss QB Trinidad Chambliss on the ground last week, Coach Kiffin spoke about facing a similar style player in A&M QB Marcel Reed.
1: Well, this is a big test, and we've struggled here with him before. I think we lead the country in rush defense, but, you know, that hasn't been worth against a ton of quarterback schemed runs. You know, last week was just him making stuff on his own and the long run when he pulled the ball. So that's a different set of challenges. Really takes a lot of discipline and a lot of guys doing really well on defense to avoid that.
0: Eye discipline will be the key here for LSU's defense. Aggies love the quick game on offense. Reed, he's 20-23 on passes at or behind the line of scrimmage this season. On throws beyond the line of scrimmage, he's completing just 52% of his passes. Aggies, Tigers, coverage begins at 7 p.m. Eastern on ESPN Radio and the ESPN app. And tune in as Penn State hosts Wisconsin. Coverage begins at 4:30 p.m. Eastern on ESPN Radio and, again, the ESPN app. The latest from LeBron James, Philly's newest star, as NBA preseason nears. That when SportsCenter All Night continues, it's ESPN Radio.
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0: We'll start things off tonight in Kansas City. The Guardians kept pace for the AL Central crown thanks to an Angel Martinez clutch hit in the ninth. Mike Farron with the call here on ESPN Radio.
7: The pitch. And he lines that one twisting fair inside the line and down the left field corner. Two runs are home. Halpin being waved around third. The relay from Witt is in time to get him. Petey Halpin gunned down trying to score from first. A two-run double for Martinez and a five spot for Cleveland in the top of the ninth.
24: Number four.
0: As for the other side of the race, the White Sox clobbered their way to victory over the Rockies, getting some huge help from their Southside Samurai on ESPN 1000.
7: The 2-2.
6: Swing and a drive out into right. Way back there and gone. Number 34. I guess he did want a part of Mooney. He paid for it, but he wanted a part of him. That was a bomb out of here to straightaway right. 2-0 in the first.
24: Number three.
0: The Orioles might not be playing for much other than pride at this point, but that hasn't stopped Polar Pete from hitting moonshots. WBAL with the call.
7: 1-1.
6: Alonzo cracks this. Left field and forget about it. Wow! Where did that go? For number 43. That thing made it to the top of the bleachers, I think, in left center field. I don't think I've ever seen anything like that. 9-1 Baltimore, and Alonzo continues his power parade.
24: Number two.
0: Miami got a one-hit shutout from their young stud, Yuri Perez, and got all the offense they'd need on one swing of the bat from Joe Mack. 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
7: And the first pitch to Joe Mack. He calls high in the air, out to right and deep. There's no doubt about it. Top take on a Mack attack. A beauty of a bomb. His 14th. And we finally got a score. It's 1-0 Fish in the bottom of the seventh.
24: Number one.
0: And finally in San Diego, the Diamondbacks ran roughshod over the Padres. With Nolan Arenado putting the game out of reach early, Arizona Sports 98.7 FM with the call.
7: Nolan swings, and there it goes. High and deep, left field, number 30, Arenado. Into the second basket of the Western Metal Supply Company. It's a two-run shot, and the Diamondbacks have a 6-2 lead.
18: What else can you say about Nolan Arenado? I mean, this guy is on a mission, and he's finding the fountain of youth.
0: SportsCenter All Night, ESPN Radio. Hard to believe we're barely a week out from NBA preseason getting underway. The splash of the offseason was LeBron James taking his talents to Philly to join the 76ers. LeBron recently shared what it was that drove him to Philadelphia on the Mind the Game podcast.
8: My relationship with Tyrese Maxey goes beyond the court.
9: You can tell every time you mention him on the
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9: You love it.
8: And by the way, when I mentioned him in the past on the podcast, Philly was not even in question. No. Like, it was just like,
9: you didn't even know they would.
8: No, absolutely. I didn't even, you know, obviously, and it's way before the JB trade as well, which was another intriguing piece. I don't think anybody seen coming. People saw that something was going to happen there, but I didn't. I don't think anybody thought that it would be Philly that would be part of that that trade pack. I love the way he approaches the game, too. You know, both sides of the floor, what he brings to the game, his insight on the game. I watched him kind of misunderstood, and that is absolutely okay. I don't I think we're all individuals for a reason. Like, you know what I'm saying? And everyone's always trying to put everybody in the same box, and I love what he stands for and what he brings to the table.
0: NBA opening night set for Tuesday, October 20th. Bron and the 76ers visit the defending champ, New York Knicks. Chris Burnett with you here on SportsCenter all night. From the hardwood back to the gridiron, field issues in Brazil for Ravens Cowboys, injury issues in San Francisco. 49ers head coach Kyle Shanahan on the rash of injuries in the Bay Area.
10: Yeah, losing Bosa was rough yesterday. I mean, losing six out of the 10 D linemen in the last 2 weeks that have made our team is a little unusual. Don't think I've been a part of that, so that has been different.
0: Speaking on Nick Bosa there, the latest to join the growing list, TBD on if he'll go to the IR. 49ers host the Cardinals Sunday at Levi's Stadium. The AL Central is down to the wire. That and more when baseball continues on SportsCenter all night. 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
2: 3-2, the pitch on the ground past Garcia in the left field. It's a base hit. Kwan is home. Here comes Ramirez. It's a two-run single for Angel Martinez. And Cleveland has a 2-0 lead in the first.
24: Indiana hosts Northwestern for some college football Friday night lights.
15: Here's the snap. Oh, he fumbled it. And Indiana's got a safety.
16: Yes.
15: He fumbled the football on the snap for Elijah Hardy. Puts them on the ground, and Indiana gets a two-point conversion.
24: Setting the stage for a loaded Saturday.
17: It's going to be like business as usual, go on the road, handle our business. 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
24: Plus, objects in the mirror might be closer than they appear.
2: Now he swings, sends a high fly ball deep right field. Harris going back on the warning track. That ball is gone! Home run, Jordan Lawler! His sixth of the season, and the Diamondbacks extend their lead to 4-0.
19: Doc Emmerich's keys to the game. What do we have here? Well, hit the first batter, clear the benches? What is this?
20: 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Shake somebody up out there. Why not? 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
0: Coming up, the hunt for October's almost in the bag. MLB postseason on deck. SportsCenter All Night presented by Progressive, ESPN Radio, and the all-new ESPN app, SiriusXM Channel 80. Six ranked matchups in college football to get to, and all the latest from the NFL as Week 3 is upon us. But the night belonged to baseball, and the AL Central, it's the place to be. Entering Friday, the Guardians carried a one-game lead over the White Sox atop the division, and Cleveland visiting Kansas City for the weekend. A must-win here for the Guardians to stay out in front. You heard the game right here on ESPN Radio. Mike Farron and Doug Glanville had the call, and these two teams, they came ready to play. Top of the first inning.
2: 3-2, the pitch on the ground pass Garcia in the left field. It's a base hit. Kwan is home. Here comes Ramirez. It's a two-run single for Angel Martinez, and Cleveland has a 2-0 lead in the first.
0: Martinez would finish the night 2-for-5, 4 RBI, and he's recorded 12 RBI in the last 10 games. That goose egg on the board for Kansas City, it didn't last long. Bottom half of the inning.
2: First pitch, and Kags lines it down the left field line. That one's going to get into the corner. It'll be extra bases. Witt can fly. He's streaking around third. He's heading home. He'll score without a throw. Kansas City on the board. It's 2-1 Cleveland thanks to the opposite field double from Jack Caglione.
0: And so we are off and running in the first. Just one inning later, bottom of the second. Bats, they're still at it.
2: Williams ready at the 2-2. Breaking ball hammered deep down the right field line. That one is back and it is gone. Carter Jensen sets off the fireworks at Kauffman Stadium with a two-run shot, his 26th of the year, and we are tied at 3.
0: And so just like that, it's knotted up. These two kept swinging, and we enter the bottom of the 8th. Guardians up 7-5, and Jensen again.
2: Isbell from first. First pitch. Jensen swings and high. It's one high in the air. Deep to right center field. Martinez going back. He's to the fence. It's gone. It's tied.
21: Carter Jensen.
0: And so in the 9th, Cleveland's Jose Ramirez at the dish.
2: 7-7 game. The set. The 3-1. Outside, ball 4, and Cleveland takes the lead 8-7. 4 walks in the inning for Nate Pearson.
0: And the Guardians piled on more. They'd go on to win this one 12-9, trying to maintain that one-game lead over the White Sox, and if so, will control their own destiny. The Guardians will either be the second seed or the sixth seed in the American League playoffs, and they're 8-1 in their last nine games. Best record in baseball during that span. How about 15-8 in the month of September? Tied with the Rays and the Yankees for the best record in the American League. And Gavin Williams for Cleveland, 3 1/3 innings pitched here, 5 hits, gave up 4 earned runs. He is up to 248 Ks on the season. That passes Jacob Mizorowski for the most in baseball. And then there's the other half of this equation. Rockies, White Sox from the south side of Chi-Town. The White Sox clinched a postseason berth with the win over the Royals on Thursday en route to becoming the first team in Major League history to follow consecutive 100-loss seasons with a playoff berth. Their first appearance since 2021. The White Sox do own the head-to-head tiebreaker over Cleveland. And their star at the plate in the first.
3: The 2-2. Swing and a drive out into right. Way back there and gone. Number 34. I guess he did want a part of Mooney. He paid for it, but he wanted a part of him. That was a bomb out of here to straightaway right. 2-0 in the first. The 1-0 is hit in the air a ton the other way. Left center. Number 2 tonight. Number 35 for Mooney. Sagano had that familiar look on his face again. That little smirk as if to say, he got me again.
0: Third career multi-home run game, breaking the tie for most among rookies this season. We're in the bottom of the ninth. The White Sox trying to finish this one off.
3: The 2-2 pitch. Hit in the air to center field. Brenton Doyle back. Now in a step. He's got it. Sox win. They hold serve tonight. 6-1 the final. We'll keep an eye on that game in Kansas City. But they've got their 83rd win of the year. And now a half game out of first place.
0: The calls in this one from ESPN 1000. And you heard it right there. The 83rd win that holds serve. One game back of Cleveland with two to go. But how about the 61st game with 6-plus runs this season for Chicago? Tied for the third most in baseball behind the Cubs and the Nationals. What a year for the White Sox. So from the American League to the National League, Rays, Phillies, and talk about a good one on paper. Phillies can clinch a postseason berth with the win and some help elsewhere. They entered with a two-game lead over the Diamondbacks for the third NL wildcard spot. They sent their ace, Christopher Sanchez, to the hill. The Rays, they've already earned the wildcard bye and already locked up the top seed in the American League. And it's the Rays at the plate in the second, already up 1-0.
4: Well, the last Friday of the regular season, here's a drive deep to left by Fortes, but the wind pushing it back, looking up at the wall, and it's gone anyway. Nick Fortes hits one over the left field wall against the teeth of the wind, and the Rays have a 2-0 lead, and they're already booing in Philadelphia.
0: That from 620 WDAE. It wasn't all about the Rays, though. Sanchez was dealing tonight on the mound in the seventh.
16: 0-2 on Mateo. Swing and a miss. He struck him out. And it's another 1-2-3 inning for Christopher Sanchez. Now the Phillies just need to get the man some runs. As we go to the bottom of the seventh, it is stretch time here at Citizens Bank Park, and the Phillies trail 2-0.
0: Sports Radio 94 WIP. So 10 Ks for the ace, and that's his sixth 10 strikeout game this season, tied for second most in the National League with, you guessed it, Jacob Mizorowski. Good company. And the Phillies, they're now down to their last out in the ninth.
16: And the Phillies once again fail to lower their magic number. And the door is wide open for the Diamondbacks as the Phillies get shut out for the 12th time this season. They don't manage a single base runner against this Rays bullpen. And over the last 27 innings, the Phillies have scored a total of 2 runs.
0: Yikes, that's tough sledding. Rays with the win here. Snaps a 9-game losing streak versus the Phillies. The last win had been in 2021. This is the Rays' 13th shutout win this season, tied for the fifth most in baseball. And the Phillies Half a game back of the Cubs for the second NL wild card. Down to just a game and a half at the moment of a lead over the Diamondbacks for the third wild card. And Phillies interim manager Don Mattingly after the game.
5: Crowd reaction is kind of normal, so it's not like it's any different. It's kind of all year long like that. So, I mean, whatever happened tonight, we're not getting back. And so we got to be ready to play tomorrow. That's all there is to it.
0: Get ready to play for sure. But how does Philly improve the offense? Mattingly again.
5: We had a score. It's at this point in the year, I mean, taking thousands of swings, taking thousands of ground balls. The guys have worked all year. It's not about that. We just got to be able to get it done now.
0: So the ride continues for the Phillies, and they're back at it again later tonight. First pitch, 7:15 Eastern. Diamondbacks, Padres, D-backs. They entered two games back of the Phillies for that third NL wildcard spot, hanging on by a thread with a 5% chance to make the playoffs per ESPN Analytics. And the Padres, holy smokes, 2 months ago, they were three games under 500, a paper-thin rotation, an underwhelming offense, and a bullpen that, well, they couldn't do everything. Padres entered Friday with a 16-5 record in September, most wins in baseball this month, enough to clinch a postseason berth. And talk about what have you done for me lately. Top of the second here.
6: Now he swings, sends a high fly ball deep right field. Harris going back on the warning track. That ball is gone! Home run, Jordan Lawler! His sixth of the season, and the Diamondbacks extend their lead to 4-0. As the mound visit is over, Perdomo swings at the first pitch. Fly ball deep center field. Going back, Merrill to the track. It is off his glove. He dropped it. Home run scores. Marte scores. Here comes Moreno. It's a bases clearing double. And the Diamondbacks now lead it 10-2.
7: The 0-2. Swung on and hit well to right. Carroll moving back makes the catch. Inning is over, and the chase is still on for the Diamondbacks. They take down the Padres by a final score of 11-4, and they are now just one game back of Philadelphia with two to go in the regular season.
0: And the call's there from Arizona Sports, 98.7 FM. How about the AL West? Astros Athletics. Astros entered Friday tied with the Rangers for first place in the AL West, and they own the tiebreaker with Texas. A three-run eighth helped the Astros, but in the end, it wasn't enough. Athletics beat the Astros 6-5. SportsCenter All Night, ESPN Radio, and Week 5 of college football is upon us. Six games between AP-ranked teams on Saturday, most in a single week since conference champ weekend in 2023. And up tonight, Northwestern Indiana. First time both teams have entered the game with no losses since a season-opening match in 1981, 45 years ago. Indiana's won all three games this season by at least 35 points, tied for its longest streak in program history. And the Wildcats, they're fresh off a big win over Colorado, 41-7. And they had some confidence in this one, and it showed in the first quarter.
22: Aiden Childs is the quarterback. Caleb Comolafay is the running back. Here's the snap. Oh, he fumbled it. And Indiana's got a safety.
23: Yes.
22: He fumbled the football on the snap for Elijah Hardy. Puts them on the ground, and Indiana gets a two-point conversion, and they will. And Northwestern will have to punt the ball away.
0: Don Fisher from Learfield. First quarter ended with the Hoosiers holding a 2-0 lead. And then in the second, hoping to extend the lead if they can.
22: First and goal for Indiana. Davian Chandler and Becker both split to the far side. Trevor Gibbs again. I take that back. Trevor Gibbs. And here's a throw to the end zone. Touchdown! Nick Marsh cuts it right up inside. What a terrific throw by Josh Hoover. Got him at the back of the end zone before he could step out of it. And Indiana's got six of them all.
0: And that's when the real fun would begin. We're going to jump all the way to the fourth. This one's close.
25: Hyman in motion. Here's Childs rolling right. Childs throwing end zone. There's Wilde. Gets the toe down. Is he in? It is. A touchdown. They signal touchdown. Spectacular catch by Griffin Wilde at the back of the end zone again. Got his foot down. And the Wildcats are within two, and they will go for two and try to tie the game.
8: Aiden Childs, ready under center. Here's the snap. Childs rolling it out. He gets hit. He goes down. And they stop him anyway. Childs tried to run it himself. Amari Farrell came up and put him on the ground.
0: Credit to Northwestern. No quitting these cats. Late in the fourth, Indiana up 22-20. Ball near the goal line.
9: Hey, you got some big human beings in there.
8: Under center, Josh Hoover takes a snap. Fakes it. Into the end zone.
9: There we go.
8: Indiana scores a touchdown as Josh Hoover fakes the handoff. Northwestern did not expect him to run it. He just turned around and ran it into the end zone untouched.
0: And that would make it 28-20. The Wildcats would steal a field goal at the end. But Indiana squeezes out the win here.
9: That was a heck of a college football game.
8: It was. You got to give Northwestern a ton of credit.
9: I tell you what, it was a good football game. And it came out the right way.
8: Yep, no question about that. Kurt Cigetti shakes hands with David Braun down there.
9: Yeah, a lot of respect between those two guys.
8: Yep, no question about that.
9: Braun's 2-2 against Cigetti now. He had a 2-1 lead over him in games. You don't think Kurt Cigetti knew that either.
8: That's exactly right. All right, score final. Indiana 29, Northwestern 23.
0: And Coach Cigetti after the game on the penalties piling up and also a quick injury update.
10: Might have been out of bounds. What was your view on it?
11: Late hip drop, penalty not called, which was consistent early in the game. Penalties on the other side not called. Penalties on us, mysterious penalties being called. But, I mean, regardless, you just you hate to see that happen to a good player like that who was playing really well, but he'll do everything he can to get back as soon as possible.
0: And so the head man has spoken. Indiana moves to 4-0 on the season. They're idle next week before traveling to Rutgers to continue Big Ten play on October 3rd. And they call it the All-Coast Conference ACC West Coast Action. That's next. SportsCenter All Night continues. It's ESPN Radio.
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0: 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Chris Burnett with you here on SportsCenter All Night to the West Coast for some late night ACC college football action. Clemson visiting Cal. 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

0: by Clemson. So on to punt it away. Davies and a catch made by Wesco coming up and makes a tack. Comes across the 50, got the 40, got the 30, got the 20, got the 10, got the 6. A touchdown return by Wesco. He came flying up the field, Tim. Caught that and off to the races he went.
1: Clemson Tigers Sports Network, and Clemson holds on for the win 24-10. 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Cardinals, Brewers. Brewers have a team record 100 wins this season, the most by an NL Central team since 2016. St. Louis, out of it this year. Maybe next year. Jumping all the way to the eighth.
0: The 1-1 pitch. And Bryce, a ground ball left side. That's going to find its way into left field. Trejo's in. Streaking around third is Hamilton. He will score. The Brewers break the tie. It is 6-4 Milwaukee here in the eighth.
1: 620 WTMJ, and the Brewers would win it 8-4, the 101st win this season. That's the most in baseball as they hold the number one seed in the postseason. Cubs, Red Sox said, hey, let's play two today. So game one of a doubleheader for these two. The Red Sox clinched a playoff spot for the second consecutive season on Sunday, hoping to clinch the five seed here. They need a win in one of the doubleheaders and some help. The Cubs clinched postseason berth with the win over the Marlins on Thursday. So bottom of the seventh, score tied 3-3.
2: 0-1 to Wong. Pitch is swung and ripped into left field. Base hit, and the Red Sox go ahead. That's why you don't bunt. Connor drives him home. Roman touches the plate. It's a double for Wong, and it's 4-3 Red Sox.
3: What I tell you.
1: 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That was enough to finish it off. Red Sox indeed get the win 4-3, and they do clinch the number five seed in the American League and a date with the Yankees in a best-of-three wildcard series beginning Tuesday. That's consecutive postseason meetings against New York for just the second time in series history. Game two, the fun continued. The runs did not. Scoreless in the bottom of the eighth.
2: Pitch. Swinging a high drive into deep left field. It's carrying back at the warning track. Picks at the wall. It's off the green. The Red Sox are going to take the lead. Tyler Falefa scores. Jones behind him. Wall ball, two-run double for Abreu. What a welcome sight that is. And it's 2-0 Red Sox.
3: That ball had to have been absolutely torched to hit that high up on the monster.
1: 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Abreu had gone 10 straight games without an RBI, longest drought of the season. And 2-0 is your final score. Red Sox take both games on Friday. For the Cubs, they missed the chance to clinch no worse than the five seed in the National League, and they're shut out for the 14th time this season, second most among playoff teams with the Guardians. And a change of plans for the regular season finale here. Both of these teams will be flying to Tampa later today for a one game at Tropicana Field on Sunday due to the nor'easter currently in the Boston area. Cubs skipper Craig Counsell after the game.
4: You know, it's inconvenient, but it's not a big deal. I mean, we're just going to jump on a plane and we're going to go sleep in Tampa tonight. We got an off day tomorrow, and you know, we'll go to the field on Sunday and play a game. So it's just a little bit of extra travel, but nothing anybody can do about it.
1: Making the most of it there. Staying in the AL East, Orioles, Yankees also playing two on Friday. Yankees locked into the four seed in the first spot in the wild card in the American League. The Orioles, it's just not their year. But they do have Pete Alonso. Game one in the third.
5: Alonso hits this high in the air, deep left field. The wind won't stop this. It's in the seats. Number 42 for the Polar Bear, and it's 2-0 Orioles.
1: And the Orioles would win game one 10-2. Game two in the sixth.
6: Going the other way, right field, giving chances Hines, and he can't make the play. The ball bounces into the seat, so two runs will score as Volpe doubles off of Nunez, and the Yankees double up their lead. It's 4-0.
1: Those from Yes Network, and the Yankees win this one 6-3, 93rd win this season, one shy of matching their win total from each of the last two seasons combined. And again, they'll get their chance against the Red Sox on Tuesday. Rangers,

0: Twins. Twins ultimately the winners here, 10-2. It's down to the wire in baseball's AL Central. More coming your way. SportsCenter All Night continues. It's ESPN Radio.
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3: With SRN News, I'm Ron Taylor. The Supreme Court is allowing states to resume using a controversial federal tool to check voter eligibility before the November elections. The emergency ruling lifts the lower court's restrictions for now on the Trump administration's revamped version of the program called Systematic Alien Verification for Entitlements, or the SAVE Act. The Department of Homeland Security tool has been a central pillar of President Trump's crackdown on non-citizen voting. A powerful nor'easter is intensified, generating storm-force winds and massive waves along the East Coast. Millions are under warnings with dangerous conditions expected through the weekend. The National Weather Service warns of flooding along the mid-Atlantic coast, especially near New Jersey and Delaware. Wind gusts could reach 65 miles per hour on Cape Cod, Massachusetts, and nearby islands. The storm has already led to concert cancellations and changes to the Red Sox schedule. Ferry services to Nantucket and Martha's Vineyard are disrupted as well. This is SRN News.
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6: 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And ultimately,
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6: 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You may save someone you love.
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6: The V Foundation has the skill,
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0: The Rams are
6: learn more at V.
0: Return for wide receiver Puka Nacua.
9: Don't ever give up.
0: He's dealing with what Coach Sean McVay called soreness in his groin. McVay said Nacua will not practice Friday and will be listed as doubtful to play Sunday night against the Denver Broncos. Nacua has not practiced since September 17th. And the Cleveland Guardians drew consecutive bases-loaded walks in a five-run ninth inning, capped by Angel Martinez's two-run double. And the Cleveland Guardians beat the Kansas City Royals 12-9 Friday night to maintain a one-game lead over the Chicago White Sox in the AL Central.
8: 12-9 the score. Massey to first, glove by Lowe. He'll take it himself, and this one is over. The Cleveland Guardians behind a five-run top of the ninth where they managed just one hit. Beat the Kansas City Royals tonight. It wasn't easy, 12-9, but they hold on to a one-game lead in the American League Central. Their magic number is 2 to clinch the Central and to buy.
0: That's the final call heard right here on ESPN Radio. Now let's head to Kansas City, where Mike Farron and Doug Glanville are standing by with more. Mike.
8: Chris, thank you. Well, this was a wild one in Kansas City tonight. 5 in the ninth with just one hit for the Guardians helped them to the 12-9 victory and hold that one-game lead in the Central.
9: Well, you know, it wasn't their best baseball, but at this time of the year, there's so much at stake with that division title in the balance, and the White Sox have the tiebreaker, so they got to punch it through. And this is a game that was really sloppy, and you could lose your focus in a game like this. You know, the Royals are out of it. They're playing whatever, but at the same time, the Guardians still figured out a way to kind of work against the Royals that were struggling with command late when it most counted. So the high leverage moments, the Guardians stayed firm, and the Royals kind of fell apart at the seams.
8: Yeah, I think if you had gone to Stephen Vogt before the game and said, your ace, Gavin Williams, is going to give you 3 1/3 and give up 4 runs.
9: Yeah.
8: And you're going to win the game, he would have given you the biggest hug that he possibly could have, because it didn't feel that way early on.
9: No, but, you know, the Guardians still kept their offensive approach. You know, they still did what they needed to do. They got their walks. They made contact, got a couple of home runs. So they stayed within that realm of focus. And despite Williams' struggles, the bullpen did a good enough job to kind of hold it. And then the Royals just imploded, and they just took advantage of that.
8: 2 games to go. They have a one-game lead over the Chicago White Sox in the American League Central. They need to win it outright because Chicago has the tiebreaker, and the winner of that division is going to end up with the number 2 seed and a bye. For Doug Glanville, I'm Mike Farron right here on your home for the postseason. Major League Baseball on ESPN Radio and the ESPN app. Now let's go back to Chris Burnett in the studio.
0: Thanks, guys. Great job out there in Kansas City. What a game, and what a finish to this season. Tune in for baseball action later today as the Royals host the Guardians, presented by Progressive Insurance. Coverage begins at 6:30 p.m. Eastern on ESPN Radio and the ESPN app. SportsCenter All Night, ESPN Radio.
10: The 0-2. Swung on and hit well to right. Carroll moving back, makes the catch. Inning is over, and the chase is still on for the Diamondbacks. They take down the Padres by a final score of 11-4, and they are now just one game back of Philadelphia with 2 to go in the regular season.
0: That from Arizona Sports 98.7 FM. So the D-backs get the win, and if they win out, they'll jump the Phillies for the third NL wild card spot. Third baseman Nolan Arenado had this to say after the game.
11: You knew the score of the Philadelphia game before you took the field. Did you need any more motivation?
12: No, I mean, obviously we're paying attention. You know, obviously we saw the last out, and it gives us extra motivation. But it's a credit to the group coming in ready to go, regardless of the score and regardless of what happened. We knew we had to come out, play good baseball, and we did.
11: Did Lars call ambush on the first pitch?
12: That was awesome, and we absolutely needed that. I feel like it kind of gave everyone like a nice little deep breath, and I think it was off and running after that.
11: Listen, Nolan, you guys have not been kind to Casey Mize, all due respect to his talent. I want to get to your home run, though. You punished a mistake, and it was your 30th. Can you run us through this and the emotions that you felt here?
12: Yeah, you know, obviously, I think he just hung it over the plate a little bit, and I was able to stay back. You know, I just try to, you know, be slow and early. I was able to recognize it early enough, and thank God it went out. You know, 30 homers is awesome, and I just can't thank God enough for this year so far.
11: I love this because you went right to Joe Mather when you were done with everybody.
12: That.
11: Right there.
12: Yeah.
11: What does that tell us about your relationship and how this offense has responded?
12: I mean, Joe and the hitting coaches, all of them, you know, Ease and Corey, I mean, all these guys, they've really helped me. You know, I can't thank them enough for what they've done for me in my career this year, and it's just all the coaches, but the hitting coaches have been grinding with me every day. You know, I'm making them work harder probably than they ever have, but they love it, and I just can't thank them enough. And it's not just them, it's McKay and all these guys. They're pushing me. They have high expectations for me, and it's motivating me.
11: That's what makes you you, though, doesn't it?
12: Yeah, I mean, I'm trying to be me, man. I'm trying to be me.
11: Before I let you go, game 161 tomorrow, it's right there. I know you need help, but it's right there. What do you want Phoenix fans to know back in Arizona right now about all of this?
12: Yeah, just like we've done all year, we're not going to quit. We're going to keep fighting. We're facing a really good team right now. Today was a great start, and then tomorrow we got to come out ready to go again.
11: Enjoy it.
0: So that from the Diamondbacks. Meanwhile, speaking of keeping pace with the Phillies.
13: And the Phillies once again fail to lower their magic number. And the door is wide open for the Diamondbacks as the Phillies get shut out for the 12th time this season. They don't manage a single base runner against this Rays bullpen. And over the last 27 innings, the Phillies have scored a total of 2 runs.
0: And that's tough. Are the Phillies feeling daunted? Phillies skipper Don Mattingly.
14: Well, I guess I'd rather be in our spot than theirs because we can still control our own destiny. So, at this point, none of that matters, how daunting it looks or what it looks like. We just got to win a game and play ball tomorrow.
0: Phillies taking it down to the wire to make the postseason. 2 games left. Currently occupy that 3rd spot in the NL wild card. Just the 1 game ahead of Arizona. Dodgers, Giants. Dodgers are locked into the 2 seed in the National League. We'll have a bye to the National League Division Series. And Tarek Skubal on the bump for LA in this one. Gave up 4 earned runs in his last start against the Giants on September 19th. That tied his season high. We're in the first.
15: And Teoscar Hernandez rips this one deep to left field, way back and gone, a first pitch solo home run for Teoscar Hernandez, and the Dodgers jump on the board. It is 1-0.
0: AM 570 LA Sports, and the Dodgers would go on to win it 2-0. Skubal, 7 innings pitched, 3 hits, no runs, no walks, 10 Ks. The first left-handed pitcher with 10 strikeouts and 80% strikes in a game since pitch count data has been tracked. That's back to 1988. The Dodgers, it's their 14th shutout this season, tied for the 5th most in baseball, and 3 of them have come versus the Giants. Braves, Marlins. Braves locked into the 3 seed in the National League behind the Brewers and the Dodgers. Will host a best-of-3 wild-card series starting Tuesday. This one was scoreless until the 7th.
8: And the first pitch to Joe Mack. He calls high in the air, out to right and deep. There's no doubt about it. Top take on a Mack attack. A beauty of a bomb. His 14th. And we finally got a score. It's 1-0 Fish in the bottom of the 7th.
0: 104.3 WQAM. Braves could get nothing going here. Down to their final out in the 9th.
8: 1-1. Acuna reaches for that. He flares one into left center field. Marcy got a great break. And he glides to it in left center to put it away. Yuri Perez, what a job tonight. And he goes out with a bang in 26. Yuri Perez fires a complete game. 1-hit shutout. And the Marlins down the Braves in the final series opener at 26. 3-0 on Friday night here at Lone Tree Ballpark.
0: The first career complete game for Perez, I might add. Youngest Marlins pitcher to throw a shutout with 1 or fewer hits since Anibal Sanchez's no-hitter in 2006. For the Braves, 3rd game with 1 or 0 hits this season. It's tied for the most such games in a season for the franchise since 1901. Again, Braves locked into that number 3 seed and will host the 6th seed in the NL wildcard series starting Tuesday. As for teams already gearing up for next season, Tigers beat the Pirates 8-7. Nationals beat the Mets 7-6. Blue Jays get the win over the Reds 6-5. And the Angels beat the Mariners 7-5. SportsCenter all night, ESPN Radio. Back to college football. The 6 ranked matchups this week include a record-breaking 4 in the SEC. And it's all eyes and ears. And College Game Day, descending upon Knoxville. Texas, Tennessee, battle for who's the real UT. Texas making a rare visit to Rocky Top, and by rare, I mean the first one ever. Longhorns still riding high after the Ohio State win in Austin 2 weeks ago. And the Vols, they're pumped for this one. Nealon will be rocking like it's 1998, and they'll have Public Enemy number one, QB1, Arch Manning in their sights. Uncle Peyton, he was a star in that building. Arch hoping some of that rubs off on him. The key here is Texas has to start fast. And our Stanford Steve with this on College Football Live.
16: I don't know if it's an X and an O's, but like reading up for this game, I found out Arch Manning's never won a true road game in regulation.
17: Wow.
16: You go back to last year. Okay. At Georgia loss, at Florida loss, at Ohio State loss, and then they beat Kentucky and Mississippi State in overtime. Yeah. So all that, the common theme with that is the way they started those games. They didn't start out well, trailing in all those games in the first half. So I think with this crowd, when, you know, Sark knows this, coaching here before as an OC, under Coach Saban, Arch has to get off to a good start. That, but Texas said the same thing going into the Ohio State game.
17: Yeah.
16: And you couldn't get a worse start than there was and fumbled in the first part of the play of the game. So that's what I think. I think Texas has to get the offense going early.
0: And Texas is going to need Arch at his best. Running back Hollywood Smothers listed as questionable and did not practice on Thursday with a lower leg injury. He was upgraded to probable on Friday, but clearly some concern. Our Desmond Howard on CFB Live as well.
18: Neyland Stadium, one of the loudest stadiums in the country. Once this crowd gets going, it's hard to stop them and slow them down. Arch is going to have some, his hands are going to be tied, though, without the running back Smothers. They had a formidable 1-2 punch with Smothers and with Relique Brown. Now without Smothers in that backfield, it's going to be hard to get that running game going. When you want to take an opposing crowd out of the game, you want to get your running game established. I think Brown's a good running back. But without my man Smothers, it's going to be tough sledding for them.
0: Smothers is the team's leading rusher, averaging almost 5 yards per carry. Relique Brown, certainly capable. Team's third leading rusher, Arch Manning. Longhorns, Vols, ESPN's College Game Day live at 9 a.m. Eastern time. Kick for this one, noon Eastern on ABC. Ole Miss, Florida, they might still be partying in Oxford after Ole Miss defeated Lane Kiffin's LSU Tigers a week ago, and the party might just be starting in Gainesville. Gators off to a hot start under new head coach John Sumrall. Big SEC road win at Auburn last week, 44-39. Ole Miss won in Oxford in this one last year, but the number four Rebels a dog in this one? Gators offense too much? Can Trinidad be the difference? Our college football reporter Katie George on College Football Live.
19: Ole Miss head coach Pete Golding says he's not surprised that his fourth-ranked Rebels are underdogs on the road here at the Swamp. He says that Florida will be the most complete offense they have played to date, and he knows how difficult it can be when this place is rocking. He said he just doesn't think that his players fully understand how difficult this place will be, and things could be made more challenging because starting running back Kewon Lacy is a game-time decision. He injured his AC joint last week against LSU. It's the same shoulder that required surgery in the offseason, so they're going to let him go through warm-ups, see how he feels, and then they're going to make a call. On Florida's side, with or without Kewon Lacy, they understand that Trinidad Chambliss is one of the best players in college football for good reason. He has a skill set that can help him win in a variety of different ways. All week, John Sumrall and DC Brad White, they've been showing this defense him scrambling. Last week against LSU, the shovel pass. Then in the Sugar Bowl when he retreated all the way back to the end zone and somehow comes up with a marvelous first down. They know for them to win this game, Florida's got to contain Trinidad Chambliss, who currently leads the odds for the Heisman Trophy.
0: Chambliss indeed atop the Heisman board, but how about the Gators? Some think they should walk out a winner. Mark Long from the Associated Press joined game night.
20: I'm not sure Ole Miss is really good against the run. As much money as they spent on that D-line, they should be better against the run, but, you know, the numbers say otherwise. And Jaden Baugh, to me, is, you know, the best running back in the SEC, among the best in the country, and I would think he's going to get it done at home and really set the tone. And that's what they want to do. You listen to Buster Faulkner this week, they're throwing it actually more than he wants to throw it, and they're not throwing it all that much, but he wants to run it. That's his MO. That's what the Gators do best. Jaden Baugh is obviously a special talent. I believe he'll be the difference. Along with the Swamp, I think the atmosphere is going to be insane. And I do think that Ole Miss will find it tough going in there, you know, on first down, second down, third down. You look at Florida's defensive line, they kind of got a little, came to life last week. And I think they'll put enough pressure on Trinidad Chambliss to make a difference.
0: They say only Gators come out alive. Kick for this one, 3:30 Eastern on ABC. Speaking of Lane Kiffin, no rest for the weary. Lane's Tigers welcome Texas A&M to Baton Rouge for a night kick in Death Valley. After struggling to get Ole Miss QB Trinidad Chambliss on the ground last week, Coach Kiffin spoke about facing a similar style player in A&M QB Marcel Reed.
17: Well, this is a big test. We've struggled here with him before. I think we lead the country in rush defense, but, you know, that hasn't been worth against a ton of quarterback schemed runs. You know, last week was just him making stuff on his own and the long run when he pulled the ball. So that's a different set of challenges. Really takes a lot of discipline and a lot of guys doing really well on defense to avoid that.
0: Eye discipline will be the key here for LSU's defense. Aggies love the quick game on offense. Reed, he's 20-23 on passes at or behind the line of scrimmage this season. On throws beyond the line of scrimmage, he's completing just 52% of his passes. Aggies, Tigers, coverage begins at 7 p.m. Eastern on ESPN Radio and the ESPN app. And tune in as Penn State hosts Wisconsin. Coverage begins at 4:30 p.m. Eastern on ESPN Radio and, again, the ESPN app. The latest from LeBron James, Philly's newest star, as NBA preseason nears. That when SportsCenter All Night continues, it's ESPN Radio.
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1: 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It's a critical SEC showdown in Death Valley. Texas A&M and LSU are both looking to bounce back from crushing Week 3 losses. 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
0: We'll start things off tonight in Kansas City. The Guardians kept pace for the AL Central crown thanks to an Angel Martinez clutch hit in the ninth. Mike Farron with the call here on ESPN Radio.
4: The pitch. And he lines that one twisting fair inside the line and down the left field corner. Two runs are home. Halpin being waved around third. The relay from Witt is in time to get him. Petey Halpin gunned down trying to score from first. A two-run double for Martinez and a five spot for Cleveland in the top of the ninth.
1: Number four.
0: As for the other side of the race, the White Sox clobbered their way to victory over the Rockies, getting some huge help from their Southside Samurai on ESPN 1000.
4: The 2-2. Swing and a drive out into right. Way back there and gone. Number 34.
5: I guess he did want a part of Mooney. He paid for it, but he wanted a part of him. That was a bomb out of here to straightaway right. 2-0 in the first.
1: Number three.
0: The Orioles might not be playing for much other than pride at this point, but that hasn't stopped Polar Pete from hitting moonshots. WBAL with the call.
4: The 1-1. Alonzo cracks this. Left field and forget about it. Wow! Where did that go? For number 43. That thing made it to the top of the bleachers, I think, in left center field. I don't think I've ever seen anything like that. 9-1 Baltimore, and Alonzo continues his power parade.
1: Number two.
0: Miami got a one-hit shutout from their young stud, Yuri Perez, and got all the offense they'd need on one swing of the bat from Joe Mack. 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
4: And the first pitch to Joe Mack. He calls high in the air, out to right and deep. There's no doubt about it.
1: Number one.
0: And finally, in San Diego, the Diamondbacks ran roughshod over the Padres. With Nolan Arenado putting the game out of reach early, Arizona Sports 98.7 FM with the call.
4: Nolan swings, and there it goes. High and deep, left field, number 30, Arenado. Into the second basket of the Western Metal Supply Company. It's a two-run shot, and the Diamondbacks have a 6-2 lead.
16: What else can you say about Nolan Arenado? I mean, this guy is on a mission, and he's finding the fountain of youth.
0: SportsCenter All Night, ESPN Radio. Hard to believe we're barely a week out from NBA preseason getting underway. The splash of the offseason was LeBron James taking his talents to Philly to join the 76ers. LeBron recently shared what it was that drove him to Philadelphia on the Mind the Game podcast.
6: My relationship with Tyrese Maxey goes beyond the court.
7: You can tell every time you mention him on the
6: podcast.
7: You love him.
6: And by the way, when I mentioned him in the past on the podcast, Philly was not even in question. No. Like, it was just like,
7: you didn't even know they would.
6: No, absolutely. I didn't even, you know, obviously, and it's way before the JB trade as well, which was another intriguing piece. I don't think anybody seen coming. People saw that something was going to happen there, but I don't think anybody thought that it would be Philly that would be part of that that trade pack. I love the way he approaches the game, too. You know, both sides of the floor, what he brings to the game, his insight on the game. I watched him kind of misunderstood, and that is absolutely okay. I think we're all individuals for a reason. Like, you know what I'm saying? And everyone's always trying to put everybody in the same box, and I love what he stands for and what he brings to the table.
0: NBA opening night set for Tuesday, October 20th. Bron and the 76ers visit the defending champ, New York Knicks. Chris Burnett with you here on SportsCenter all night. From the hardwood back to the gridiron, field issues in Brazil for Ravens Cowboys, injury issues in San Francisco. 49ers head coach Kyle Shanahan on the rash of injuries in the Bay Area.
8: Yeah, losing Bosa was rough yesterday. Losing six out of the 10 D linemen in the last 2 weeks that have made our team is a little unusual. Don't think I've been a part of that, so that has been different.
0: Speaking on Nick Bosa there, the latest to join the growing list, TBD on if he'll go to the IR. 49ers host the Cardinals Sunday at Levi Stadium. The AL Central is down to the wire. That and more when baseball continues on SportsCenter all night. 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
15: Division races come down to the wire as October waits around the corner.
17: 3-2, the pitch. On the ground, pass Garcia into left field. It's a base hit. Kwan is home. Here comes Ramirez. It's a two-run single for Angel Martinez. And Cleveland has a 2-0 lead in the first.
15: Indiana hosts Northwestern for some college football Friday night lights.
18: Here's the snap. He fumbled it. And Indiana's got a safety.
19: Yes.
18: He fumbled the football on the snap for Elijah Hardy. Puts him on the ground, and Indiana gets a two-point conversion.
15: Setting the stage for a loaded Saturday.
20: It's going to be like business as usual, go on the road, handle our business. That's why I think they have a leg up when people think, oh, man, this don't be such a drop. Not at all. They have great leadership from their players.
15: Plus, objects in the mirror might be closer than they appear.
21: Now he swings, sends a high fly ball deep right field. Harris going back on the warning track. That ball is gone! Home run, Jordan Lawler! His sixth of the season, and the Diamondbacks extend their lead to 4-0.
22: Doc Emmerich's keys to the game. What do we have here? Well, hit the first batter, clear the benches? What is this?
24: 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Shake somebody up out there. Why not? It's the last weekend. 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
0: Coming up, the hunt for October's almost in the bag. MLB postseason on deck. SportsCenter All Night presented by Progressive, ESPN Radio, and the all-new ESPN app, Sirius XM Channel 80. Six ranked matchups in college football to get to, and all the latest from the NFL as Week 3 is upon us. But the night belonged to baseball, and the AL Central, it's the place to be. Entering Friday, the Guardians carried a one-game lead over the White Sox atop the division, and Cleveland visiting Kansas City for the weekend. A must-win here for the Guardians to stay out in front. You heard the game right here on ESPN Radio. Mike Farron and Doug Glanville had the call, and these two teams, they came ready to play. Top of the first inning.
17: 3-2, the pitch. On the ground, pass Garcia into left field. It's a base hit. Kwan is home. Here comes Ramirez. It's a two-run single for Angel Martinez. And Cleveland has a 2-0 lead in the first.
0: Martinez would finish the night 2-for-5, 4 RBI. And he's recorded 12 RBI in the last 10 games. That goose egg on the board for Kansas City, it didn't last long. Bottom half of the inning.
17: First pitch, and Kags lines it down the left field line. That one's going to get into the corner. It'll be extra bases. Witt can fly. He's streaking around third. He's heading home. He'll score without a throw. Kansas City on the board. It's 2-1 Cleveland thanks to the opposite field double from Jack Caglione.
0: And so we are off and running in the first. Just one inning later, bottom of the second, bats, they're still at it.
17: Williams ready at the 2-2. Breaking ball hammered deep down the right field line. That one is back and it is gone. Carter Jensen sets off the fireworks at Kauffman Stadium with a two-run shot, his 26th of the year, and we are tied at 3.
0: And so just like that, it's knotted up. These two kept swinging, and we enter the bottom of the 8th. Guardians up 7-5, and Jensen again.
17: Isbell from first. First pitch. Jensen swings and high. It's one high in the air. Deep to right center field. Martinez going back. He's to the fence. It's gone. It's tied.
25: Carter Jensen.
0: And so in the ninth, Cleveland's Jose Ramirez at the dish.
17: 7-7 game. The set. The 3-1. Outside, ball 4, and Cleveland takes the lead 8-7. 4 walks in the inning for Nate Pearson.
0: And the Guardians piled on more. They'd go on to win this one 12-9, trying to maintain that one-game lead over the White Sox, and if so, will control their own destiny. The Guardians will either be the second seed or the sixth seed in the American League playoffs, and they're 8-1 in their last 9 games. Best record in baseball during that span. How about 15-8 in the month of September? Tied with the Rays and the Yankees for the best record in the American League. And Gavin Williams for Cleveland, 3 1/3 innings pitched here, 5 hits, gave up 4 earned runs. He is up to 248 Ks on the season. That passes Jacob Mizorowski for the most in baseball. And then there's the other half of this equation. Rockies, White Sox from the south side of Chi-Town. The White Sox clinched a postseason berth with the win over the Royals on Thursday en route to becoming the first team in Major League history to follow consecutive 100-loss seasons with a playoff berth. Their first appearance since 2021. The White Sox do own the head-to-head tiebreaker over Cleveland. And their star at the plate in the first.
2: The 2-2. Swing and a drive out into right. Way back there and gone. Number 34. I guess he did want a part of Mooney. He paid for it, but he wanted a part of him. That was a bomb out of here to straightaway right. 2-0 in the first. The 1-0 is hit in the air a ton the other way. Left center. Number 2 tonight. Number 35 for Mooney. Sagano had that familiar look on his face again. That little smirk as if to say, he got me again.
0: Third career multi-home run game, breaking the tie for most among rookies this season. We're in the bottom of the ninth. The White Sox trying to finish this one off.
2: The 2-2 pitch. Hit in the air to center field. Brenton Doyle back. Now in a step. He's got it. Sox win. They hold serve tonight. 6-1 the final. We'll keep an eye on that game in Kansas City. But they've got their 83rd win of the year. And now a half game out of first place.
0: The calls in this one from ESPN 1000, and you heard it right there, the 83rd win that holds serve, one game back of Cleveland with two to go. But how about the 61st game with six-plus runs this season for Chicago, tied for the third most in baseball behind the Cubs and the Nationals? What a year for the White Sox. So from the American League to the National League, Rays, Phillies, and talk about a good one on paper. Phillies can clinch a postseason berth with the win and some help elsewhere. They entered with a two-game lead over the Diamondbacks for the third NL wildcard spot. They sent their ace, Christopher Sanchez, to the hill. The Rays, they've already earned the wildcard bye and already locked up the top seed in the American League. And it's the Rays at the plate in the second, already up 1-0.
3: On the last Friday of the regular season, here's a drive deep to left by Fortes, but the wind pushing it back, looking up at the wall, and it's gone anyway. Nick Fortes hits one over the left field wall against the teeth of the wind, and the Rays have a 2-0 lead, and they're already booing in Philadelphia.
0: That from 620 WDAE. It wasn't all about the Rays, though. Sanchez was dealing tonight on the mound in the seventh.
2: 0-2 on Mateo. Swing and a miss. He struck him out. And it's another 1-2-3 inning for Christopher Sanchez. Now the Phillies just need to get the man some runs. As we go to the bottom of the seventh, it is stretch time here at Citizens Bank Park, and the Phillies trail 2-0.
0: Sports Radio 94 WIP. So 10 Ks for the ace, and that's his sixth 10 strikeout game this season, tied for second most in the National League with, you guessed it, Jacob Mizorowski. Good company. And the Phillies, they're now down to their last out in the ninth.
2: And the Phillies once again fail to lower their magic number. And the door is wide open for the Diamondbacks as the Phillies get shut out for the 12th time this season. They don't manage a single base runner against this Rays bullpen. And over the last 27 innings, the Phillies have scored a total of 2 runs.
0: Yikes, that's tough sledding. Rays with the win here. Snaps a 9-game losing streak versus the Phillies. The last win had been in 2021. This is the Rays' 13th shutout win this season, tied for the fifth most in baseball. And the Phillies, half a game back of the Cubs for the second NL wild card, down to just a game and a half at the moment of a lead over the Diamondbacks for the third wild card. And Phillies interim manager Don Mattingly after the game.
4: Crowd reaction is kind of normal, so it's not like it's any different. It's kind of all year long like that. So, I mean, whatever happened tonight, we're not getting back. And so we got to be ready to play tomorrow. That's all there is to it.
0: Get ready to play for sure. But how does Philly improve the offense? Mattingly again.
4: We got to score. It's at this point in the year. I mean, taking thousands of swings, taking thousands of ground balls. The guys have worked all year. It's not about that. We just got to be able to get it done now.
0: So the ride continues for the Phillies, and they're back at it again later tonight. First pitch, 7:15 Eastern. Diamondbacks, Padres, D-backs. They entered two games back of the Phillies for that third NL wildcard spot, hanging on by a thread with a 5% chance to make the playoffs per ESPN Analytics. And the Padres, holy smokes, 2 months ago, they were three games under 500, a paper-thin rotation, an underwhelming offense, and a bullpen that, well, they couldn't do everything. Padres entered Friday with a 16-5 record in September, most wins in baseball this month, enough to clinch a postseason berth. And talk about what have you done for me lately. Top of the second here.
21: Now he swings, sends a high fly ball deep right field. Harris going back on the warning track. That ball is gone! Home run, Jordan Lawler! His sixth of the season, and the Diamondbacks extend their lead to 4-0. As the mound visit is over, Perdomo swings at the first pitch. Fly ball deep center field. Going back barrel to the track. It is off his glove. He dropped it. Home run scores. Marte scores. Here comes Moreno. It's a bases clearing double. And the Diamondbacks now lead it 10-2. The 0-2. Swung on and hit well to right. Carroll moving back, makes the catch. Inning is over, and the chase is still on for the Diamondbacks. They take down the Padres by a final score of 11-4, and they are now just one game back of Philadelphia with two to go in the regular season.
0: And the call's there from Arizona Sports, 98.7 FM. How about the AL West? Astros Athletics. Astros entered Friday tied with the Rangers for first place in the AL West, and they own the tiebreaker with Texas. A three-run eighth helped the Astros, but in the end, it wasn't enough. Athletics beat the Astros 6-5. Sports Center All Night, ESPN Radio, and Week 5 of college football is upon us. Six games between AP-ranked teams on Saturday, most in a single week since conference champ weekend in 2023. And up tonight, Northwestern Indiana. First time both teams have entered the game with no losses since a season-opening match in 1981, 45 years ago. Indiana's won all three games this season by at least 35 points, tied for its longest streak in program history. And the Wildcats, they're fresh off a big win over Colorado, 41-7. And they had some confidence in this one, and it showed in the first quarter.
5: Aiden Childs is the quarterback. Caleb Comolafay is the running back. Here's the snap.
6: Oh, he fumbled.
5: Fumbled it. And Indiana's got a safety.
6: Yes.
5: He fumbled the football on the snap for Elijah Hardy. Puts them on the ground, and Indiana gets a two-point conversion, and they will. And Northwestern will have to punt the ball away.
0: Don Fisher from Learfield. First quarter ended with the Hoosiers holding a 2-0 lead. And then in the second, hoping to extend the lead if they can.
5: First and goal for Indiana. Damian Chandler and Becker both split to the far side. Trevor Gibbs again. I take that back. Trevor Gibbs. And here's a throw to the end zone. Touchdown! Nick Marsh cuts it right up inside. What a terrific throw by Josh Hoover. Got him at the back of the end zone before he could step out of it.
0: And that's when the real fun would begin. We're going to jump all the way to the fourth. This one's close.
25: Hyman in motion. Here's Childs rolling right. Childs throwing end zone. There's Wilde. Gets the toe down. Is he in? It is a touchdown. They signal touchdown. Spectacular catch by Griffin Wilde at the back of the end zone again. Got his foot down, and the Wildcats are within two, and they will go for two and try to tie the game.
5: Aiden Childs, ready under center. Here's the snap. Childs rolling it out. He gets hit. He goes down, and they stop him anyway. Childs tried to run it himself. Amari Farrell came up and put him on the ground.
0: Credit to Northwestern, no quitting these cats. Late in the fourth, Indiana up 22-20. Ball near the goal line.
7: Hey, you got some big under human center. Beings in there.
5: Under center, Josh Hoover takes the snap. Fakes it.
7: There we go.
5: Into the end zone.
7: There we go.
5: Indiana scores a touchdown as Josh Hoover fakes the handoff. Northwestern.
25: Western did not expect him to run it. He just turned around and ran it into the end zone untouched.
0: And that would make it 28-20. The Wildcats would steal a field goal at the end. But Indiana squeezes out the win here.
6: That was a heck of a college football game.
8: It was. You got to give Northwestern a ton of credit.
6: I tell you what, it was a good football game. And it came out the right way.
25: Yep, no question about that. Kurt Cigetti shakes hands with David Braun down there.
6: Yeah, a lot of respect between those two guys.
25: Yep, no question about
6: now,
25: that.
6: Braun's 2-2 against Cigetti now. He had a 2-1 lead over him in games. You don't think Coach Cigetti knew that either.
25: That's exactly right. All right, score final. Indiana 29, Northwestern 23.
0: And Coach Cigetti after the game on the penalties piling up and also a quick injury update.
9: Might have been out of bounds. What was your view on it?
16: Late hip drop penalty not called, which was consistent early in the game. Penalties on the other side not called. Penalties on us. Mysterious penalties being called. But, I mean, regardless, you just you hate to see that happen to a good player like that. He was playing really well, but he'll do everything he can to get back as soon as possible.
0: And so the head man has spoken. Indiana moves to 4-0 on the season. They're idle next week before traveling to Rutgers to continue Big Ten play on October 3rd. And they call it the All-Coast Conference ACC West Coast Action. That's next. SportsCenter All Night continues. It's ESPN Radio.
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0: 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Chris Burnett with you here on Sports Center All Night to the West Coast for some late night ACC college football action. Clemson visiting Cal. Just the second all-time meeting between the programs. Cal defeated Clemson 37-13 in the 1992 Citrus Bowl. This one might be bigger for Clemson, though. Tigers just haven't looked like themselves in a while. Clemson is averaging 298 yards per game this season, 128th out of 138 FBS programs, worst in the ACC, and we'll pick this one up in the second quarter.
24: Low man wins. It's a battle of wills right here. Punch set, Reynolds, shotgun, direct snap, Davis and Walmart. Time looking in.

0: SportsCenter all night, ESPN Radio. Back to the Diamond. Cardinals, Brewers. Brewers have a team record 100 wins this season, the most by an NL Central team since 2016. St. Louis, out of it this year. Maybe next year. Jumping all the way to the eighth.
1: 1-1 pitch. And Bryce, a ground ball left side. That's going to find its way into left field. Churio's in. Streaking around third is Hamilton. He will score. The Brewers break the tie. It is 6-4 Milwaukee here in the eighth.
0: 620 WTMJ, and the Brewers would win it 8-4, the 101st win this season. That's the most in baseball as they hold the number one seed in the postseason. Cubs, Red Sox said, hey, let's play two today. So game one of a doubleheader for these two. The Red Sox clinched a playoff spot for the second consecutive season on Sunday, hoping to clinch the five seed here. They need a win in one of the doubleheaders and some help. The Cubs clinched postseason berth with the win over the Marlins on Thursday. So bottom of the seventh, score tied 3-3.
2: 0-1 to Wong. Pitch is swung and ripped into left field. Base hit, and the Red Sox go ahead. That's why you don't bunt. Connor drives him home. Roman touches the plate. It's a double for Wong, and it's 4-3 Red Sox.
3: What'd I tell you?
0: 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That was enough to finish it off. Red Sox indeed get the win 4-3, and they do clinch the number five seed in the American League and a date with the Yankees in a best-of-three wildcard series beginning Tuesday. That's consecutive postseason meetings against New York for just the second time in series history. Game two, the fun continued. The runs did not. Scoreless in the bottom of the eighth.
2: Pitch. Swinging a high drive in a deep left field. It's carrying back at the warning track. It's at the wall. It's off the green. The Red Sox are going to take the lead. Kiner Falefa scores. Jones behind him. Wall ball, two-run double for Abreu. What a welcome sight that is. And it's 2-0 Red Sox.
3: That ball had to have been absolutely torched to hit that high up on the monster.
0: WEEI 93.7 FM. Abreu had gone 10 straight games without an RBI, longest drought of the season. And 2-0 is your final score. Red Sox take both games on Friday. For the Cubs, they missed the chance to clinch no worse than the five seed in the National League, and they're shut out for the 14th time this season, second most among playoff teams with the Guardians. And a change of plans for the regular season finale here. Both of these teams will be flying to Tampa later today for a one game at Tropicana Field on Sunday due to the nor'easter currently in the Boston area. Cubs skipper Craig Counsell after the game.
4: You know, it's inconvenient, but it's not a big deal. I mean, we're just going to jump on a plane and we're going to go sleep in Tampa tonight. We got an off day tomorrow, and you know, we'll go to the field on Sunday and play a game. So it's just a little bit of extra travel, but nothing anybody can do about it.
0: Making the most of it there. Staying in the AL East, Orioles, Yankees also playing two on Friday. Yankees locked into the four seed in the first spot in the wild card in the American League. The Orioles, it's just not their year, but they do have Pete Alonso. Game one in the third.
5: Alonso hits this high in the air, deep left field. The wind won't stop this. It's in the seats. Number 42 for the Polar Bear, and it's 2-0 Orioles.
0: And the Orioles would win game one 10-2. Game two in the sixth.
6: Given the other way, right field, didn't chase his Hines, and he can't make the play. The ball bounces into the seat, so two runs will score as Volpe doubles off of Nunez, and the Yankees double up their lead. It's 4-0.
0: Those from Yes Network, and the Yankees win this one 6-3, 93rd win this season, one shy of matching their win total from each of the last two seasons combined. And again, they'll get their chance against the Red Sox on Tuesday. Rangers, Twins ultimately the winners here, 10-2. It's down to the wire in baseball's AL Central. More coming your way. SportsCenter All Night continues. It's ESPN Radio.
7: 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Now they collide, knowing one of them will leave with a devastating 0-2 conference start. 23rd-ranked Texas A&M and 10th-ranked LSU. 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
4: 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A powerful nor'easter has intensified, generating storm-force winds and massive waves along the East Coast. Millions are under warnings with dangerous conditions expected through the weekend. The National Weather Service warns of flooding along the mid-Atlantic coast, especially near New Jersey and Delaware. Wind gusts could reach 65 miles per hour on Cape Cod, Massachusetts, and nearby islands. The storm has already led to concert cancellations and changes to the Red Sox schedule. A cool down in oil prices helped release some of the pressure that's built up on Wall Street, and stocks closed out their first winning week in the last three. The S&P 500 added 0.5% yesterday to pull within 0.7% of its all-time high set last month. The Dow Jones Industrial Average rose 0.9%, and the NASDAQ Composite climbed 0.5% at the closing bell yesterday. More online at srnnews.com. 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
10: For wide receiver Puka Nacua, who is dealing with what Coach Sean McVay called soreness in his groin. McVay said Nacua will not practice Friday and will be listed as doubtful to play Sunday night against the Denver Broncos. Nacua has not practiced since September 17th. And the Cleveland Guardians drew consecutive bases-loaded walks in a five-run ninth inning, capped by Angel Martinez's two-run double. And the Cleveland Guardians beat the Kansas City Royals 12-9 Friday night to maintain a one-game lead over the Chicago White Sox in the AL Central.
11: 12-9 the score. Massey to first. Glove by Lowe. He'll take it himself. And this one is over. The Cleveland Guardians behind a five-run top of the ninth where they managed just one hit. Beat the Kansas City Royals tonight. It wasn't easy. 12-9, but they hold on to a one-game lead in the American League Central. Their magic number is 2 to clinch the Central and to buy.
10: That's the final call heard right here on ESPN Radio. Now let's head to Kansas City, where Mike Farron and Doug Glanville are standing by with more. Mike.
11: Chris, thank you. Well, this was a wild one in Kansas City tonight. And 5 in the 9th with just one hit for the Guardians helped them to the 12-9 victory and hold that one-game lead in the Central.
12: Well, you know, it wasn't their best baseball, but at this time of the year, there's so much at stake with that division title in the balance, and the White Sox have the tiebreaker, so they got to punch it through. And this is a game that was really sloppy, and you could lose your focus in a game like this. You know, the Royals are out of it. They're playing whatever, but at the same time, the Guardians still figured out a way to kind of work against sort of the Royals that were struggling with command late when it most counted. So the high leverage moments, the Guardians stayed firm, and the Royals kind of fell apart at the seams.
11: Yeah, I think if you had gone to Stephen Vogt before the game and said, your ace, Gavin Williams, is going to give you 3 1/3 and give up 4 runs.
12: Yeah.
11: And you're going to win the game, he would have given you the biggest hug that he possibly could have, because it didn't feel that way early on.
12: No, but, you know, the Guardians still kept their offensive approach. You know, they still did what they needed to do. They got their walks. They made contact, got a couple of home runs. So they stayed within that realm of focus. And despite Williams' struggles, the bullpen did a good enough job to kind of hold it. And then the Royals just imploded, and they just took advantage of that.
11: 2 games to go. They have a 1-game lead over the Chicago White Sox in the American League Central. They need to win it outright because Chicago has the tiebreaker, and the winner of that division is going to end up with the number 2 seed and a bye. For Doug Glanville, I'm Mike Farron right here on your home for the postseason. Major League Baseball on ESPN Radio and the ESPN app. Now let's go back to Chris Burnett in the studio.
10: Thanks, guys. Great job out there in Kansas City. What a game, and what a finish to this season. Tune in for baseball action later today as the Royals host the Guardians, presented by Progressive Insurance. 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
13: The 0-2. Swung on and hit well to right. Carroll moving back, makes the catch. Inning is over, and the chase is still on for the Diamondbacks. They take down the Padres by a final score of 11-4, and they are now just 1 game back of Philadelphia with 2 to go in the regular season.
10: That from Arizona Sports 98.7 FM. So the D-backs get the win, and if they win out, they'll jump the Phillies for the third NL wild card spot. Third baseman Nolan Arenado had this to say after the game.
14: You knew the score of the Philadelphia game before you took the field. Did you need any more motivation?
15: No, I mean, obviously we're paying attention. Obviously we saw the last out, and it gives us extra motivation. But it's a credit to the group coming in ready to go, regardless of the score and regardless of what happened. We knew we had to come out, play good baseball, and we did.
14: Did Lars call ambush on the first pitch?
15: That was awesome, and we absolutely needed that. I feel like it kind of gave everyone like a nice little deep breath, and I think it was off and running after that.
14: Listen, Nolan, you guys have not been kind to Casey Mize, all due respect to his talent. I want to get to your home run, though. You punished a mistake, and it was your 30th. Can you run us through this and the emotions that you felt here?
15: Yeah, you know, obviously, I think he just hung it over the plate a little bit, and I was able to stay back. You know, I just try to, you know, be slow and early. I was able to recognize it early enough, and thank God it went out. You know, 30 homers is awesome, and I just can't thank God enough for this year so far.
14: I love this because you went right to Joe Mather when you were done with everybody.
15: That.
14: Right there.
15: Yeah.
14: What does that tell us about your relationship and how this offense has responded?
15: I mean, Joe and the hitting coaches, all of them, you know, Ease and Corey, I mean, all these guys, they've really helped me. You know, I can't thank them enough for what they've done for me in my career this year, and it's just all the coaches, but the hitting coaches have been grinding with me every day. You know, I'm making them work harder probably than they ever have, but they love it, and I just can't thank them enough. And it's not just them, it's McKay and all these guys. They're pushing me. They have high expectations for me, and it's motivating me.
14: That's what makes you, though, doesn't it?
15: Yeah, I mean, I'm trying to be me, man. I'm trying to be me.
14: Before I let you go, game 161 tomorrow, it's right there. I know you need help, but it's right there. What do you want Phoenix fans to know back in Arizona right now about all of this?
15: Yeah, just like we've done all year, we're not going to quit. We're going to keep fighting. We're facing a really good team right now. Today was a great start, and then tomorrow we got to come out ready to go again.
14: Enjoy it.
10: So that from the Diamondbacks. Meanwhile, speaking of keeping pace with the Phillies.
16: And the Phillies once again fail to lower their magic number. And the door is wide open for the Diamondbacks as the Phillies get shut out for the 12th time this season. They They don't manage a single base runner against this Rays bullpen. And over the last 27 innings, the Phillies have scored a total of 2 runs.
10: And that's tough. Are the Phillies feeling daunted? Phillies skipper Don Mattingly.
17: Well, I guess I'd rather be in our spot than theirs because we can still control our own destiny. So, at this point, none of that matters, how daunting it looks or what it looks like. We just got to win a game and play ball tomorrow.
10: Phillies taking it down to the wire to make the postseason. 2 games left, currently occupy that 3rd spot in the NL wild card, just the 1 game ahead of Arizona. Dodgers, Giants. Dodgers are locked into the 2 seed in the National League. We'll have a bye to the National League Division Series, and Tarek Skubal on the bump for LA in this one. Gave up 4 earned runs in his last start against the Giants on September 19th. That tied his season high. We're in the first.
18: And Teoscar Hernandez rips this one deep to left field, way back and gone. A first pitch solo home run for Teoscar Hernandez, and the Dodgers jump on the board. It is 1-0.
10: AM 570 LA Sports, and the Dodgers would go on to win it 2-0. Skubal, 7 innings pitched, 3 hits, no runs, no walks, 10 Ks. The first left-handed pitcher with 10 strikeouts and 80% strikes in a game since pitch count data has been tracked. That's back to 1988. The Dodgers, it's their 14th shutout this season, tied for the 5th most in baseball, and 3 of them have come versus the Giants. Braves, Marlins. Braves locked into the 3 seed in the National League behind the Brewers and the Dodgers, will host a best-of-3 wild-card series starting Tuesday. This one was scoreless until the 7th.
13: And the first pitch to Joe Mack. He calls high in the air, out to right and deep. There's no doubt about it. Top take on a Mack attack. A beauty of a bomb. His 14th. And we finally got a score. It's 1-0 Fish in the bottom of the 7th.
10: 104.3 WQAM. Braves could get nothing going here. Down to their final out in the 9th.
13: 1-1. Acuna reaches for that. He flares one into left center field. Marcy got a great break. And he glides to it in left center to put it away. Yuri Perez, what a job tonight. And he goes out with a bang in 26. Yuri Perez fires a complete game. 1-hit shutout. And the Marlins down the Braves in the final series opener at 26. 3-0 on Friday night here at Lone Tree Ballpark.
10: The first career complete game for Perez, I might add. Youngest Marlins pitcher to throw a shutout with 1 or fewer hits since Anibal Sanchez's no-hitter in 2006. For the Braves, 3rd game with 1 or 0 hits this season. It's tied for the most such games in a season for the franchise since 1901. Again, Braves locked into that number 3 seed and will host the 6th seed in the NL wildcard series starting Tuesday. As for teams already gearing up for next season, Tigers beat the Pirates 8-7. Nationals beat the Mets 7-6. Blue Jays get the win over the Reds 6-5. And the Angels beat the Mariners 7-5. Sports Center all night, ESPN Radio. Back to college football. The 6 ranked matchups this week include a record-breaking 4 in the SEC. And it's all eyes and ears. And College Game Day, descending upon Knoxville. Texas, Tennessee, battle for who's the real UT. Texas making a rare visit to Rocky Top, and by rare, I mean the first one ever. Longhorns still riding high after the Ohio State win in Austin 2 weeks ago, and the Vols, they're pumped for this one. Neyland will be rocking like it's 1998, and they'll have Public Enemy number 1, QB1, Arch Manning in their sights. Uncle Peyton, he was a star in that building. Arch hoping some of that rubs off on him. The key here is Texas has to start fast. And our Stanford Steve with this on College Football Live.
19: I don't know if it's an X's and O's, but like reading up for this game, I found out Arch Manning's never won a true road game in regulation.
20: Wow.
19: You go back to last year. Okay. At Georgia loss, at Florida loss, at Ohio State loss, and then they beat Kentucky and Mississippi State in overtime. Yeah. So all that, the common theme with that is the way they started those games. They didn't start out well, trailing in all those games in the first half. So I think with this crowd, when, you know, Sark knows this, coaching here before as an OC, under Coach Saban. Arch has to get off to a good start. That, but Texas said the same thing going into the Ohio State game.
20: Yeah.
19: And you couldn't get a worse start than it was and fumble in the first part of the play of the game. So that's what I think. I think Texas has to get the offense going early.
10: And Texas is going to need Arch at his best. Running back Hollywood Smothers listed as questionable and did not practice on Thursday with a lower leg injury. He was upgraded to probable on Friday, but clearly some concern. Our Desmond Howard on CFB Live as well.
21: Neyland Stadium, one of the loudest stadiums in the country. Once this crowd gets going, it's hard to stop them and slow them down. Arch is going to have some, his hands are going to be tied, though, without the running back Smothers. They had a formidable 1-2 punch with Smothers and with Relique Brown. Now without Smothers in that backfield, it's going to be hard to get that running game going. When you want to take an opposing crowd out of the game, you want to get your running game established. I think Brown's a good running back. But without my man Smothers, it's going to be tough sledding for them.
10: Smothers is the team's leading rusher, averaging almost 5 yards per carry. Relique Brown, certainly capable. Team's third leading rusher, Arch Manning. Longhorns, Vols, ESPN's College Game Day live at 9 a.m. Eastern time. Kick for this one, noon Eastern on ABC. Ole Miss, Florida, they might still be partying in Oxford after Ole Miss defeated Lane Kiffin's LSU Tigers a week ago, and the party might just be starting in Gainesville. Gators off to a hot start under new head coach John Sumrall. Big SEC road win at Auburn last week, 44-39. Ole Miss won in Oxford in this one last year, but the number four Rebels a dog in this one? Gators offense too much? Can Trinidad be the difference? Our college football reporter Katie George on College Football Live.
22: Ole Miss head coach Pete Golding says he's not surprised that his fourth-ranked Rebels are underdogs on the road here at the Swamp. He says that Florida will be the most complete offense they have played to date, and he knows how difficult it can be when this place is rocking. He said he just doesn't think that his players fully understand how difficult this place will be, and things could be made more challenging because starting running back Kewon Lacy is a game-time decision. He injured his AC joint last week against LSU. It's the same shoulder that required surgery in the offseason, so they're going to let him go through warm-ups, see how he feels, and then they're going to make a call. On Florida's side, with or without Kewon Lacy, they understand that Trinidad Chambliss is one of the best players in college football for good reason. He has a skill set that can help him win in a variety of different ways. All week, John Sumrall and DC Brad White, they've been showing this defense him scrambling. Last week against LSU, the shovel pass. Then in the Sugar Bowl when he retreated all the way back to the end zone and somehow comes up with a marvelous first down. They know for them to win this game, Florida's got to contain Trinidad Chambliss, who currently leads the odds for the Heisman Trophy.
10: Chambliss indeed atop the Heisman board, but how about the Gators? Some think they should walk out a winner. Mark Long from the Associated Press joined game night.
23: I'm not sure Ole Miss is really good against the run. As much money as they spent on that D-line, they should be better against the run, but, you know, the numbers say otherwise. And Jaden Baugh, to me, is, you know, the best running back in the SEC, among the best in the country, and I would think he's going to get it done at home and really set the tone. And that's what they want to do. You listen to Buster Faulkner this week, they're throwing it actually more than he wants to throw it. And they're not throwing it all that much, but he wants to run it. That's his MO. That's what the Gators do best. Jaden Baugh is obviously a special talent. I believe he'll be the difference. Along with the Swamp, I think the atmosphere is going to be insane, and I do think that Ole Miss will find it tough going in there, you know, on first down, second down, third down. You look at Florida's defensive line, they kind of came to life last week, and I think they'll put enough pressure on Trinidad Chambliss to make a difference.
10: They say only Gators come out alive. Kick for this one, 3:30 Eastern on ABC. Speaking of Lane Kiffin, no rest for the weary. Lane's Tigers welcome Texas A&M to Baton Rouge for a night kick in Death Valley. After struggling to get Ole Miss QB Trinidad Chambliss on the ground last week, Coach Kiffin spoke about facing a similar style player in A&M QB Marcel Reed.
24: Well, this is a big test. We've struggled here with him before. I think we lead the country in rush defense, but, you know, that hasn't been worth against a ton of quarterback schemed runs. You know, last week was just him making stuff on his own and the long run when he pulled the ball. So that's a different set of challenges. Really takes a lot of discipline and a lot of guys doing really well on defense to avoid that.
10: High discipline will be the key here for LSU's defense. Aggies love the quick game on offense. Reed, he's 20-23 on passes at or behind the line of scrimmage this season. On throws beyond the line of scrimmage, he's completing just 52% of his passes. Aggies, Tigers, coverage begins at 7 p.m. Eastern on ESPN Radio and the ESPN app. And tune in as Penn State hosts Wisconsin. Coverage begins at 4:30 p.m. Eastern on ESPN Radio and, again, the ESPN app. The latest from LeBron James, Philly's newest star, as NBA preseason nears. That when SportsCenter All Night continues, it's ESPN Radio.
0: Ended my career at 300 pounds, somewhat of an athlete. 2 years later, I was 320. 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
2: number 5.
10: We'll start things off tonight in Kansas City. The Guardians kept pace for the AL Central crown thanks to an Angel Martinez clutch hit in the ninth. Mike Farron with the call here on ESPN Radio.
4: The pitch. And he lines that one twisting fair inside the line and down the left field corner. Two runs are home. Halpin being waved around third. The relay from Witt is in time to get him. Petey Halpin gunned down trying to score from first. A two-run double for Martinez and a five spot for Cleveland in the top of the ninth.
2: Number 4.
10: As for the other side of the race, the White Sox clobbered their way to victory over the Rockies, getting some huge help from their Southside Samurai on ESPN 1000.
4: The 2-2. Swing and a drive out into right. Way back there and gone. Number 34. I guess he did want a part of Mune. He paid for it, but he wanted a part of him. That was a bomb out of here to straightaway right. 2-0 in the first.
2: Number 3.
10: The Orioles might not be playing for much other than pride at this point, but that hasn't stopped Polar Pete from hitting moonshots. WBAL with the call.
4: 1-1. Alonzo Craxis, left field, and forget about it. Wow! Where did that go? For number 43. That thing made it to the top of the bleachers, I think, in left center field. I don't think I've ever seen anything like that. 9-1 Baltimore, and Alonzo continues his power parade.
2: Number 2.
10: Miami got a one-hit shutout from their young stud, Yuri Perez, and got all the offense they'd need on one swing of the bat from Joe Mack. 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
4: And the first pitch to Joe Mack, he calls high in the air, out to right and deep. There's no doubt about it. Top take on a Mack attack. A beauty of a bomb. His 14th. And we finally got a score. It's 1-0 Fish in the bottom of the 7th.
2: Number 1.
10: And finally in San Diego, the Diamondbacks ran roughshod over the Padres. With Nolan Arenado putting the game out of reach early, Arizona Sports 98.7 FM with the call.
4: Nolan swings, and there it goes! High and deep, left field, number 30, Arenado! Into the second basket of the Western Metal Supply Company. It's a two-run shot, and the Diamondbacks have a 6-2 lead.
19: What else can you say about Nolan Arenado? I mean, this guy is on a mission, and he's finding the fountain of youth.
10: SportsCenter All Night, ESPN Radio. Hard to believe we're barely a week out from NBA preseason getting underway. The splash of the offseason was LeBron James taking his talents to Philly to join the 76ers. LeBron recently shared what it was that drove him to Philadelphia on the Mind the Game podcast.
5: My relationship with Tyrese Maxey goes beyond the court.
6: You can tell every time you mention him on the
5: And by the way, when I mentioned him in the past on the podcast, Philly was not even in question. No. Like, it was just like
6: you didn't even know they would.
5: No, absolutely. I didn't even, you know, obviously, and it's way before the JB trade as well, which was another intriguing piece. I don't think anybody seen coming. People saw that something was going to happen there, but I didn't. I don't think anybody thought that it would be Philly that would be part of that that trade pack. Is I love the way he approaches the game too. You know, on both sides of the floor, what he brings to the game, his insight on the game. I watched him kind of misunderstood, and that is absolutely okay. I think we're all individuals for a reason. Like, you know what I'm saying? And everyone's always trying to put everybody in the same box. And I love what he stands for and what he brings to the table.
10: NBA opening night set for Tuesday, October 20th. Bron and the 76ers visit the defending champ, New York Knicks. Chris Burnett with you here on SportsCenter All Night. From the hardwood back to the gridiron, field issues in Brazil for Ravens Cowboys, injury issues in San Francisco. 49ers head coach Kyle Shanahan on the rash of injuries in the Bay Area.
7: Yeah, losing Bosa was rough yesterday. I mean, losing 6 out of the 10 D linemen in the last 2 weeks that have made our team is a little unusual. Don't think I've been a part of that, so that has been different.
10: Speaking on Nick Bosa there, the latest to join the growing list, TBD on if he'll go to the IR. 49ers host the Cardinals Sunday at Levi's Stadium. The AL Central is down to the wire. That and more when baseball continues on SportsCenter All Night. 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
30: 3-2, the pitch, on the ground, pass Garcia in the left field, it's a base hit. Kwan is home, here comes Ramirez. It's a two-run single for Angel Martinez, and Cleveland has a 2-0 lead in the first.
3: Indiana hosts Northwestern for some college football Friday Night Lights.
31: Here's the snap, he fumbled it, and Indiana's got a safety.
32: Yes,
31: he fumbled the football on the snap for Elijah Hardy. Two-point conversion.
3: Setting the stage for a loaded Saturday.
21: It's going to be like business as usual. Go on the road, handle our business. That's why I think they have a leg up when people think, oh, man, it's going to be such a drop. Not at all. They have great leadership from their players.
3: Plus, objects in the mirror might be closer than they appear.
30: Now he swings, sends a high fly ball deep right field. Harris going back on the warning track. That ball is gone! Home run, Jordan Lawler. His sixth of the season. And the Diamondbacks extend their lead.
0: Doc Emmerich's keys to the game. What do we have here? Well, hit the first batter, clear the benches? What is this?
1: It's 1960s hockey. Shake somebody up out there. Why not? It's the last weekend. 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
10: Coming up, the hunt for October's almost in the bag. MLB postseason on deck. 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Six ranked matchups in college football to get to. And all the latest from the NFL as week three is upon us. But the night belonged to baseball. And the AL Central, it's the place to be. Entering Friday, the Guardians carried a one-game lead over the White Sox atop the division, and Cleveland visiting Kansas City for the weekend. A must-win here for the Guardians to stay out in front. You heard the game right here on ESPN Radio. Mike Farron and Doug Glanville had the call, and these two teams, they came ready to play. Top of the first inning.
30: 3-2, the pitch, on the ground, pass, Garcia into left field, it's a base hit. Kwan is home, here comes Ramirez. It's a two-run single for Angel Martinez, and Cleveland has a 2-0 lead in the first.
10: Martinez would finish the night 2-for-5, 4 RBI, and he's recorded 12 RBI in the last 10 games. That goose egg on the board for Kansas City, it didn't last long. Bottom half of the inning.
30: First pitch, and Kags lines it down the left field line. That one's going to get into the corner. It'll be extra bases. Witt can fly. He's streaking around third. He's heading home. He'll score without a throw. Kansas City on the board. It's 2-1 Cleveland thanks to the opposite field double from Jack Caglione.
10: And so we are off and running in the first. Just one inning later, bottom of the second, bats, they're still at it.
30: Williams ready at the 2-2. Breaking ball hammered deep down the right field line. That one is back and it is gone. Carter Jensen sets off the fireworks at Kauffman Stadium with a two-run shot, his 26th of the year, and we are tied at three.
10: And so just like that, it's knotted up. These two kept swinging, and we enter the bottom of the eighth. Guardians up 7-5, and Jensen again.
30: Isbell from first pitch. Jensen swings and high. It's one high in the air. Deep to right center field. Martinez going back. He's to the fence. It's gone. It's tied.
13: Carter Jensen.
10: And so in the ninth, Cleveland's Jose Ramirez at the dish.
30: 7-7 game. The set. The 3-1. Outside, ball four, and Cleveland takes the lead 8-7. Four walks in the inning for Nate Pearson.
10: And the Guardians piled on more. They'd go on to win this one 12-9, trying to maintain that one-game lead over the White Sox, and if so, will control their own destiny. The Guardians will either be the second seed or the sixth seed in the American League playoffs, and they're 8-1 in their last nine games. Best record in baseball during that span. How about 15-8 in the month of September? Tied with the Rays and the Yankees for the best record in the American League. And Gavin Williams for Cleveland, 3 1/3 innings pitched here, 5 hits, gave up 4 earned runs. He is up to 248 Ks on the season. That passes Jacob Mizorowski for the most in baseball. And then there's the other half of this equation. Rockies, White Sox from the south side of Chi-Town. The White Sox clinched a postseason berth with the win over the Royals on Thursday en route to becoming the first team in Major League history to follow consecutive 100-loss seasons with a playoff berth. Their first appearance since 2021. The White Sox do own the head-to-head tiebreaker over Cleveland. And their star at the plate in the first.
20: The 2-2. Swing and a drive out into right. Way back there and gone. Number 34. I guess he did want a part of Mooney. He paid for it, but he wanted a part of him. That was a bomb out of here to straightaway right. 2-0 in the first. The 1-0 is hit in the air a ton the other way. Left center. Number 2 tonight. Number 35 for Mooney. Sagano had that familiar look on his face again.
4: That little smirk as if to say he got me again.
10: Third career multi-home run game, breaking the tie for most among rookies this season. We're in the bottom of the ninth. The White Sox trying to finish this one off.
4: The 2-2 pitch. Hit in the air to center field. Brenton Doyle back. Now in a step. He's got it. Sox win. They hold serve tonight. 6-1 the final. We'll keep an eye on that game in Kansas City. But they've got their 83rd win of the year. And now a half game out of first place.
10: The calls in this one from ESPN 1000, and you heard it right there, the 83rd win, that holds serve, one game back of Cleveland with two to go. But how about the 61st game with six-plus runs this season for Chicago, tied for the third most in baseball behind the Cubs and the Nationals? What a year for the White Sox. So from the American League to the National League, Rays, Phillies, and talk about a good one on paper. Phillies can clinch a postseason berth with the win and some help elsewhere. They entered with a two-game lead over the Diamondbacks for the third NL wildcard spot. They sent their ace, Christopher Sanchez, to the hill. The Rays, they've already earned the wild card bye and already locked up the top seed in the American League. And it's the Rays at the plate in the second, already up 1-0.
5: Well, the last Friday of the regular season, here's a drive deep to left by Fortes, but the wind pushing it back, looking up at the wall, and it's gone anyway. Nick Fortes hits one over the left field wall against the teeth of the wind, and the Rays have a 2-0 lead, and they're already booing in Philadelphia.
10: That from 620 WDAE. It wasn't all about the Rays, though. Sanchez was dealing tonight on the mound in the seventh.
6: 0-2 on Mateo. Swing and a miss. He struck him out. And it's another 1-2-3 inning for Christopher Sanchez. Now the Phillies just need to get the man some runs. As we go to the bottom of the seventh, it is stretch time here at Citizens Bank Park, and the Phillies trail 2-0.
10: Sports Radio 94 WIP. So 10 Ks for the ace, and that's his sixth 10 strikeout game this season, tied for second most in the National League with, you guessed it, Jacob Mizorowski. Good company. And the Phillies, they're now down to their last out in the ninth.
6: And the Phillies once again fail to lower their magic number. And the door is wide open for the Diamondbacks as the Phillies get shut out for the 12th time this season. They don't manage a single base runner against this Rays bullpen. And over the last 27 innings, the Phillies have scored a total of 2 runs.
10: Yikes, that's tough sledding. Rays with the win here. Snaps a 9-game losing streak versus the Phillies. The last win had been in 2021. That's the Rays' 13th shutout win this season, tied for the fifth most in baseball. And the Phillies, half a game back of the Cubs for the second NL wild card. Down to just a game and a half at the moment of a lead over the Diamondbacks for the third wild card. And Phillies interim manager Don Mattingly after the game.
19: Crowd reaction is kind of normal, so it's not like it's any different. It's kind of all year long like that. So, I mean, whatever happened tonight, we're not getting back. And so we got to be ready to play tomorrow. That's all there is to it.
10: Get ready to play for sure. But how does Philly improve the offense? Mattingly again.
19: We got to score. It's at this point in the year, I mean, taking thousands of swings, taking thousands of ground balls. The guys have worked all year. It's not about that. We just got to be able to get it done now.
10: So the ride continues for the Phillies, and they're back at it again later tonight. First pitch, 7:15 Eastern. Diamondbacks, Padres, D-backs. They entered 2 games back of the Phillies for that third NL wildcard spot, hanging on by a thread with a 5% chance to make the playoffs per ESPN Analytics. And the Padres, holy smokes, 2 months ago, they were 3 games under 500, a paper-thin rotation, an underwhelming offense, and a bullpen that, well, they couldn't do everything. Padres entered Friday with a 16-5 record in September, most wins in baseball this month, enough to clinch a postseason berth. And talk about what have you done for me lately. Top of the second here.
22: Now he swings, sends a high fly ball deep right field. Harris going back on the warning track. That ball is gone! Home run, Jordan Lawler! His sixth of the season, and the Diamondbacks extend their lead to 4-0.
10: As the mound visit is over, Perdomo swings at the first pitch. Fly ball deep center field. Going back, Merrill to the track. It is off his glove. He dropped it. Home run scores. Marte scores. Here comes Moreno. It's a bases clearing double, and the Diamondbacks now lead it 10-2.
2: The 0-2. Swung on and hit well to right. Carroll moving back, makes the catch. Inning is over, and the chase is still on for the Diamondbacks. They take down the Padres by a final score of 11-4, and they are now just one game back of Philadelphia with two to go in the regular season.
10: And the call's there from Arizona Sports, 98.7 FM. How about the AL West? Astros Athletics. Astros entered Friday tied with the Rangers for first place in the AL West, and they own the tiebreaker with Texas. A three-run eighth helped the Astros, but in the end, it wasn't enough. Athletics beat the Astros 6-5. Sports Center All Night, ESPN Radio, and Week 5 of college football is upon us. Six games between AP-ranked teams on Saturday, most in a single week since conference champ weekend in 2023. And up tonight, Northwestern Indiana. First time both teams have entered the game with no losses since a season-opening match in 1981, 45 years ago. Indiana's won all three games this season by at least 35 points, tied for its longest streak in program history. And the Wildcats, they're fresh off a big win over Colorado, 41-7. And they had some confidence in this one, and it showed in the first quarter.
7: Aiden Childs is the quarterback. Caleb Pomolafay is the running back. Here's the snap.
8: Oh, he fumbled
7: it. And Indiana's got a safety.
8: Yes.
7: He fumbled the football on the snap for Elijah Hardy. Puts them on the ground, and Indiana gets a two-point conversion, and they will. And Northwestern will have to punt the ball away.
10: Don Fisher from Learfield. First quarter ended with the Hoosiers holding a 2-0 lead. And then in the second, hoping to extend the lead if they can.
7: First and goal for Indiana. Davian Chandler and Becker both split to the far side. Trevor Gibbs again. I take that back. Trevor Gibbs. And here's a throw to the end zone. Touchdown! Nick Marsh cuts it right up inside. What a terrific throw by Josh Hoover. Got him at the back of the end zone before he could step out of it. And Indiana's got six on the board.
10: And that's when the real fun would begin. We're going to jump all the way to the fourth. This one's close.
13: Hyman in motion. Here's Childs rolling right. Childs throwing end zone. There's Wilde. Gets the toe down. Is he in? It is a touchdown. They signal touchdown. Spectacular catch by Griffin Wilde at the back of the end zone again. Got his foot down. And the Wildcats are within two, and they will go for two and try to tie the game.
7: Aiden Childs, ready under center. Here's the snap. Childs rolling it out. He gets hit. He goes down. And they stop him anyway. Childs tried to run it himself. Amari Farrell came up and put him on the ground.
10: Credit to Northwestern. No quitting these cats. Late in the fourth, Indiana up 22-20. Ball near the goal line.
9: They got some big under human center. Beings in there.
7: Under center, Josh Hoover takes the snap. Fakes it. Into the end zone.
9: There we go.
7: Indiana scores a touchdown as Josh Hoover fakes the handoff. Northwestern did not expect him to run it. He just turned around and ran it into the end zone untouched.
10: And that would make it 28-20. The Wildcats would steal a field goal at the end. But Indiana squeezes out the win here.
9: That was a heck of a college football game.
7: It was. You got to give Northwestern a ton of credit.
9: I tell you what, it was a good football game. And it came out the right way.
7: Yep, no question about that. Kurt Cigetti shakes hands with David Braun down there.
9: Yeah, a lot of respect between those two guys.
7: Yep, no question about
9: now,
7: that.
9: Braun's 2-2 against Cigetti now. He had a 2-1 lead over him in games. You don't think Coach Cigetti knew that either.
7: That's exactly right. All right, score final. Indiana 29, Northwestern 23.
10: And Coach Cigetti after the game on the penalties piling up and also a quick injury update.
11: Might have been out of bounds. What was your view on it?
23: Late hip drop penalty not called, which was consistent early in the game. Penalties on the other side not called. Penalties on us. Mysterious penalties being called. But I mean, regardless, you just you hate to see that happen to a good player like that who was playing really well, but he'll do everything he can to get back as soon as possible.
10: And so the head man has spoken. Indiana moves to 4-0 on the season. They're idle next week before traveling to Rutgers to continue Big Ten play on October 3rd. And they call it the All-Coast Conference ACC West Coast Action. That's next. SportsCenter All Night continues. It's ESPN Radio.
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10: 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Chris Burnett with you here on SportsCenter All Night to the West Coast for some late night ACC college football action. Clemson visiting Cal. Just the second all-time meeting between the programs. Cal defeated Clemson 37-13 in the 1992 Citrus Bowl. This one might be bigger for Clemson, though. Tigers just haven't looked like themselves in a while. Clemson is averaging 298 yards. yards per game this season, 128th out of 138 FBS programs, worst in the ACC, and we'll pick this one up in the second quarter.
0: Low man wins. It's a battle of wills right here. Punch set, Reynolds, shotgun, direct snap, Davis and Wilmer. Time, look at end zone, got there, touchdown. Clemson takes a 9-7 lead at the 5:37 mark of the second on a long drive put together by Clemson. Wanda punted away. Davies and a catch made by Wesco coming up and makes a tap. Comes across the 50, got the 40, got the 30, got the 20, got the 10, got the 6. A touchdown return by Wesco. He came flying up the field, Tim. Caught that and off to the races he went.
10: Clemson Tigers Sports Network, and Clemson holds on for the win 24-10.

0: That's the most in baseball as they hold the number one seed in the postseason. Cubs, Red Sox said, hey, let's play two today. So game one of a doubleheader for these two. The Red Sox clinched a playoff spot for the second consecutive season on Sunday, hoping to clinch the five seed here. They need a win in one of the doubleheaders and some help. The Cubs clinched a postseason berth with the win over the Marlins on Thursday. So bottom of the seventh, score tied 3-3.
1: 0-1 to Wong. Pitch is swung and ripped into left field, base hit, and the Red Sox go ahead. That's why you don't bunt. Connor drives him home. Roman touches the plate. It's a double for Wong, and it's 4-3 Red Sox.
2: What'd I tell you?
0: 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That was enough to finish it off. Red Sox indeed get the win 4-3, and they do clinch the number five seed in the American League and a date with the Yankees in a best-of-three wildcard series beginning Tuesday. That's consecutive postseason meetings against New York for just the second time in series history. Game two, the fun continued. The runs did not. Scoreless in the bottom of the eighth.
1: Pitch. Swinging a high drive in a deep left field. It's carrying back at the warning track. It's at the wall. It's off the green. The Red Sox are going to take the lead. Tyner Falefa scores. Jones behind him. Wall ball, two-run double for Abreu. What a welcome sight that is. And it's 2-0 Red Sox.
2: That ball had to have been absolutely torched to hit that high up on the monster.
0: WEEI 93.7 FM. Abreu had gone 10 straight games without an RBI, longest drought of the season. And 2-0 is your final score. Red Sox take both games on Friday. For the Cubs, they missed the chance to clinch no worse than the five seed in the National League, and they're shut out for the 14th time this season, second most among playoff teams with the Guardians. And a change of plans for the regular season finale here. Both of these teams will be flying to Tampa later today for a one game at Tropicana Field on Sunday due to the nor'easter currently in the Boston area. Cubs skipper Craig Counsell after the game.
3: You know, it's inconvenient, but it's not a big deal. I mean, we're just going to jump on a plane and we're going to go sleep in Tampa tonight. We got an off day tomorrow, and you know, we'll go to the field on Sunday and play a game. So it's just a little bit of extra travel, but nothing anybody can do about it.
0: Making the most of it there. Staying in the AL East, Orioles, Yankees also playing two on Friday. Yankees locked into the four seed in the first spot in the wild card in the American League. The Orioles, it's just not their year. But they do have Pete Alonso. Game one in the third.
4: Alonso hits this high in the air, deep left field. The wind won't stop this. It's in the seats. Number 42 for the Polar Bear, and it's 2-0 Orioles.
0: And the Orioles would win game one 10-2. Game two in the sixth.
5: Given the other way, right field, didn't chase his Hines, and he can't make the play. The ball bounces into the seat, so two runs will score as Volpe doubles off of Nunez, and the Yankees double up their lead. It's 4-0.
0: Those from Yes Network, and the Yankees win this one 6-3, 93rd win this season, one shy of matching their win total from each of the last two seasons combined, and again, they'll get their chance against the Red Sox on Tuesday. Rangers, Twins ultimately the winners here, 10-2. It's down to the wire in baseball's AL Central. More coming your way. SportsCenter All Night continues. It's ESPN Radio.
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1: With SRN News, I'm Ron Taylor. A state of emergency has been declared in New Jersey as a powerful nor'easter hits the coast. Governor Mickey Sherrill declaring an emergency late last night in eight counties along the coast where flood warnings have been posted. The coastal town of Manasquan has been called for residents to evacuate, and videos on social media show flooded streets in the town of Surf City. In Asbury Park, emergency officials are preparing for water rescues. Officials also concerned about the fierce winds hitting the coast. The storm's expected to pound the northeast through much of the weekend. A cool down in oil prices helped release some of the pressure that's built up on Wall Street, and stocks closed out their first winning week in the last three. The S&P 500 added 0.5% Friday to pull within 0.7% of its all-time high set last month. The Dow Jones Industrial Average rose 0.9%, and the NASDAQ Composite climbed 0.5% at the closing bell yesterday. This is SRN News.
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5: Sean McVay called soreness in his groin. McVay said Nacua will not practice Friday and will be listed as doubtful to play Sunday night against the Denver Broncos. Nacua has not practiced since September 17th. And the Cleveland Guardians drew consecutive bases-loaded walks in a 5-run ninth inning, capped by Angel Martinez's 2-run double. And the Cleveland Guardians beat the Kansas City Royals 12-9 Friday night to maintain a 1-game lead over the Chicago White Sox in the AL Central.
6: 12-9 the score. Massey to first. Glove by Lowe. He'll take it himself. And this one is over. The Cleveland Guardians behind a 5-run top of the ninth, where they managed just one hit. Beat the Kansas City Royals tonight. It wasn't easy. 12-9, but they hold on to a 1-game lead in the American League Central. Their magic number is 2 to clinch the Central and to buy.
5: That's the final call heard right here on ESPN Radio. Now let's head to Kansas City, where Mike Farron and Doug Glanville are standing by with more. Mike.
6: Chris, thank you. Well, this was a wild one in Kansas City tonight. 5 in the ninth with just one hit for the Guardians helped them to the 12-9 victory and hold that 1-game lead in the Central.
7: Well, you know, it wasn't their best baseball, but at this time of the year, there's so much at stake with that division title in the balance, and the White Sox have the tiebreaker, so they got to punch it through. And this is a game that was really sloppy, and you could lose your focus in a game like this. You know, the Royals are out of it. They're playing whatever, but at the same time, the Guardians still figured out a way to kind of work against the Royals that were struggling with command late when it most counted. So the high leverage moments, the Guardians stayed firm and the Royals kind of fell apart at the seams.
6: Yeah, I think if you had gone to Stephen Vogt before the game and said your ace Gavin Williams is going to give you 3 1/3 and give up 4 runs.
7: Yeah.
6: And you're going to win the game, he would have given you the biggest hug that he possibly could have because it didn't feel that way early on.
7: No, but, you know, the Guardians still kept their offensive approach. You know, they still did what they needed to do. They got their walks. They made contact, got a couple of home runs. So they stayed within that realm of focus. And despite Williams' struggles, the bullpen did a good enough job to kind of hold it. And then the Royals just imploded, and they just took advantage of that.
6: 2 games to go. They have a 1-game lead over the Chicago White Sox in the American League Central. They need to win it outright because Chicago has the tiebreaker, and the winner of that division is going to end up with the number 2 seed and a bye. For Doug Glanville, I'm Mike Farron right here on your home for the postseason. Major League Baseball on ESPN Radio and the ESPN app. Now let's go back to Chris Burnett in the studio.
5: Thanks, guys. Great job out there in Kansas City. What a game, and what a finish to this season. Tune in for baseball action later today as the Royals host the Guardians, presented by Progressive Insurance. 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
8: The 0-2. Swung on and hit well to right. Carroll moving back, makes the catch. Inning is over, and the chase is still on for the Diamondbacks. They take down the Padres by a final score of 11-4, and they are now just 1 game back of Philadelphia with 2 to go in the regular season.
5: That from Arizona Sports 98.7 FM. So the D-backs get the win, and if they win out, they'll jump the Phillies for the third NL wild card spot. Third baseman Nolan Arenado had this to say after the game.
9: You knew the score of the Philadelphia game before you took the field. Did you need any more motivation?
10: No, I mean, obviously we're paying attention. You know, obviously we saw the last out, and it, you know, it gives us extra motivation. But it's a credit to the group coming in ready to go, regardless of the score and whatever, regardless of what happened. We knew we had to come out, play good baseball, and we did.
9: Did Lars call ambush on the first pitch?
10: That was awesome, and we absolutely needed that. I feel like it kind of gave everyone like a nice little deep breath, and I think it was off and running after that.
9: Listen, Nolan, you guys have not been kind to Casey Mize, all due respect to his talent. I want to get to your home run, though. You punished a mistake, and it was your 30th. Can you run us through this and the emotions that you felt here?
10: Yeah, you know, obviously, I think he just hung it over the plate a little bit, and I was able to stay back. You know, I just try to, you know, be slow and early. I was able to recognize it early enough, and thank God it went out. You know, 30 homers is awesome, and I just can't thank God enough for this year so far.
9: I love this because you went right to Joe Mather when you were done with everybody.
10: That.
9: Right there.
10: Yeah.
9: What does that tell us about your relationship and how this offense has responded?
10: I mean, Joe and the hitting coaches, all of them. You know, Ease and Corey, I mean, all these guys, they've really helped me. You know, I can't thank them enough for what they've done for me in my career this year. And it's just all the coaches. But the hitting coaches have been grinding with me every day. You know, I'm making them work harder probably than they ever have. But and they love it. And I just can't thank them enough. And it's not just them. It's McKay and all these guys. They're pushing me. They have high expectations for me. And it's motivating me.
9: That's what makes you, though, doesn't it?
10: Yeah, I mean, I'm trying to be me, man. I'm trying to be me.
9: Before I let you go, game 161 tomorrow, it's right there. I know you need help, but it's right there. What do you want Phoenix fans to know back in Arizona right now about all of this?
10: Yeah, just like we've done all year. We're not going to quit. We're going to keep fighting. We're facing a really good team right now. Today was a great start, and then tomorrow we got to come out ready to go again.
9: Enjoy it.
5: So that from the Diamondbacks. Meanwhile, speaking of keeping pace with the Phillies.
11: And the Phillies once again fail to lower their magic number. And the door is wide open for the Diamondbacks as the Phillies get shut out for the 12th time this season. They don't manage a single base runner against this Rays bullpen. And over the last 27 innings, the Phillies have scored a total of 2 runs.
5: And that's tough. Are the Phillies feeling daunted? Phillies skipper Don Mattingly.
12: Well, I guess I'd rather be in our spot than theirs because we can still control our own destiny. So, at this point, none of that matters, how daunting it looks or what it looks like. We just got to win a game and play ball tomorrow.
5: Phillies taking it down to the wire to make the postseason. Two games left. Currently occupy that third spot in the NL wild card. Just the one game ahead of Arizona. Dodgers, Giants. Dodgers are locked into the two seed in the National League. We'll have a bye to the National League Division Series. And Tarek Skubal on the bump for LA in this one. Gave up four earned runs in his last start against the Giants on September 19th. That tied his season high. We're in the first.
13: And Teoscar Hernandez rips this one deep to left field, way back and gone, a first pitch solo home run for Teoscar Hernandez, and the Dodgers jump on the board. It is 1-0.
5: AM 570 LA Sports, and the Dodgers would go on to win it 2-0. Skubal, seven innings pitched, three hits, no runs, no walks, 10 Ks. The first left-handed pitcher with 10 strikeouts and 80% strikes in a game since pitch count data has been tracked. That's back to 1988. The Dodgers, it's their 14th shutout this season, tied for the fifth most in baseball, and three of them have come versus the Giants. Braves, Marlins. Braves locked into the three seed in the National League behind the Brewers and the Dodgers, will host a best-of-three wild-card series starting Tuesday. This one was scoreless until the seventh.
8: And the first pitch to Joe Mack. He goes high in the air, out to right and deep. There's no doubt about it. Top take on a Mack attack. A beauty of a bomb. His 14th. And we finally got a score. It's 1-0 Fish in the bottom of the seventh.
5: 104.3 WQAM. Braves could get nothing going here. Down to their final out in the ninth.
8: 1-1. Acuna reaches for that. He flares one into left center field. Marcy got a great break. And he drives to it in left center to put it away. Yuri Perez, what a job tonight. And he goes out with a bang in 26. Yuri Perez fires a complete game. One hit shutout. And the Marlins down the Braves in the final series opener at 26. 3-0 on Friday night here at Lonesy Ballpark.
5: The first career complete game for Perez, I might add. Youngest Marlins pitcher to throw a shutout with one or fewer hits since Anibal Sanchez's no-hitter in 2006. For the Braves, third game with one or zero hits this season. It's tied for the most such games in a season for the franchise since 1901. Again, Braves locked into that number three seed and will host the sixth seed in the NL wildcard series starting Tuesday. As for teams already gearing up for next season, Tigers beat the Pirates 8-7. Nationals beat the Mets 7-6. Blue Jays get the win over the Reds 6-5. And the Angels beat the Mariners 7-5. Sports Center all night, ESPN Radio. Back to college football. The six ranked matchups this week include a record-breaking four in the SEC. And it's all eyes and ears. And College Game Day, descending upon Knoxville. Texas, Tennessee, battle for who's the real UT. Texas making a rare visit to Rocky Top, and by rare, I mean the first one ever. Longhorns still riding high after the Ohio State win in Austin 2 weeks ago. And the Vols, they're pumped for this one. Neyland will be rocking like it's 1998, and they'll have Public Enemy number one, QB1, Arch Manning in their sights. Uncle Peyton, he was a star in that building. Arch hoping some of that rubs off on him. The key here is Texas has to start fast. And our Stanford Steve with this on College Football Live.
14: I don't know if it's an X's and O's, but like reading up for this game, I found out Arch Manning's never won a true road game in regulation.
15: Wow.
14: You go back to last year. Okay. At Georgia loss, at Florida loss, at Ohio State loss, and then they beat Kentucky and Mississippi State in overtime. Yeah. So all that, the common theme with that is the way they started those games. They didn't start out well, trailing in all those games in the first half. So I think with this crowd, you know, Sark knows this, coaching here before as an OC, under Coach Saban, Arch has to get off to a good start. But Texas said the same thing going into the Ohio State game.
15: Yeah.
14: And you couldn't get a worse start than it was. It fumbled in the first part of the play of the game. So that's what I think. I think Texas has to get the offense going early.
5: And Texas is going to need Arch at his best. Running back Hollywood Smothers listed as questionable and did not practice on Thursday with a lower leg injury. He was upgraded to probable on Friday, but clearly some concern. Our Desmond Howard on CFB Live as well.
15: Neyland Stadium, one of the loudest stadiums in the country. Once this crowd gets going, it's hard to stop them and slow them down. Arch is going to have some, his hands are going to be tied, though, without the running back Smothers. They had a formidable 1-2 punch with Smothers and with Relique Brown. Now without Smothers in that backfield, it's going to be hard to get that running game going. When you want to take an opposing crowd out of the game, you want to get your running game established. I think Brown's a good running back. But without my man Smothers, it's going to be tough sledding for them.
5: Smothers is the team's leading rusher, averaging almost 5 yards per carry. Relique Brown, certainly capable. Team's third leading rusher, Arch Manning. Longhorns, Vols, ESPN's College Game Day live at 9 a.m. Eastern time. Kick for this one, noon Eastern on ABC. Ole Miss, Florida, they might still be partying in Oxford after Ole Miss defeated Lane Kiffin's LSU Tigers a week ago, and the party might just be starting in Gainesville. Gators off to a hot start under new head coach John Sumrall. Big SEC road win at Auburn last week, 44-39. Ole Miss won in Oxford in this one last year, but the number four Rebels, a dog in this one? Gators offense too much? Can Trinidad be the difference? Our college football reporter Katie George on College Football Live.
16: Ole Miss head coach Pete Golding says he's not surprised that his fourth-ranked Rebels are underdogs on the road here at the Swamp. He says that Florida will be the most complete offense they have played to date, and he knows how difficult it can be when this place is rocking. He said he just doesn't think that his players fully understand how difficult this place will be, and things could be made more challenging because starting running back Kewon Lacy is a game-time decision. He injured his AC joint last week against LSU. It's the same shoulder that required surgery in the offseason, so they're going to let him go through warmups, see how he feels, and then they're going to make a call. On Florida's side, with or without Kewon Lacy, they understand that Trinidad Chambliss is one of the best players in college football for good reason. He has a skill set that can help him win in a variety of different ways. All week, John Sumrall and DC Brad White, they've been showing this defense him scrambling. Last week against LSU, the shovel pass. Then in the Sugar Bowl, when he retreated all the way back to the end zone and somehow comes up with a marvelous first down. They know for them to win this game, Florida's got to contain Trinidad Chambliss, who currently leads the odds for the Heisman Trophy.
5: Chambliss indeed atop the Heisman board, but how about the Gators? Some think they should walk out a winner. Mark Long from the Associated Press joined game night.
17: I'm not sure Ole Miss is really good against the run. As much money as they spent on that D-line, they should be better against the run, but, you know, the numbers say otherwise. And Jaden Baugh, to me, is, you know, the best running back in the SEC, among the best in the country, and I would think he's going to get it done at home and really set the tone. And that's what they want to do. You listen to Buster Faulkner this week, they're throwing it actually more than he wants to throw it. And they're not throwing it all that much, but he wants to run it. That's his MO. That's what the Gators do best. Jaden Baugh is obviously a special talent. I believe he'll be the difference. Along with the Swamp, I think the atmosphere is going to be insane. And I do think that Ole Miss will find it tough going in there, you know, on first down, second down, third down. You look at Florida's defensive line, they kind of came to life last week. And I think they'll put enough pressure on Trinidad Chambliss to make a difference.
5: They say only Gators come out alive. Kick for this one, 3:30 Eastern on ABC. Speaking of Lane Kiffin, no rest for the weary. Lane's Tigers welcome Texas A&M to Baton Rouge for a night kick in Death Valley. And after struggling to get Ole Miss QB Trinidad Chambliss on the ground last week, Coach Kiffin spoke about facing a similar style player in A&M QB Marcel Reed.
18: Well, this is a big test. We've struggled here with him before. I think we lead the country in rush defense, but, you know, that hasn't been worth against a ton of quarterback schemed runs. You know, last week was just him making stuff on his own and the long run when he pulled the ball. So that's a different set of challenges. Really takes a lot of discipline and a lot of guys doing really well on defense to avoid that.
5: Eye discipline will be the key here for LSU's defense. Aggies love the quick game on offense. Reed, he's 20-23 on passes at or behind the line of scrimmage this season. On throws beyond the line of scrimmage, he's completing just 52% of his passes. Aggies, Tigers, coverage begins at 7 p.m. Eastern on ESPN Radio and the ESPN app. And tune in as Penn State hosts Wisconsin. Coverage begins at 4:30 p.m. Eastern on ESPN Radio and, again, the ESPN app. The latest from LeBron James, Philly's newest star, as NBA preseason nears. That when SportsCenter All Night continues, it's ESPN Radio.
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5: We'll start things off tonight in Kansas City. The Guardians kept pace for the AL Central crown thanks to an Angel Martinez clutch hit in the ninth. Mike Farron with the call here on ESPN Radio.
6: The pitch. And he lines that one twisting fair inside the line and down the left field corner. Two runs are home. Halpin being waved around third. The relay from Witt is in time to get him. Petey Halpin gunned down trying to score from first. A two-run double for Martinez, and a five spot for Cleveland in the top of the ninth.
20: Number four.
5: As for the other side of the race, the White Sox clobbered their way to victory over the Rockies, getting some huge help from their Southside Samurai on ESPN 1000.
6: The 2-2. Swing and a drive out into right. Way back there and gone. Number 34.
0: I guess he did want a part of Mooney. He paid for it, but he wanted a part of him. That was a bomb out of here to straightaway right.
6: 2-0 in the first.
20: Number three.
5: The Orioles might not be playing for much other than pride at this point, but that hasn't stopped Polar Pete from hitting moonshots. WBAL with the call.
1: 1-1.
0: Alonzo cracks this left field and forget about it. Wow! Where did that go? For number 43. That thing made it to the top of the bleachers, I think, in left center field. I don't think I've ever seen anything like that. 9-1 Baltimore, and Alonzo continues his power parade.
20: Number two.
5: Miami got a one-hit shutout from their young stud, Yuri Perez, and got all the offense they'd need on one swing of the bat from Joe Mack. 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
2: And the first pitch to Joe Mack. He calls high in the air, out to right and deep. There's no doubt about it.
20: Number one.
5: And finally, in San Diego, the Diamondbacks ran roughshod over the Padres. With Nolan Arenado putting the game out of reach early, Arizona Sports 98.7 FM with the call.
2: Nolan swings, and there it goes. High and deep, left field, number 30, Arenado. Into the second basket of the Western Metal Supply Company. It's a two-run shot, and the Diamondbacks have a 6-2 lead.
3: What else can you say about Nolan Arenado? I mean, this guy is on a mission, and he's finding the fountain of youth.
5: SportsCenter All Night, ESPN Radio. Hard to believe we're barely a week out from NBA preseason getting underway. The splash of the offseason was LeBron James taking his talents to Philly to join the 76ers. LeBron recently shared what it was that drove him to Philadelphia on the Mind the Game podcast.
4: My relationship with Tyrese Maxey goes beyond the court.
7: You can tell every time you mention him on the
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7: You love him.
4: And by the way, when I mentioned him in the past on the podcast, Philly was not even in question. No. Like, it was just like,
7: you didn't even know they would.
4: No, absolutely. I didn't even, you know, obviously, and it's way before the JB trade as well, which was another intriguing piece. I don't think anybody seen coming. People saw that something was going to happen there, but I don't think anybody thought that it would be Philly that would be part of that that trade pack. I love the way he approaches the game, too. You know, both sides of the floor, what he brings to the game, his insight on the game. I watched him kind of misunderstood, and that is absolutely okay. I think we're all individuals for a reason. Like, you know what I'm saying? And everyone's always trying to put everybody in the same box, and I love what he stands for and what he brings to the table.
5: NBA opening night set for Tuesday, October 20th. Bron and the 76ers visit the defending champ, New York Knicks. Chris Burnett with you here on SportsCenter All Night. From the hardwood back to the gridiron, field issues in Brazil for Ravens Cowboys, injury issues in San Francisco. 49ers head coach Kyle Shanahan on the rash of injuries in the Bay Area.
8: Yeah, losing Bosa was rough yesterday. I mean, losing six out of the 10 D linemen in the last 2 weeks that have made our team is a little unusual. Don't think I've been a part of that, so that has been different.
5: Speaking on Nick Bosa there, the latest to join the growing list, TBD on if he'll go to the IR. 49ers host the Cardinals Sunday at Levi Stadium. The AL Central is down to the wire. That and more when baseball continues on SportsCenter All Night. 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
2: News this hour from Town Hall. I'm Ron Taylor. The Supreme Court rejects a Trump-backed Missouri congressional map for the third time.
3: The decision puts an end to a long-running legal dispute as absentee voting is underway in the midterm elections. The decision leaves in place a Missouri Supreme Court ruling requiring the state to hold the November election using a map adopted in 2022. A new map passed last year was aimed at helping Republicans gain an additional U.S. House seat. It was used in the August primary, but Missouri's top court later ruled that it cannot take effect unless approved in a statewide referendum. I'm Lisa Dwyer.
2: U.S. Ambassador to Israel Mike Huckabee points out the reasons Americans may be turning against Israel.
4: Israeli Prime Minister Benjamin Netanyahu defended his country's actions at the U.N. General Assembly in Manhattan. Speaking with News Nation, Huckabee said social media disinformation and foreign propaganda could be reasons for America's rising dissatisfaction toward Israel. He also noted it could be what he called a lack of biblical literacy and hatred toward those who believe that, quote, there is a God and that he's made up the rules for life. Huckabee said these people just want to be mad at Israel and blame them for everything. In New York, I'm Liz Warner.
2: A new report on Charlie Kirk's assassination last year says his Turning Point USA organization insisted he speak outdoors despite security concerns from officials at the university where he was murdered. It also found that the university didn't properly assess dangers, including the possibility of a rooftop shooter. Those were among the key findings in a report released Friday by Utah Valley University. State of emergency declared in New Jersey as a powerful nor'easter hits the coast. Governor Mickey Sherrill declaring an emergency late last night in eight counties along the coast where flood warnings have been posted. News and analysis at townhall.com. I'm Ron Taylor.
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2: There are two new additions to the zoo in Atlanta.
9: Chinese President Xi Jinping says two giant pandas from China will arrive at the zoo in the coming days. Their arrival will bolster a loan program that at one time lapsed as part of tensions between Beijing and Washington. China and the zoo had said in April that Ping Ping, a male, and Fu Shuang, a female, would go to the United States. Xi's announcement at the White House marked the first public confirmation of the timing. The National Zoo in Washington in the fall of 2024 accepted Bao Li and Qing Bao after Atlanta lost its four pandas. John Scott reporting.
2: Communities worldwide dedicated yesterday to honoring Dolly Parton. The day fell on September 25th, a wink at her hit song 925. Parton, who died of cancer last month at the age of 80, left a legacy as a singer-songwriter, actor, philanthropist, and entrepreneur. More news at townhall.com. A proposed media mega merger remains in limbo.
6: A federal judge has delayed a ruling on Paramount's proposed settlement of an antitrust case that seeks to block its merger with Warner Brothers Discovery. The judge says she wants more information from the 12 state attorneys general who brought the antitrust action before deciding whether to approve the deal. The agreement would clear a major hurdle to the $111 billion Paramount-Warner Brothers Discovery merger. Rich Thomason reporting.
2: New Mexico jury has found Facebook liable of deceiving users about privacy protections on the social media platform. The verdict arrived Friday, the latest legal setback that has already cost the company billions of dollars. It is now up to the judge to determine how much the company will pay in damages. Attorneys representing the state are asking for the maximum $5,000 penalty per violation. More on these stories at townhall.com.
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10: Good morning. It is 6 minutes past 6 a.m. Currently 50 degrees under cloudy skies. We have a mostly cloudy day forecast with afternoon highs near 72 degrees. We'll check the weather in full detail from the Mount Washington Observatory as part of this look at state and local news. It's the Morning News Service, Saturday edition here on WDEV, FM, and AM. Good morning. A 28-year-old man from Averill Park, New York, has been arrested on multiple charges, including lewd and lascivious conduct with a child. Ryan Wimette was already under investigation for an alleged sexual assault involving a 10-year-old when authorities received another report detailing inappropriate conduct with a 12-year-old at Dorset Quarry in Vermont last month. A warrant for Ryan Wimette's arrest was issued last week. He was apprehended by U.S. Border Patrol while attempting to cross into Canada. He's set to be handed over to New York State Police with extradition to Vermont forthcoming. The investigation continues as authorities seek additional information from the public. The Vermont Supreme Court yesterday ruled in favor of Governor Phil Scott, allowing his administration to mandate that state employees return to in-person work. This unanimous decision overturned an earlier order from the Vermont Labor Relations Board, which had required the state to revoke an existing return-to-office policy and reimburse employees for related expenses. Governor Scott had appealed the Labor Board's ruling, asserting that the in-person work policy was essential for operational efficiency. In a statement following the court's decision, he expressed satisfaction, stating that the policy promotes teamwork and creativity. Opposition from the Vermont State Employees Association was noted, with union leadership arguing that the policy may drive employees away due to challenges like housing and child care costs. Union Executive Director Steve Howard termed the latest ruling a great disappointment and mentioned plans to seek further relief for members through collective bargaining. Vermont Attorney General Charity Clark welcomed the ruling, emphasizing its clarity for state employees. The ruling comes at a pivotal time, just weeks ahead of the general election on November 3rd, where Governor Scott is seeking re-election against challenger Amanda Janoo. A house fire in Burlington's South End yesterday afternoon led to the death of two cats, while all residents successfully evacuated human residents. The Burlington Fire Department reported that the fire was first noticed in the living room and was called in before 1:23 p.m. Firefighters arrived to find heavy smoke, but they quickly extinguished the flames. Despite efforts to revive the animals, the two cats did not survive. The cause of the fire is currently under investigation. Mayor Emma Mulvaney-Stanek observed the incident as new fire recruits prepared for their first shifts. We'll be taking a look at the weather from the meteorologist on duty at the Mount Washington Observatory following this message.
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12: This is meteorologist Emily Granger with an exclusive report for the stations of Radio Vermont. This weekend's story will zero in on the nor'easter currently making its way north up the east coast. While strongest impacts will happen south and east of Vermont, showers and gusty winds are still in the forecast. Saturday will see clouds rolling in ahead of the coastal low, keeping high temperatures in the lower 60s in the upper valley and in the mid-60s elsewhere. Areas east of the Green Mountains can expect a chance of showers in the afternoon, with wind gusts reaching up to 25 miles per hour statewide. Cloud cover will continue, sticking around through Sunday, with a chance for intermittent showers statewide overnight. Tonight's lows will drop to the lower 50s in the Champlain Valley, but will sink to around 50 across the rest of the state. Sunday into Sunday night will continue the pattern with clouds, gusty winds up to 30 miles per hour, and chances of showers throughout the forecast period. High temperatures will sit in the lower 60s for most regions, and Sunday night's lows will hit the lower 50s, but will be colder in the upper valley, reaching the upper 40s. For Radio Vermont, this is meteorologist Emily Granger reporting from the Mount Washington Observatory.
10: And right now, skies are cloudy, and it is 50 degrees here in central Vermont.
7: Vermont is struggling. We all know it. 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
10: News continues on locally owned and operated WDEV. And some good news if you've been out driving. peak foliage conditions have are already beginning to emerge in higher elevations here in Vermont. Areas above 1,500 feet are experiencing moderate to near peak color changes, attracting both locals and visitors alike for leaf peeping. The foliage report indicates that vibrant autumn colors are starting to flourish, marking the onset of the fall season for many, many people. When you see the leaves turning, you know it's fall. A Rutland woman, Crystal Gardner, has pleaded not guilty to multiple charges related to child abuse. The 36-year-old faces one count of first-degree aggravated domestic assault, two counts of child cruelty, and one count of domestic assault. If convicted on all charges, Crystal Gardner could receive a maximum of 18 and a half years in prison. She was released on conditions that include staying away from the alleged victims. The allegations emerged after the Vermont Department for Children and Families contacted the Rutland City Police to assist in an interview with a juvenile at Northwest Primary School. According to reports, one child described an incident where Crystal Gardner allegedly choked him in response to mixing his mashed potatoes with peas. A second child reported being spanked by Ms. Gardner, leaving visible marks, and the child claimed she frequently choked another boy. In the court proceedings, Deputy Rutland County State's Attorney Kaylee Olson requested to maintain Crystal Gardner's bail due to concerns about her potentially being a flight risk. However, Ms. Gardner's defense attorney argued against this, citing her many connections to the community. The judge ultimately found insufficient evidence of Ms. Gardner being a flight risk, and he struck the bail, eliminating it. A recent poll from the University of New Hampshire indicates that the Vermont gubernatorial race between incumbent Republican Governor Phil Scott and Democratic nominee Amanda Janoo is closely contested, marking potentially the tightest race for governor in a decade. According to the poll, 49% of respondents support Amanda Janoo, while 43% back the incumbent governor, creating a margin that pollsters describe as a statistical tie. Notably, this reflects a significant shift from a July poll that had been conducted, where Governor Scott held a 15% lead. The poll also shows that former Democratic Lieutenant Governor Molly Gray is leading Republican incumbent John Rogers by a full 19 points in the Lieutenant Governor race. Additionally, U.S. Representative Becca Ballant has a robust 35-point lead over Republican nominee Gerald Malloy in the congressional race. Phil Scott's approval rating has declined by 5% since July, now down at 47%. His campaign manager, though, criticized the polling methodology, citing an unfavorable partisan split among the respondents. In the meantime, Amanda Janoo has embraced the poll's findings, suggested that they resonate with sentiments she has encountered while campaigning. The polling data is based on 882 responses collected last week, that, of course, ahead of Vermont's general election, which is scheduled for November 3rd. Radio Vermont News time is 6:17.
13: Waterbury has drafted a new town plan, and we need all Waterbury residents to weigh in by September 30th. We recognize that lives are busy and the document is dense. We get it. But we want to get it right, and it's critical to hear from you. Get a copy of the plan now on the town website, in the municipal office, or read it at the Waterbury Public Library. The introduction chapter has navigational tools to help guide you. Start with a chapter that most interests you. Please document your thoughts by completing the feedback form found on the Planning Commission's portal, or write Neil Leitner, Waterbury's Planning Director. Attend the hearing at the municipal offices on September 30th, 6 to 8 p.m. The Waterbury Select Board will also hold two public hearings. Why is your input important? The town plan needs to reflect the views of the entire town, so it provides focused policy direction to municipal boards, committees, and staff on the issues that affect your life. You should have a say in that.
10: A federal judge in Rutland has ruled against the U.S. Department of Justice effort to access the state's voter rolls. U.S. District Court Judge Mary Kay Lanthier determined that federal officials exceeded their authority by demanding access to sensitive data. Vermont Secretary of State Sarah Copeland Hanses had resisted the request, citing state law protecting personal voter information. The DOG's Civil Rights Division, which filed a lawsuit in December, faced defense from the Vermont Attorney General Charity Clark. Following the ruling, both officials stated the decision upholds the state's privacy and voting rights, and this ruling does follow broader trends, with 24 other states also rejecting similar federal demands to make access to the voter rolls easily for the Department of Justice. During a recent online forum, a telephone forum, U.S. Senator Bernie Sanders and Congressman Peter Welch addressed Vermonters' concerns about various issues, including the impact of artificial intelligence. Senator Sanders emphasized AI's potential as the most transformative technology in the history of humanity, raising alarm over its existential threats, particularly as Congress approaches the midterm elections. Responding to a caller's query about data center construction for AI in Vermont, Senator Sanders noted that states primarily manage the issue themselves. He and Congresswoman Alexandria Ocasio-Cortez proposed a nationwide moratorium on new AI data centers roughly 9 months ago. Senator Sanders stated that there is a growing public resistance to these centers, citing concerns over electricity costs, pollution, and community impacts. Senator Welch acknowledged the significant profits that large tech companies might earn from AI, and he raised questions about compensation for creators whose work contributes to AI training. And the senator pointed out a bipartisan grassroots movement opposing data centers, driven by fears regarding AI's control and the financial burdens placed on local utility ratepayers. Vermont Governor Phil Scott has previously vetoed a bill aimed at imposing a state moratorium on AI data centers, arguing that existing regulations adequately manage their development. In May, he established a task force to examine AI's role in the state's economy, appointing 18 members to explore its implications further, and we are awaiting reports from that board or commission. News from the town of Roxbury, they're working to repurpose their former Roxbury Village School, which closed back in 2024 as part of cost-cutting measures by the Montpelier-Roxbury Public Schools District. The town took ownership of the building earlier this year and faces a 3 to 5 year timeline to make it financially self-sufficient. A 7-member committee has been formed to address various operational challenges, including heating costs and compliance with fire codes. As of now, the town of Roxbury has spent approximately $71,000 on maintaining the building, which has served as a community gathering space for events like elections and meals. To further support its financial viability, the committee is exploring rental opportunities, with projections suggesting its potential to generate $68,000 to $150,000 annually from rental space. Current tenants include the Montpelier-Roxbury Public Schools, which has leased space for an after-school

0: 623.
1: This is Gerald Malloy, nominee for Vermont's only seat in the U.S. House of Representatives. 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I'm Gerald Malloy, and I'm stepping up for our brave little state. 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
0: It's the Morning News Service, Saturday edition here on WDEV, FM, and AM. The Vermont Attorney General's office has announced charges against 13 protesters arrested during a sit-in at the U.S. Immigration and Customs Enforcement Facility in Williston back on July 24th. This marks the first instance of prosecution since protests at the site began last year. All 13 individuals, who range in age from 18 to 74, face misdemeanor charges of unlawful trespass and are set to be arraigned up and coming. Chittenden County State's Attorney Sarah George had previously opted not to charge these protesters, citing the low-level offenses as a misuse of resources. However, the Vermont State Police have now referred these cases to the Attorney General's office for prosecution. Local state's attorney Sarah George noted that she would not comment on the AG's decision until after the arraignments, which did take place on Thursday. In addition to this case, 7 clergy members were arrested earlier this month during a separate demonstration that took place at the same facility. In Montpelier, City Clerk John Odom announced plans to involve city councilors and the Board of Civil Authorities as deputized personnel on Election Day, November 3rd. This decision comes amid concerns about the potential presence of federal immigration agents at City Hall. During a recent council meeting, City Clerk Odom has stated his commitment to safeguarding voters from intimidation, emphasizing the importance of protecting the rights of individuals to participate in elections without fear. He noted, telling the Times Argus News reporters, "I'll do what I can do to resist any ICE presence at or around the polls that could intimidate voters." Now, the council meeting included discussions on several routine items, such as updates to local ordinances and preparations for the Montpelier Fall Foliage Festival. The council also engaged in preliminary talks regarding a new lease with Tri-Valley Transit for the transit center there. Councilors reappointed members to various committees, and they planned their annual retreat for October 8th. The meeting in Montpelier concluded shortly after all the announcements were made. And a team of international rowers, known as Team Rising Tide, is gearing up for an ambitious journey to row 3,000 miles across the Atlantic Ocean. The team, which includes Katie Hart Peterson from Plainfield, Vermont, plans to set off from La Gomera in the Canary Islands in December of 2027, aiming to reach Antigua. This expedition highlights both the physical challenges of long-distance rowing and the spirit of adventure shared among the team members. Now, as that date approaches, the team is expected to focus on training and preparation to tackle the demanding conditions that they may be facing at sea. And in news from New York State, yesterday afternoon, New York State Police

0: Police recovered the body of a 60-year-old man from the Aucable Chasm after he jumped from the Route 9 bridge in Chesterfield. Emergency responders were called to the scene shortly before 2 p.m. after surveillance footage confirmed the incident. Authorities stated that foul play is not suspected. A crane was subsequently used to retrieve the body from the river below, and police tell us that this incident is under investigation by New York authorities. Radio Vermont News time coming up to 6:30.
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5: With SRN News, I'm Ron Taylor. A state of emergency has been declared in New Jersey as a powerful nor'easter hits the coast. Governor Mickey Sherrill declaring an emergency late last night in 8 counties along the coast where flood warnings have been posted. The coastal town of Manasquan has been called for residents to evacuate. Videos on social media show flooded streets in the town of Surf City. In Asbury Park, emergency officials are preparing for water rescues. Officials are also concerned about the fierce winds hitting the coast. The storm is expected to pound the northeast through much of the weekend. The Supreme Court's allowing states to resume using a controversial federal tool to check voter eligibility before the November elections. The emergency ruling lifts the lower court's restrictions for now on the Trump administration's revamped version of the program called Systematic Alien Verification for Entitlements, or SAVE. The Department of Homeland Security's tool has been a central pillar of President Trump's crackdown on non-citizen voting. This is SRN News.
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7: This is meteorologist Emily Granger with an exclusive report for the stations of Radio Vermont. This weekend's story will zero in on the nor'easter currently making its way north up the East Coast. While strongest impacts will happen south and east of Vermont, showers and gusty winds are still in the forecast. Saturday, we'll see clouds rolling in ahead of the coastal low, keeping high temperatures in the lower 60s in the upper valley and in the mid-60s elsewhere. Areas east of the Green Mountains can expect a chance of showers in the afternoon, with wind gusts reaching up to 25 miles per hour statewide. Cloud cover will continue, sticking around through Sunday, with a chance for intermittent showers statewide overnight. Tonight's lows will drop to the lower 50s in the Champlain Valley, but will sink to around 50 across the rest of the state. Sunday into Sunday night will continue the pattern with clouds, gusty winds up to 30 miles per hour, and chances of showers throughout the forecast period. High temperatures will sit in the lower 60s for most regions, and Sunday night's lows will hit the lower 50s, but will be colder in the upper valley, reaching the upper 40s. For Radio Vermont, this is meteorologist Emily Granger reporting from the Mount Washington Observatory.
0: Currently here in central Vermont, skies are cloudy and the present temperature is 50 degrees.
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10: A Major General Greg Knight, former Vermont Adjutant General for the stations of Radio Vermont. You're about to hear the 13th in our series about the Vermont Army National Guard, 1st Battalion, 172nd Armored Deployment to Iraq from June 2005 to June 2006, known as Task Force Sabre. Reintegration. We arrived at Camp Shelby after the long flight from Southwest Asia, through Bangor, Maine, to Gulfport, Mississippi, and onto buses for the ride to the training base. Our original timeline for out processing at Camp Shelby was 4 days, which was extended to a week without explanation. I suppose we were good for the economy in Hattiesburg, Mississippi. The transition felt weird. Less than 24 hours before, we had left a combat zone. Insurgents, danger and tragedy, filthy and stinking of feces and burn pit smoke, and came back to green grass, clean sheets and hot showers. We went off post in vans, had dinner at Chili's and drank beer. We ordered pizza delivery and lounged around waiting for our turn to out-process at the Camp Shelby Admin Center. Hurry up and wait. Classic Army. While at Camp Shelby, our state psychiatrist, Colonel Coffin, was on post. He loved soldiers and taking care of them. I remember sitting in a group debrief with most of my Tactical Operations Center team, receiving information from Doc Coffin on PTSD, anxiety, and other post-deployment issues. When Colonel Coffin asked us to share experiences, no one said anything. Nothing. It was still too fresh and raw. Doc Coffin, who I believe understood the gravity of our experience, gave us advice on what to look for. He said whatever was going to manifest would show up in 5 or 6 months. In my case, he was right on. We spent our time at Camp Shelby and in Hattiesburg going to the gym, visiting bars, restaurants, Walmart, sleeping and getting used to the idea of being back in America. No IEDs, small arms fire, ambushes, mortars or rockets. It was quite warm, and I remember cleaning my face with a baby wipe. Even after nearly a week in the U.S. with running water and showers, the baby wipe was brown with the dust of Ramadi. If you were to blow your nose, what came out was brown. Ramadi wasn't just in our heads, it was in our bodies, literally oozing out of us. For some, retaining the dirt of Ramadi and the sediment from burn pit toxins would cost them their lives. We finally boarded the Global Airways charter jet that would carry us home. After taking off, the initial chatter in the plane faded, and most of us were wrapped in our own thoughts. A lot of us took a nap, despite the excitement of soon being reunited with loved ones. I remember the flight attendants treating us wonderfully, with a great deal of understanding, appreciation, and kindness. They were amazing. As the aircraft approached landing at Burlington International Airport, it seemed like everyone on the plane held their breath. As the wheels touched down, we all let out a great cheer, pumping our fists and high-fiving. Even now, it's hard to describe the feeling of having your loved ones waiting for you on the ramp. I hugged my wife and kids, but my youngest, who was about 2 years old when I left 18 months before, was skeptical. He didn't really know me. I just said to my wife, "Let's go home." Most of us took leave before returning to civilian life. We went to the beach in Maine for a week. I drank a lot of beer, got to know my family again. I did not, however, talk about Ramadi. To this day, most of us don't. Being home, as comforting as it was, felt odd. Everything was just so normal. I'd see neighbors and friends who would say, "Hey, Greg, welcome home. How was it?" As if I'd just come back from a cruise or visiting Myrtle Beach. It seemed no one really understood I'd just returned from a combat zone. It wasn't their fault. They didn't know. The most awkward question was and remains, did you kill anyone? At first, I didn't know how to answer or even engage the question. To say that wasn't really my job would have been misleading. After being asked a few times, my response became simply, "I hope so." Next month's episode is called Aftermath. This is Major General Greg Knight for the stations of Radio Vermont.
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13: Sunning themselves on the southern porch, where the warm fall rays from the towering torch of the great sun flash in the glowing noons, the drying apples in long festoons drink the breath of the crisp fall days, borrow the blush of the warming rays, storing their sweetness, their rich bouquet against that savage and wintry day when the housewife's fingers shall, by and by, mold them into dried apple pie. There they mellow and there they brown, homely enough to a man from town, merely strings of some shrunken fruit swung in the sun, and yet they're mute memory ticklers to those who know the ways of the farm in the long ago. The kitchen table, the heaping store of round red apples upon the floor, the purr of the parer, the mellow snip as the busy knives through the apples slip, the merry chatter of boys and girls, the rosy clutter of paring curls as hurrying knives and fingers fly o'er the luscious fruit for dried apple pie. I'm idly thinking it sure must be that the rollicking sport of the apple bee, the sweetness of smiles, the touch of the white hands flashing there in the candlelight, must all in a mystic way be blent in one grand flavor, that such was lent to those mellowing strings, those festoons done, swinging there in the late fall sun. For lo, as I look, I seem to see a dream of the past, a fantasy, a laughing, black-eyed, roguish girl, whirling a writhing, paring curl, chanting the words of the old mock spell that all we children knew so well. Three times round and down you go, now who is the one that loves me so? Merely a fancy, a passing gleam of the old, old days, a sudden dream beguiled by some prank of a blurring eye and the tricking song of a big blue fly. Merely a fancy, and yet, ah me, how often I've wondered where she can be. There they mellow, and there they brown, homely objects to folks from town. Only some apples hung to dry and doomed to be finally tombed in a pie.
12: 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The Old Squire can be heard each Saturday morning at 6:25 on WDEV FM and AM, streaming at WDEVradio.com.
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0: So, boss, oh, boss. Yes, it is time for the Trading Post here on a Saturday. Our one in the 6 o'clock hour right now is we open the mailbag people that have sent us Trading Post submissions here to WDEV Trading Post, 9 Stowe Street, Box 550, Waterbury, Vermont, 05676. That gets to us. You have to put a stamp on it, though. You can do it by email, and most people do, as they haven't figured out or gotten around to charging us for emails. Oh, that'll be the day. But email will get to us, tradingpost@radiovermont.com, and we love to hear from you in that regard. So let's see what we have here. Gerald. Gerald in Rutland. Oh, by the way, if you mail one in, email one in, and then later on you can get double bang by calling in during the 8 o'clock hour. Yeah, so if you've mailed us something, that doesn't mean you can't participate in the 8 o'clock telephone Trading Post as well. So we give you a double shot, as they say. Okay, so here in the mailbag, and it's the email bag this morning, it seems almost exclusively, we have from Gerald Ames in Rutland. He is selling, I think it's 15 mallard duck decoys, $75. And Gerald says he travels a lot for work and he could bring them to you. Since he's out on the road a lot, and that's Gerald Ames in Rutland. And you can reach him by telephone, 802-353-1196. 802-353-1196. That's Gerald Ames in Rutland, has 15 mallard duck decoys, $75. And since he does a lot of traveling during his work day, he could bring them to you. So there you go. Gerald in Rutland at 802-353-1196. 802-353-1196. We are selling, or at least Dave is, Dave Rostin in Corinth. He is selling. He is selling a factory right-hand drive, all-wheel drive, 1995 Honda Odyssey. It's a JDM import with four-cylinder 2.2 engine. Has 69,506 miles on it. It has a four-speed automatic transmission. Engine and transmission perform great. Was purchased from Tech Motors in Tennessee in June of 2026, was never used on a mail route until July of this year, 2026. And so what they're talking about is came from Tennessee and only used a bit here, so it doesn't have all that rust that here in Vermont we tend to accumulate in our vehicles until they fall to pieces, as the Patsy Cline song tells us. And at any rate, this all-wheel drive 1995 right-hand drive Honda Odyssey, it's right-hand drive now, okay? All right. Has new parts, brake rotors, pads all around, oxygen sensor, has new spark plugs. Recent maintenance includes oil and filter change and oil undercoated transmission and differential fluid service. It comes with 5 new quarts of transmission fluid and about 2.5 new quarts of dual pump fluid for the rear differential. It comes with an extra set of front winter wiper blades. Again, it's an all-wheel drive unit with a good amount of cargo space. $12,800 cash or certified check only. And you can call Dave Rostin in Corinth at 802-477-3102. 802-477-3102. So let's go. This is an unusual item in as much as it is a right-wheel drive. It's a factory right-hand drive. Not if I said right-wheel drive. Yeah, my old car is pretty much a right-wheel drive at this point. But no, not Dave's. Let's start over. His is a factory right-hand drive, all-wheel drive 1995 Honda Odyssey, a JDM import with the four-cylinder 2.2 engine, has 69,500 miles on it, has a four-speed automatic transmission. The engine and transmission perform great. Was purchased from Tech Motors in Tennessee in June of 2026 and was never used on a mail route until July of 2026, so just recently. New parts on the vehicle, brake rotors, pads are new all around. Oxygen sensor is new. Spark plugs are new. Has had recent maintenance with oil and filter change. Has an oil undercoated transmission and differential fluid service. It also comes with 5 new quarts of transmission fluid and about 2.5 new quarts of dual pump fluid for that for the rear differential. And it comes with an extra set of front winter wiper blades. It's an all-wheel drive with a good amount of cargo space, and what he is asking, $12,800, pay him cash or certified check only. And that is Dave in Corinth at 802-477-3102. Okay. It is the Trading Post again, up and coming in the 8 o'clock hour. We will have the telephone edition of the Trading Post, in which you can dial us up and buy, sell, and swap to your heart's content. But here we have it in print. Well, we printed out the emails and did not see anything from the postal mail today. But you're invited always to do that. Put a stamp on it and send it to us. You can even address it to Cousin Harold or Dear Cuz. We'll know what that's about. Okay, here we go from the email bag again from Leslie Reynolds in Callis. Leslie, selling a 24 cubic foot freezer in excellent condition. Dimensions, 29 inches wide, 32 inches tall, 83 inches long. And if you come and buy it, bring help. 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So you got a big freezer here, and it's all in good shape and working. So this is from Leslie in Callis at 802-456-8846. 802-456-8846. 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It is a big one. And Leslie is asking $800 firm and cash on the barrel head only. Okie doke, let us see what we have here at our next submission, our Trading Post submission. And this is from Sherry Young in East Montpelier. Sherry is selling a John Deere 44-inch snowplow front blade and chains, used two to three seasons with a John Deere X330 lawn tractor. It's all in good condition. You'll get plenty of use out of it. $433. Okay? Sherry Young in East Montpelier. And I guess we don't have a telephone number here, but I'll give you her email, which is sherryyoungster@gmail.com. Sherry Youngster, and I'll spell that out. Her first name is Shari, S-H-A-R-I. Continue with Y-O-U-N-G-S-T-R. 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And selling a John Deere 44-inch snowplow front blade and chains, used 2 to 3 seasons with a John Deere X330 lawn tractor, in good condition, asking $433. 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Okay, that's pretty much what we have this time around on our trading post. We tend to combine the trading post along with our party calendar because there are events that we like to promote. And by the way, if you've got one of them, their fall garage sales or lawn sales or church suppers or anything going on, don't hesitate to call us during the 8 o'clock hour trading post, because we're happy, even if you don't have something to buy, sell, or trade, if you have something to promote, we'd be very happy to do that on the radio for you right here on WDEV. So, I mentioned that as a prelude to letting you know that we have food for your funny bone. And it is today between 4 and 5 p.m. It's at the Waterbury Municipal Center, also, you know, known as the library. It's in the Steel Community Room at 8 North Street here in Waterbury. Enjoy an afternoon of laughter and wicked good storytelling featuring master storyteller Bill Torrey, the five-time Moth Story Slam winner, and he'll take you on a jaunt through the real Vermont. A sixth-generation woodchuck, Bill's sharp wit and true personal tales will have you laughing so hard you'll have tears running down your leg. The best part, every single ticket helps put food on the table for our neighbors in need. That's right. 100% of the event proceeds go directly to the Waterbury Common Market. Get free tickets or just Google Bill Torrey Food for your funny bone information to make sure you can get a ticket there. So Google Bill Torrey, Torrey spelled T-O-R-R-E-Y. Google Bill Torrey Food for your funny bone tickets. The website has got just too many letters and slashes in it to ever be able to be communicated, put it that way. So, but know the event. I mean, if you just show up, they'll let you in. 4 o'clock it starts. It'll end at 5, so you can get home for dinner. It is Food for Your Funny Bone at the Waterbury Municipal Center, the library, and it's in the Steel Community Room right there on North Main Street. And it is, you'll like this guy. Bill Torrey will be making you laugh till you cry. We're WDEV FM and AM, and that is our trading post this time around. 50 degrees right now at 6:56. I think we've got the birthdays coming up in a bit.
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16: Happy birthday to you.
0: Okay, today is September 26th. Can you believe it? We're almost through September. But we're not through it completely, because we today, on September 26th, would like to celebrate the birthday of Joyce Farnsworth. Joyce Farnsworth having a birthday today. Happy birthday, Joyce. Also, Martha Ann Evans Mungin. Martha Ann Evans Mungin celebrating a birthday today. Happy birthday, Martha Ann. And Renee Woodard. Renee Woodard celebrating a birthday today. Happy birthday, Renee Woodard. Now, on Sunday, we don't have our same format, so and the birthday calendar tends to get disappearing. So we will wish the September 27th birthdays a happy birthday a day early. And Merrill R. Woodruff celebrating a birthday tomorrow. Merrill R. Woodruff celebrating a birthday tomorrow. And Candace Brunel. Candace Brunel celebrating a birthday on the 27th. Happy birthday to all the birthday folk. We have a couple of anniversaries, wedding anniversaries. We don't want to forget those. Mr. and Mrs. Kurt Kellett celebrating their wedding anniversary today on the 26th. Happy anniversary to Mr. and Mrs. Kurt Kellett. Happy anniversary to Mr. and Mrs. John Adams Jr. That's their wedding anniversary today, Mr. and Mrs. John Adams Jr. On the 27th, tomorrow, we have an anniversary, so let's wish a happy anniversary to John and Nicole Grenier. That's right, John and Nicole Grenier, their wedding anniversary is tomorrow, and a very happy anniversary. We are WDEV.
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19: News this hour from Town Hall. I'm Ron Taylor. Thousands are without power as a powerful storm lashes the Northeast. Correspondent Ken Lorman has this report.
20: The early season nor'easter is expected to pummel the region throughout the weekend with gusty winds and driving rain. Storm conditions began Friday along the coast from New Jersey to Massachusetts, with a lot of rain predicted in southern New England, especially near Cape Cod. Coastal flood warnings are in place from North Carolina's Outer Banks to New York's Long Island.
5: A state of emergency has been declared in New Jersey, Governor Mickey Sherrill declaring that late last night in eight counties along the coast. Where flood warnings have been posted, the coastal town of Manasquan has called for residents to evacuate. Videos on social media show flooded streets in the town of Surf City. In Asbury Park, emergency officials are preparing for water rescues. Officials are also concerned about the fierce winds hitting the coast. Security deficiencies at Utah University, where Charlie Kirk was murdered last year, are being highlighted in a new report. Here's Lisa Dwyer.
21: A new report released by Utah Valley University on Charlie Kirk's assassination last year says Kirk's Turning Point USA organization insisted that Kirk speak outdoors despite security concerns. The report also says the university did not conduct a formal security assessment or properly assess dangers, did not create a written event action plan, and deferred critical decision making to Turning Point USA. The external independent review says there was no clear coordination between Kirk's private security team and external law enforcement partners. I'm Lisa Dwyer.
5: President Trump has confirmed he'll have two more meetings with China's Xi Jinping later in the year. Xi wrapped up his state visit to the U.S. yesterday with a trip to the National Archives. News and analysis at townhall.com.
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5: Former White House Press Secretary Caroline Levitz speaks out about her time representing the president in the press room. Here's correspondent Laura Winters.
1: Some very interesting revelations from former White House Press Secretary Caroline Levitt, who is speaking out about her time at the podium in the press room. She says that reporters have privately apologized to her for asking unfair questions about President Trump during briefings. In addition, she says some of the journalists admitted their behavior was driven by editorial demands at their respective stations.
5: These revelations during an interview on Sean Hannity's podcast. Tim Tebow says he's pausing his relationship with LifeSurge, a Christian organization that's been accused of using predatory sales tactics to exploit his followers' faith and financial insecurity. The 2007 Heisman Trophy winner, who is currently a college football analyst with ESPN's SEC Nation, says his team is conducting an internal investigation. More news at townhall.com. The European Union stands by its decision against the media platform X. This after the Trump administration backed a challenge from Elon Musk.
2: The EU's executive arm says it's prepared to defend a $137 million fine against the social media platform X after the US government threw its support behind a legal effort by Elon Musk this week to have a case dismissed. The European Union had fined X late last year for breaches, stoking tensions with Washington. The EU fine, which followed a two-year investigation, was the first penalty issued under the bloc's digital regulations governing online content. Regulators said X's blue check marks broke the rules because they involved deceptive design practices and could expose users to scams and manipulation. I'm Charles de Ledesma.
5: You'll find more on these stories, plus breaking news and analysis at townhall.com. I'm Ron Taylor.
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0: Good morning. It is 6 minutes past 7 o'clock. 50 degrees under cloudy skies. We have a cloudy day forecast with afternoon highs near 72 degrees. We will check the weather in full detail as part of this look at state and local news. It is the Saturday edition of the morning news service here on WDEV-FM and AM. WDEV, first with news. And in the news today, a 28-year-old man from Averill Park, New York, has been arrested on multiple charges, including lewd and lascivious conduct with a child. Ryan Wimmett was already under investigation for an alleged sexual assault involving a 10-year-old when authorities received another report detailing inappropriate conduct with a 12-year-old that took place at Dorset Quarry in Vermont last month. A warrant for Wimmett's arrest was issued last week. Yesterday evening, Ryan Wimmett was apprehended by U.S. Border Patrol while attempting to cross into Canada. He is set to be handed over to New York State Police, with extradition to Vermont forthcoming. The investigation continues as authorities seek additional information from the public. The Vermont Supreme Court yesterday ruled in favor of Governor Phil Scott, allowing his administration to mandate that state employees return to in-person work. The unanimous decision overturned an earlier order from the Vermont Labor Relations Board, which had required the state to revoke an existing return-to-office policy and reimburse employees for related expenses. Governor Scott had appealed the Labor Board's ruling, asserting that the in-person work policy was essential for operational efficiency. In a statement following the court's decision, the governor expressed satisfaction, stating that the policy promotes teamwork and creativity. Opposition from the Vermont State Employees Association was noted, with union leadership arguing that the policy may drive employees away due to challenges like housing and child care costs. Union Executive Director Steve Howard termed the ruling a great disappointment and mentioned plans to seek further relief for members through upcoming collective bargaining. Vermont Attorney General Charity Clark welcomed the ruling, emphasizing its clarity for state employees. The ruling comes at a pivotal time, just weeks ahead of the general election on November 3rd, where Governor Scott is seeking re-election against a Democratic challenger, Amanda Janoux. A house fire in Burlington's South End yesterday afternoon led to the death of two cats. While all residents successfully evacuated, human residents got out okay. The Burlington Fire Department reported that the fire was first noticed in the living room and was called in before 1:23 p.m. Firefighters arrived to find heavy smoke, but they quickly extinguished the flames, and despite efforts to revive the animals, the two cats did not survive. The cause of the fire is currently under investigation, and Mayor Emma Mulvaney-Stanek observed the incident as new fire recruits prepared for their first shifts. A Rutland woman, Crystal Gardner, has pleaded not guilty to multiple charges related to child abuse. The 36-year-old faces one count of first-degree aggravated domestic assault, two counts of child cruelty, and one count of domestic assault. If convicted on all charges, Crystal Gardner could face a maximum of 18 and a half years in prison. She was released on conditions that include staying away from the alleged victims. The allegations emerged after the Vermont Department for Children and Families contacted the Rutland City Police to assist in an interview with a juvenile at Northwest Primary School. According to reports, one child described an incident where Ms. Gardner allegedly choked him in response to him mixing his mashed potatoes with peas. A second child reported being spanked by Ms. Gardner, leaving visible marks on his neck, and claimed that she frequently choked another boy. In the court proceedings that took place, Deputy Rutland County State's Attorney Kaylee Olson requested to maintain Crystal Gardner's bail due to concerns about her potentially being a flight risk. However, Ms. Gardner's defense attorney argued against this, citing her connections to the community. And the judge ultimately found insufficient evidence of Ms. Gardner being a flight risk, and he struck the bail. We'll be back with a look at the weather forecast from the Mount Washington Observatory following this message.
4: Freedom and Unity is hosting honky-tonk dance parties around Vermont, free for Vermont farmers, veterans, nurses, and firefighters. We've got John Kashner and Wild Leek River's Burton Stonerook on September 26th at the Cabot Town Hall, then Wild Leek River at the American Legion in Newport on October 10th, then Jackson and the Jinx October 16th at the Rutland BFW and the 17th at BTSU in Randolph. Doors at 7, dance lesson at 7:30, shows at 8. 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
7: This weekend's story will zero in on the nor'easter currently making its way north up the East Coast. While strongest impacts will happen south and east of Vermont, showers and gusty winds are still in the forecast. Saturday, we'll see clouds rolling in ahead of the coastal low, keeping high temperatures in the lower 60s in the upper valley and in the mid-60s elsewhere. Areas east of the Green Mountains can expect a chance of showers in the afternoon, with wind gusts reaching up to 25 miles per hour statewide. Cloud cover will continue, sticking around through Sunday, with a chance for intermittent showers statewide overnight. Tonight's lows will drop to the lower 50s in the Champlain Valley, but will sink to around 50 across the rest of the state. Sunday into Sunday night will continue the pattern with clouds, gusty winds up to 30 miles per hour, and chances of showers throughout the forecast period. High temperatures will sit in the lower 60s for most regions, and Sunday night's lows will hit the lower 50s, but will be colder in the upper valley, reaching the upper 40s. For Radio Vermont, this is meteorologist Emily Granger reporting from the Mount Washington Observatory.
0: Well, right now it's 50 degrees and cloudy here in central Vermont.
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0: News continues on locally owned and operated WDEV, FM, and AM. It was at about 3 o'clock yesterday afternoon that Vermont State Police responded to the area of I-89 northbound at exit 19 for a reported three-vehicle crash. Based on the on-scene investigation and statements from the involved operators and several witnesses who were able to talk to police, the three vehicles collided within the travel lane of I-89 northbound, and following the collision, all three vehicles came to a final rest on the eastern shoulder of the exit 19 off-ramp. The three vehicles and their drivers, one was a 2025 Mitsubishi Eclipse Cross that was operated by Morgan Holcomb, a 20-year-old from Swanton, Vermont. The damage to the vehicle was moderate, but no injuries to Morgan Holcomb. The second vehicle involved was a 2019 Toyota RAV4, which did receive substantial damage, and the driver, 65-year-old Beverly Gover of Burlington, received apparent moderate injuries, and she was taken by ambulance to the University of Vermont Medical Center. There have been no reports on her condition, but she was apparently moderately injured. The third vehicle, all involved in the same accident in the travel lane near exit 19 north on the interstate, the third vehicle was a 2017 Subaru Outback that did receive substantial damage. However, no injuries to the driver, who is 50-year-old John Easterday of St. Albans, Vermont. Police tell us that this crash is remaining under investigation. Anyone with additional information regarding the crash is urged to contact police. The town of Roxbury is working to repurpose the former Roxbury Village School, which closed in 2024 as part of cost-cutting measures by the Montpelier-Roxbury Public Schools District. The town took ownership of the building earlier this year and now faces a 3 to 5 year timeline to make it financially self-sufficient. A 7-member committee has been formed to address various operational challenges, including heating costs and compliance with fire codes. As of now, the town has spent approximately $71,000 on maintaining the building, which has served as a community gathering space for events like elections and meals. To further support its financial viability, the committee is exploring rental opportunities, with projections suggesting the potential to generate anywhere between $68,000 to $115,000 annually from rental space. Current tenants include the Montpelier-Roxbury Public Schools, which has leased space for an after-school program set to bring in about $15,000 by June. Community interest in using the building for additional programs is growing, and the town is also seeking grant funding to assist with these costs. However, officials acknowledge challenges, including the need to clear out items left behind by the school district. The community is hopeful about the building's future, with plans to engage local voices in its redevelopment to get the maximum potential from this new community center. And we will continue with news in a moment.
8: 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The credentials highlight expertise and excellence in sterilization, safety, and infection prevention, and regulatory and safety requirements central to patient care in the operating room. 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
0: We have a traffic advisory that just came in. It's down in West Fairley, Vermont Route 113 in West Fairley. Vermont Route 113 in West Fairley has both lanes obstructed in the area near the elementary school due to a law enforcement incident. So we'll get word on that from the police blotter, but best to avoid that area. Not an accident, but a law enforcement incident has Vermont Route 113 in West Fairley, both lanes obstructed in the area near the elementary school. The incident is expected to last for a long duration. Okay, and so this is interesting. Not only do we have the both lanes obstructed on Vermont Route 113 near the elementary school, but police are telling us this could be of long duration. Of course, no specific details are told to us by police, but they say they will provide updates. So motorists should expect delays in that area or seek alternate routes, and please drive carefully. Okie dokie, let's look at some numbers, and this is care of the Vermont Business Magazine, always very interesting statistics, and you can check them yourself at Vermont Business Magazine, VermontBiz.com. Secretary of Administration Sarah Clark released Vermont's revenue results for August of 2026, which exceeded expectations with a strong showing by the personal income tax. The general and transportation funds were above their respective monthly consensus cash flow targets, while the education fund fell short of its target. August is the second month of fiscal year 2027. The state's three funds were a combined $248.7 million, exceeding the $244.4 million monthly consensus targeted by $4.4 million, or 1.8% above the monthly consensus cash flow target that corresponds to the annual consensus forecast for each fund, as had been adopted by the Emergency Board back at its July 2026 meeting. A lot of numbers there, but it's good news. More money coming in than actually had been anticipated. The some brief news about the company that wants to buy the former Vermont Yankee nuclear power plant site. And the big question is, what are they planning to do on it? And there has been much discussion about AI data centers to be built, these big data centers that use tons of electricity, and they have produced some controversy as to their advisability in communities, in fact, even in the entire state of Vermont. But in a report from Vermont Public and transmitted to us by Vermont Business Magazine, the company that wants to redevelop the former Vermont Yankee nuclear power plant site says It will not build a data center on the property in Vernon, Vermont. The Texas-based company Power Transitions, they are the outfit that wants to buy the site, and they're based in Texas. Power Transitions held a community meeting in Vernon, and Power Transitions says it wants to build a large battery storage facility in Vernon. And that, for a number of the people that attended, the community residents, that doesn't sound to them much better than a data center. What is the

0: Versus this money to support firefighters and other emergency personnel because they are often the first ones on the scene when disaster strikes. And of course, they play an essential role in keeping American communities safe by empowering these emergency responders to strengthen and expand their capacity. FEMA says they are contributing to the nation's overall resilience. Well, that's their look at it, but in dollars and cents, not bad. $1.4 million for that purpose coming from FEMA to Vermont to help first responders here in the Green Mountain State. More news straight ahead.
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0: 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It'll be the bonus edition of the Trading Post, your opportunity to call in and buy, sell, and swap, or announce your event, everything from garage sales, tag sales, to church suppers and entertainment events taking place. 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At 9 o'clock, it'll be music to go to the dump by, and if I have all my wires straightened out, I think we have a few big surprises. Yeah, big surprises during music to go to the dump by. And then in 10 o'clock, we'll be back in the garden, but maybe talking more about indoor gardening with Peter Burke. All this part of Saturday mornings on WDEV. But where are we? Oh, yes, a recent poll from the University of New Hampshire indicates that the Vermont gubernatorial race between incumbent Republican Governor Phil Scott and Democratic nominee Amanda Janu is closely contested, marking potentially the tightest race in a decade. Now, according to this poll, 49% of respondents support Amanda Janu, while 43% back Phil Scott, creating a margin that pollsters describe as, quote, a statistical tie. Notably, this reflects a significant shift from the poll they conducted in July, where Governor Scott held a full 15% lead. The poll also shows that former Democratic Lieutenant Governor Molly Gray is leading Republican incumbent Vice Governor John Rogers by 19 points, or Lieutenant Governor, not Vice Governor. Former Lieutenant Governor Molly Gray and the current Democratic candidate is leading Republican incumbent Lieutenant Governor John Rogers by 19 points in that race. Additionally, U.S. Representative Becca Ballant has a robust 35-point lead over Republican nominee Gerald Malloy in the congressional race. Governor Scott's approval rating has declined by 5% since July, now at 47%. His campaign manager criticized the polling methodology, citing what he called an unfavorable partisan split among the respondents to the poll. In the meantime, Democratic candidate Amanda Janu has embraced the poll's findings. Well, she came out ahead, suggesting they resonate with sentiments she has encountered while campaigning. The polling data are based on 882 responses collected last week, that ahead of the general election on November 3rd, which is becoming, if I may editorialize, more and more interesting. And some good news to talk about. Oh, it's good news. Have you done any driving up Route 100 or thereabouts? Peak foliage conditions are beginning to emerge in the higher elevations of our region. Areas above 1,500 feet are experiencing moderate to near peak color changes, attracting locals and visitors alike for leaf peeping. The foliage report indicates that vibrant autumn colors are starting to flourish, marking the onset of the fall season official here. And a lot of folks from out of the area have noticed a whole bunch of out-of-state license plates, and that's always good, especially when they spend some money to help the Vermont economy and what they get in return.

0: Maine is some of the most beautiful views of nature that you could possibly have, fall foliage in Vermont. We've got lots more to talk about after this.
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3: News. I'm Bob Agnew in Washington. Despite diplomatic meetings between world leaders, Russia's Vladimir Putin shows no signs of giving in.
4: Ukrainian President Volodymyr Zelensky says he has asked U.S. President Donald Trump to urge China to influence Russia to end its invasion of Ukraine. NATO countries have called China a decisive enabler of Russia's actions. Russian President Vladimir Putin says that Ukraine needs to feel the impact of Russia's retaliatory measures and says that Ukraine's escalation of attacks on Russia will not achieve the outcome they desire. Putin adds that he welcomes the talks between the U.S. and China while calling sanctions imposed on Russia by the U.S. illegitimate. I'm Lisa Dwyer.
3: This is SRN News.
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7: This is meteorologist Emily Granger with an exclusive report for the stations of Radio Vermont. This weekend's story will zero in on the nor'easter currently making its way north up the east coast. While strongest impacts will happen south and east of Vermont, showers and gusty winds are still in the forecast. Saturday we'll see clouds rolling in ahead of the coastal low, keeping high temperatures in the lower 60s in the upper valley and in the mid-60s elsewhere. Areas east of the Green Mountains can expect a chance of showers in the afternoon, with wind gusts reaching up to 25 miles per hour statewide. Cloud cover will continue, sticking around through Sunday, with a chance for intermittent showers statewide overnight. Tonight's lows will drop to the lower 50s in the Champlain Valley, but will sink to around 50 across the rest of the state. Sunday into Sunday night will continue the pattern with clouds, gusty winds up to 30 miles per hour, and chances of showers throughout the forecast period. High temperatures will sit in the lower 60s for most regions, and Sunday night's lows will hit the lower 50s, but will be colder in the upper valley, reaching the upper 40s. For Radio Vermont, this is meteorologist Emily Granger reporting from the Mount Washington Observatory.
0: And right now it is 51 degrees. We gained a degree. 51 degrees under cloudy skies here in central Vermont.
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9: Major General Greg Knight, former Vermont Adjutant General for the stations of Radio Vermont. You're about to hear the 13th in our series about the Vermont Army National Guard, 1st Battalion, 172nd Armored Deployment to Iraq from June 2005 to June 2006, known as Task Force Sabre. Reintegration. We arrived at Camp Shelby after the long flight from Southwest Asia through Bangor, Maine to Gulfport, Mississippi, and onto buses for the ride to the training base. Our original timeline for out processing at Camp Shelby was 4 days, which was extended to a week without explanation. I suppose we were good for the economy in Hattiesburg, Mississippi. The transition felt weird. Less than 24 hours before, we had left a combat zone. Insurgents, danger and tragedy, filthy and stinking of feces and burn pit smoke, and came back to green grass, clean sheets and hot showers. We went off post in vans, had dinner at Chili's and drank beer. We ordered pizza delivery and lounged around waiting for our turn to out-process at the Camp Shelby Admin Center. Hurry up and wait. Classic Army. While at Camp Shelby, our state psychiatrist, Colonel Coffin, was on post. He loved soldiers and taking care of them. I remember sitting in a group debrief with most of my Tactical Operations Center team, receiving information from Doc Coffin on PTSD, anxiety, and other post-deployment issues. When Colonel Coffin asked us to share experiences, no one said anything. Nothing. It was still too fresh and raw. Doc Coffin, who I believe understood the gravity of our experience, gave us advice on what to look for. He said whatever was going to manifest would show up in 5 or 6 months. In my case, he was right on. We spent our time at Camp Shelby and in Hattiesburg going to the gym, visiting bars, restaurants, Walmart, sleeping and getting used to the idea of being back in America. No IEDs, small arms fire, ambushes, mortars or rockets. It was quite warm, and I remember cleaning my face with a baby wipe. Even after nearly a week in the U.S. with running water and showers, the baby wipe was brown with the dust of Ramadi. If you were to blow your nose, what came out was brown. Ramadi wasn't just in our heads, it was in our bodies, literally oozing out of us. For some, retaining the dirt of Ramadi and the sediment from burn pit toxins would cost them their lives. We finally boarded the Global Airways charter jet that would carry us home. After taking off, the initial chatter in the plane faded, and most of us were wrapped in our own thoughts. A lot of us took a nap, despite the excitement of soon being reunited with loved ones. I remember the flight attendants treating us wonderfully, with a great deal of understanding, appreciation, and kindness. They were amazing. As the aircraft approached landing at Burlington International Airport, it seemed like everyone on the plane held their breath. As the wheels touched down, we all let out a great cheer, pumping our fists and high-fiving. Even now, it's hard to describe the feeling of having your loved ones waiting for you on the ramp. I hugged my wife and kids, but my youngest, who was about 2 years old when I left 18 months before, was skeptical. He didn't really know me. I just said to my wife, "Let's go home." Most of us took leave before returning to civilian life. We went to the beach in Maine for a week. I drank a lot of beer, got to know my family again. I did not, however, talk about Ramadi. To this day, most of us don't. Being home, as comforting as it was, felt odd. Everything was just so normal. I'd see neighbors and friends who would say, "Hey, Greg, welcome home. How was it?" As if I'd just come back from a cruise or visiting Myrtle Beach. It seemed no one really understood I'd just returned from a combat zone. It wasn't their fault. They didn't know. The most awkward question was and remains, "Did you kill anyone?" At first, I didn't know how to answer or even engage the question. To say that wasn't really my job would have been misleading. After being asked a few times, my response became simply, "I hope so." Next month's episode is called Aftermath. This is Major General Greg Knight for the stations of Radio Vermont.
10: Hi, my name is Craig Luce. I'm the Director of Rehabilitation at Copley Hospital. I came to Copley nearly 20 years ago because I wanted to work in a place where relationships matter, and that's exactly what I found. I know my coworkers, I know my patients, and I have the privilege of helping people regain mobility and independence every day. Seeing former patients out in the community and knowing I have played a small part in their journey is incredibly rewarding. I feel connected to this community and this team, and that's why I choose to work at Copley Hospital.
0: Well, our time right now is 7:39, and apparently the Bird Boys have flown the coop. 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
0: The morning news service continues now with more developments and an important one. Over the past 24 hours, a federal judge in Rutland has ruled against the U.S. Department of Justice's effort to access Vermont's voter rolls. U.S. District Court Judge Mary K. Lanthier determined that federal officials exceeded their authority by demanding access to sensitive data. Vermont Secretary of State Sarah Copeland Hanses had resisted the request, citing state law protecting personal voter information. The DOJ's Civil Rights Division, which filed a lawsuit in December, faced defense from Vermont Attorney General Charity Clark. Following the ruling, both officials stated that the decision upholds the state's privacy and voting rights, and this ruling follows broader trends, with 24 states also rejecting similar federal demands. During a recent online forum, telephone forum, U.S. Senator Bernie Sanders and Congressman Peter Welch addressed Vermonters' concerns about various issues, including the impact of artificial intelligence. Senator Sanders emphasized AI's potential as the most transformative technology in the history of humanity, raising alarm over its existential threats, particularly as Congress approaches the midterm elections. Responding to a caller's query about data center construction for AI in Vermont, Senator Sanders noted that states primarily manage this issue. He and Congresswoman Alexandria Ocasio-Cortez did propose a nationwide moratorium on new AI data centers roughly 9 months ago. Senator Sanders noted that there is a growing public resistance to these centers, citing concerns over electricity costs, pollution, and community impacts. Senator Welch, who was also part of the discussion, acknowledged the significant profits that large tech companies might earn from AI, and he raised questions about compensation for creators whose work contributes to AI training. And Senator Welch pointed out a bipartisan grassroots movement opposing data centers, driven by fears regarding AI's control and the financial burdens placed on local utility ratepayers. Vermont Governor Scott has previously vetoed a bill aimed at imposing a state moratorium on AI data centers. He argued that existing regulations adequately adequately manage their development. In May, the governor established a task force to examine AI's role in the state's economy, appointing 18 members to explore its implications further, and we hope to be hearing that report before long. And again, the Vermont Attorney General's office has announced charges against 13 protesters arrested during a sit-in at the U.S. Immigration and Customs Enforcement Facility in Williston back on July 24th. This marks the first instance of prosecution since protests at the site began last year. All 13 individuals, who range in age from 18 to 74, face misdemeanor charges of unlawful trespass and are set to be arraigned on September 24th. Chittenden County State's Attorney Sarah George had previously opted not to charge protesters, citing the low-level offenses as a misuse of resources. However, the Vermont State Police have now referred these cases to the AG's office for prosecution. State's Attorney Sarah George stated she would not comment on the AG's decision until after the arraignments, and those arraignments did take place on Thursday, and we are awaiting her assessment. In addition to this case, seven clergy members, it's a separate case, this one, seven clergy members were arrested earlier this month during a separate demonstration at the same facility. More news continues on our morning news service in a moment.
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0: News from Montpelier. In Montpelier, City Clerk John Odom announced plans to involve city councilors and the Board of Civil Authority as deputized personnel up and coming on Election Day, November 3rd. Now, this decision comes amid concerns about the potential presence of federal immigration agents at City Hall. During a recent Montpelier Council meeting, the Clerk Odom indicated that while the likelihood of such an occurrence is low, it remains a priority due to ongoing public concern. City Clerk Odom has stated his commitment to safeguarding voters from intimidation, emphasizing the importance of protecting the rights of individuals to participate in elections without fear. And he told the Times Argus reporter, "I'll do what I can to resist any ICE presence at or around the polls that could intimidate voters." The council meeting included discussions on several routine items, such as updates to local ordinances and preparations for the Montpelier Fall Foliage Festival. The council also engaged in preliminary talks regarding a new lease with Tri-Valley Transit for the Transit Center, and the Montpelier councilors reappointed members to various committees and planned their annual retreat for October 8th. The meeting concluded shortly after the announcements were made, and it appears they certainly covered some significant ground. An item from New York State. It was yesterday afternoon that New York State Police recovered the body of a 60-year-old man from the Ausable Chasm after he jumped from the Route 9 bridge in Chesterfield. Emergency responders were called to the scene shortly before 2 p.m. yesterday after surveillance footage confirmed that the incident did take place. Authorities stated that foul play is not suspected, and a crane was subsequently used to retrieve the body from the river below. And New York police say the investigation continues. And a final note, let's wish these guys luck. A team of international rowers known as Team Rising Tide is gearing up for an ambitious journey to row 3,000 miles across the Atlantic Ocean. The team, which includes Katie Hart Peterson from Plainfield, Vermont, and plans to set off from La Gomera in the Canary Islands in December of 2027, aiming to reach Antigua. This expedition highlights both the physical challenges of long-distance rowing and the spirit of adventure shared among the team members. As the date approaches, the team is expected to focus on training and preparation, and of course, we wish them all the very best in luck. Gonna take a look at some sports news in a moment.
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0: Well, how about it? You know, they've got the weather problem in Boston, more of a pretty big problem. So the Red Sox worked to squeeze two in one day. The Red Sox sweeping their home season-ending doubleheader against the Chicago Cubs yesterday, braving the rainy weather at Fenway Park before the remainder of the series was relocated due to the impending nor'easter. The Red Sox took the afternoon opener by a slim margin, riding a major offensive performance by rookie outfielder Roman Anthony, who went 3-for-3 with 3 runs scored, 2 doubles and a triple. Despite the Cubs' efforts to push back late, Boston's bullpen locked down the final frame to secure a 4-3 victory. Game 2, well, the Red Sox 2, the Cubs 0, a shutout, and the nightcap was a classic fast-moving pitcher's duel played under worsening rain. Oh, I was just told about the Bird Boys. Should I, my goodness, there they are, hiding on me. They have flown in, and, here we go. 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And I think the Bird Boys are going to fly high and do something on my car, because there they are, and I miss seeing them. Here are Chip and Anson.
14: Hello again out there in Birdland. It's Anson Tebbets along with
15: Chip Darmstadt.
14: Full on fall. We're not at peak, but the leaves are turning. It's foggy in the morning, cool in the morning, and warm in the afternoon.
15: Yeah. Have you seen the Virginia creeper recently? So if you go to a swampy area or riverside, the Virginia creeper is bright red right now. It's gorgeous.
14: Oh, it's that. Okay, I thought it was a bird.
15: Oh, Virginia. Yeah, well, it could be a tourist from Virginia up to see the leaves. Yeah. Yeah, a vine. Talking about the vine, Virginia creeper.
14: Oh yeah, coming to a theater near you. Halloween, Virginia creeper. All right. Yeah. So that's it is. The colors are vibrant. And any predictions when peak's gonna hit?
15: Oh, let's see. I'm gonna go with October, Anson.
14: Of course, there's a lot of variables. It depends where you are, elevation. But we're all praying that peak does not come in the middle of the night like it has come the last few years, and we've missed it.
15: Well, don't you just set your alarm, because it's scheduled. Yeah. Just set the alarm.
14: Yeah, so now we're on 12 hours pretty much right now.
15: Well, that's right. We just had the equinox. Happy fall equinox to you.
14: Yep. All great stuff. So you've been out on a boat, I hear.
15: I have, yes, thanks to Alan Strong, professor at UVM. Alan does these boat trips on the UVM research vessel out into Lake Champlain, quote-unquote pelagic boat trips. A proper pelagic is out in the ocean, of course, but this is as close as we can get in Vermont, is going out onto Lake Champlain, where, of course, you see land no matter where you are on the lake, but you can get some really cool, let's say, seabirds out on the lake.
14: So you were on the Marcel, the research vessel, and one of the things they look for is gulls, right?
15: Well, yes, and in fact, we try to attract the gulls as we're cruising the lake because the gulls can attract other birds. So I think you've heard about the cheese puffs that are a staple of these boat trips. So Alan has a couple of students who are chummers. So on a pelagic, you have, you know, you typically use fish guts and or maybe popcorn soaked in fish oils. So the chum of choice is cheese puffs. They float on the water. The gulls are adept at, you know, snapping them up in midair. And it attracts lots of gulls, which, you know, that's special in and of itself. Sometimes a rare gull will show up, like a little gull or a Sabine's gull. But the gulls sometimes attract Jaegers as well.
14: So we get, they provide the cheese puffs, I would imagine. Imagine the budget over to UVM with the budget of cheese puffs. It must be extraordinary.
15: Yeah, you know, this is maybe Alan probably doesn't want to divulge this, but I think it might even come out of his own pocket. Can you believe that? But, you know, Costco, they've, you know, you can go there and get one of the huge containers and get your own thing of cheese puffs and go out there.
14: So we've got, we're throwing off the vessel, so there's these bobbing cheese puffs. And the gulls, of course, they're vibrant, right? So they get this bright orange, so they see them, and then they come in and gobble them up, and you get a good look at them?
15: Exactly. Yeah, so it's mostly ring-billed gulls and herring gulls. And there is a constant parade of them behind the boat as we cruise around the lake. It's really fun to watch. And then I mentioned Jaegers. So Jaegers are like the falcon of the seabird world. They're a bit of a cross between, I don't know, a gull and a falcon. But they're, you know, they're in their own family along with the skuas. And they are predators and parasites. So folks may know of the parasitic Jaeger. The parasitic Jaeger will harass the gulls and other birds like terns and get that bird to cough up its fish or cheese puff or whatever it's carrying, and the parasitic Jaeger swoops in and picks up that fish or cheese puff, probably not the cheese puff, and makes it its own.
14: It's amazing what's happening out on the lake. That's good stuff. For the birds, your weekend edition, Chip with Flyaway Birding. We do have to take a short break from the water, and when we come back, we'll talk more about birds. And we'll do that right after this. Stay tuned.
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14: We are back for the birds. Chip with Flyaway Birding. We've been discussing taking a trip on Lake Champlain on the Marcel, which is a UVM research vessel. So Chip was recently on that. So these are actually open to the public, too. You have to make a reserve, and it's a price, if I remember correctly.
15: Absolutely. Alan Strong advertises these on the Vermont Birding Listserv, which anyone can join. If you're not on the listserv, you can just Google Vermont Birding Listserv, and there's instructions on how to sign up. So Alan advertises these every year. There's usually three or so in September, typically. And yeah, it cost, I think this year was $50 to go out on the boat for, I think we're out there for 3 hours or so. So it's a good time. And you never know what you're going to see. But Lake Champlain's a big lake, and it can attract some interesting birds. I mentioned the Jaegers. Phalaropes are often seen on the lake, red-necked phalarope especially. These are in the sandpiper family. But they're very peculiar because they spend most of their time in the winter out at sea, feeding out on the open ocean, believe it or not. But they will actually migrate in small numbers down Lake Champlain as well. So sometimes we see phalaropes. Let's see, on the trip I was on, we had a bald eagle out on Four Brothers Island. That was really fun. And that's a highlight of the trip, too. You go out past Four Brothers, which I believe are owned by New York, and you can see the cormorants, and we saw an egret out there, lots of cormorants. It's really, they're very scenic islands as well.
14: Yeah, just didn't see one bird. It would be nice to be out on the lake on a vessel on a nice September day.
15: Absolutely, you got that right. I think the highlight this year, I heard that there was a Sabine's gull or Sabine's gull, which is a gull that nests up in the Arctic. Very striking, and the breeding plumage, it has a black hood, or more of a grayish hood, I should say, and a bicolored bill. And then they have these really striking black and white, let's say, triangles on the wings, so it makes a very striking appearance. And they did see one of those. They're very rare in Vermont, only ever seen on Lake Champlain, and you know, maybe every year, but maybe not. They're quite unusual. It's a bird you see more often out in the Pacific Ocean. But there was one sighting of a Sabine's gull out on the lake.
14: So the gulls that we have over to Al's French Fries, what are those?
15: Those are ring-billed gulls, primarily ring-billed gulls. So that's our quintessential gull. The ring-billed gull, if you get a look at an adult, it has this solid black ring circling the tip of the bill, yellow greenish legs, you know, the classic kind of gray mantle and black and white wingtips. So that's our typical gull. We also have herring gull here in Vermont. They nest out on the islands in the lake. They're a bigger gull, similar plumage, but pinkish legs, and they don't have the black ring around the bill. They just have an orangey red spot on the lower mandible. So the herring gull and the ring-billed gull are our two most common gulls.
14: So the vessel is the Marcel. It's run by UVM, and they have these little tours in September. So you can find it somewhere on the internets.
15: Yeah, so you know they're done for this year, but the best way to find out is get on that listserv, Vermont Birding Listserv. It's a free service. You can find out about other things happening around the state, birds that are being seen. Just Google Vermont Birding Listserv and you can sign up.
14: Yeah, good stuff. Well, I've got to fly out of here for another weekend. I'm Anson Tebbets.
15: I'm Chip Darmstadt.
14: For the birds.
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3: News. I'm Bob Agnew in Washington. Despite diplomatic meetings between world leaders, Russia's Vladimir Putin shows no signs of giving in.
18: Ukrainian President Volodymyr Zelensky says he has asked U.S. President Donald Trump to urge China to influence Russia to end its invasion of Ukraine. NATO countries have called China a decisive enabler of Russia's actions. Russian President Vladimir Putin says that Ukraine needs to feel the impact of Russia's retaliatory measures and says that Ukraine's escalation of attacks on Russia will not achieve the outcome they desire. desire. Putin adds that he welcomes the talks between the U.S. and China while calling sanctions imposed on Russia by the U.S. illegitimate. I'm Lisa Dwyer.
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22: 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We recognize that lives are busy and the document is dense. We get it. But we want to get it right, and it's critical to hear from you. Get a copy of the plan now on the town website, in the municipal office, or read it at the Waterbury Public Library. The introduction chapter has navigational tools to help guide you. 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Please document your thoughts by completing the feedback form found on the Planning Commission's portal, or write Neil Leitner, Waterbury's Planning Director. Attend the hearing at the municipal offices on September 30th, 6 to 8 p.m. The Waterbury Select Board will also hold two public hearings. Why is your input important? The town plan needs to reflect the views of the entire town, so it provides focused policy direction to municipal boards, committees, and staff on the issues that affect your life. You

0: Winnipeg WDEV Community Calendar, I'm Tom McLeod. Coming up on Sunday, September 27th, the Hyde Park Elementary School's 6th grade class has their prize bingo fundraiser, and that's going to be from 1 to 4 at the Hyde Park VFW. They also have one on October 11th and November 15th. It's 50 cents a card, a dollar minimum to play. And no daubers, please. They have the cards and chips that will be provided. 50-50 raffle tickets will be sold, and they're selling tickets for a Johnson Woolen Mills blanket. That drawing will be held at the last bingo, which will be November 15th. They'll have drinks, snacks, and hot food available to purchase. For more details, reach out to them at 802-888-7779. There'll be an organ concert at the United Community Church of Morrisville featuring organist Sean Boer. He puts on a great show that comes our way Sunday at 3, 85 Upper Main Street in Morrisville. 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SeanBoerMusic.com for more details. Well, it is the last one of the season coming up on the 10th of October, and that is at the series of concerts that's been going on since March at the Meeting House on the Green in East Fairfield. Coming up on Saturday, the 10th of October, it's the music of the Olio Romeos, and it's going to benefit the food shelf. That will be starting at 4:30 with light dinner fare and some desserts, and the music gets underway at 5. It's $10 per person. If you need more details, just call 802-827-6626. A look ahead down the road. Join them for the Lamoille County Field Days Trunk or Treat event. This comes our way October 24th. It'll be from 4 to 6:30, and that's at 203 Wilson Road in Johnson. If you'd like to set up a trunk or a treat, please call Chrissy at 802-635-7113. And with the WDEV Community Calendar, I'm Tom McLeod.
1: So, boss. Good morning, neighbors. It is the Trading Post here on WDEV, the bonus edition of the Trading Post, of course, here in the 8 o'clock hour. I'm Lee Cattell here with you with Joel Nashman. He'll be taking your calls, and it is your opportunity for the next hour to buy, sell, give things away, let us know what you're looking for, or promote an upcoming event. It is all fair game on our phone lines today, and you can call 802-244-1777. That's the number. Right now, I think our lines are full right now because folks are eager this morning because winter's coming and, you know, things are going to, you got to get ready for winter. And that's probably what some of these items will help us do today. 802-244-1777. Now, when we say goodbye to one person, that's a good time to ring in and take an open phone line. So three items or less. Unless you're selling a car, and then it's just the car, unless you have a matching parts car. No guns or ammo and no personal ads, but other than that, it's pretty much fair game here on the Bonus Trading Post. So without further ado, and just to show what an international program we are, let's start with Judy in Chattanooga, Tennessee. Good morning, Judy.
2: Good morning, Lee. How you doing?
1: Good. We must have really good atmospheric conditions if our signal's heading all the way down there this morning.
2: I was so hoping it would. I'm really from Berrytown, but I didn't want to miss having a chance to talk to you about an event that we're involved in.
1: All right. Well, you know right where to find us. So what's the event?
2: So this is for the First Congregational Church of Berlin. It's not for today, but it's for Saturday, October 10th. After a two-year hiatus, we're having another chicken pie supper, an in-person one. It's at the church on 1808 Scott Hill Road in Berlin. There are two seatings, 5 and 6:30, $15 for adults, 4 to 12, $8, and 3 and under are free, and it's reservation only, and we also have a very limited number of takeouts. So we decided we were going to try to have an in-person one. I think we're the only other one in the area. Most of them are takeout, and everybody loves the camaraderie of a chicken pie supper. So.
1: All right, so that's October 10th, and what is the time for that to start again?
2: 5 and 6:30.
1: 5 and 6, oh, two seatings, of course, 5 and 6:30. Yes. Do people need to make reservations?
2: Yes, absolutely. Reservations only.
1: What's the number?
2: 802.
1: Yep.
2: 272-2956. In addition to the chicken pie, we're having a 50-50. We have a quilt raffle. And we have a brand new handicap accessible ramp that goes into the dining room, so it's easy to get in and out.
1: Okay, so the big chicken pie supper, that's the First Congregational Church in Berrytown?
2: No, Berlin.
1: Berlin, okay, Berlin. All right, First Congregational Church in Berlin, chicken pie supper. Seatings at 5 and 6:30. Must make reservations, and the number is 802-272-2956. Do I have all that right?
2: You got it.
1: Okay.
2: Thank you. I can't thank you enough.
1: All right. And we have the official song for this event right here.

0: It's the chicken pot pie song.
1: Oh, yeah.
0: Okay. All right, Judy, we got it. Thanks very much.
2: Thank you so much.
0: You bet. That's Judy from Chattanooga, Tennessee. Might be the long distance call of the morning here on WDEV, but we'll see about all that. If you can call from further away from Chattanooga, Tennessee, we'll give that award to you. I'm not sure what that award is, but Joel and I will go rummaging through the basement and see if we can find something. Next, it's on August 10th. August 10th, which I think is two weeks from today.
3: Okay.
0: Saturday, August 10th. That is the Chicken Pie Supper at the First Congregational Church in Berlin. And again, by reservation only, 802-272-2956. All right, from Chattanooga to Danville.
3: We're going to miss Danville. Go to caller number three.
0: Okay. I guess maybe Tom didn't like the chicken pot pie song.
3: Perhaps.
0: I don't know how Scott feels about it, but in Northfield Falls, we'll find out. Good morning, Scott.
4: Good morning. How are you?
0: I'm doing terrific. How are you today?
4: Not bad. And the song was cute. I liked it.
0: Okay, good. Cute's part of what we're looking for there. What would you like to put on the trading post this morning?
4: I still got the Haka Polita LT3s. They're LT315 70R17s. They're over 80% tread still left. I'll try 900. Best offer. I want to get them off the front lawn.
0: 900. So that's a nice set of Haka Palitas. Are they studded or no?
4: No, but they still can be because there's that much tread left.
0: Okay. So $900 for the set of four.
4: Right.
0: Okay. Anything else?
4: Yeah, I got some L.L. Bean hiking boots, size 14. They're brown. They've only been worn like three times.
5: I want that.
4: And I'll take $50 for those, best offer.
0: Okay.
4: And I still got that Ninja Foodie XL grill. It's pretty close to brand new. It's been used like three times. I'll take $100 for that, for best offer.
0: All right. What's your number?
4: 802-485-7476. And it's a landline.
0: Okay.
4: And if I don't answer, leave a message because I'll be chasing the granddaughters. So.
0: All right. Sounds like one of them said, she said, I want that. She was referring to the size 14 hiking boots. You're going to have to hang on to those for a while.
4: Yeah. No, she wanted something on the floor that I'm stepping on.
0: So. Oh, I see. All right. Scott in Northfield Falls, he's got a set of Haka Palitas LT 315 70 R17. Wants $900 for the set, and they're in really good shape. A pair of almost unused L.L. Bean hiking boots, size 14, for $50. And a Ninja Foodie grill, used just a couple of times, wants $100 for that. And the number is 802-485-7476. All set, Scott?
4: Yes, sir.
0: Thank you very much.
4: Thank you.
0: That's 802-485-7476 for Scott in Northfield Falls. Up next, it's in Chelsea we go now. Good morning, Frank.
6: Good morning, Lee. I'll go easy on you today. I just have a set of four tires. They're Dunlop 235-70-16 winter.
0: Oh, I'm sorry. 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What are the dimensions on those Dunlop tires?
6: 235-70-16.
0: Okay. And those are winter tires, I take it?
6: In excellent condition, and I'm looking for $80 for the four.
0: $80 for the set.
6: And they can call 802-685-4828 in Chelsea, and thank you very much for your service.
0: All right. So that's four tires. They're Dunlops 235-70R16, and these are winter tires, correct?
6: That is correct.
0: Okay. And so 235-70R16, $80 for the set, and the number is 802-685-4828.
6: You got it.
0: Best to you, sir. That's Frank and Chelsea, 802-685-4828, if you are interested in those Dunlop tires. Here on the Trading Post on WDEV, 802-244-1777 is the number to join us. We'll get to our next caller in just a moment, but the mailbag was heavy, and I got to give this pen a rest. I'll save the rant on the pen in a little bit.
2: Good morning. Your first name is
0: 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Clark is in Plainfield. Good morning, Clark.
7: Good morning. I'm here.
0: I'm here, so we're all set. Everybody's prepared.
7: Oh, good. Good, good. Hopefully nobody had their wood stove going on last night. I didn't, but I thought about it.
0: I took the night off, but won't be long.
7: Okay. Hey, speaking of wood stoves, I've sold the two stoves. I've got one left. It's a box stove. I call it the long and skinny one. Cast iron. Flat top to cook on, top loader, and front loader. Got little legs. Nice little stove. Made in Taiwan. It's old, but it's in really good shape. I fixed it up. Painted. $150.
0: All right.
7: And now I got a Champion juicer. Anyone who's old enough remembers the Champion juice. They were built rock solid, and this thing is still working great. I just got new ones, but there's nothing wrong with this one. $150.
0: Okay.
7: And I got ginseng root. Believe it or not, this is not ripped out from woods. This is a farm in Wisconsin. They grow really nice ginseng. Been doing it for years, and it's 4-year-old root. It's been refrigerated, so you can either plant it, eat it. And I know some of those people, they put them in these big jars with some kind of alcohol in it, and they sit on the shelf for years. It's ginseng root. I'm not sure what they do with it, but they look at it. But I got ginseng root, and my number is 802-363-9512.
0: Okay, so that ginseng root, you didn't put a price on it. I guess folks can inquire depending on how much they want.
7: That's right. I got a whole bunch of it.
0: Okay, fair enough. And he's got that long, skinny box stove with a cooktop surface, top loading, side loading, and wants $150 for that. And the $150 Champion juicer, also available with, and the ginseng root with Clark in Plainfield, 802-363-9512.
7: Yes, sir.
0: All right. Thanks, Clark. Appreciate the call.
7: See you next week.
0: All right. Clark in Plainfield, 802-363-9512. I was, Joel, I was reading something or, you know, looking on the internet for stuff. And they said, I heard that fruit juice was not a thing in the United States until after World War II. And what happened was they were taking all these oranges, and of course they were planting orange trees by the thousands back then, and for World War II they were making it all and concentrating it and sending it off to the soldiers so that they could get some vitamin C and try and keep them from getting scurvy and all that.
3: Oh, works.
0: And then the war ended, and they they were like, what are we going to do with all this stuff? And so they hired an ad man, and he came out with the idea that orange juice is an important part of a healthy breakfast. And ever since then, that was the start of orange juice. They had more oranges than they knew what to do with, and instead of giving them to the soldiers, they thought they'd market it post-war to the people back home.
3: Liquid sunshine.
0: As a way to get rid of their surplus croppage out there. Mm-hmm. So, a little bit of history.
3: I learn something every day.
0: There you go. You can shut your brain off for the rest of the day, Joel. We got it covered today. To Tom in Maine. Good morning, Tom.
8: Sir, how have you been, buddy? It's been a minute.
0: Yeah, I've been here and there, but I'm back again on this Saturday morning. Brent is, I think Brent is taking tourists around for the peak foliage. Well, not peak yet, unless you want to get up to the mountaintop.
8: Yeah, I talked to him the other day, and I believe he said he was going to be off for a couple, 3 weeks or whatever. So.
0: All right, well, I'm happy to sit in his stead anyway, and what do you have for us?
8: We're happy to throw some stuff on today and see what we can do with it.
0: So, all right.
8: I've got a 1966 Ford F600 dump truck. It actually belongs to a buddy of mine who lives in Whitingham, Vermont. So that's where the truck's located. It's got 29,000 actual miles. It's not a rust bucket or anything. This thing was purchased and used on a piece of property. It was not driven over the salt-covered roads. Like I said, it has 29,000 actual miles. It's in very, very good condition. It's got a four-speed transmission, V8. It's a two-wheel drive, dual rear wheels, two-speed rear end. Still got the original owner's manual with it, believe it or not. You know what? I had it out there for $14,000. I'm going to drop it today to $13,500. I really like to move it.
0: Okay.
8: It runs, drives, dumps, stops, does everything it's supposed to do.
0: All right.
8: I'm looking for a steering column for a 1970

0: 4475. And if somebody wants to see pictures of the old dump truck, give me a call. I'll send them on their phone or whatever. I can do it.
1: All right, that is a 1966 Ford F600 dump truck with 29,000 miles on it. What color is it?
0: It's green.
1: Green, all right, green. I'm not sure if that's as big a factor with the dump truck crowd, but you never know.
0: You never know. You know, I meant to actually say that, and I was just trying to keep it a little on the quick so people could get through.
1: Well, I appreciate that. $13,500 for the dump truck. He has discounted it today, and he's looking for a steering column for a Cadillac DeVille model years 1969 or 1970. Tom in Maine, 207-375-4475.
0: Yeah, I'd like that steering column to have a tilt steering wheel as well. I guess I should have mentioned that.
1: All right, well, now you have.
0: There you go. Thank you, sir. Be safe.
1: You got it. All right, thanks, Tom. 207-375-4475 if you're interested in that dump truck or if you've got one of those steering columns. Tom in Maine. All right, Billy in West Brookfield is next. Morning, Billy.
2: 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I'd like to get $3,800 for that. 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PTO driven, going to drop that down to $2,500. And I've got a electric trolling motor by Endura, 36-inch shaft, 140, it's brand new. And I still have strawberry plants.
1: And strawberry plants, okay. All right.
2: And my number is 802-728-6077, and it is a landline.
1: All right, so this is Billy in West Brookfield, and he has that Cub Cadet riding lawnmower. It's an XT2 with a 54-inch mowing deck and 23 horsepower, and only has 40 hours on it, and he wants $3,800. And the manure spreader, give me a little bit on that. How'd you describe that again, Billy?
2: It's a 50-bushel PTO-driven. It's like new. It's been sitting for a while.
1: Now, I know it for a manure spreader, it might not take very long before it doesn't look like new anymore.
2: No, this is like Trex plastic decking on the floor part, so there's really nothing to rot out on it.
1: Okay.
2: Outside, you know, if you chew up the paint on it, then
1: right. Okay.
2: It will start to rust.
1: Billy wants $2,500 for that spreader and a $140 price on the 36-inch trolling motor. And he's got the strawberry plants available as well. The number is 802-728-6077.
2: You got it.
1: Thanks, Billy.
2: Thank you.
1: You bet. Billy in West Brookfield, 728-6077. If you're interested in the riding lawnmower, the manure spreader, the trolling motor, or the strawberry plants. Trading Post here on WDEV FM and AM. Lee Cattell with you, along with Joel Nashman. And oh, by the way, coming up at 9 o'clock this morning, the triumphant return to the radio of Farmer Dave. Yep, he's been taking care of his mom for a while, and unfortunately she passed recently. And so now he is available for us again and returning to the airwaves this morning here on Music to Go to the Dump By on WDEV. So I know a lot of folks have been asking, and now, well, you'll find out for yourself how he's doing when he checks in with us coming up after the 9 o'clock news. In South Barry is where we're heading next. Good morning, Pat.
3: Good morning. I have a 10-by-12 shed that I need to

0: have it moved off the property. Landlord issues.
1: Okay.
0: I started out with it at $2,500. I'm going down to $1,500, and I'm willing to negotiate. Somebody sees it and they really like it, you know, I can take less.
1: All right.
0: It can be used for storage for motorcycles. That's one thing. Children's toys, you know, they seem to pile up over the years. Could be used for that. Man cave. Somebody, if they put insulation in it, they could live in it. It's got a lot of uses, and I just, you know, I never got to enjoy it. So I want to pass it on to somebody that can use it.
1: Fair enough. Anything else?
0: No, that'll do it today. 802-622-0179. Thank you for your service, and you're appreciated by a lot of us Vermonters.
1: Wow, that means...
0: And I'm sure... Sure, other people appreciate you also.
1: That means a lot to me, Pat. Thank you. That is
0: welcome.
1: That is a 10-foot by 12-foot shed. It's in South Barry, and he wants $1,500 for it, but if you want to wheedle him down, he might consider it. And it's in South Barry. Pat.
0: It also has a tin roof.
1: And tin roof. All right, shed and tin roof. And that's 622-0179, 622-0179 in South Barry. Pat,
0: thank you very much.
1: You're very welcome. Thank you. Appreciate the kind words as well.
0: Thank you.
1: It's the Trading Post on WDEV. 802-244-1777 is the number. And we're happy to have you join us here on the stations of Radio Vermont. From the mailbag, we'll get back to our phone lines in just a moment. Leslie in Callis is selling a 24 cubic foot freezer. 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It's 29 inches wide, 32 inches tall, 83 inches long. Bring some help to move, she says. It's a big one. 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All right, Graniteville now. Here's Ryan. Good morning.
2: Hey, good morning, Lee.
1: What's going on with you today?
2: I'm
1: doing great. Red Sox won both games yesterday. And by the way, in case you haven't heard, they're relocating tomorrow's game to Tampa, Florida, where they're going to play at Tropicana Field for the finale. It's 2:05. There is no Red Sox game today. And I think we're going to put on a college football game this afternoon, but I'm not sure who it is. But stay tuned. This afternoon we'll put something on for folks who like competitive activity on the radio. Like the Trading Post here. What do you have for us this morning, Ryan?
2: Well, I'd like to start with Farmer Nave, if you're listening. I'm sorry for your loss. My condolences, sir, and you'll be in my thoughts and prayers.
1: Oh, thank you.
2: Other than that, I have three metal signs for anybody that collects signs. Most of them are about 2 feet wide by 3 feet long. One of them is a Noma. It's an old lawnmower. One of them is a Green Machine John Deere sign. And the other one's a newer Husqvarna. They're all in fairly well condition. The Husqvarna has plastic on the sign still. We'll do $75 on each of them to start.
1: All right. What's Noma?
2: And Noma is an old lawnmower.
1: Okay.
2: When Tucker Machine was still in business, I worked for him. He's passed away recently, and I got some of the old signs out of the building. Yeah, it's a lawnmower.
1: Okay. And they're all in good shape.
2: Yeah, Okay. There's two that are hanging on the wall. They've got some holes from screws and nails, but they're pretty good shape, yep.
1: Okay. Anything else?
2: Yeah. I have a 20-foot-long aluminum mast off a sailboat. It's pretty much an aluminum pole. 20 feet long, 2 1/4 is the circumference on it. $75, your best offer. Anybody that wants to make their own gate, or I don't know, it's straight as an arrow.
1: What's the price on that? What's the price on that mast?
2: Let's do 75 on that also. 75. We'll start negotiations from there.
1: All right. And anything else?
2: No, sir.
1: Okay. What's the number in Graniteville?
2: 802-760-8606.
1: 8606. Okay. So Ryan in Graniteville has three metal signs. They're about 2 feet by 3 feet each for NOMA, Green Machine, which is a John Deere sign, and one for Husqvarna. He wants $75 each for those, and a 20-foot aluminum mast for a sailboat that is 2 1/4 inches in circumference, and he wants $75 for that as well. And the number for Ryan in Graniteville is 760-8606. 760-8606 in Graniteville. Anything else there, sir? He's gone. I must have got it right there, Joel.
3: Indeed.
1: Okay. Let's go to Cabot. Good morning, Michael.
4: Good morning, Lee.
1: How you been?
4: I'm pretty well. And yourself?
1: Doing great. What do you got for us today?
4: I've got two package deals. The first one is a 10,000 BTU. I believe it's a BTU on it, buddy heater. And that comes with a hose with a regulator on it that's about 6 or 8 feet long. And I have a 100-pound tank. None of it's been used before, so it's a brand new. I do not have the box for it. It's supposed to heat 700 square feet. And for that package, I would like somewhere close to the $300 mark. And then the other package deal is two. They're brand new in the box. They're screen-style doors that they have glass panes in them. One's black with gold handles. The other one is white with silver handles. And I'm not 100% sure whether they have a sliding screen in them or not because they're still in the box. And the catch with those is they both have cat doors in them.
1: Oh, okay.
4: So, but I let those go for a pair at $175 we'll start at. But if somebody's a builder or contractor or something like that, it might be good for them to have on hand. So willing to negotiate on those. And then my last item would be, it's the tractor supply style wood stove with a self damper in it. Paid $200 for it. It's been used maybe a half a dozen times, but it's self regulating on some sort of a thermostat to run the damper.
1: Hmm.
4: And so I paid $200 for it. I'd let that go for $175.
1: Okay, $175 for that as well. All right. So, and what's the number in Cabot?
4: 802-751-5531.
1: This is Michael in Cabot. He has the 10,000 BTU buddy heater and a 100-pound tank all in together for $300 and a pair of screen-style doors still in the box for $175. And the tractor supply wood stove that is self-regulating with the thermostat, and it is a $175 for that as well. And the number in Cabot is 751-5531. We all set there?
4: And the only other thing on that buddy heater is I do have the 6 or 8 foot hose with a regulator on it.
1: Oh, tank.
4: The tank to the heater itself.
1: Okay, tank and hose.
4: All brand new. Yep.
1: All right, so you've got everything they need to get that thing working.
4: Yep.
1: Okay. All right, Michael, we got it. Thanks very much.
4: Thanks, Lee.
1: Right on. Michael and Cabot, 751-5531. Again, the Buddy heater, tank, hose, regulator, all for $300. The screen-style doors for $175. And the Tractor Supply wood stove is $175. 751-5531. From Cabot up to Derby Center, which is not quite, just barely, it is closer than Chattanooga, Tennessee. But let's see what Tony's got going on this morning. Hey, Tony.
5: Hello, sir. I have a wooden screen door. The screen needs to be replaced, but the door is in good shape. And if someone wants to pick it up, it's 80 by 32 is the dimensions. I just need to get rid of it. So it's not bad other than the screen. So if someone's interested, my number is 802-766-3155.
1: All right, then are you putting a price on that?
5: Nope.
1: Is it free?
5: Free.
1: All right, there we go. We got to sweeten the pot then. Tony in Derby Center with the wooden screen door. And needs the screen needs to be replaced, but still in good shape. 80 inches by 32. And it is a free item. And it is Tony in Derby Center. And the number is 802-766-3155. 766-3155. That do it for you, Tony, this morning?
5: Yes, it will. Thank you, and take care.
1: Very good.
5: Bye.
1: Bye-bye.
5: Yeah.
1: All right, there, Tony. You want that wooden screen door? It's absolutely free. 80 by 32. 766-3155 for Tony in Derby Center. Now we're going back to Cabot to see what Judy is up to. Good morning, Judy.
6: Hi, good morning. I have several items for sale. The first one I have is also a screen door. We've replaced a sliding glass door, so we have a screen door that we had taken out from the previous one that we just replaced that's in great condition, and we're asking $25 for that, so it's a screen door that's a slider.
1: Okay.
6: That's the first one. And then the second, we have two 7 feet tall, they're the propane gas heaters to use outside on your porch or whatnot. They are up to 48,000 BTUs. The colors, it's the stainless steel, never used, still in the original packaging. And we're asking $100 a piece or take the set for $150.
1: Okay.
6: And then the last thing is, if anybody out there is looking for winter storage, we have room for two cars to be stored, and that's for $50 a month for winter storage.
1: Oh, very interesting. Okay, winter storage, $50 a month. What's the number in Cabot?
6: Sure, 802-563-2169, which is a home number.
1: Okay. So
6: yes, go ahead.
1: Okay. I'm just going to recap. Judy has the sliding screen door available for $25. And 2 7-foot-tall propane heaters that are used for out on a porch or a deck. They have never been used. $100 a piece, or if you take both of them, $150.
6: Yes.
1: And Judy's got room for two vehicles for winter storage for a fee of $50 a month. And that would be per vehicle, correct?
6: That's correct.
1: Okay. The number is 563-2169 for Judy and Cabot. 563-2169.
6: Thank you. And I was also wondering, you were talking with a gentleman this morning from Chelsea, Frank, with some tires.
1: Yep.
6: I didn't know if you by chance had his number.
1: Well, I wrote it down. Of course I have his number. Here
6: Thank
1: it is.
6: You.
1: It's 802.
6: Yes.
1: 685.
6: Yes.
1: 4828.
6: 4828. Thank you so much. Have a good day.
1: You too. There's Judy and Cabot. At some point here, either next weekend or I was thinking this weekend, but I don't know if it's going to work out. But next weekend, probably. I'm heading to Cabot. I like to drive through there and stop in at Burt's Apple Orchard and get a bag of apples and, you know, the slushy and the donuts and all that other stuff. We've had a couple callers from Cabot this morning, and Judy's got that sliding screen door for $25. 2 7-foot-tall propane heaters that are never used, $100 each or $150 for both. And also, she has room for two vehicles for winter storage, $50 per vehicle per month. And that's Judy in Cabot at 802-563-2169. 563-2169. All the way up to Newport now. Frank's there. Good morning, Frank.
7: Good morning. Where's Mr. Brent?
1: He's toting tourists around for leaf peepage.
7: Oh, okay.
1: Yep.
7: So he's not sick.
1: No.
7: No.
1: Not as far as I know. I mean, might have a sniffle or two, but I think he's just doing just fine.
7: Okay. For sale, four tires. They're Solar 4XS Plus.
1: 4XS Plus. 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
7: Yep.
1: Never.
7: S-O-L-A-N.
1: Never heard of them, but whatever.
7: Me
1: all right.
7: Either.
1: So go ahead.
7: 225, the size 225, 65, 17 inch. 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
7: Yes.
1: All right. What's the number in Newport?
7: 1-802. 487-4759.
1: 487 4759.
7: Yes, thank you.
1: You got it. Thanks. That's Frank in Newport. If you're interested in that set of tires, you have an Eventon Adventure e-bike, Gen 2 or Gen 3, if you'd like to inquire about the Henry Miller piano, or go get yourself some egg cartons, the number in Newport is 487-4759. From Newport to Essex Center, where Jeff's on the line. Good morning.

0: Hey, good morning. How we doing, Lee?
1: I'm doing great, thanks. How are you?
0: Doing fantastic.
1: Hey, before we get started, I'm big on the Red Sox right now. Tuesday is when the Red Sox will take on the New York Yankees. You know, this wild card series is best of three, and all the games are played in the same team stadium. So if there's going to be another game for the Red Sox at Fenway Park, they're going to have to win the series against the Yankees and then move on from there. But we have one game, the final regular season game, tomorrow afternoon, 2:05. And then Tuesday, Wednesday, and Thursday are those playoff games. And knowing how television works, those will probably be prime time games around 7 or 8 o'clock in the evening. But they haven't officially announced that yet. All right, pardon the interruption, Jeff. Go ahead.
0: No, that, very important interruption. Hmm. And I would never correct you, but the game they're playing tomorrow in Tropicana was supposed to be today at Fenway, not tomorrow, because tomorrow's game they moved to yesterday. It's all confusing. Yeah. The only reason I know is because I had tickets to today's game at Fenway, and I'm not going to Tropicana tomorrow.
1: Oh, you know, so plane tickets down there cheap, but I hear what you're saying.
0: I've got a 2015 Toyota Tacoma, 120,000 miles, quad cab, black. It's got a non-matching Lear cap, adult-driven, well cared for, a lot of recent maintenance, asking $21,000. And I've also got some pneumatic nail guns. I'll sell the whole set for $100.
1: How many?
0: Call or text. Oh, three, I think.
1: And what'd you offer those?
0: $100.
1: $100
0: for the whole set.
1: Okay. All right.
0: 802.
1: Yes, sir.
0: 324-1227, call or text.
1: All right, Jeff has the 2015 black Toyota Tacoma with 125,000 miles. I like that description, adult driven, not joyrided. $21,000 for that pickup and the three pneumatic nail guns. Are there any other parts and accessories that come with that?
0: I got all kinds of hose and all kinds of nails.
1: Okay.
0: No tank.
1: Right. And, okay, so, and $100 for the nail guns. And that's Jeff in Essex Center. 324-1227. 324-1.
0: Essex Junction, but who's counting?
1: Essex. Oh, wait a minute. Essex.
0: Doesn't matter.
1: Well,
0: doesn't matter.
1: If you can get to one, you can probably find the other.
0: That's right.
1: Okay. All right, Jeff, we got it.
0: Day.
1: Thank you very much.
0: Thanks,
1: yep, you bet. Jeff in Essex Junction with the black Toyota Tacoma. 125,000 miles on it, wants $21,000. That is a 2015. And the three pneumatic nail guns for $100. And the number for Jeff in Essex Junction is 802-324-1227. 324-1227. All right, let me get a fresh sheet of paper as we head off to West Berlin next and hear what Alan's doing this morning. Hey, Alan.
2: Yeah, I am here, and I have some four Hakkapeliitta snow tires for sale.
1: All right.
2: They're mud and snow, and they're LT 225-75R16s.
1: All right, set of four. What do you want for them?
2: I'm asking $300 for them. They've got good tread. They've got aluminum wheels in them. They're nice and shiny. And they have the 8 lug wheels that'll fit on the 250 series, the Super Duty Ford truck to come.
1: Okay.
2: Yeah.
1: Anything else?
2: If they don't want the wheels in these, maybe I could make an arrangement with them.
1: So, oh, okay.
2: Or at least a change or something.
1: Okay, that sounds good.
2: Okay, and that is it.
1: What's the number in West Berlin?
2: It is 802-485-8000.
1: All right. This is Alan in West Berlin, and he's got a set of Hakka Polita mud and snows that are in very good shape. They are LT22575R16, and for the set of four, he wants $300. And they also come with the aluminum wheels, eight lug, that'll fit a Ford F-250. $300 for the set. And the number is 485-8563. We all set, Alan?
2: Yes, you've got it.
1: All right. Best to you, sir. Thanks for the call.
2: Thank you.
1: All right. Up at 485-8563 if you're interested in Alan's mud and snow tires there. Up next is Callis. Good morning, George.
3: Morning.
1: Are we hitting peak foliage up in Callis yet?
3: No, not yet.
1: Okay. Next weekend, probably.
3: When they got all the activities going next weekend.
1: Okay. Oh, right on. Yes. What?
3: I got bags of chicken manure for $10 a piece.
1: Oh, boy.
3: Or three for $25. See, some people should have that in their garden. I see their corn look yellow. You side dressed it with chicken manure. Good green color.
1: To maybe it'd get my tomatoes to turn red.
3: Oh, you want some?
1: Tomatoes? Or?
3: Oh, chicken manure.
1: Oh, right. well, I may be by. I'll get your number later. We'll see. But those are 10-pound bags for how much a piece?
3: No, they're 80-pound bags.
1: Oh,
3: $10.
1: For how many dollars?
3: $10.
1: $10. Oh, okay, right. Got to get my numbers right here.
3: And then some old hens for $5 each.
1: Old hens?
3: Yeah.
1: Okay. Anything else?
3: And a Jersey baby beef for $1,500. He probably weighs about $400 or $500.
1: Jersey baby beef for how much again?
3: $1,500. 229-4628.
1: This is George in Callis. He's got the 80-pound bags of chicken manure for $10 a piece. Now's a good time to do some fertilizing so it can sink in over the winter. And also the old hens for $5 a piece. And that Jersey baby beef for $1,500. George and Callis's number is 802-229-4628. 229-4628. Anything else for... Yeah, all right, George, thank you.
3: Bye.
1: Bye. All right. Now, are things quiet on the lines right now, Joel? Okay, well, good. We've got about a minute and a half until we get to the top, so I'll pull one more item from the mailbag, and then we'll bring on Farmer Dave and music to go to the dump by. Gerald in Rutland has got 15 mallard duck decoys, and they want $75 for those. 802-353-1196. 802-353-1196. 1196 for Gerald in Rutland if you'd like to purchase his mallard duck decoys. And I guess we might as well mention this. It is coming up on September 26th. That's today. What are they calling this? The Food for Your Funny Bone event at the Waterbury Municipal Center or the library at the Steele Community Room. It starts at 4 o'clock this afternoon. 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Food for Your Funny Bone is coming up at the Waterbury Municipal Center or the library on 8 North Main Street in Waterbury, and that's this afternoon from 4 o'clock until 5. 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
5: Breaking news this hour at Town Hall. I'm Bob Agnew in Washington. President Trump posting on social media today. Here's correspondent Richard Boyd.
6: President Trump posted an image early Saturday morning on his Truth Social platform of the Strait of Hormuz, labeled Trump Strait, in the first public indication of his thinking after Iran proposed the New Deal and suggested it might help the president ahead of the midterm elections. The White House on Friday said only that U.S. officials were having positive and constructive conversations with mediators on the Iran war. Earlier in the week, Iran held hours of indirect talks with the U.S. Richard Boyd reporting.
5: All eyes are pointing more and more toward the midterm elections coming up. The 2026 campaign up and running in North Carolina, one of the most watched races for Republicans. In fact, it was Vice President J.D. Vance on the campaign trail in Greensboro, North Carolina, as he turned out in the state to support Republican Senate nominee Michael Whatley facing former Democrat Governor Roy Cooper.
7: But for years, for 4 years under Joe Biden and congressional Democrats, America was run by a party that prioritized the needs of everybody else, everybody but you. They prioritized massive corporations. They prioritize the far-left NGOs.
5: And that is Vice President J.D. Vance on the campaign trail this week. Invisible American lasers are reportedly now destroying Iranian weapons and infrastructure. Here's correspondent Ken Lorman.
8: The U.S. military is deploying advanced infrared laser weapons in the Strait of Hormuz in Iran to destroy Iranian drones, cruise missiles, and equipment at a fraction of the cost of traditional munitions. These 50-year in-development systems, controlled via Xbox Flight controllers, operate at light speed with minimal logistical demands, giving the U.S. a decisive edge in the ongoing conflict. Ken Lorman reporting.
5: More at townhall.com.
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5: It is that time of year again for asthma flare-ups with the transition from summer into fall weather. Scott Pringle has a report.
10: Dr. Megan Conroy at the Ohio State University Wexner Medical Center says changes in temperature, humidity, and pollens will really impact airway inflammation, and that's the driver of asthma.
11: We also see increase in circulation of respiratory viruses, so the common cold virus, and others that start to circulate in the fall. These are the most common causes of asthma flares. But we also see increase in pollens like ragweed.
10: She recommends people take all medications as prescribed, no matter how frequently symptoms of asthma occur, and have a rescue inhaler on hand. I'm Scott Pringle.
5: People on Hawaii's Big Island are preparing for another potentially life-threatening and catastrophic storm as Hurricane Nolo is expected to bring flash flooding and extreme surf as it churns up just south of the islands through the weekend. Could pose a danger to people living near the coast. You'll find breaking news and analysis at townhall.com. A proposed federal fee on electric vehicles will not take effect next month because the transportation bill containing it is stalled in Congress. Scott Carr has more.
12: The proposal would charge electric vehicle owners $130 per year and was set to start next month, with plug-in hybrid owners paying $35 annually. Lawmakers said the fees intended to help replace gas tax revenue used to fund roads and transit, since EV drivers don't pay the same amount of federal gas tax. Congress instead approved a temporary transportation funding extension through December 11th, keeping current funding levels in place. The fee on EV owners could still return if lawmakers reach a deal on a long-term transportation bill. In Washington, I'm Scott Carr.
5: More problems for troubled Volkswagen. The Volkswagen Group said it's recalling 2.86 million Volkswagen and Audi branded vehicles as a precaution over a screw whose failure could cause a loss of steering. More at townhall.com.
13: Vermont is struggling. We all know it. 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

0: right. Hey, thanks, Joe, for welcoming me back.
1: Boy, oh boy, oh boy, oh boy, welcome back.
0: I apologize. Well, I don't know if I apologize or not to the dumpsters for doing what I call my Mitch McConnell. But I understand, unlike Mitch McConnell, people actually missed me.
1: Yes, they did.
0: And I want to thank them for that. I'm not quite ready to talk with the dumpsters about why I was out, because it still hurts.
1: Mm-hmm.
0: But I'm back. It's Music to Go the Dump Boy. It's the best hour in radio, and we're going to start off with a song that, well, made it all happen for me.
1: I think our ratings have tripled already. Welcome back.

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They eat to grow, grow to die, die to be ate at the hamburger fry. Cows well done. Nobody thunk it, nobody knew. No one imagined the great cow guru. Cows are one. He hid in the forest, read books with great zeal. He loved Che Guevara, a revolutionary veal. Cows say tongue. He spoke about justice, but nobody stirred. He felt like an outcast, alone in the herd. Cowdoll drums. He moved, we must fight, escape or we'll die. Cows gathered around, cause the stakes were so high. Bad cow pun. But then he was captured, stuffed into a crate, loaded onto a truck where he rode to his fate. Cows are bummed. He was a scrawny calf who looked rather woozy. No one suspected he was packing an Uzi. Cows with guns. They came with a needle to stick in his thigh. He kicked for the groin. He pissed in their eye. Cow well hung. Knocked over a tractor and ran for the door. 6 gallons of gas flowed out on the floor. Run, cows, run. He picked up a bullhorn and jumped up on the hay. We are free-roving bovines. We run free today.

crashed the gate in a great stampede, tipped over milk truck, torched all the feed. Cows have fun. 60 police cars were piled in a heap, covered in cow pies, covered up deep. Much cow dung. Black smoke rising, darkening the day. 12 burning McDonald's. Have it your way.

president said, enough is enough, these uppity cattle, it's time to get tough. Cow dung flung. The newspapers gloated, folks sighed with relief. Tomorrow at noon, they would all be ground beef. Cows on buns. The cows were surrounded, they waited and prayed. They mooed their last moos, they chewed their last hay. Cows outgunned. The order was given to turn cows to whoppers, enforced by the might of 10,000 coppers. But on the horizon, surrounding the shoppers, came the deafening roar of chickens in choppers.

0: to think that's the number one song on Music to Go the Dump By, but there's folks out there that might disagree with me. Of course, the next one that we're going to play when we get to it, Joel, is, I think you could probably call it like the number two song. Yeah. I was glad to see they didn't change the locks. Not that I ever had a key, but I think I'm going to renegotiate my salary, because as you know, I get paid absolutely nothing.
1: Well, we could triple it if you'd like.
0: Well, I thought I'd double it.
1: Oh, okay.
0: Instead of saying, oh, I can say, uh-oh, he's back, you know? So, but yeah, I think this next song is at least number two on the list.
1: And the physicians involved sometimes encounter number two, but never mind.
0: Yes.
1: Yeah, you think about that.
0: As long as you don't step in it, Joel.
1: That's right. That's
0: don't
1: exactly
0: step
1: right.
0: Don't step in it.

0: That's at least number two.
1: Definitely.
0: Yes, yeah, at least number two.
1: At the very least.
0: Now, for the number one song heard in farms, in the little dairy farms across Vermont and worldwide, I understand this song took off over across the pond and there out and about. So it's time for A Moment with Rick.
1: Oh, yes, indeed. Yes. Absolutely. Okay, and it's this button here. It is that button.
0: It is that one.
1: I haven't forgotten.

0: That says it all, doesn't it?
1: I have missed my moments with Rick, Mr. Rick Norcross. I love that song. That's a great song.
0: Oh, that's a great one. Rick, yeah. Rick is selling some or disposing of or however some of his great memorabilia. People who know Rick, he's moving into a smaller location. And so if you know Rick, contact him because he got lots of great goodies, including those wonderful photographs that he took when he was a entertainment photographer. He's got pictures of Elvis and all kinds of people, and it's quite remarkable. We love Rick Norcross, and
1: downsizing.
0: He's downsizing. Yeah, that's what they say.
1: It's surprising how much you acquire in a lifetime.
0: Tell me about it.
1: Yeah. You find it, and you go, oh, yeah, that's
0: right. I kind of need that.
1: That's
0: know.
1: Where that went. I better keep that just in case.
0: Yes.
1: You haven't used it in 40 years.
0: Oh, my God. But, you're hearing the echoes of me talking.
1: That's, yeah. Yeah. Now,
0: before we go further, though,
1: do we have sponsors or stuff?
0: Well, here's the thing. Not only are your fans calling back, Victor in particular wanted to say welcome back.
1: Victor, I have a song that we are going to play of yours today.
0: Oh, boy.
1: My wife's VW Bug.
0: Oh, my goodness.
1: Yes.
0: My goodness. So that was totally unanticipated. So not only do we got a number of fans who called, and Victor among them, but the sponsors are coming back. This must be a truly happy day.
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3: 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That includes mission investments in businesses like High Mowing Seeds and Wolcott, community revitalization projects like the Yellow Barn in Hardwick. $52 million in grants went out across the state, including initiatives like the Muddy Moose Project in Stowe. Projects like these never happen on their own. 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
1: All righty. Now the next song you're going to play, I believe, is Poussette Dart Band.
0: Yes, indeed.
1: Yeah, well, and the song is called Amnesia, and I'm hoping that's what's going on with me, because I forget stuff all the time now, and my fear is that I'm headed down the road that Ma went down, and the road of dementia is not a trip that anybody wants to take.
0: It's what Grandpa Jones used to call that old timer's disease.
1: Yeah, it's a nasty disease.
0: Well,
1: so, but let's hope it's only amnesia.
0: Yes, or magnesia, whatever. Here we go.
1: Milk of magnesia.
0: Here we go. That's. Yeah.

0: I ran a quick 100-yard dash.
1: You just did 23 and me.
0: Oh, boy.
1: I'm going like, oh, poor Joel, he's headed down to his car to get something, and then he's got to climb back up M23 stairs.
0: Well, I didn't have what we were looking for. Well, I do have a copy of it myself, but I think it's in the CD player, but I don't know how to get it out of the CD player.
1: Ah.
0: Technology.
1: I had in my 2005 Chevy Silverado that I got off from Bean Chevrolet that I'm mm-hmm. going to put back on the road.
0: Oh, great.
1: I had Uncle Cracker stuck in the CD player for over a year. There's six songs on that. I know them by heart. I finally went at it with a pair of needle-nose pliers, and I got it out. But
0: that's what I'm going to have to do. It's stuck in there. But at any rate, let's see. Do we have something lined up? No.
1: Oh, I can bring something over for you. Let's do a Victor song.
0: Oh, okay. Good. Bring it right over. Victor, you don't know how timely your call was. Okay. There's one song on this one.
1: Yes.
0: So there's very little chance that I'll play the wrong one. There's still a chance, though. Somehow, you know, it's a strange world in which we live. As we welcome home the master here of music by which to go to the dump. And I think it's all registering. And here it comes. Victor.
2: Well, I sucked up a Buick with my Volkswagen. Done it before, and I'll do it again. It takes a long straight

How about your darling? Well, don't forget about her. Say there's room in the back to make babies for sure. Well, I put on tuned exhaust, and it helped on the gas. It kicked all 40 horses right square.

0: It puts a tear to my eye.
1: Oh, I've been drinking. That Victor sent that to me personally, and a couple others. And I've been driving around with that in a truck forever. And I said to Dave when I was coming back, you know, I want to play a song from Victor. So I made sure I brought it up. And now I've had a lot of vehicles over the years. I've had Corvettes. I've had Trans Ams, several Trans Ams. I've had some really nice cars. I had a 1974 Volkswagen Super Beetle that I bought off from my best friend in the whole wide world. Well, actually, I guess you have to be my second because I called George Woodard my best friend. But it's his cousin, Brian Woodard, and I paid him $50 for that Volkswagen Beetle. Of course, it didn't have any rocker panels on it, which is where the heat came up through. So I put in a couple of 2x8s. I made it a Woody, I guess. And I drove the heck out of that thing. Of all the cars I've ever had, that is the one I wished I had back. I just loved that thing.
0: But could you afford to drive it these days?
1: I'm not sure you can
0: afford to drive anything.
1: Mom and I, we used to log a lot of miles in a Ram, and Ram's got that 5.7 Hemi, so mileage ain't a thing that it does real well, but it will get up and go. Now, 1 week, a good day with Mom, we'd go for like four rides. I say, Ma, you want to go for a ride? And she'd smile, and she'd climb right up in that truck, and we'd go. Well, a bad day would be 8 trips with Mom, and there were some weeks where there were a lot of bad days. And so I sat down and I figured out 1 week, how far have I driven this week? It was 426 miles, Joel. Mm-hmm. And we never left Waterbury Center. That's Greg Hill. That's Barnes Hill. That's up Loomis Hill down Ripley Road. That's the Shaw Mansion Road. That's going through the waterworks. That's up on Perry Hill. I come and talked to Lee the other day. He said it was like the Waterbury Center 500. We didn't quite complete the race, but
0: Well, I heard the guy. He said he was a Trump supporter, and he said that the president is truly a great man because, you know, before he was elected president, his truck would only hold about $40 worth of gasoline. But now, by some miracle, it holds about 85 gallons, $85 worth of gasoline.
1: That's magic.
0: It is magic.
1: Back in 2008, I remember gas got up to $4.11 a gallon.
0: Oh.
1: And I joked about, I wonder how long it'd be before I can put $100 worth of gas in this truck. Well, I got it right down to almost fumes. And you know what, Joel? I put $100 worth of gas into that truck.
0: Okay.
1: So the price of gas doesn't really affect me because I put $20 in. I just have to put it in more often.
0: That's correct.
1: Yes. I guess I'll stop talking now and you can play a song.
0: Well, I think this reflects what we're talking about, and I'm going to try those 23 steps again. Let's see if I can find what I'm looking for. Here we go.

0: that hybrid car doesn't seem so queer after all.
1: Oh, dear.
2: Now, Joel, if I remember right, you had some work done on your ticker, didn't you?
1: Yes.
2: Is this the kind of cardio that the doctor steps?
1: Yeah, well, we'll let people peek behind the curtain. My car is parked right in front of the station, and I just ran up and down those 23 steps twice to get a record that is in my car. And, because of some family issues, I have not gone to cardiac rehab exercise the last 3 days. And
2: boy, are you making up for that.
1: I'm not feeling guilty anymore. I'm not, really not. This is weird. But I got a different album, not the one that's stuck in my car, but because I'm a fan of the artist, I have 4 CDs, 2 of which are in my vehicle, and I just found the other one. So anyway, that's what's happening right
2: there. Excellent.
1: And you can tell me when you want that played.
2: Well, we can do that next if you'd like.
1: Okay.
2: Seems how you know. What with all this talk about AI and it's the end of the world as we know it,
1: uh-huh.
2: Apparently in 4 years, I thought maybe we ought to all go together when we go.
1: And that's probably how we will go when we go. Can you tell that I'm getting it in the machine?
2: There you go.
1: And it's not doing anything?
3: I am reminded at this point of a fellow I used to know whose name was Henry. Only to give you an idea of what an individualist he was, he spelled it H-E-N-3-R-Y. The three was silent, you see. Henry was financially independent, having inherited his father's tar and feather business, and was therefore able to devote his full time to such intellectual pursuits as writing. I particularly remember a heartwarming novel of his about a young necrophiliac who finally achieved his boyhood ambition by becoming coroner. The rest of you can look it up when you get home. In addition to writing, he indulged in a good deal of philosophizing. Like so many contemporary philosophers, he especially enjoyed giving helpful advice to people who were happier than he was. And one particular bit of advice which I recall, which is the reason I bring up this whole dreary story, is something he said once before they took him away to the Massachusetts State Home for the Bewildered. He said, "Life is like a sewer. What you get out of it depends on what you put into it." It's always seemed to me that this is precisely the sort of dynamic, positive thinking that we so desperately need today in these trying times of crisis and universal brouhaha. And so with this in mind, I have here a modern, positive, dynamic, uplifting song in the tradition of the great old revival hymns. This one might more accurately be termed a survival hymn. It goes like this. When you attend a funeral, it is sad to think that sooner or later those you love will do the same for you. And you may have thought it tragic, not to mention other adjectives to think of all the weeping they will do. But don't you worry, no more ashes, no more sackcloth, and an armband made of black cloth will someday nevermore

0: is there something wrong with me? Because that song put a smile on my face.
1: Well, you know, and he wrote that before all the AI business, too, you know. Oh, my goodness. Oh, my goodness. Yes, indeed. Indeed. Something to ponder. Now, one of our news stories is that there's a company in Texas that wants to buy the site of the now decommissioned and no longer operating nuclear power plant in Vernon, wants to buy the property, okay? And they held a big, big meeting because all the people in Vernon, or many of them, put it this way, seem to be the majority, do not want a data center built there. And so company representatives said that they are not going to build, they are definitely not going to build the data center there. Oh, okay, that made this a lot of people feel better, but what do you plan to build there? A huge battery storage facility. What is a huge, I mean, I've got three AAA batteries in my, you know, my little radio. How big a, do you store in a giant battery warehouse? Well, and what do you use it for?
0: Let's put it this way. The battery in the electric Hummer weighs as much as a Toyota Corolla.
1: Oy.
0: Okay? So if they're talking about that stuff...
1: They must be.
0: Of course, it would take somebody from Texas to be able to afford to buy something up here in Vermont anyway. So
1: right.
0: There you have it.
1: And the company has some really strange name like, you know, Super Concepts Unlimited.
0: I hope that don't happen.
1: But anyway, far be it for me to interrupt. Can we check our second set of commercials?
0: Yes, we can.
1: These are the people collectively, independently, who make the program possible. And we're having fun.
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3: 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The work, focused on diastolic heart failure, builds on two previous studies by researchers at UVM and could lead to improved treatment and earlier detection of a condition responsible for about half of all heart failure cases. 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
1: Yes, indeed. We do have an election coming up.
0: What, about 38 days away, I think.
1: I know. It's getting more and more interesting, isn't it?
0: Oh, I'm so sick of it, Joel. It's like 30. It's going to be the longest 38 days ever, you know?
1: But I have to admit, I have more than just a passing curiosity this time around. Seems
0: like
1: there
0: are
1: all kinds
0: of forces.
1: Yep, that's for sure.
0: Yep.
1: You know? Okay. So many wonderful things coming back because we have certain critters.
0: Apparently, I don't have amnesia because I'm remembering the songs that I used to like to listen to, and I hope the dumpsters do too.
1: And you give equal time to two of our favorite species of critter that occupy our houses and lives and whatnot. And we're going to start with one.
0: Meow, meow.
1: Yes, sir. Oh boy, am I happy to hear this.

0: Yes.
1: Meow, meow.
0: Yeah. The coffee drinking Nighthawk, Lee Moore, WWVA Wheeling, West Virginia. That was one of those clear channel stations. At night, you could pick it up just about anywhere in the universe. Okay, so that was for the pussycat.
1: Now we got to go, I guess, for the dog, because we do equal time here.
0: Yeah, yes, indeed.
2: Much rather have.

0: everybody. Don't pet the dog.
1: Good advice.
2: Oh. You guys are about the silliest bunch of damn people I've ever heard.
3: Why, thank you, John.
1: All right. Okay, there they go. Down the 23 steps.
4: Don't pet the dog.
1: No.
4: So, from what I've seen here today so far, there's a couple of CDs we got to find that aren't in the...
1: I don't know. I don't know what happened. Well, I mean, it's funny. I mean, I'm not trying to, absolve myself of guilt because I could easily. But I have the CDs are missing of ones I haven't played in your absence.
4: Yeah.
1: So I'm scratching my head here. But
4: we'll launch an investigation.
5: That's right. Yep.
4: Now, we're getting ready, dumpsters, for the hymn of the day. Now, back when Mom was still with it before the dementia got so bad that she couldn't talk. Mm-hmm. She asked me to sing this song.
1: Oh.
4: At her funeral.
1: Oh, my word.
4: And I did. I was going to do it a cappella, but I was having a hard time. And the funeral director had a copy of this song, and he started playing it. And for a brief moment, I was not happy with him. But then I go, I know that tune, and I'm pretty sure I know the words. So we started singing Dropkick Me Jesus. Well, I looked around, Joel, and there was at least a dozen other people that were singing that song. And I'm going, is it Gullah Dumbai, or maybe this has made it into mainstream Christianity? So, dumpsters, and Mom, this is for you. It is time for the hymn of the day.

0: left nor the right. Straight through the heart of them righteous uprights. Dropkick me, Jesus, to the goalposts of life. There you have it. All right, another hour of the best show on radio. Music to go to the dump by, heard each and every Saturday on the stations of WDEV. And remember, if it wasn't for Kenley Dean Squire, there wouldn't be a music to go to the dump by. So, God willing and all the powers that be, Joel, I would like to come back next Saturday and we'll do it again.
1: Okay, we will grease the doorknob. Here we go.

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1: Breaking news this hour at Town Hall. I'm Bob Agnew in Washington. A new move against Iran's financial network is being welcomed now as a step toward holding the terror financing regime accountable. Here's correspondent Bernie Bennett.
2: The United Arab Emirates says it has sanctioned local branches of Iran's bank, Meli, accusing them of violating laws against money laundering, terrorism financing, and weapons proliferation. The order blocks financial transactions between the branches and Iran, including trade finance and fund transfers. Critics say the UAE should go further and stop Iran from rerouting money through third countries. Bernie Bennett reporting.
1: Thousands of people remain without power. The powerful storm lashes the Northeast. Here's correspondent Ken Lorman.
3: The early season nor'easter is expected to pummel the region throughout the weekend with gusty winds and driving rain. Storm conditions began Friday along the coast from New Jersey to Massachusetts, with a lot of rain predicted in southern New England, especially near Cape Cod. Coastal flood warnings are in place from North Carolina's Outer Banks to New York's Long Island.
1: That is correspondent Ken Lorman. High wind warnings are also in effect, with gusts up to 60 miles per hour possible, especially from Long Island to southern New England. A number of events in the Northeast had to be canceled. It's that time of year for asthma flare-ups, with the transition from summer into fall. Dr. Megan Conroy at the Ohio State University Wexner Medical Center says changes in temperature, humidity, and pollens will really impact airway inflammation.
4: We also see increase in circulation of respiratory viruses, so the common cold virus and others that start to circulate in the fall. These are the most common causes of asthma flares. But we also see increase in pollens like ragweed.
1: And Dr. Conroy recommends people take all medications as prescribed, no matter how frequently symptoms of asthma occur, and have a rescue inhaler on hand just in case. She also suggests wearing a mask in some situations and getting your vaccines. More from townhall.com.
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1: For most of Wednesday's Senate Judiciary Committee on Women's Sports, a hearing there protecting women's sports, not a single Democrat senator was on hand. Tennessee Republican Senator Marsha Blackburn said it's a vitally important issue.
6: I fully believe we should take October 10th, 1010, which Roman numerals XX, and we should celebrate all 3 million of our high school and college female athletes.
1: Concerned about the rise of transgenderism and what that means for men playing in women's sports, Matt Sharp is with Alliance Defending Freedom as the senior counsel.
7: 27 states have passed laws to protect fairness and safety for women and girls, laws that ADF helped to draft. Countless female athletes like those today have spoken out even when it costs them dearly. Moms and dads stood up for their daughters.
1: Senator Blackburn of Tennessee and several former and current female athletes affected by transgenderism also spoke. This is townhall.com. Cancer, as it turns out, is more common in people with type 2 diabetes. More on that from correspondent Jim Forbes.
8: A new study being presented at the European Association for the Study of Diabetes shows cancer impacts people with type 2 diabetes twice as much as the rest of the population. Researchers looked at health data for all adults living in Denmark between the years of 1996 and 2022 for their study. One of the study's lead authors says it highlights the need to prioritize cancer prevention and early detection as part of long-term diabetes care. I'm Jim Forbes.
1: And it was week four of the college football season set to continue this weekend. Five games were on the schedule. First up, late afternoon contest between Army and Temple in Philadelphia, defending national champion Indiana headlining that slate. More on these stories at townhall.com.
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12: 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We recognize that lives are busy and the document is dense. We get it. But we want to get it right, and it's critical to hear from you. Get a copy of the plan now on the town website, in the municipal office, or read it at the Waterbury Public Library. The introduction chapter has navigational tools to help guide you. 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Please document your thoughts by completing the feedback form found on the Planning Commission's portal or write Neil Leitner, Waterbury's Planning Director. Attend the hearing at the municipal offices on September 30th, 6 to 8 p.m. The Waterbury Select Board will also hold two public hearings. Why is your input important? The town plan needs to reflect the views of the entire town, so it provides focused policy direction to municipal boards, committees, and staff on the issues that affect your life. You should have a say.

0: It is time right now here on WDEV for In the Garden with Peter Burke. Peter Burke, author of Year-Round Indoor Salad Gardening. Your telephone participation is welcome. How is your garden growing, outdoors or indoors? Let us know. Any questions? Be sure to come in and share them. If Peter doesn't have the answer, usually our very astute listeners can chime right in and solve most every problem. We are here, and our telephone number is 802-244-1777. Love to hear from you. And right now, from a secret location, but maybe it won't be secret for too long, here's Peter Burke.
1: Hey, Joel.
0: Oh, but good connection,
1: inch
0: too.
1: Inch by inch, row by row.
0: Yes, indeed. Now, there's a rumor going around here, Peter, that you're able to teach us how to grow nutrient-dense soil-sprouted greens in less than 10 days. Is that true?
1: That's quite true, old buddy. But Lee put you up to that?
0: No, that's what your publicist said, you know. Said,
1: oh, is that what they...
0: Yeah, he said, please, Joel, sell a few books. And it's actually a wonderful, wonderful book. I mean, how many tons, how many pounds of salad that if you grow, if you continue growing all year? You gave that statistic last week, and it had a few people really, really impressed.
1: Hey, Joel, I can still hear John Denver.
0: Oh, is he still there? Okay, let me discuss.
1: He's still there, yeah.
0: I don't hear anything.
1: Would you tell him to be quiet for a second?
0: Tell him,
1: thank you.
0: Okay, there we go. Okay, yeah, this new thing. Hey, why don't we right off the bat, before I screw everything up here, we have a caller. And I think,
1: oh, super.
0: And I think it's Nola, so I think so. Hello?
2: Hello, I'm bothering you one last time.
0: No, not at all. Not at all. I never bother.
2: It's terrible. I keep missing you. But I called to remind everybody that it ain't over till it's over.
1: Oh, well, I couldn't agree with you more, Nola.
2: People
1: That's
2: keep
1: so
2: saying,
1: true.
2: Oh, it's September. Oh, it's done. But it's not. It's not done. It's a joy that it's not done. So I would love to give you a Robert Frost poem and get out of your hair.
1: Okay, great.
2: Is there a show next week?
0: I think we do have a show next
1: week.
0: There
1: is a.
2: Right.
1: Yeah,
2: well, I should wait
1: until
2: next week.
1: We're going to keep going for a little while.
2: All right, let's go with it today. This poem, I think it embraces how things are right now. It's called October. Oh, hushed October, morning mild, thy leaves have ripened to the fall. Tomorrow's wind, if it be wild, should waste them all. The crows above the forest call, tomorrow they may form and go. Oh, hushed October, morning mild, begin the hours of this day slow. Make the day seem to us less brief. Hearts not averse to being beguiled, beguile us in the way you know. Release one leaf at break of day. At noon, release another leaf, one from our trees, one from far away. Retard the sun with a gentle mist. Enchant the land with amethyst. Slow, slow, for the grape's sake, if they were all, whose leaves already are burnt with frost, whose clustered fruit must else be lost, for the grape's sake, along the wall. I like that poem.
1: I missed the name of that. What was the name on that one?
2: Oh, it's a heavy name. October.
1: Yeah.
2: Yeah. So, it's pretty easy.
1: That's why I like
2: and
1: it.
2: I'd love to call you in November if they would let you stay somewhere. He wrote one
1: in
2: November.
1: We're going to try.
2: Is the absolute opposite of October in terms of its peaceful joy. Mm. November is dark and gloomy.
1: Yes, kind of no sun, no leaves. Yes, I know. November,
2: but it's not here yet.
1: Yeah, not here yet. October, right, by Robert Frost. Thank you. And, we're going to continue for a while, maybe another 10 shows, maybe another 20 shows. We're just sort of feeling it out.
2: Serious? That's fantastic.
1: Serious. Yeah,
2: That makes me feel less lonely.
1: That's right.
2: And if you're there, then you're there. And that means I'm not all by myself, and what I'm thinking is something worth
1: doing. We're
2: going
1: to talk a little bit about my book, the Year-Round Indoor Salad Gardening book. and you know, how to grow salad in the winter without a whole bunch of stuff. Now, I mean, if you go online and search for year-round gardening or gardening, you know, it's almost all of it. All of it is you know, pumps and, you know, $1,000, you know, gizmos to, you know, to do hydroponics, basically.
2: So, yeah, but what sense is that? It doesn't make any sense.
1: Well, it makes a certain sense. You know, I know my sister-in-law has one of those, and she loves it and all the rest, but you know, it is a chore to, you know, keep up with the pumps, and you have to buy the fertilizers, and you have to buy the little pods to put in the little slots, and you know, and it takes quite a bit of light to do. So, you know, with this method, it just takes a windowsill and a couple of trays, and it's so simple that it really, you know, price wise. It's not $1,000 to start, and you know, at $2 a pound, you really can have a very productive garden indoors. So we're going to emphasize that a bit. And but you know, for anybody out there who has just a general garden question, if you're setting up a garden, you want to know about it. If you're planning a garden, you want some help planning it. All aspects of gardening you know, are open to discussion. And if you want to call and brag about what a great garden you had, I had a friend of mine. Of course, this is history a bit. As the deer came in and ate everything out of my garden. And,
2: well, I'm going to say thank you and get out of your chair and close by saying, every night when we go to bed, we hear in the background, "Who's the leader of the club? It's Nate for you and me." And you can just hear the mice getting ready to munch on something. That's my only concern about doing indoor gardening, is we'll have this amazingly healthy population of mice eating all of the indoor greens. But we'll figure it out. Yes. We'll share.
3: You need a good cat. That's what you need.
2: Well, I have a good dog, but she knows better. Yeah, back to the cat.
1: Both of you take care,
2: and I'll bother you again. That's a warning.
3: Well, I hope it's a promise, too. We appreciate it. Thank you.
2: All right. Thank you so much.
3: Okay. And what we have right now is, before we even get any further with your you to talk to this morning, Peter, I believe I'm trying to push the right button here. We have Harvey in Randolph who's called in. Good morning.
4: Hi, Harvey. How are you?
5: Good morning. Unfortunately, I was unable to tend my garden, my vegetable garden, this summer. And at this point in time, it's a beautiful sea of crabgrass, fully loaded with seed. And I'm wondering, is there anything I can do to avoid having next year a bumper crop of crabgrass again in the garden?
1: Well, yeah, you can take a couple of different approaches. One is you can just get a couple of huge black plastic and cover them up, you know, and that will do a good job. The other thing you can do is pull them. Get out there and, you know, use the old elbow grease and pull them out. Yeah. And if they've seeded already, then you know, you do have a crop coming next year, but at least it won't be, you know, the established crabgrass. The other thing that you can do, and this is something I haven't tried in the garden, but it's perfectly safe for the garden, is a mixture of vinegar and salt and spraying them. And that's a very powerful weed killer. You know, it'll kill the grass, but it won't kill the root, which is with the crabgrass, of course, you know that that's its main form of propagation is the roots under the ground. So the other way to go about it is if you can hire a couple of young and energetic kids and have them get out there and pull the grass with you. You know, I'm sure you could probably do it in a day or so. How big is your garden?
5: Oh, about 30 by 40.
1: Oh, okay. So that's doable. That's doable.
5: Well, to get out the reason here, the garden has tended is I've been working on my house, and so the time is still short in terms of time available I have. So,
1: yeah,
5: but I could conceivably.
1: So I would start in that case. I would start with the black plastic. And I would don't use clear plastic because that breaks down pretty quickly, and then you're scraping all that little broke down. But the black plastic will last for the full winter and then some. So, you know,
5: so just leave it on over winter with it.
1: Yeah, leave it on over winter. Yeah. You'll have to put a rock in the corners just to keep it from blowing away.
5: Right.
1: But then come back and pull it back in the spring and as early as you can get in and pull what's left.
5: Right.
1: Because there will be some stuff left, but at least it'll be set back with that. That would be the approach if the time is of the essence and if you're building.
5: Okay.
1: Other than hiring the kids to come and,
5: And some of them work well and some work very slowly. So it's
1: but that's life.
5: Okay.
1: I'm still working and we still have the problem. Some work slow and some work fast.
5: That's right.
1: And some work fast and make mistakes. So it takes all kinds. Well, good luck with
5: thanks,
1: Harvey. And let me know how it goes. I'll be really interested to find out.
5: Okay. Very good. Thank you.
1: Yeah.
3: Okay, bye-bye. There we go. 244-1777, 802, of course.
1: So we had a question last week about what's eating my basil.
3: Mm-hmm.
1: And for where we are, the most likely thing, and this is it reinforces what I was saying, is it probably is snails.
3: Mm.
1: They're quite adept. And particularly in a container, which usually runs on the acid side, and that is that's what the snails really love. And so I would start with the snail stuff, the snail bait, and put that on the ground around the plants, or some diatomaceous earth. That was a popular one, but that one, once it gets wet, it's almost useless to stop the snails and the slugs from coming. Sluggo will work very well, and I use it frequently for when there's a infestation of the slugs.
3: Now, I'm going to ask a stupid question. When we're talking snails, are we talking both slugs without the shell and snails with the shell?
1: Yeah, that's right.
3: Uh-huh.
1: Yeah. In some regions, people have snails, which is, a slug with a house. And most places have just regular old slugs. That's what I have mostly, which, they can get 3 or 4 inches long when they're stretched out.
3: Yep. So we get Sluggo for the slugs and Snail-O for the snails, was that right?
1: No, Sluggo for the snails.
3: Oh, okay.
1: Yeah. Oh, but yeah. It's,
3: I'm just looking for an entrepreneurial, opportunity here, but I guess I missed out on that.
1: Oh, yeah. No, we're selling Snail-O.
3: Yeah, by the gallon.
1: It only costs twice as much as Sluggo,
3: right.
1: So.
3: Oh boy.
1: Yeah. So anyway, let's see. As usual, I have too many things on my mind to talk about, but we have it's been, I've talked about it quite a bit, is that the problem with compost. And it in Vermont, you're supposed to compost your stuff and not send it to the recycling or to the dump. And I've tried any number of things, and we do have an active bear population where we are, but also raccoons, lots of them, and fortunately not too many skunks, but certainly lots of squirrels. And in town, if you have a compost pile in town, you can have a problem with rats, which is a very serious problem. And I have tried a number of different techniques. And recently, my sister-in-law, Jane, out in Pennsylvania, said, hey, come take a look at this. I got this thing called a mill, and it's we put all of our compost in it. And it's about the size of a, big waste basket or something, it's about 20 inches wide and probably 2 feet tall. And I went ahead and invested in it, and it is a pretty healthy investment, I have to say. It's almost $1,000, $900. And so anyway, you plug it in, and you put your scraps in there, and it does this, has these paddles. It breaks it up a little bit, and then it uses heat to break it down. And by the end of the cycle, there's just this sort of brown granular stuff that looks a lot like peat moss. And so you add every day, and it does its cycle every, night or every day, whenever you want to set it up to do it. And you just keep adding it, and it keeps grinding it up. And then about once a month, you can empty the bucket that's inside there. And you can empty it right into your garden or use it for your house plants. You can use it for your chickens, if you have chickens, or even goats or any other animal you want to feed. So it's just so easy to recycle and use. I like it. I've been really impressed. I was ready to be underwhelmed, and so far, so good.
3: Great.
1: And this is just, 5 weeks in. It's expensive, when I add up how many compost bins I've had pushed over and completely racked by the bear, it turns out that it's really not as expensive as replacing compost bins any of the other problems I had. I used the Bokashi buckets for a while, and those, they didn't work that they worked okay, but you're buying stuff to put in with the food scraps and stuff. But so the composting isn't necessarily cost free when you're replacing your compost bins and doing all the rest of that stuff. So anyway, this mill, it's just MILL, mill.com. So far it's working really well.
3: Wow.
1: So I'm real pleased with that. So that's my story. I thought it was an interesting, it was interesting in that there's no odors, from a compost bucket. And we have two compost buckets we keep right on the counter next to the sink. But I find that, when I'm chopping vegetables, I just put it all in a bowl. When I'm done, I just walk over and dump it in that composter.
3: And it plugs in, right?
1: Yeah. So it does use electricity.
3: Yeah. It's fairly attractive. If you bring it into the kitchen, someone who is not sympathetic with your gardening.
1: Yep.

0: in all kinds of composters and compost equipment, and this one worked.
1: Yeah, terrific.
0: It's real good. And the thing that I guess I project a little bit and think, well, you know, for those people who are trying to compost in town and found that they're just, you know, attracting rats, that's a pretty grim future.
1: Yeah.
0: You know, is feeding the rats in town is not a good thing. So this is something that would work especially well for people who are, you know, living in town or in an apartment or
1: right.
0: anything like that and want to recycle there. And like I said, the state of Vermont has actually, you know, said that it's mandatory to recycle.
1: Right.
0: Your greens, which was, I have to say, a little short-sighted, you know, in there. If they had said, well, you know, and here's $3 million, anybody who wants one, we'll buy half of it or something like that, that would have made a lot of sense.
1: Yeah, when they were pushing electric... When they were pushing electric cars, there were all kinds of subsidies. Well, if you want, you know, economic ergomatic composting, where's the subsidy on this? I think we've outlived Subsidyville these days. I'm not going to hold my breath till the government comes up with another subsidy. Not in the present climate.
0: You mean subsidies? Well, we took advantage of the one.
1: Yeah, we did too. We'll take a little break right now.
0: Okay, let's take a break.
1: And remind people that it's 802-244-1777. All topics are fair game, and we'd love to hear from you.
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3: Freedom and Unity is hosting honky-tonk dance parties around Vermont, free for Vermont farmers, veterans, nurses, and firefighters. We've got John Kashner and Wild Leek River's Burton Stonerook on September 26th at the Cabot Town Hall, then Wild Leek River at the American Legion in Newport on October 10th, then Jackson and the Jinx October 16th at the Rutland VFW and the 17th at VTSU in Randolph. 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
1: The program is In the Garden, and here's Peter Burke.
0: Hey, Joel.
1: Yes, indeed.
0: So there's still so much to do in the garden. We planted a bunch of buckwheat, and it's up about an inch or so. And buckwheat's great because it grows, but then once the frost comes, that kills it, and it just lays right down, and it's not, it doesn't become a weed or anything like that. The one thing you don't want to do with the buckwheat, if you're using it for the green manure, is to let it grow and seed, because then you'll have buckwheat all over.
1: Are you reflecting on my experience? You know, living close to the lake, I planted it a little early, and I said, "Oh, those flowers are real pretty."
0: Aren't they pretty? Yeah.
1: I think I still have buckwheat growing. I made a big mistake. It did not turn to green manure.
0: It's not as pernicious as some. As I think I mentioned the last time we talked about buckwheat, was that I saw this Korean nun who actually harvests it and cooks it as a green, you know, when it's up, maybe 18, 20 inches. She comes through and harvests it all and cooks it up just like it was, you know, spinach or kale or any other green, which is, I have to admit, I haven't actually tried it yet, but it sure looked delicious on the screen there that she was making.

0: wonderful buckwheat greens, along with other all kinds of great foods. But
1: and would a nun mislead you? So you know, take her word for it.
0: We hope not. We hope not.
1: Yeah, I know, anyway, the Japanese make noodles out of buckwheat, which are really good.
0: I like the soba noodles. Yeah, yeah, yeah,
1: that's soba.
0: The,
1: yeah, that's right. Soba noodles. Yeah,
0: there's still lots to do in the garden. You know, putting the garden bed to bed is an important activity in the garden. It's an important job, and so you really what's just as important as putting them to bed is adding. Making sure that the weeds around the garden are either cut down or mulched over, because any of the weeds outside the garden will just blow in lots of weed seeds, grasses, lamb's quarters, dandelions, popple leaves. I've had a few oak trees growing in my garden. So it's just as important to try to keep all the stuff that's surrounded either mowed down so it doesn't seed, or, you know, mulched so that it doesn't easily go in. You're never going to get all the weed seeds from blowing in or dropping on your garden, but...
1: All I could recommend is that when you see the weeds, don't let them get there. Don't let them, stay too very long, because I've had to move from my string trimmer to try to get them down to the one with the metal blade,
0: Right.
1: And, if I let it go any longer, I might have to use napalm. I don't know. it's amazing how weeds grow. You know, it's amazing how they grow like weeds,
0: They grow like weeds. Well, as I just say, weeds are really just plants out of place. All of them, when you talk about dandelions or lamb's quarters or any
1: lamb's
0: one
1: quarters,
0: of them,
1: they're
0: actually can be very, very good salad greens or cooking greens or, whatever. But they're still in your garden plot. They're out of place. You don't want them to compete with your, cabbage and your kale and your carrots and all those other things that you want to grow well. So good to keep them controlled around the garden as well as completely gone in the garden. So there's a couple of different ways, you're going to put the garden to bed. First of all, you want to get rid of all anything and everything that's green in there that you don't plan on keeping. Of course, I have to be careful because I'm planting my spinach and the garlic, otherwise than that, I want to put on something like a straw mulch, something that will both feed the garden and keep other things from seeding, like the different weed seeds that are blown in. And you put a nice big straw mulch on them, and it's a good way to start the year next year. You can put a straw mulch even on your garlic. They will push right up through the straw because they have a very pointed, sprout. And it comes out pointed. And so then that's real important. But beforehand, you want to think about is actually fertilizing your garden. I know it seems like, well, why fertilize it if there's no plants there? But most of your organic fertilizers take time to decompose or to become useful to the plants. Now, the difference between your chemical fertilizers is they're water soluble, and they will, they'll feed your plants, almost immediately. They're not slow acting. They're very quick, and they make their nutrients available quickly. Whereas your organic fertilizers, they're going to take more time to break down. So putting on I have a 4x4 bed. I put a cup, which is about a tablespoon per square foot. I put a cup of the Pro-Gro, just a general fertilizer. If you've done a soil test and you're short on nitrogen, you might want to you might want to add something that's high in nitrogen. And there's lots of different. But matter of fact, the Pogo people have a high nitrogen fertilizer. In the red bag, you could use that. Or other things, certainly blood meal and that kind of stuff. I also put on my garlic beds, I'll go ahead and put bone meal in there because the that you know seems to be something that the garlic really likes.
1: Bone meal, I've heard that, yeah.
0: Yeah, and then I'll go ahead and I use something called azomite, which is an A to Z different types of rock, and it's all powdered. So it does decompose fairly quickly. And then I do a cup of kelp meal, sea kelp, you know. And again, that is a wide range of different nutrients that are generally sea kelp is noted as a root growth enhancer. It actually, you know, promotes root growth. So those are all good things. And for me, because my soil is, you know, there's a lot of peat moss in there, I'll actually put in a cup of dolomite lime. So this is how I put the garden beds to bed.
1: Got it.
0: Is I give them this stuff that takes time to break down. So by the time you're planting in spring and you're going to add a little more fertilizer, well, the stuff that's been there over the winter will be broken down and available to your plants. So,
1: can I ask a question? You mentioned
0: no.
1: blood meal. No, I won't. Okay, I'll take that. I think years and years ago when I was buying fertilizer, I bought a little bag of blood meal, and I just threw it on the garden like everything else I was throwing on the garden. Well, what's special about blood meal? Is there any specific indication?
0: It's just high nitrogen.
1: As you would.
0: Yeah,
1: guess.
0: It's a. That's at least, and then some of your fertilizers, like the ProGro, have that in it already. So, but generally they'll use other types of high protein stuff. Let's see, what else do we want to do is, well, of course, you know, the simple maintenance part is if you have time, the fall is a good time to replace your boxes if they need it, straighten up your trellises if they need it, you know, it's a nice time to sort of get everything ready to go for next spring when you have too much to do and too little time.
1: Mm-hmm.
0: If you have a little more time in the garden for the fall, that works really well to when you're putting your gardens to bed. And in my case, it's a good time to map out my garden fence. I think I'm probably the simplest thing that I can think of right now is at this point seems to be the just the posts, you know, every 10 feet or so, and then put on a stringer across them, top and bottom, and then in midway, and then just hang that the deer netting. It's nylon, seems to last for forever, and just go around. I haven't come up with a good gate plan, but there's certainly tons of them available, and just haven't decided which one I'm going to do. Since you can buy a gate that's already made up and just put the hinges on, or I could build one, which is probably better for me to buy a gate. If you know what I mean.
1: Well, yeah. Oops, I shouldn't have cut that piece that short.
0: Exactly. Yeah. You cut it twice and it's still too short.
1: Right. Yeah.
0: Yeah, that's me too.
1: The
0: important thing with the fence is that, you know, that it's going to be tall enough to keep the deer out, and that's generally considered about 6 feet. I'm built into a hillside, my garden, so it turns out I'm going to have to actually move my garden beds in a foot or so, and either make them smaller or have fewer of them. So it's going to take a fair amount of planning and rebuilding of the garden to put a good fence, and that's probably for the last 40 years why I haven't done it.
1: You know, I don't know, did you, it was either on WCAX Channel 3 or Channel 5, yeah. WPTZ,
0: yeah.
1: They had this garden that was, and it was raised beds near a school where people that were now in like their 30s said, oh yeah, when we were kids, they would take us out during recess and work in the gardens. Okay.
0: Yeah.
1: And the
0: yeah,
1: anyway, sure. And anyway, they pointed out that they realized that finally, after a whole bunch of years, that all the wood was deteriorating, and so they replaced it.
0: Yep.
1: And I wish I'm going to go back and look at it or find it, because what kind of wood they use. But also interestingly, when they created the new series of raised beds, they made them triangular in shape.
0: Oh, for heaven's sake.
1: Yeah, have you ever tried? And it looked really nice because you could walk in between them. Obviously, it's designed for the kids to come and work in it. And they were quite serious because when they replaced the beds, they took all the everything that had been growing in there, and a lot of it is flowers and perennial flowers. Yeah. They took everything out and kept it in a greenhouse or somewhere else, and then brought it back. So it's still the original.
0: No.
1: Yeah, a lot of the original plants. But it's
0: it
1: ran in the last day or so on Channel 3 or Channel 5. I think we got another call here, so let us push a button and say good morning. You're in the garden with Peter Burke.
2: Well, good morning. This is Cindy calling.
1: Oh, hi. Hi.
2: Hi.
0: Hi, Cindy.
2: I have a couple of questions.
0: Yeah?
2: One is, I have some fennel that I think it's probably 3 years old now, that I've just got it 3 years ago, and I put it in the ground, and there it is. And it keeps getting bigger and bigger, and I'm not really sure how to harvest it. Do you know anything about fennel?
0: Yeah, sure. Fennel is a very popular Italian spice, you know, and it can be used in both fresh, you know, as uncooked, or you can cook it. It cooks up just like cabbage, say.
2: It's delicious. I know what it's like. I just don't know how to grow it or when to harvest it.
0: Well, I'm a little surprised you say you've had it for 3 years. It's growing like a perennial?
2: Yes.
0: Oh, wow.
2: I know. That's why I thought, now when are you supposed to? And the bulbs just keep getting bigger and bigger, and they're getting very compact, as you would imagine. And so I tried to get in there and take them out, but it's tough. They're pretty solid. I mean, I think I'm going to have to get a big shovel and... But and they're multiplying, and they get very tall. They're as tall as my neck, my chin, you know, are taller.
0: Oh, sure. It's like a dill. It has that frond.
2: It does look like dill.
0: I would definitely harvest it, although it's so unusual for it to regrow year after year. But anyway, I would cut it right at the root and trim it off as much the root you can, and start to use it both grated fresh in a salad or
2: I love it. Yes. I think what I'll do is I'll dig some up and then leave some just to see if it grows back again next year.
0: I think that's a great idea.
2: I thought maybe I could harvest the seeds, but I for fennel seed, but they're pretty small. They're not really big seeds, so maybe I'll try digging it up.
0: I'm still really surprised that it's growing year to year.
2: I know. I mulch it. Well, leaves get on it, so I guess maybe it's mulched a little bit. Let's see. The other one question I have is... the yellow flowers that are all around right now, is that Jerusalem artichokes?
0: Probably not. Jerusalem artichoke grows like a sunflower, and it'll be a good 5 or 6 feet tall.
2: These are pretty tall. They're taller than me. Yeah, they're probably that tall. And they grow in a big clump.
0: Proof would be to dig down and see if you have any Jerusalem artichokes underneath them. Because they could be harvested now anyway.
2: Okay, and they do have a bright yellow, almost like a mini, like a little sunflower, all clustered.
0: Yeah. Yeah, well, it sounds like maybe you did. It's actually indigenous to Vermont. And the,
2: Abenaki, that's why they grow like wild, yeah.
0: Yeah, the Abenaki had patches of the Jerusalem artichokes around so that they could harvest them at different locations where they were, you know, camped out or, you know, made a... so it's, very very much an indigenous plant, and, you know, dig them up and see.
2: Okay.
0: The thing is they don't really get bigger year to year. It's like a potato. Once that tuber's formed, that's all you get, you know.
2: Okay, all right.
0: You want to dig them up and even pull the tops is fine. You know, you can pull them by the tops and see what you got, but definitely dig them up and leave a couple there for next year.
2: Okay, that's what I'll do. I sound like I have two plants I have to do that with now.
0: Let me know. I'm curious to see if that's what you have.
2: Yes, and with the Jerusalem artichokes, I think they need to be divided up too, like sort of like a tuber.
0: Absolutely.
2: Yeah,
0: absolutely.
2: Okay, so maybe I think they're pretty compacted now too.
0: Yeah, and they won't grow any, they'll actually grow small, just like your daffodils, actually.
2: Are just
0: small tubers, and they'll get smaller and smaller if you don't dig them and separate them. So
2: yep, that's right.
0: I would say absolutely.
2: Okay, and I'll do that with my fennel, too.
0: Yeah.
2: Okay.
0: Yes.
2: All right, well, thanks a lot, you guys.
0: That smells delicious.
2: Oh, I love that stuff, yes. Okay. Thank you guys so much.
1: Thank you. Thank
0: right,
1: you.
0: Bye, sir.
1: And I believe we have another call. I'm going to go directly to the call. Good morning. Your first name in town, and you're on the air with Peter.
3: Oh, I didn't want to be on the air, but I just wanted to say, my name is Christine. My sister is a big gardener, and the fennel does grow back.
1: Uh-huh.
3: It's going all over her garden. It's been that way for years.
0: No kidding. Well,
3: she calls it volunteer.
0: You learn
1: volunteer.
0: Something
1: new. Well, thank you.
3: Well, she calls her a garden volunteer.
0: What does she do with her fennel?
3: She eats it. She gives it to us, our family, and other people. And the lettuce does the same thing. She lets it go. And it's.
0: Yeah.
3: I just wanted to say that because she lives in Virgins, and I don't want to give her a name. She doesn't want her name on the air, but.
0: Yeah, that's fine.
3: Okay, bye. I'm from Cornwall.
1: Okay. Well, I'm sorry we put you on the air without asking, but we made you a radio star right now, so put that on your resume. Okay, thank you.
3: Oh, dear.
1: Thank you for calling.
3: Thank you.
1: Yeah, bye-bye.
0: All right.
1: Yeah. You know what I like, Peter, is I haven't done this for years, but I used to get a fennel bulb. Usually, this would go way back. My grandparents would have them in the garden, and I would slice it real thin and bake chicken over it, and it just added that special flavor. Yeah, I would slice the bulb as thin as I could, and I would bake the chicken in a glass baking dish, and then have the whole bottom of it lined with thinly sliced fennel.
0: Bored.
1: Yeah. I don't know where I got that recipe. Someone must have given it to me. It was really good, and I did it for a while and then forgot about it for the next 40 years. But I tried to do that again if I could find a fennel bulb.
0: Hey, this is right up your alley, old buddy. You just plant it once and it would just keep growing and growing, and you've even got a recipe. So,
1: Like rhubarb, I love rhubarb. That comes back. And I like, like mint. That comes back. Too much of it comes back.
0: Too much. Yes.
1: But the scallions seem to come back too, and I like that. Yeah, so that's good.
0: Yeah, I had those, the potato onions there, the walking Egyptian onions. And they show up every year, that's for sure.
1: And the ones that don't show up that way somehow show up in the Price Chopper, so. Yeah, believe it or not, when I was a kid growing up in the Bronx, I actually thought that like oranges and apples and things like that all came from Christini's or the A&P. When I first saw them on a tree, I was amazed. So that just shows you, you know, what you know, gentrification could do to a growing kid, you know.
0: But, Well, it's interesting because, you know, I'd love to tell the story about this picture, and it's, you know, a black and white picture of two girls in their garden, and... you know, with a couple of cabbage and some corn and in their arms, and they said, this is the way we used to shop at the market. This was our grocery store. And, you know, it's interesting is when you start to put food by.
1: Yeah. Well, you know, I still have that note on the refrigerator that says, try organic food or food, as your grandparents called it.
0: You've got it, exactly. That's right. But I would say to my wife, it's like, oh, you know, we need, I said, we'll go shopping in the freezer first, okay?
1: Yes.
0: Go shopping in the pantry first. Find out what we need to use up, because it's surprising if you're not careful, you can end up the next year with, you know, 20 quarts of something that you didn't use over the past just because it was easier to grab it, you know, at this grocery store. So, you know, shop at your own grocery store first.
1: Well, really, really. The only real problem I'm hearing from everybody is that the pests, for some reason, it just seems raccoons and all the critters seem to be hungrier this year for some reason.
0: Yeah, and it's funny you bring that up because it's been the same for me as I've, you know, been commiserating with people about the deer eating my entire garden. Mm-hmm. People said, you know, it's like, yeah, you know, they came in and got our garden too. It's like, so I don't know what it is, but they're definitely hungry.
1: Well, you know, my radio hours these days, for all the radio I do, I'm driving early in the morning or late at night, and I see the deer crossing the road, and, you know, we're out there at Ballots Bay where there are all these points. I mean, you know, they're basically dead ends, but wonderful for cabins and whatnot. And the deer that populate that area, they have no way of going anywhere else, and they stay there. Yeah. And boy, do they look healthy. So I know they're eating something, and plenty of it. And it's all part of nature, you know. And
0: well, see, you know, you could get your preseason venison.
1: Venison,
0: you know,
1: I guess so.
0: Just grow lots of that fennel, like.
1: Oh, well, you know me and critters. I sit and I actually watch them eating out there in the garden.
0: Yeah, no, I know. You know, I just out there for them.
1: I would not survive if I had to, you know, return to a state of nature. But at any rate, I'm not normal in that regard. But you know, even if you're sitting out there with a shotgun all day, you'd be there all day and all night. You know,
0: you do, exactly.
1: You're waiting for the deer to come and eat your pole beans. In the meantime, the moles and voles are out of sight and having a field day. You know,
0: just the voles.
1: Voles.
0: Yes, the moles.
1: They're the ones
0: moles.
1: Yeah, they're the ones that eat the vegetables. The moles eat the the moles eat the grubs and stuff.
0: Grubs and worms. Yeah. Yes, they're meat eaters.
1: I didn't mean to malign the moles, so you guys don't take it out on me.
0: Yeah, well, don't worry. You're in a very big crowd of mole maliners.
1: Yep. But there are all kinds of critters. I mean, and the Japanese beetle showed up this year. I was wondering where they were. And now there are holes in just about every leaf I have. I forget what the kind of perennial flowers, my plants, that they bloom with little white flowers. But my brother had planted them a long time ago, and they do come back every year very nicely. At any rate, right around this time, they all start to have little holes all throughout the leaves. And they're the Japanese beetles,
0: Well,
1: we got one more message here to take as a sponsor. It's a political message, so we will be back right after this.
0: Super.
4: 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I'm a West Point graduate, decorated veteran, and MBA. 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I'm Gerald Malloy, and I'm stepping up for our brave little state. 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
1: And already we're coming to the end of September, and so we'll be in October before you by next weekend, and the election is November 3rd, so, oh my goodness, coming right down.
0: The mail-in ballots are going out. So.
1: Yeah, they have to be out in the mail by October 3rd, I believe. Right. We do have a caller here, so while we only have a few minutes left,
0: We have a short leash.
1: Let me try. I think I pushed the wrong button here, and I will try this. Let us see. Did that work? I believe so. Your name and town, and you're on the air with Peter.
5: Okay. Catherine from Moortown.
1: Hi.
5: And I don't know if you fellas know how humorous you are or how old. Now, here's Peter telling this fellow to get a kid to help him pick the weeds in his garden. Well, has he ever tried to get a kid? Honestly, they've got practice, and then they've got a game, and then they're all tired out. Well, that's the humor for today.
0: There you go. Yeah.
1: Yeah, their thumbs are all worn out from texting.
0: That's right. Right.
1: Thank you. Thank you, Catherine. She's right on. A wonderful wit and sense of humor here. And there's nothing that we do collectively on WDEV that gets faster. And she's right. A little bit. My grandfather would always say, a little bit of elbow grease and a little bit of hard work never hurt anybody, you know. Yeah. And he was always looking at me when he said that, too. Anyway, we only got about a minute, so Peter, final words, and again, just to point out to everybody, we're going to go ahead with additional weeks of this program for hopefully a long stretch. So there we go.
0: Because this is the time to actually start thinking about next year. You know, planting the garden is, you know, it uses the number one tool in the garden, and that's the gardener.
1: So planning
0: what you're going to, you know, what you have room to grow and what you want to grow. So anyway, we'll see you next week. And
1: where would that be?
0: Right here in the garden on WDEV.
1: I think that's right.
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7: Breaking news this hour at Town Hall. I'm Bob Agnew in Washington. The 2026 midterm campaign heating up in North Carolina was front and center this week as Vice President J.D. Vance made an appearance and talked about the way that the Democrats have made Americans lose a lot of their rights and power.
8: Americans who are finishing school suddenly found themselves competing with 25 million illegal aliens for precious jobs and homes that ought by right have gone to the American people. And as Democrats were running the country into the ground, something else was happening inside their very own party. The old establishment, the few reasonable Democrats in Congress, were giving way to a new generation of far-left activists.
7: And the vice president paid a visit to Greensboro, North Carolina, this past week to campaign for Republican Senate nominee Michael Whatley. He faces former Democrat Governor Roy Cooper in the race for the Senate seat that could help Republicans hang on to or possibly lose their slim margin of control in the Senate. Ukraine's President Zelensky says President Trump approved Ukraine to build Patriot missiles with concrete agreements achieved between Kiev and Washington.
9: Zelensky posted on X with the news. leaves days after he met with President Trump at the United Nations General Assembly in New York. He said Trump made a final decision that Ukraine could receive licenses to produce the missiles. Zelensky warned nations at the UN about Russian President Vladimir Putin calling him patient zero as he spreads the infection of war across the world. Elsewhere, Zelensky said Russia has started to focus more on targeting Ukraine's data centers recently. I'm Chris Caraggio.
7: A powerful storm is gaining strength as it threatens the northeast. The early season nor'easter set to pummel the region over the weekend with gusty winds and driving rain. And the storm conditions are starting today along the stretch from New Jersey to Massachusetts, with a lot of rain predicted along with some high wind gusts up to 60 miles an hour. More at townhall.com.
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7: More problems for troubled Volkswagen. We get the details from correspondent Keith Peters.
12: Volkswagen Group says it is recalling 2.86 million Volkswagen and Audi branded vehicles as a precautionary measure over a screw whose failure could cause a loss of steering. The affected vehicles are Volkswagen Tiguan, Touran, Golf, Golf Variant, and Caddy models built between September 2013 and July 2024, and Audi Q3 models made between October 2017 and May 2024. There have been no known incidents with damage to persons or properties, according to Germany's KBA Motor Vehicle Agency. Keith Peters reporting.
7: Comedian Carrot Top is recovering at home after being discharged from the hospital. People reports that the Las Vegas comedian is with family and is doing well. Carrot Top, whose real name is Scott Thompson, attempted suicide a week ago and was sent to the hospital in critical condition. You'll find breaking news and analysis at townhall.com. The Senate held a hearing this week on men playing in women's sports. Lainey Amistad is a former college female athlete who had her case heard by the Supreme Court. She shared how she heard about males competing in girls' sports when she was a student athlete.
13: During my time there, I started hearing a troubling trend. It started with the girls in Connecticut. I started hearing, and I couldn't even believe it was true, that they were losing competitions, that they were being bumped from podiums. And it didn't end in Connecticut. We have girls from all over the United States with similar stories.
7: Senator Marsha Blackburn of Tennessee and several former and current female athletes affected by the rules changes also took part in a press conference, and they also denounced Democrat efforts to weaken the protection around women's sports. Very few Democrats even bothered to attend the hearing. You'll find more of these stories at townhall.com. From Washington, I'm Bob Agnew.
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14: 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We have a lot to cover today. We'll be starting off with Bryce Chenal from the Abundance Institute. All the worldwide headlines are talking about artificial intelligence. We'll have Bryce break through what is myth, or hysteria versus what is the reality of this technology. Then we'll have Elizabeth Brown back on from the Fiscal Alliance Foundation talking about a new poll that they released here in Vermont that looked at the top issues this election that Vermonters are concerned about. Then Sarah Scott from Americans for Prosperity in New Hampshire will be on talking about the results of the Granite State primary last week. One of the biggest Senate races in the country there. We'll get an update from Sarah. And then A.J. Kierstead back on the show from the New England Take podcast will be talking about all things national election, who's winning the argument on affordability, the rise of the DSA candidates, and an outlook to the November elections. But first, we want to get things kicked off with Bryce Chenal, who's the Director of State Affairs for the Abundance Institute. Bryce, thanks so much for joining the show.
15: Ross, it is an honor and a privilege to be on with you. Thank you for having me.
14: Well, as I mentioned, I think if you turn on any news station today or over the past couple days, the top story has been around AI and this concern, you know, about regulation. And I mean, it ranges from hysteria over job losses, rogue machines, and even extinction. What is the reality of what's happening versus this sort of hysteria that has popped up in the last week?
15: Sure. I'd say it's difficult to find the signal amongst the noise, but I guess one of the names at the center of this, and I'll provide just some context because I think this is helpful in framing this and getting to your point about what's maybe hyperbolic and what's real. Let's take your audience, your listeners, back to February of 2019, the ancient times, and in the AI world. Dario Amodi, you know, now CEO Amodi, CEO of Anthropic, was then a research director at OpenAI. And he said that GPT-2 is so groundbreaking and so big and so broad that it should not be released. that thing could barely string sentences along. And there was just this fear and this concern. And this is very common. This is very typical for all kinds of technologies. People have innate fears about it. Now, what might be kind of different is that you're hearing this from a CEO of a leading company. Other leading companies are chiming in as well. Sam Altman at OpenAI and elsewhere. And I think what you want to have is a little bit of skepticism about their concerns. A lot of these companies might be looking to do a regulatory capture, where they set the rules for the landscape and don't allow for competition. They might be trying to curry favor for government contracts, et cetera, et cetera. So that being said, I think there are real concerns. How we hold companies liable for the harms that they cause is an important question. There could be gaps in existing law. But another thing that I'd love to drive home for your audience is that companies don't get to avoid existing law. There is a whole corpus of law that holds companies liable for all kinds of harms that they can cause in the world. And AI companies, just because they have a somewhat unique technology, don't get to evade those laws. The state attorney general, I live over in Connecticut, the state attorney general here has, you know, said that the state's rules apply to AI tools. Same thing in California. States attorneys general all over the country have done that, as has the Biden administration, federal agencies, and national regulators. So I think that's a little background that I think is helpful for framing, and I hope that answers your question.
14: No, it definitely does, and I mean, I go further. I'd say people should have quite a bit of skepticism over, you know, some of these claims, you know, coming from, again, like you said, the leading companies. It's sort of like, you know, McDonald's trying to regulate cheeseburgers. You know, they have the market share over cheeseburgers. They're going to try to want to get government to give them you know, a monopoly or a bigger market share, because smaller competitors won't be able to go through the regulatory process that the federal government could establish. The best thing in my mind would be to have robust competition, allow these smaller companies to be able to compete with the big ones. What are we seeing in terms of like real world evidence of how this technology is being applied? I do understand people's concerns, because it does seem, you know, the improvements are accelerating very quickly. Just over the past 9 months, we've seen some incredible updates in terms of the capabilities that some of these tools have. How are they being applied, and is there, you know, I guess where is the you know, real fear, you know, and some of the concerns, where is it legitimate over some of these technologies?
15: Yeah, maybe to talk about some breakthroughs and to drive home the point that you made there. If I was a CEO of one of these companies and I could cordon off the market, not allow for new entrants into the frontier space, which when they say frontier, they just mean the people doing the most advanced research, the most advanced model development. They're just the people that are investing the most in this stuff. And it's constantly changing, the frontier constantly changing. They keep saying they want to pace the frontier. I'm much more interested in chasing it. Let's go find some breakthroughs. And to your point, it's because it's helping people in the real world. This is very near and dear to me. My sister just went through her final round of chemo treatment at Mayo Clinic in Minnesota, and she's doing great. Her hair's coming back. It's awesome. The Mayo Clinic, one of the best hospitals in the world, they operate their own data center there. They use AI technology to scan and diagnose and treat cancer, and I want more of that. The Rooney Heart Institute down in Florida announced that they're diagnosing potential heart failures a decade in advance. John Deere Seed and Spray is this technology that allows you to do targeted pesticide use as opposed to like blanket canvassing of your acres of farmland. And their like pilot program, it reduced pesticide use of up to 31 million gallons, which means farmers don't have to buy that, which means the environment doesn't have to absorb that. The amount of wins that are out there is almost endless at this point. We have a website, a tracker called AIopportunities.org. I think I mentioned that on your program last time. People are free to check that out. And when it comes to this regulatory stuff, I think getting at holding firms liable for any damages that they cause sends a powerful message. And then ensuring that there is a robust, competitive marketplace. Now, everyone's screaming, well, it's going to be the end of humanity. There's no evidence of that. It's going to be the end mm-hmm. of jobs. There's no evidence of that. Ramp, a company that keeps track of like corporate expenditures, and so where they are essentially able to actually see where companies are investing in AI versus, say, a PR statement, what they find in their analysis of where firms are investing in AI the most is also where they are hiring the most. It's exact opposite of the trend that gets suggested.
14: Yeah, the cancer example is fantastic. I saw a story of them being able to identify breast cancer years before, you know, traditional methods. The healthcare applications could be incredible. The education applications could be incredible. There's so much good opportunity in this, and I do, you know, I listen to, obviously a lot of this news is coming from that former OpenAI employee that has been making the rounds on basically every media show he can get onto. I did listen to a podcast with him. Yeah, some of the concerns he listed are legitimate, and it seems, to your point, like there's existing laws that could really curtail some of those concerns. I don't see, you know, any evidence for him jumping towards saying it's going to kill us all. Like he just makes that jump without yeah. any sort of evidence behind that. It's very frustrating because obviously that's the thing that makes the headline and everything, but it's the one of the biggest things that I see that has no evidence behind it. I do want to get into like where all this is going. The idea of regulatory capture, maybe the strategy that some of these companies are deploying, but really, you know, looking towards the future and how this can be just such a positive thing for humanity that I think gets missed in most of the media. But we have to take a quick commercial break, Bryce, so stick with us. You're listening to the Vermont Viewpoint with Ross Connolly. We'll be right back.
4: 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I'm Gerald Malloy, and I'm stepping up for our brave little state. 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

0: talking with Bryce Chenal from the Abundance Institute about artificial intelligence. And Bryce, there's now this huge call, mostly by the three largest AI companies, Anthropic, OpenAI, and Google, all calling for the federal government to regulate artificial intelligence nationally. You know, we talked about the idea of them maybe using this as a way to push out competition. You know, I often we see, whether it's in healthcare or energy, or you go down the list of industries, that the federal government has decided to heavily regulate. All of those industries tend to have the highest price increases, the least amount of access. It seems to me to worsen the problem. Should the federal government regulate, or should this be a state's issue where local communities and local state governments can have light touches of regulation to address some of these concerns, or should this be the national federal government regulate everything?
1: Yeah, I think there's likely roles for states to play in certain industries, like, health insurance is largely regulated at the state level. But as far as, like, general purpose, the broad overarching technology at the backside, I think that's where, you know, just a national framework would be good. I try to follow the state legislation, and my goodness, I mean, there was like 2,000 bills again this year introduced. People are talking about frontier model regulation. There's versions of it in California, in New York, in Massachusetts right now being debated. So I'll point to my colleague Neil Chilson, our head of AI policy, recently wrote an essay, and he came up, you know, I think you could go look at this on our website or on his Substack, but for the national part, Congress should impose like a clear performance-based duty on frontier model developers, reasonably mitigating the risk of mass casualties that everyone's hyperbolic about, not unreasonably so, but just there isn't evidence for any of these claims, and catastrophic property loss. The statute would not mandate particular model design. I think that's important. A lot of these are trying to do it at the front end. We want to operate closer to where any potential harm is actually occurring, or testing methods or governance systems, require covered developers to disclose dangerous capabilities and model-specific mitigations, and give government a reasonable way to verify such disclosures, instead of doing all of these audits, and also like creating legal immunity. That's the other thing that these firms might be seeking. They want legal immunity from all of these things, whereas a robust competitive market would be best. And as far as like what's happening at the national level, it's really difficult to see. I'm expecting Senator Cruz, chair of the Commerce Committee, to announce a hearing, a markup session here probably today, maybe tomorrow, that the announcement would happen. If that doesn't happen, it might not be one. But I would mention that Republican Majority Leader in the Senate, John Thune, and Democrat Senator Amy Klobuchar from Minnesota, they've been working very hard together. There's been public reporting about this, on trying to get, you know, a reasonable bill, bipartisan bill, put together and put before Congress. But we'll see if any of that actually happens.
0: There, our senator here in Vermont, Senator Bernie Sanders, I believe it was last week, might have been the week before, put out a plan that he's yeah. calling for. We have to ban this entirely. I will say, I saw his post on X about it. It was a long post. It seemed very ironic to me, because it certainly seemed to be written by an AI, the actual post. But what do you think of his and others, AOC? There's a host of politicians that are getting spotlight for calling for just an entire ban on this industry that right now is critical to the American economy and future growth.
1: Yeah, it's just doomerism. It's you know, maybe there's some political reason, some financial reason. I don't know about all those, but it's just, you know, it's just doomerism. And I mean, we see this with technologies all over the place. I mean, I think the approach that some of those legislators that you mentioned there, I mean, it's like they want to do to artificial intelligence what we did to nuclear energy. And, you know, we'd be so much better off today had we not banned that for, you know, the past half century. We'd be better off today. Our grid would function better. We'd have lower energy costs. For everybody that, you know, puts such an emphasis on carbon emissions, we'd have less carbon emissions. And I think that's what they're going to do here. What they'll end up doing is that they'll just be like a small band, a few companies that get to do this and control the whole thing and have it more, you know, China style regulation. I feel like this is very reflective of a century ago when we needed to have telephones be regulated so that only, you know, AT&T and Bell could dominate the marketplace for a half century. It makes me think of airline regulations where there were very few options. There was a robust airline industry that was building up in its infancy. A whole bunch of regulations essentially stymied innovation, growth, and reductions in transportation costs. And then in 1978, we're like, hey, let's deregulate this and open up to the market and competition. And boom, suddenly air transport became much more available to the average consumer.
0: Yeah, it seems ironic because, again, moves like that from Senator Sanders, proposals like that, it will empower the very companies that he rants against and you know, demonizes. It seems like they're playing off this fear to get, you know, support for other policies, you know, just not a sensible type of actual policy that is reasonable. You know, I think the nuclear comparison is so great. I always make that in the 1970s, our plan was to build 1,000+ reactors across the country of clean energy. And ironically, again, it's the same people trying to ban AI that were part of those movements that stopped nuclear development, and now we have all these grid problems as a result, and still burning coal in places because we don't have that nuclear energy. Very short-sighted. So I hope people reject those ideas. We're coming up on time, Bryce, but I want to look forward. You know, where do you see do you see the benefits of this technology outweighing some of these concerns, these fears over the next like 5 years, where people really think that's the time period where we're going to see unbelievable improvements to these tools?
1: Oh, yes, I absolutely do. I'm definitely in the optimist camp. I want more of this. I wish I was actually a better user of AI than I am. I need to become better at it because it's so much upside potential. I have the same kind of mindset that I guess Marie Curie, Nobel economist, had during her, you know, Nobel acceptance prize. She talked about how she expected humanity will draw more good than evil from new discoveries. And she was talking about something real, like nuclear, you know, a radioactivity and all this stuff. I think the upside potential here is immense. I also think, you know, a lot of the rhetoric these days is so hyperbolic because I think a lot of these firms

0: rewind 150 years ago, 3 out of 4 Americans were working in agriculture. Now it's 1 out of 100. There's just a lot of other stuff that we can do. And I think a lot of what will be unlocked are multiple and new and creative pathways to prosperity that the average person will be able to access, especially if we allow the market to function and set reasonable guardrails and then allow for competition to drive innovation.
1: Couldn't agree more. I think this could result in millions of new industries, new jobs that we can't even really consider right now. Could there be a difficult transition? That's certainly possible, and I don't want to discount that. But you know, we don't, as Americans, as innovators, we don't say no to a new technology because there might be a disruption. That's what has created the American economy that we see today. If we took that approach, airplanes, automobiles, I mean, you go down the list, none of those would exist. We shouldn't change that for AI. I think the future is super exciting of how this can be applied. We can mitigate, you know, any negatives through light touches of regulation, you know, establishing those guardrails, you said. But the future is definitely bright. So thank you so much, Bryce, for coming on and breaking down this very complicated issue. I really encourage people to look into these things yourself, have a high degree of skepticism. Great resource to check out is Abundance. It's abundance.institute. You can check out their AI tool, aiopportunities.org, and give Bryce a follow on X. At Bryce the Noble, where you can get all the great AI updates. Really, really appreciate you coming on, Bryce. Love to have you back on soon.
0: It was great to join you. Be an optimist. There's lots of potential here. Let's unlock human potential.
1: There's too much doomerism and pessimism. Be an optimist. I like it. Thanks so much. We're going to a commercial break, but up next, Elizabeth Brown talking about a new Vermont poll on the economy, so stay tuned for that. 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We'll be right back.
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1: 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And we welcome your questions, comments, concerns. Join the conversation and call into the show at 802-244-1777. Next up, we have Elizabeth Brown, who is the State Director for the Fiscal Alliance Foundation here in Vermont. Here to talk about a new poll that they released. Elizabeth, thank you so much for joining.
5: Thanks for having me on.
1: Just a couple weeks ago, you guys released this great poll looking at all sort of sides of what Vermonters are concerned about or should be concerned about come election time. What did we learn? What was the biggest surprise that you found from this polling?
5: Well, let's start with what's not surprising here. So, you know, the big headline is that over 60% of Vermonters find Vermont to be unaffordable. And I'm just going to dive in right here and say that we had Rep. Siblia immediately weighed in and said, well, affordability is a national issue. It's not a Vermont issue. But I think as we dive into the details of the poll, we can see where specific policy issues here in Vermont is exacerbating affordability issues and adding to the burdens that Vermonters are facing. So I just want to say that, you know, first and foremost, because I think a lot of people, you know, can all agree affordability is a national issue. But here in Vermont, with our, you know, excessive tax burden,

0: and other ways that we're making Vermont more expensive, you know, across the board, independents, Republicans, and Democrats across the board all agree on that. More broadly speaking, I would say that about 50% of Vermonters feel that the government is headed in the wrong direction. So more Vermonters than less believe that the policy decisions that we are making are not supporting them and are moving the state in the wrong direction. And more voters also say that Vermont is becoming a less desirable place to live, with nearly three times as many voters saying that their quality of life has actually worsened in the past 5 years. So I would just say overarching that our survey shows there's broad agreement that Vermont has a lot of challenges. Not surprisingly, there's some disagreement in terms of what is causing that. And that is more along the lines of, you know, partisan lines here, where Republicans are not surprisingly the most dissatisfied. That was about 23% of our respondents. What was really interesting to me is that the independents, which represented 34% of respondents, it appears to be a really pivotal group, where on the fiscal questions we asked, they are responding more like Republicans. And so if you add those two groups up together, that's 57% of potential voters. And Democrats were really interesting too, which is while they're more supportive of our institutions, they're feeling the economic squeeze. And when prompted, their views shift when economic impacts are highlighted. And then just lastly, the progressives represented about 10% of respondents. And not surprisingly, they are the strongest defenders of our current approach. So those are just some key highlights.
1: Yeah, I get a kick out of that claim that, oh, this is a national problem, which it is. You know, affordability is probably the top issue in every state in the country. But not every state in the country is losing the amount of people that Vermont is. Not every state in the country has the highest healthcare costs in the country. Not every state has seen, enormous property tax increases over the past 3-4 years. It's just a total, I would argue, a total cop-out to the results of the policies in Montpelier. There is a reason people are moving to states like New Hampshire and Florida and the Carolinas, because they're doing the opposite of what the majority in the state house has been doing. You mentioned that 61%, I liked this question, of 61% said household income is not keeping pace with housing costs and tax increases. Do you think that the respondents were connecting the policies that are driving that in the halls of Montpelier to the affordability issue? Because you were more specific than a lot of polls I've seen in focusing on the actual costs and tax increases.
0: Yeah, I mean, I think voters, especially the last couple of years, certainly going back to the election in 2024, are seeing a clear line, a clear connection between especially property taxes and the cost of education. So, you know, and how that's contributing to their overall, you know, cost of living and housing costs. So I definitely think that voters have connected all of those dots. And when we asked what would most increase your likelihood to remain in Vermont, lower taxes was number one, and lower housing costs was right behind that, along with more job opportunities. So, you know, I agree that I think that at least on this item, that people are connecting policy decisions with their cost of living.
1: It seems about right. I mean, Vermont now has the third highest overall tax burden in the entire country. That's not a good place to be. You're in the boat with New York and New Jersey. You know, these states that, again, we're seeing enormous amounts of the population fleeing. And it's not because they don't like those states. It's because there are greener pastures with lower costs of living, lower burdens that the government puts on them. Another interesting point was 42% of respondents saying that spending was too high. what signal do you think Vermonters are trying to send legislators between that argument on the tax issue, the 61% saying taxes are too high, and then the 42% saying that spending is too high? It seems like Vermonters are very connected to what's been happening in the State House, and especially on the education funding and reform side. Do you think that those two issues are resonating with Vermonters because they're more educated on what's actually happening with their tax bills?
0: Well, I think we also had a question in here, which is, how would you define tax relief? And 70% of respondents say that means reducing the amount of taxes paid, not just slowing the rate. And I know that we have a number of legislators who are really proud of themselves when they're only increasing our taxes, let's say 3%. And Vermonters, I think, have had enough of it. And we've got to move a different direction here. And it's not just the shuffling of the chairs, right? So I think there's a big difference, to your point, of actually reducing the spending and making sure we're clear about what we're getting for the tax dollars that we're spending versus just shifting them around to other groups. For example, we know that they want to implement the Vermont wealth tax, which is somewhat comical, on those who make over 500K, which is really specifically, that higher end working family group that we so desperately need, or small business owners, right? And, so we can go after them, or we could try to figure out how to make the second home owner, tax work. But the reality is, eventually it's going to come for you, the taxpayer. You can keep shifting it around, but if our spending growth, our total budget has been growing at twice the rate of inflation, we're up 62% since 2019, that's unsustainable. And you can keep shifting the chairs around, but eventually, it's going to come to you, each individual taxpayer.
1: Yeah, and you got to imagine the average Vermonter is looking at whether it's their property tax bill or overall tax bills, and saying, what am I getting for this? It's not like roads are getting better. It's not like schools are getting better. They're paying more to basically get less. So it's understandable that this massive frustration. I want to get into, because you also looked at Proposition 3, which I think has been an underreported issue. So I want to talk about that, and also Governor Scott's favorability in this poll. But we have to take a quick commercial break, Elizabeth, so stick with us. 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We'll be right back.
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1: We're back talking with Elizabeth Brown from the Fiscal Alliance Foundation about their new poll that looked at some of the top issues Vermonters are concerned about and that are affecting their daily lives. Before I get to the next questions, Elizabeth, we do have a caller, Catherine from Moortown. Catherine, thanks so much for calling into the Vermont Viewpoint.
4: All right, Ross, here's the issue. I am sick to death of listening to the same old dribble. Why doesn't the conversation go around about solutions? Come to the table, what might work, and then float that and see how that goes. But to beat the same old drum, I'm telling you, it gets old. We all know what the problems are. Well, come up with some ideas how to fix it. Never mind. Beep, beep, beep. All right. That's my comment.
1: All right. Thanks so much for calling in, Catherine. I will say we have had, whether it's Representative Taglavia, Senator, multiple senators on the show talking about the solutions that have been on the table this legislative session. Unfortunately, those bills never saw the light of day. So we have to talk about the issues affecting folks in an election. The solutions are out there. I recommend, you know, checking out. There's tons of groups out there putting out the solutions to Vermont's problems. Unfortunately, those have not got a fair hearing. But to that point, Elizabeth, you know, there have been those solutions on the table. Did you look at any of that in the poll? Did you get any feedback from Vermonters? I mean, part of the solution, right, was lowering taxes. It seems to be what Vermonters are looking for.
0: Absolutely. So I would just say to people, and I've heard this as well, is that people want solutions, which is great. There's organizations like the Fiscal Alliance Foundation, New to Vermont, AFP, who just recently came into the state of Vermont. There are a number of these organizations out here, and we are trying to put good information and good solutions out there. So I just ask people, you know, if you want to see solutions, then help us to amplify what the information we're putting out there. You know, as it relates to what we're talking about today, absolutely, we've got the voters, we've got the taxpayers who are screaming for tax relief. And, you know, organizations like ours, Ross, we can easily put out recommendations based on what the other 49 states are doing and those who are successful around tax relief policies, and where the states that are winning are the ones who are actually reducing the tax burdens on their citizens. So solutions are there, but hey, we need all of you voters and taxpayers to help us to amplify that message.
1: Absolutely. And I'll say Governor Scott has put out endless solutions that, again, if it's falling on deaf ears to the majority in the legislature, you know, how much can you get done? There's lots of ways that we can address these problems. But if there's a refusal to work together to solve those, then it makes it very, very difficult. Moving towards what I think has been a sort of under the radar issue is this Proposition 3 that's going to be on ballots in November. You guys looked at this in the poll. What is this question, and what it would be? Yeah. What would it mean for Vermonters if it passed?
0: I agree that it's not getting the attention that it deserves. And, you know, I've been doing some reflecting back on the fact that so many of our House representatives, I think there were only maybe 6 or 8 who voted no on this constitutional amendment, this Proposal 3, and it was passed unanimously in the Senate. And you know what, Ross, again, reflecting, I'm thinking that even those representing us under the Golden Dome didn't have all the information. I'll get to the poll responses here in a moment, but the Fiscal Alliance Foundation tomorrow is going to release some really important research on Prop 3, which is this constitutional amendment to just, you know, solidify, if you will, union rights and our Constitution. And we have so much data and information, again, based on what the other 49 states have and have not been doing. And this could be really kind of catastrophic to our state. You know, we are struggling economically so much already, especially growing businesses in the private sector. We also know that those states with really strong public sector unions have higher taxes and tax burdens. And again, Vermonters want lower tax burdens. So we'll be coming up with information in the next 24 hours on that. But as it related to this particular poll, what was really interesting is that Vermonters generally are favorable towards unions. They believe in the right to unionize or to join a union. However, those feelings did not necessarily carry over when they were asked about specific union powers and the cost of those policies. So what do we mean by that? So 42% of Vermonters believe that having powerful unions has helped Vermont deliver its services effectively and affordably. However, when asked if they believe in supporting employees' right to choose whether or not to join a union, 47 support right to work, with 32% oppose. So what that means is, in right to work states, you cannot require an employee to join a union or pay union dues as a condition of employment. And what Prop 3 does is that puts it in our constitutional amendment that people could be forced to join a union as a condition of employment. And what we're seeing here is Vermonters actually don't support that. That's really important, Vermonters, because if you're agreeing with that, you're agreeing with an employee's choice, you should be voting no on Prop 3. We already protect the right to unionize by law. That's already protected in Vermont. What this does is it moves to the Constitution, so Vermont can never have right to work, policies and laws on the book. When it came to Prop 3 and when it came to taxes, again, we have all the research. We'll be releasing this tomorrow, that we know that when stronger unions are in the public sector, that the tax burden is increased. And so when we ask Vermonters if they support Prop 3, if it means their taxes will increase, that support fell to 27% with 55% opposition. So I would just encourage Vermonters, it sounds really good that you want this workers' amendment, workers' right amendment, but it's really important for Vermonters to understand the details behind this.
1: Yeah, and it's not only the potential tax impact, but, you know, you look at where, if you want more blue-collar manufacturing type jobs in your state, those companies do not go to states that pass things like this. It's just a fact. You look at right to work states, that's where manufacturing grows.
0: Yeah, and that's all in our research. So Vermont is already a highly unionized state with 13% unionization versus about 10% nationally. And we have been losing manufacturing jobs at 1.5 times the national average. And this, to me, will be kind of like the straw that breaks the camel's back. You know, our business climate is already extremely challenging. We also have research that shows that venture capital does not go to states that are highly unionized. And Illinois is the only other state with this constitutional amendment. They passed that back in 2022. Even California looked at this and decided to pass over it as a constitutional amendment. So that should be a warning to Vermonters that even if California is not willing to pass this because they know that it's going to impact their business climate, maybe Vermonters should pause here.
1: Yeah, not a good sign. You look at Illinois has one of the states with the highest unfunded liabilities. That's resulted in their credit rating getting knocked down. I mean, unions are very important. They played an incredibly important role in workers' rights in this country. But it can go too far, and it can end up hurting your state. So very important issue. We're coming up on time, Elizabeth, but I do want to ask about, because you looked at Governor Scott's favorability still remaining super high. Is that a sign of where Vermonters are, that they're behind the governor and the solutions he's put forward, and looking to the legislature to put the blame of affordability?
0: Yeah, I mean, we're still seeing favorability for Governor Phil Scott, certainly less than I think we've seen in the past. So our poll is showing a favorability of 58% there. I'm hoping that we can see more sort of bipartisan, coordination coming into this coming biennium. And I know that the governor has been focused, for example, with the healthcare executive order, which is going to be critically important as well to try to get some of those healthcare costs down. And we obviously have got to make progress on the educational front. I mean, we're seeing more and more of our schools lose more and more students as well. We need working families so desperately. We need to improve the quality of our education here. We need to improve the cost. And we can't move fast enough on some of these items. Vermont is the fastest shrinking state per capita right now. And we need to be doing, it's all hands on deck. We've got to do everything possible to support more jobs, more private businesses, and just making it more affordable for everyone who lives here.
1: More balance in the legislature, I think, will go a long way towards getting the two sides to work together. We're wrapping up here, but make sure to check out Elizabeth's great work, fiscalalliancefoundation.org. You can give them a follow on X at Fiscal Alliance. And Elizabeth, thanks so much for putting out this poll. I think it's great information for Vermonters going into Election Day. I'm sure we'll have you back on before then, but always a pleasure to have you on the show.
0: Thanks for having me, Russ.
1: Next up, Sarah Scott talks New Hampshire primary, so stay tuned. 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We'll be right back.
5: 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We recognize that lives are busy and the document is dense. We get it. But we want to get it right, and it's critical to hear from you. Get a copy of the plan now on the town website, in the municipal office, or read it at the Waterbury Public Library. 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Attend the hearing at the municipal offices on September 30th, 6 to 8 p.m. The Waterbury Select Board will also hold two public hearings. Why is your input important? The town plan needs to reflect the views of the entire town, so it provides focused policy direction to municipal boards, committees, and staff on the issues that affect your life. You should have a say in that.
6: UVM's Lerner College of Medicine has partnered with the American Lung Association in a nationwide research study focused on lung health in young adults. 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
8: Breaking news this hour at Town Hall. I'm Bob Agnew in Washington. The fight over non-citizen voting just moved at the U.S. Supreme Court in President Trump's favor.
9: The Supreme Court has cleared the Trump administration to use a federal citizenship check system on voter rolls ahead of November. The saved database was blocked by a lower court. The justices paused that order, a temporary win for President Trump's push to stop non-citizen voting. States can use a tool to verify citizenship. The larger case is still alive. Willie Nelson, the White House.
8: Ukrainian President Zelensky says that President Trump has approved Ukraine to build Patriot missiles with what he called concrete agreements achieved between Kiev and Washington in New York at the United Nations. Here's Chris Caraggio.
10: Zelensky posted on X with the news days after he met with President Trump at the United Nations General Assembly in New York. He said Trump made a final decision that Ukraine could receive licenses to produce the missiles. Zelensky warned nations at the UN about Russian President Vladimir Putin calling him patient zero as he spreads the infection of war across the world. Elsewhere, Zelensky said Russia has started to focus more on targeting Ukraine's data centers recently. I'm Chris Caraggio.
8: A judge is working to determine exactly how much Facebook will wind up paying after a New Mexico jury found the company liable for deceiving users about privacy protections on the social media platform. Here's correspondent Nia Bender.
11: The trial focused on accusations Facebook deceived users about a data breach stemming from a third-party personality quiz that harvested data from roughly 87 million profiles and then sold it to a political consulting firm, Cambridge Analytica. Facebook lawyers claim the state's evidence was outdated. I'm Nia Bender.
8: The European Union says it's ready to defend a 120 million euro fine issued to social media platform X. That comes after the U.S. government supported Elon Musk's legal effort to get that case dismissed. More on these stories at townhall.com.
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8: Wall Street closed higher on Friday to wrap up a positive week.
15: Stocks rallied as oil prices eased and Treasury yields pulled back. A surge in technology shares, including Microsoft and Meta Platforms, added lift to markets as all three major indexes posted weekly gains. At the closing bell, the Dow Jones Industrial Average gained 478 points to 51,828. The S&P 500 added 39 points to 7743. The NASDAQ rose 129 points to 2768. I'm Levon Putney.
8: Consumer sentiment hit a four-month low in September. The University of Michigan's final reading for the month fell on concerns over high prices and worries about the economy. The survey noted declines across most age and income brackets. Year-ahead inflation expectations rose to 4.6%, which is a significant jump compared to before the Iran war began back in February. Overall, consumer sentiment is down 15% compared to January. Breaking news and analysis, townhall.com. Here's Matt Madison with the latest tech news.
16: 3 in 4 Americans report some level of fear and concern regarding AI technology and its growth and development, Tammy Trujillo reports.
17: That's according to a new poll from CNN. The remaining quarter say they feel hope and excitement over AI development. This is tech industry leaders and lawmakers call for artificial intelligence development to slow down as new guardrails are put in place.
16: With that, Google says the Gemini 4 model is coming soon. The company tells the news site The Information that it should be out before the end of 2026. There's growing opposition to Waymo expanding to Washington, D.C. The National Urban League is among the groups that argue robo-taxis undermine working class residents. Waymo insists that they'll invest tens of millions of dollars in D.C. and create hundreds of local jobs.
8: And that report from correspondent Levon Putney. You'll find more on these stories at townhall.com. From Washington, I'm Bob Agnew.
18: With the WDEV community calendar, I'm Tom McLeod. Coming up on Sunday, September 27th, the Hyde Park Elementary School's 6th grade class has their prize bingo fundraiser, and that's going to be from 1 to 4 at the Hyde Park VFW. They also have one on October 11th and November 15th. It's 50 cents a card, a dollar minimum to play, and no daubers, please. They have the cards and chips that will be provided. 50-50 raffle tickets will be sold, and they're selling tickets for a Johnson Woolen Mills blanket. That drawing will be held at the last bingo, which will be November 15th. They'll have drinks, snacks, and hot food available to purchase. For more details, reach out to them at 802-888-7779. There'll be an organ concert at the United Community Church of Morrisville featuring organist Sean Boer. He puts on a great show that comes our way Sunday at 3, 85 Upper Main Street in Morrisville. 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SeanBoerMusic.com for more details. Well, it is the last one of the season coming up on the 10th of October. And that is at the series of concerts that's been going on since March at the Meeting House on the Green in East Fairfield. Coming up on Saturday, the 10th of October, it's the music of the Oleo Romeos, and it's going to benefit the Food Shelf. That will be starting at 4:30 with light dinner fare and some desserts, and the music gets underway at 5. It's $10 per person. If you need more details, just call 802-827-6626. A look ahead down the road. Join them for the Lamoille County Field Days Trunk or Treat event. This comes our way October 24th. It'll be from 4 to 6:30, and that's at 203 Wilson Road in Johnson. If you'd like to set up a trunk or a treat, please call Chrissy at 802-635-7113. 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
1: 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Next up, we have Sarah Scott, who is the state director with Americans for Prosperity New Hampshire and a senior advisor for AFP Action. Here to talk about the Granite State primary in New Hampshire last week. Sarah, thanks so much for joining the show.
20: Thanks for having me on, Ross.
1: So last Tuesday was the state primary. I believe it's the latest in the entire country or one of the latest in the country. What did the results tell you about the mood of voters, you know, now that you're heading into the general election in New Hampshire, obviously a super closely watched state nationally for the midterm elections?
20: You know, the New Hampshire primary is always interesting, and it's just because it is so late. You know, this is going to be the last election cycle where it is this late into mid-September. It's going to be moving up towards June, which will really change some of the dynamics. But one of the interesting things is that there's such a short runway of time between the primary and the general election. So oftentimes when we have these big races, like a U.S. Senate race, candidates are running a primary campaign at the same time they're trying to run their general election race, which makes for a really interesting dynamic because you have to kind of cater to your base audience while you're still trying to address the concerns of the swing voters also. So there were really no huge surprises coming up in the primary. But one of the things that was really interesting is that Chris Pappas actually faced a stronger primary than expected on the Democratic side. He's somebody that, you know, a lot of people looked at and said he doesn't have to worry about his primary whatsoever. But at the last second, he really had to turn around and look at this opponent that he had. He ran against a Democratic Socialist candidate. And we were surprised to see that about a third of his party actually sided with this socialist candidate.
1: Yeah, that was an interesting one. I guess it was no surprise that it ended up between the sitting congressman Chris Pappas on the Democratic side and former Senator John Sununu on the Republican side. Who's in a better position, you know, heading into November? Because you did mention where that it was closer. Obviously, Sununu also had an opponent in the primary, former Senator Scott Brown, but never was that much of a threat. But it, like you mentioned, at the last second, this candidate Manzur really made it a race for Pappas, or at least made him nervous. Do you think that those folks who voted for his opponent are going to be with him in November, or does he have to do more work to get that support than maybe Sununu does on the Republican side?
20: I think that Sununu is definitely in a good spot heading into this general election because, like you said, he did have a primary, but it really wasn't the same kind of contentious primary that we saw on the Democratic side. And we're also seeing a lot of unity from the Republicans since last week's primary. We've seen Scott Brown has come out and endorsed Sununu and said he's going to do what he can to help him get elected. There's a lot of unity on the Republican side, and you know, Sununu is able to go out and start focusing on talking about those issues that voters really care about rather than trying to go and unite his party because the party is standing behind him right now. But on the Democratic side, I think Chris Pappas is going to have to spend some more time talking to his base and all of those voters that voted for a candidate that supports socialist policies, things like universal health care, and making sure that he can get their votes and their support also. It was interesting to see after the primary, his opponent, Karishma Manzur, did not endorse him and has actually said that Pappas is going to have to earn those votes. And she's asked for him to continue to embrace these socialist policies, which is going to make it a really tough race for Chris Pappas because he wants to run as a moderate. He wants to be kind of this non-controversial figure, kind of as he's been for many years now, portraying himself as not an extremist. But the problem is he votes with his party 94% of the time, and this is the direction that the party is moving in. And so he's trying to walk this fine line now between getting the support from those Democrats who support socialist policies while also trying to kind of walk this middle-of-the-road approach at the same time.
1: Yeah, he's in a tricky spot there because, to your point, his primary opponent did not give a full endorsement like Scott Brown did of Sununu. And this race really could end up being the deciding factor in the midterm. This would be, if Sununu were to win, it would be a pickup for Republicans, which makes the path towards Democrats taking the majority in the Senate much more difficult. And it's been surprising to me because it hasn't got, you know, as much national attention as maybe Michigan or some of these other Senate states. But it seems some national attention has finally reached the Granite State. The Cook Political Report yesterday moved the New Hampshire Senate race from a leans Democrat to a toss-up. Do you think that sends a signal that this is really closer than everyone's giving it credit for and could really sway the outcome of a national majority in the Senate?
20: Absolutely. I think we've seen from, you mentioned Cook Political yesterday. We've seen recent polling coming out. Everything has showed that this is going to be a very, very close race. We've even seen comments from Chris Pappas himself asking for Democrats to start paying attention to this race, saying that, I'm not as safe as you think I am. I need help here. And so even Chris Pappas is worried about this race and definitely sees it as an opportunity for something that the Republicans could come in and swoop in and pick up. So I think that's great news for John Sununu. It's definitely going to be a very, very close race. I think that while we still have some time before the election, a lot of voters are starting to make their decisions now, especially in a state like New Hampshire where the primary is so late. Voters just aren't really paying attention, and they don't feel like they have that pressure to make a decision on who they're going to support until we get past the primary. So all early summer, I think voters were really paying attention to what issues are the candidates focusing on, who do they actually think can make a difference. We've seen time and time again that the cost of living is just the number one issue that people are concerned with. Things are out of control pricing-wise. People are paying more and more money every week at the grocery store, and they're really worried about it. And so I think that some voters have been kind of on the fence and figuring out, you know, is it going to be Pappas or Sununu who can actually make a difference in bringing the cost of groceries down or helping them to afford their energy payments? And so I think that as we've gotten past the primary now, voters are getting ready to start making their decisions and leaning in on that, which I think is a really good opportunity for John Sununu. We've been out with Americans for Prosperity Action since the winter talking to voters about his plans for how he's going to address the cost of living issue. And we're really seeing a lot of momentum, I think, coming out of the primary.
1: Yeah, and the Sununu name obviously is very well known throughout New Hampshire. His brother Chris was possibly the most popular governor ever in New Hampshire, just well known amongst the public. Do you think, his name, his past record, sort of being this calm, moderate voice, it better positions him in what's, a difficult environment? Obviously, President Trump is wildly unpopular throughout New England, including New Hampshire. Do you think he can sort of buck that trend of being tied to the national picture and instead be focused on those solutions that voters care about and use that name as the popularity to gain support?
20: I think that for sure the name and the reputation that the Sunday News have in New Hampshire is definitely a benefit. It's given them really a starting point for voters to have an idea of who this person is that they're talking about and what their beliefs are. You mentioned about President Trump being very unpopular in New Hampshire. That's definitely the case. And we've seen in the past that some candidates that are too closely associated with Trump just can't gain the kind of momentum that they need to win a statewide race in New Hampshire. And so I think that, John Sununu is definitely a different candidate than Trump. And he's really run as his own person, even aside from his brother. There are a lot of differences between how they have campaigned and the issues that the two have focused on. But I think overall, he's really been able to differentiate himself from national politics altogether and really made this a New Hampshire race. We've seen in other states, Senate candidates have really struggled to pull away from Donald Trump. And so voters, instead of going to the ballot and voting for a Senate candidate, they're really voting based on Trump. And that is definitely problematic in a state like New Hampshire. But we're really seeing that people don't associate Trump and Sununu in the same way that it happens in a lot of other states, which I think is really interesting. And it goes to show that, you know, not just John, but his brother Chris also have really been very independent-minded when they were both elected previously. They're not just seen as an extension of Trump. They're seen as their own independent votes and something that voters can actually trust to stand up to whoever that is that might be, you know, trying to pass something that doesn't benefit Granite Staters. And so I think that perspective is really going to play in Sununu's favor.
1: Well, it'll be interesting to watch. I've seen his ads. I think they're great. Like, he's focused on those issues and not just on the problems, but the solutions to those issues that people are concerned about. And I think that's the best position you can be in. It'll be very interesting to see how it all plays out in the next couple months. I do want to get to some of the other races, and obviously some of the state-level issues and races. But we have to take a quick commercial break, Sarah, so stick with us. 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We'll be right back.
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1: And welcome back. We're talking with Sarah Scott from Americans for Prosperity in New Hampshire about the results of the Granite State primary last week. And Sarah, one of the really closely contested races, there were no surprises at the state level, but in the first congressional district, which is the Seacoast area of New Hampshire, it was very close in the Democratic side between Stephanie Shaheen, the outgoing senator's daughter, and Maura Sullivan, with Shaheen narrowly defeating Sullivan. That was a very contentious primary. That seat's been held by Democrats for quite a while now. Is that a worry for the Democratic Party that primary did get so nasty and it was decided, I think, within one percentage point? It was very close. With the Pappas thing at the Senate level, is there a worry about, you know, unity on the Democratic side post-primary?
20: You're right that this was absolutely a really, really close race. This was one that, you know, a lot of the other races were decided early in the night, and I think a lot of people were excited that they could go to bed early knowing the results, but this one kept people up because it really did go back and forth between, you know, maybe Shaheen has this, maybe Mara Sullivan is actually going to take it. And so this was a really interesting thing to watch, because I think that when Stephanie Shaheen initially entered the race, based on her family name, a lot of people assumed that she would walk away with this. And she definitely didn't. And so I think that was really interesting to watch and see the two candidates. And there was a third candidate, too, that actually did get a fairly significant portion of the vote. But I think that's definitely a problematic thing for Democrats heading into the general election. You know, I've mentioned before that because the state primary is so late, it really doesn't give you a lot of time as a candidate to run that general election campaign and create unity amongst the party before we get to general election day. And so I think there's definitely going to be some challenges on that side, because Shaheen hasn't been able to focus on running a general election campaign. She's had to focus exclusively on that primary. Now, the thing that does benefit them is they are uniting, and, you know, Mara Sullivan is going to be out there supporting the nominee. So I think that they are showing some unity here, but it's definitely going to be a tougher race going into this against Republican Anthony DiLorenzo now, who also had a primary, but it wasn't nearly as close. This was something that was a fairly decisive win and something that I think a lot of people very much expected to happen. And so it's going to be an interesting race because, you know, Democrats have held on to that seat for quite a while now, and Republicans have really struggled to pick that up. And candidates have really struggled coming out of the primaries. You know, Republicans tend to have very contentious primaries, but I think this was one that a lot of people are excited to get behind. And so it's going to make it really interesting over the next few weeks to see kind of the momentum that Democrats can get, and can they actually win that general election race? The Shaheens have been a part of New Hampshire politics for a very, very long time. Jean Shaheen has been very popular. And so the question now is, can her popularity really carry her daughter across the finish line? And we didn't necessarily see that in the primary. So we'll see now how that plays out for the general.
1: Yeah, it was interesting to watch because it certainly seemed like, you know, some of the talents of Jean Shaheen, who incredibly talented politician, has been in New Hampshire politics since I was a little kid, you know, so quite a while, you know, a few decades, and didn't seem like Stephanie had quite the talents of her mother, but sometimes those things can be developed. We'll see how that race plays out. And another big focus is the one, outside of Vermont, here in Vermont, with Republican Governor Phil Scott, the only other Republican governor is Kelly Ayotte in New Hampshire. She, no primary, was in pretty easy primary for the Democratic side. Cindy Warmington is the nominee. Who has the advantage, you know, in that matchup between Ayotte and Warmington?
20: Kelly Ayotte, for sure has the advantage coming into the general election here. She's been very popular, and before her, Chris Sununu usually carried the election very strongly. He did not face a lot of contentious races. Kelly Ayotte seems to carry that same kind of popularity, and really has not faced a lot of competition going into this general election. I think that overall people view her as somebody that is generally leading the state in the right direction. They're not overall too concerned. And, you know, looking at Cindy Warmington, I think they just see her as not going to really be able to fix the issues that Granite Staters are focused on. So I think that that'll be an interesting race to watch, just to see, can they gain any kind of momentum against Kelly Ayotte? But overall, I definitely don't expect that to be a competitive race for the Governor Ayotte to win her reelection.
1: Yeah, I saw a poll yesterday had her up, Kelly Ayotte up 21 points, you know, where all the other races are very close in the polling. It's clear Ayotte has done a very good job of bringing up former Councillor Warmington's record of being a lobbyist for the pharmaceutical industry, specifically some opioids. So obvious, you know, very, very strong message from Ayotte. And generally, it seems like Granite Staters are happy at the state level how things are going. You know, the GOP has controlled the state house since 2020. They've had a very aggressive message, the House and Senate, talking about the record of lowering taxes or providing more jobs. Do you think that message is going to get to voters to give them another 2 years to continue their economic plan for New Hampshire?
20: I really am optimistic on that front. I do definitely think that they've done a great job carrying this message and actually passing policies that are changing people's lives for the better. And so I think that one thing to note with New Hampshire is that voters have no issues whatsoever with a split ticket. They will go back and forth all down the ballot between Republican and Democrat. A lot of other states, you see people pick a party at the top and they carry that party all the way down. New Hampshire, voters are definitely independent-minded, and they are not afraid to go back and forth. So like you mentioned, right now, Republicans do control the state legislature, and we have all federal candidates are Democrats. And so it's always interesting to watch that. And I think that, you know, the state reps and state senators have really showed New Hampshire voters that they're addressing the issues that people care about. So we've seen a big focus on things like tax relief, on things like education choice, and voters really take that into account, I think, on Election Day. They look at the direction of things in Washington, and they're frustrated and upset, but they look at how things are going in New Hampshire, and they really see this as the right path to continue to carry forward. So while it's definitely going to be tough races for some of these folks coming into the general election, I think overall, you know, the state house is going to be able to continue this push towards economic freedom and liberty and being that beacon of freedom for all of New England.
1: Yeah, much like voters everywhere across the country, there's frustration with the cost of living. But, you know, I think the Republicans in New Hampshire I've seen using our lovely state of Vermont here and Maine and Massachusetts as an example of you know, the Democrats' plan that would lead towards a worsening affordability crisis, you know, for Granite Staters, and showing the results of those policies that they're promoting. It's been very smart to see, you know, how they've countered that message and promoted one of you know, New Hampshire being on the right track. So it'll be interesting to see how it plays out over the next couple months. I'm sure we'll have you back on, Sarah, as Election Day gets closer, because New Hampshire, as I mentioned, you know, especially with the U.S. Senate race, could be the deciding factor for the entire federal government, who controls Congress. So we'll keep in touch, but always great to have you on the show. Make sure to check out Sarah on X. You can give her a follow at Sarah_Scott95. And check out AmericansForProsperity.org or their sister organization, AFPAction.com. Sarah Scott, thanks so much for joining. We'll have you back on soon.
20: Thanks, Ross.
1: And next up, A.J. Kierstead from the New England Take podcast continues the discussion on elections of where we're headed towards November. So stay tuned for that. We'll be right back.
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0: a lot of these folks in Senate states wanting the ads to end. But affordability is the top issue, you know, as we've discussed throughout the show today, that it's every state, everywhere, it is the top issue for people. And usually the party in power gets blamed, which the Republicans are in power, have all controls in Congress and the presidency. But we see these polls are still, like, extremely close across the country. Why do you think that is? You would think it would be a more decisive lead for Democrats.
1: Yeah, you would assume that, especially considering, hey, guess what? Donald Trump is the president. He's one of the most polarizing figures imaginable. But it seems like really the Republicans are looking forward. It's not like back in 2018 where we had all sorts of, there's a huge MAGA coalition at the midterms and Trump getting out there and getting his candidates supported in a much more direct way. And I don't think, honestly, that Trump endorsement has the same, causes the same distaste that I caused back in 2018. I think things are a lot more complex at the moment as opposed to wall-to-wall Trump on the news, of course, because of Iran and everything of that nature. But it has a different feel. Like everyone, the Democratic Party is not unified in any way at all. They're so divided between progressive DSA side of the party and the more centrist establishment side of the party, and they're so busy fighting that I'd imagine that just doesn't give them the teeth to get the independent vote that they desperately need, especially in I mean states like New Hampshire.
0: Yeah, and I you got to think that that's a factor. I don't know if many people have been calling it a civil war of the Democratic Party, but I think it's obviously a huge fight between two wings in the party, a more moderate establishment wing and this, DSA, Democratic Socialist, progressive wing that is obviously doing well across the country. And do you think part of that is that voters are looking for any sort of someone to provide solutions to the problems that they've been facing? And in at least in the Democratic base, they feel like the only answers, the only solutions they're getting are from this more extremist wing, that they're not getting, you know, the answers from the more establishment wing.
1: I think definitely the latter. I really think that, and this has been something I've been talking about for a while and kind of flowing through the concept of, it's not like 30 years ago when there was this consensus that was able to be reached between the Democrats and Republicans, and we were okay a little more with, like, making the other side of the aisle, getting them to cave a little bit and compromise and come to some solutions. It hasn't always been perfect. No, we have some rose-colored glasses when it comes to, honestly, how well these two parties interacted with each other, especially in the public. But right now, both parties are a lot more coalitional, in my opinion. It's a lot more of what direction is going to happen in the next 2 years. Like we've been talking about since Biden first got put into office that Trump's not going anywhere. If Trump's breathing, he's going to be running for office again in 4 years, which would lead to really an 8-year cycle to figure out what's next for politics in this country. And that's 100% playing out right now. It's the Democrats. I keep getting disagreements from Democrats when I talk to them about it, but I sincerely think when you're talking about the normies that are out there voting for them, which is so needed in order to get a general election federal office success when you're campaigning, they don't have that message in a cohesive way. And if the party can't work together in a specific direction, you're just going to lead to the crazy guy in office being able to say, hey, look at these crazy people. Look at over them. Look at those things they're putting out there, their allegedly policies. You don't want to do that. Look, I'm crazy, but I'm not that crazy.
0: Yeah, I mean, do you think part of it is

0: is that the, you know, the establishment Democrats that we're seeing, you know, Chris Pappas in New Hampshire, there's plenty of Ossoff in Georgia, although I think he's an incredibly talented politician. He's probably bucks this trend, but most of the message from them is sort of anti-Trump, you know, anti-status quo, without any really anything behind it. And do you think a lot of these, especially younger voters, but the more progressive wing of the Democratic Party, the DSA wing, is looking at that and saying, hey, this strategy has failed over and over again. Let's try to be more aggressive. And they're coming up with these radical solutions to problems. But, you know, the voting base is like, well, at least you're talking about something besides just being against Trump.
1: It's motivating them, but it's also giving ammo for literally everyone else to shoot down these uber left-wing candidates. Generic Democrat is extraordinarily successful position to be in New Hampshire, especially. When you look at Gene Shaheen and Maggie Hassan, our two current senators, they are the most generic Democrat of generic Democrats. Chris Pappas, I still have to think, oh, I'm actually hearing him talk, because I'm not used to hearing him in the news, getting all the headlines, being the center of attention. Part of that may be because of the fact he's kind of boring. Sorry, Congressman. But it's a lot more of that's what is successful. When you look at some of these, like New Hampshire is super interesting when you politically, because you figure we have Republican-controlled state legislature and governor's office and ultimate courts. But we have these Democrats. These Democrats are partly because of the way we set up our voting districts, but also just generic Democrat that's involved in the community, has a well-known name that people respect, that does well. And that's so important. Anytime you have someone out there, like in New Hampshire, again, with Karishma Mansour, who is running against Pappas for Senate, they just get all the headlines that the center left and everyone on the right just goes, oh, gosh, we don't want that. Wait a minute. Back up. I know many progressives, especially the younger ones, will disagree with me, but I sincerely think strategically it's going to be problematic for them if they make it to the general in states that aren't like New York and California.
0: Yeah, I think, you know, especially New Hampshire, I think you're right. Whether it's Republicans or Democrats at the state level there, you know, statewide level or at the congressional level, they tend to pick just more moderates, you know, middle of the road, whether it's Republican or Democrat. But, you know, this Mansour, we were talking with Sarah just before this segment about that race and how she had a late surge and got a significant portion of the Democratic base to vote for her. She has not endorsed fully Chris Pappas, who beat her. You know, how big of a worry is that for Chris Pappas when you have if you lose, you know, 2-3% of your base in a general election in a midterm, that could be the deciding factor of you not being elected?
1: It should worry him if it doesn't. I think this is going to be an extraordinarily tight race here in New Hampshire, where you're going to be having a Sununu on the Republican side of the ticket with Pappas, who does have very good name recognition. But like I said, he's already in office. He's an establishment guy. He hasn't had that disconnect that Sununu has had over the last however many years it's been since he was previously sent to D.C. He needs every vote he can get. And if he can't get, like, this is across the board, it's more than just Mansour. Paige Boschman, who ran for CD1 against Maggie Goodlander in the Democratic primary, has also said she's not going to necessarily endorse in this race. If the progressive left won't back their own party, what's the point of having this party for starters, which is a much deeper discussion that needs to be discussed in the Democratic side. But B, like, how do you not just end up with all the Republicans you keep calling Nazis and everything else? Like, you can't have it both ways. You need to either get every vote blue across the line, or you just make the party just look inept. And it also makes it that, hey, guess what? You're gonna be hurting. The Democrats can't afford splitting from the progressives. Can't afford splitting from the Democrats, just like the Libertarians can't afford splitting from the Republicans at the big picture level, from an ideological perspective. And this is something these progressive young people, if they want to be successful, I don't want to give them advice, but I will, you got to figure out how to work within the party.
0: Mm-hmm. Yeah, I think it's a good point. And especially, you know, with some of the solutions that are coming up, I want to get to this after the commercial break, but some of these solutions they're coming up with, do you risk, you know, when that doesn't happen, because Congress, it's very hard to get things done. Is that going to lead towards, you know, in 2028, there being a lack of enthusiasm because people are looking for solutions. They're looking for actual actions to be taken. And these more extreme things just aren't going to happen. But I want to talk about that just after the commercial break. So stick with us, AJ. You're listening to the Vermont Viewpoint. We'll be right back after these messages.
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0: And welcome back. We're talking with AJ Kierstead from the New England Take podcast about the outlook for the general election across the country. And AJ, you know, as I was saying before the break, you know, voters are very focused on where are the solutions. You know, don't overpromise, you know, everything. Just give me actual solutions to the deep frustrations, legitimate frustrations from voters on not feeling the benefits of the economy. On one side, you know, we've discussed the DSA side of, you know, growing government, increasing taxes on the wealthy, you know, and providing things through the mechanism of government, which I think that could be a hard sell in a lot of states. But, you know, on the other side, the Republicans are, you know, very much bringing attention to that socialist side. But then I saw President Trump, you know, countering with saying, you know, we could give out $5,000 checks to everyone. One, how realistic is that idea? Do you think it would actually resonate with people? And wouldn't that just cause inflation, with a little bit of irony that, you know, handing out money through government to counter socialism is quite ironic. But, you know, is that a serious idea that you see any sort of candidate actually repeating?
1: My first thing was, is Bernie Sanders our president? Is this what's happening here? I mean, I've been a libertarian leaning individual, conservative, small government. I have been speaking out against left-wing populism since Obama was in office. This is the sort of thing that you would hear from it. And this outright, especially with the timing right before the midterm election, just look out. Anyone that wants to say this is bribing the population to give to vote for you, I 100% understand. Hey, I get it. I mean, they're rationalizing it, saying, oh, it's refunds from the tariff situation. It's the Doge dividend. It's these, this, and that. I'm like, guys, it's right before office. You're saying you're not going to do it unless you win election. Just bribing the population to vote for you in very manipulative, populist way. And if he honestly wanted to do it, do it now. Hell, I think, honestly, if he did it now, it would have a huge, hugely more beneficial effect on the election than saying we're going to do afterwards when, or more likely than not, unfortunately, the Republicans are probably going to lose the majority in at least the Senate or the House, which will make this not be able to happen. But they won't do it because this is the way Trump works. Everything is incentives, and we're gonna pay for it after the fact. Hopefully, we'll knock on wood on that. But I mean, it's terrible. This is another one, like $1.2 trillion to the deficit. The impact of inflation, everything. We didn't learn any lessons from COVID, apparently, in yet another way. I mean, we've already figured out we're refusing to learn lessons about government authority from the way they handled COVID lockdowns and everything like that. Oh, apparently, we're also not going to learn our lessons from the payouts and the effect it has on inflation in this country. It's just bananas.
4: Yeah, I mean, I remember saying at the time, and many others pointing this out, you know, in 2020 and then I think they did it again in 2022 before the election. Like, is it effective? Sure. Giving people money before an election, it's an easy way to get votes. I don't think it's going to, like, increase his popularity in a state like New Hampshire or Maine. You know, these battleground states for the Senate. But, you know, at the time when they started this in 2020, I had said, and many others said, hey, this is a bad incentive to start because now they're just going to use this as a tool in every election to try to earn people's support. And it ironically causes the exact problem that voters are upset with, which is it devalues the money and increases prices. Just crazy.
1: And people are just going to straight up expect it. They're just going to expect it from now on. That every time we're going to have it come around to a close election, that the party in office is just going to do things like this. The two of us have talked about many times the impact of left wing throwing money at the problem issues that have happened in Vermont and Maine, and the what it does at the population level for economic. I mean, from an economics perspective of incentives. Once you do something like this once, you do it twice. Do it twice and forever. Like, you can't just give money and have people expect money and then stop, because then it becomes the ultimate political talking point that's thrown in your face at the next election.
4: Yeah, especially if it works as it had in the past. You know, if it actually works, then, you know, we're in trouble. They're not going to stop using that as a tool. And again, on the other side, the solution is all how we're going to spend more money to solve these problems, which again is what caused the problem in the first place. It's only going to worsen the problem by having the government print more money. It's pretty frustrating, but I think, you know, the ray of hope, the sunshine is at the individual state level, you know, in these races, whether it's New Hampshire, where you have a candidate like Sununu, who's very independent, you know, focused on rational solutions, you know, that the good candidates are actually talking about real solutions, real issues that are affecting people, and trying, it seems, to try to be avoiding this noise. It's the bad candidate selection that is getting the most attention, whether it's Paxton in Texas or El Said in Michigan. You know, do you think that's the biggest factor, you know, as November approaches, is just who did people choose in these primaries, you know, and voters just being more solutions focused than most elections?
1: I think, as always, we have a federalist system in this country. If a majority of states are not going to be on board with whatever is happening, whatever sort of ideas are being brought to D.C., you should expect those ideas to fail. Just because 49% of the population or whatever the people in office want it to happen, it doesn't matter. That is not how our government works. If you want to try something that involves throwing money at the situation or things of that nature, you do it within your state boundaries. It's one thing I've called out Trump for multiple times. Like, let some of these states do whatever wacko stuff they want to do and say, hey, we're not going to bail you out if this goes under. because this is the great experiment of this country, and it's now more than ever is a time where we should be utilizing that. Let the more conservative states be left alone. Stop incentivizing things on that side of the aisle too that may or may not work. And then on the left, if you want to do whatever crazy socialist thing, you can have at it. But don't expect us to bail you out when that doesn't work.
4: Yeah, that's why they call it the laboratories of democracy is the state level. You can kind of choose your own adventure nowadays with states becoming just much more politically different in their approach to economics and big government. I think Trump is also just in the Republicans desperately hoping that some of the Iran war, some of these problems go away by Election Day. That would certainly help them. Where do you think
1: that'd be more effective than dumping money at it? Stop dumping money at things. Just end these two three foreign conflicts that we're involved with. Just say, hey, this is our end date. We're done. Ukraine, the Israel and Iran situations. Like, hey, we're done with this. It's hugely unpopular on both sides of the aisle. I don't care that my most extreme base is not going to be happy with this. I'm ending my term in office here in the next 2 years, and I need to make sure Republicans are not up a creek when that comes around.
4: Yeah, and you look down the list of issues that you know, pollsters poll the public on of what they care about. Any sort of foreign conflict, it is so far down the list, right there with, you know, why you don't see candidates talking about climate change, all these issues. They are so far down the list. To not address the domestic issues, it seems like a just massive mistake. But we'll see how it plays out through Election Day. I'm sure we'll have you back on before then, AJ. Always appreciate your takes on these issues. We love having you on the show. So thanks so much for joining.
1: Thanks for having me.
4: And you have been listening to the Vermont Viewpoint with Ross Connolly, Wednesday mornings, 9 to 11 a.m. here on WDEV Radio. 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Next up, hot off the press with Allison DeSpathy. She has Senator Scott Beck on talking about the Vermont Promise. Stay tuned for Allison. Thanks for listening, Vermont. We'll talk to you next week.
5: I'm Major General Greg Knight, former Vermont Adjutant General for the stations of Radio Vermont. You're about to hear the 13th in our series about the Vermont Army National Guard, 1st Battalion, 172nd Armored Deployment to Iraq from June 2005 to June 2006, known as Task Force Sabre. Reintegration. We arrived at Camp Shelby after the long flight from Southwest Asia, through Bangor, Maine, to Gulfport, Mississippi, and onto buses for the ride to the training base. Our original timeline for out-processing at Camp Shelby was 4 days, which was extended to a week without explanation. I suppose we were good for the economy in Hattiesburg, Mississippi. The transition felt weird. Less than 24 hours before, we had left a combat zone. Insurgents, danger and tragedy, filthy and stinking of feces and burn pit smoke, and came back to green grass, clean sheets, and hot showers. We went off post in vans, had dinner at Chili's, and drank beer. We ordered pizza delivery and lounged around waiting for our turn to out-process at the Camp Shelby Admin Center. Hurry up and wait. Classic Army. While at Camp Shelby, our state psychiatrist, Colonel Coffin, was on post. He loved soldiers and taking care of them. I remember sitting in a group debrief with most of my Tactical Operations Center team, receiving information from Doc Coffin on PTSD, anxiety, and other post-deployment issues. When Colonel Coffin asked us to share experiences, no one said anything. Nothing. It was still too fresh and raw. Doc Coffin, who I believe understood the gravity of our experience, gave us advice on what to look for. He said whatever was going to manifest would show up in 5 or 6 months. In my case, he was right on. We spent our time at Camp Shelby and in Hattiesburg going to the gym, visiting bars, restaurants, Walmart, sleeping and getting used to the idea of being back in America. No IEDs, small arms fire, ambushes, mortars or rockets. It was quite warm, and I remember cleaning my face with a baby wipe. Even after nearly a week in the U.S. with running water and showers, the baby wipe was brown with the dust of Ramadi. If you were to blow your nose, what came out was brown. Ramadi wasn't just in our heads, it was in our bodies, literally oozing out of us. For some, retaining the dirt of Ramadi and the sediment from burn pit toxins would cost them their lives. We finally boarded the Global Airways charter jet that would carry us home. After taking off, the initial chatter in the plane faded, and most of us were wrapped in our own thoughts. A lot of us took a nap, despite the excitement of soon being reunited with loved ones. I remember the flight attendants treating us wonderfully, with a great deal of understanding, appreciation, and kindness. They were amazing. As the aircraft approached landing at Burlington International Airport, it seemed like everyone on the plane held their breath. As the wheels touched down, we all let out a great cheer, pumping our fists and high-fiving. Even now, it's hard to describe the feeling of having your loved ones waiting for you on the ramp. I hugged my wife and kids, but my youngest, who was about 2 years old when I left 18 months before, was skeptical. He didn't really know me. I just said to my wife, "Let's go home." Most of us took leave before returning to civilian life. We went to the beach in Maine for a week. I drank a lot of beer, got to know my family again. I did not, however, talk about Ramadi. To this day, most of us don't. Being home, as comforting as it was, felt odd. Everything was just so normal. I'd see neighbors and friends who would say, "Hey, Greg, welcome home. How was it?" As if I'd just come back from a cruise or visiting Myrtle Beach. It seemed no one really understood. I'd just returned from a combat zone. It wasn't their fault. They didn't know. The most awkward question was, and remains, did you kill anyone? At first, I didn't know how to answer or even engage the question. To say that wasn't really my job would have been misleading. After being asked a few times, my response became simply, "I hope so." Next month's episode is called Aftermath. This is Major General Greg Knight for the stations of Radio Vermont.
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7: Breaking news this hour at Town Hall. I'm Bob Agnew in Washington. President Trump is posting on social media today.
8: President Trump posted an image early Saturday morning on his Truth Social platform of the Strait of Hormuz, labeled Trump Strait, in the first public indication of his thinking after Iran proposed the New Deal and suggested it might help the president ahead of the midterm elections. The White House on Friday said only that U.S. officials were having positive and constructive conversations with mediators on the Iran war. Earlier in the week, Iran held hours of indirect talks with the U.S. Richard Boyd reporting.
7: The 2026 midterm campaign is heating up, and this past week it took the form of Vice President J.D. Vance on the campaign trail in Greensboro, North Carolina. He was there campaigning for Republican Senate nominee Michael Whatley, who will be squaring off with the former Democrat Governor Roy Cooper in a bid to replace outgoing U.S. Senator Tom Tillis. Vance reminding the crowd that when Democrats were in charge, the American people suffered a lot of big losses.
9: But for 4 years under Joe Biden and congressional Democrats, America was run by a party that prioritized the needs of everybody else, everybody but you. They prioritized massive corporations. They prioritized the far left NGOs.
7: Vice President J.D. Vance in North Carolina this past week. Invisible American lasers are reportedly now destroying Iranian weapons and infrastructure. Here's correspondent Ken Lorne.
10: The U.S. military is deploying advanced infrared laser weapons in the Strait of Hormuz in Iran to destroy Iranian drones, cruise missiles, and equipment at a fraction of the cost of traditional munitions. These 50-year-in-development systems, controlled via Xbox-like controllers, operate at light speed with minimal logistical demands, giving the U.S. a decisive edge in the ongoing conflict. Ken Lorman reporting.
7: More at townhall.com.
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12: Dr. Megan Conroy at the Ohio State University Wexner Medical Center says changes in temperature, humidity, and pollens will really impact airway inflammation, and that's the driver of asthma.
13: We also see increase in circulation of respiratory viruses, so the common cold virus, and others that start to circulate in the fall. These are the most common causes of asthma flares. We also see increase in pollens like ragweed.
12: She recommends people take all medications as prescribed, no matter how frequently symptoms of asthma occur. I'm Jim Forbes.
7: People on Hawaii's Big Island are preparing for another potentially life-threatening and catastrophic storm, as Hurricane Nolo is expected to bring flash flooding and extreme surf. It's currently churning just south of the islands through the weekend and could pose a special danger for those living near the shoreline. You'll find breaking news and analysis at townhall.com. A proposed federal fee on electric vehicles will not take effect next month because the transportation bill containing it has stalled in Congress. Here's Scott Carr reporting from Washington.
14: The proposal would charge electric vehicle owners $130 per year and was set to start next month, with plug-in hybrid owners paying $35 annually. Lawmakers said the fees intended to help replace gas tax revenue used to fund roads and transit, since EV drivers don't pay the same amount of federal gas tax. Congress instead approved a temporary transportation funding extension through December 11th, keeping current funding levels in place. The fee on EV owners could still return if lawmakers reach a deal on a long-term transportation bill. In Washington, I'm Scott Carr.
7: More problems for Volkswagen. Volkswagen Group said it's recalling 2.86 million Volkswagens and Audi-branded vehicles as a precautionary measure over a screw whose failure could cause a loss of steering. More at townhall.com.
15: 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Today is Thursday, September 24th, and thank you for listening. Last week, if you did, we took a road trip down to the Tunbridge World's Fair and had a, I guess, not quite a debate, but we had a interview discussion with Amanda Janew, who's running for governor, Brad Ferland, the Monday host of Vermont Viewpoint, and I joined up for what we had hoped would be a debate, but learned a lot about Amanda Janew. If you didn't get a chance to listen, you can go to the WDEV website and you can click on the podcast under Vermont Viewpoint, scroll back to last Thursday, and you can listen in for that and hear what she has to say. You've got a couple choices, obviously. We have Governor Phil Scott serving, and he's running for his sixth term. And folks, your ballots will be arriving in the mail sometime in the next week or so. And so it's time to start thinking about who you're going to vote for, rep, senator, couple other offices as well, state's attorneys and so forth, sheriff, governor, lieutenant governor, and the other four statewide offices. So if you haven't been thinking about it, time to start figuring that out. Our system is always better when everybody participates on any side of the spectrum of the political options. And anyway, there you go. Great time last week in Tunbridge. Back in studio today, and I've got a couple different guests lined up for the 9 o'clock and 10 o'clock hour. But just before I get to them, I want to mention at the beginning of the next hour, I'm going to have Kevin Ellis on for about 5 minutes to tell us about his show, which is Conflict of Interest. It's an event in Montpelier. He's got some folks on about housing. We're going to talk to him for about 5 minutes about tonight's event up at the Montpelier Performing Arts Center. But in the second hour, I'll start there as always. I've got Dave Wolk. He is a Rutland resident, born, bred 73 years, almost his entire life living there. A wide range of education positions, from guidance counselor and elementary school teacher to principal, superintendent. He became a commissioner of education for a few years. He was the president of Castleton State College back when it was Castleton State College, now Castleton University. And he's running again for the position of state senate in Rutland County. So we'll have David on. He's an independent in this cycle to talk about his range of experience and why he's choosing to run and try to get back into the public sphere in that regard. He recently stepped down from being a side judge. And then I'll get to our first guest here in just a moment, Bess O'Brien. I'll call you on in just a second, but I just want to give a brief moment of thought. It's a personal one for me. My dad passed away on September 27th in 1984. I had just turned 13 years old. It's 42 years ago, and he is a huge piece of who I am. I used to travel with him on the weekends and he would do rounds at the hospital visiting patients he'd operated on. I pretty much was by his side whenever he was around, and huge influence. He had the gift of gab, which for better or for worse, I seem to have received as well, which sometimes gets me in trouble because I talk too much, but it's good to just talk to strangers and say hello. And in some respects, reaching out to people, seeing humanity in people is a big piece of what this next hour is going to be about as I talk with Bess O'Brien, Vermont filmmaker. Many of you have heard about her because she's made so many great movies, really based here in Vermont. She lives up in the Northeast Kingdom, and really her work is so spectacular at catching the real essence of day-to-day life and different scenarios, whether it's a focus on one deep reality or, in this case, her movie Everyday Big and Small, which was sort of, I guess, inspired, for lack of a better term, by the 22-23 floods and some of the impacts on neighbors immediately in her area, and sort of watching how communities came together, neighbors came together from immediately during the flooding to well beyond, to then look into all kinds of other ways that our communities and our neighbors do things for each other, work together, know each other across all kinds of different cultural and philosophical scenarios, just the common root being neighbors. And so I feel very fortunate to have Bess O'Brien on the phone. Bess, are you there?
16: I'm here.
15: Yay. So good to... Sorry,
16: what a great guy your dad must have been.
15: I think so, of course. And I'll be spending some time on Sunday really sort of being out in the fields and meditating on him and his influence on me and how I wish he was here for a lot longer than he was. But unfortunately, things are not always controllable the way we want them to be. And in some ways, some of your movie is about some of the things that are uncontrollable, as well as the ways that we all come together. So, Bess, let's start just, as I always do with my guests, talking about Bess, which I know is not the feature of your movies. You'd probably rather talk about your movies. But you, too, came from a mom and a dad, or a mom and a mom, or a dad and a dad. I don't know. But in any case, you came from somewhere and became the amazing filmmaker you are. So tell us a little bit about yourself first, which I bet is a little uncomfortable, but I'm going to push it on you anyway.
16: No, it's fine.
15: Oh, good.
16: I like the question. I grew up in Middlebury, Vermont. My dad was the dean of Middlebury College, so I grew up with, and he was a philosopher. So I grew up, there were three sisters, and my dad used to talk philosophy at the kitchen table. Hegel and Aristotle and all that, so that was interesting.
15: Wow.
16: Mom was essentially, she was a social worker, which is where I think I got a lot of my social justice, you know, interest in also people from different backgrounds and helping people and trying to find out the hidden stories of folks who are often invisible.
15: Mm-hmm.
16: But from a very early age, I wanted to be an actress. Of course. I did plays in my living room, and I wanted to be an actress. I went to Mount Holyoke College. I majored in theater. I went to New York in the early 80s, and by that time I decided I didn't want to act, but I wanted to produce. So I started a theater company in New York City, and then I moved essentially that theater company back to Middlebury, Vermont, and brought all my friends from New York to do 3 years of summer theater in Middlebury, which was absolutely fabulous. And that brought me back to the state. And then, lo and behold, I met Jay Craven up in the Northeast Kingdom running Catamount Art.
15: Yeah.
16: And at that time, about 87 or so, 1987, he wanted to move over to make movies. And so he, very short story, leaving out many details, he hired me to make his first film. And I had never made a movie in my life, and neither had he. But we made our first short film, High Water, based on the short story by Howard Frank Mosher. And then we got married, and then we created Kingdom County Productions. And then we made our first two feature films, Where the Rivers Flow North and A Stranger in the Kingdom. So I was producing those films with Jay. And really how I got into documentary film was that I started to volunteer at the local domestic violence organization in St. Johnsbury, maybe being pulled by some of my mom's sensibility. And while I was doing that, I met a lot of amazing women who had been survivors of domestic violence. And I just got this idea to do a theater production with them where they would tell their stories. So I sort of went back to my theater roots. And we did that. And it was incredible and very powerful.
15: Mm,
16: and we toured it all over the state. It was probably early 90s. And then what I realized is, oh, this is going to end. But somehow I want to document how incredible this process was and how it was so healing for the women. And so I thought, a documentary film, that would be interesting, to make a documentary film about what I had just done with these women, how they had been changed by this experience of telling their stories. And so I had never made a documentary film in my life, but I contacted a young woman named Mary Arbuckle in Vermont who had made a number of movies, and she and I teamed up together, and we made this film, and I just got hooked. I loved it. It was fascinating to me. And then we made another film together, and then I sort of went off on my own, and since then, the rest is history. So never went to film school, never studied film. I've watched a lot of film, have watched tons of documentaries, love documentaries. But, yeah, learned it on my own.
15: Wow. I think you produced a family, too, if I'm not mistaken, somewhere along the lines.
16: Right. You're right. I produced a family. A wonderful kid named Jasper Clark Craven.
15: Yep. Who also is in communications and storytelling in a way, right?
16: Yes. Well, he's a journalist.
15: That's right.
16: In Brooklyn, but he does work for all kinds of publications, and he just wrote a book, and he's on his way. So that's great.
15: Exciting. Well, thank you. I appreciate that background, because I think it also just says a lot about the way each one of us travels is a path that you never really know where you're going to get to. And the paths of life are, in many ways, are what this film, big and small, is about every day, big and small, excuse me. And tell us, I think, The first showing is tomorrow, right? So it's for the next couple weeks. This is going to show all over the state. And we'll get to some of those dates and locations a little bit later. But what's inspired this movie and the idea of doing these vignettes of different realities of Vermont?
16: Yeah, well, as you mentioned in the introduction, you know, I have been making movies here for, 35 years in Vermont, and most of my films focus on one particular issue and dive really deep into them. For instance, my last film, Just Getting By, was on food and housing insecurity in Vermont, and I think I had a great interview with you about that 2 years ago. And so the idea is to take an issue that, you know, Vermont is struggling with, or an issue that I'm interested in exploring, and really go to the root of the problem, talk to the people who are, you know, in the midst of it, and reveal the day-to-day of what it's like to be homeless or what it's like to be food insecure, and tell the human story. And Those films have been amazing. They're intense.
17: They are.
16: We tour them across the state. We have conversations. We raise consciousness. That's all good. But here's the deal. I finished my last film, Just Getting By, just before, I don't know, 6 or 7 months before the last election, presidential election. And I just had this feeling that things were going to get gnarly, you know, things were going to get really intense, and that there was going to be a lot of division and people feeling somewhat alienated from certainly their government and perhaps even each other, and just everything that's going on in this country right now. So I said, you know, do I really want to pick an issue and be in the midst of something that's really, that I really have to grapple with on an emotional, deep, deep level during this period of time? And I sort of came to the conclusion that, no, I didn't want to do that. I wanted to sort of take a break a little bit and look at something else.
17: Well, actually, I'm going to interrupt for a second. Speaking of taking a break, I've run us over our break moment, so I'm going to have to interrupt for half a second. Folks, you're listening to Vermont Viewpoint on WDEV. I'm David Zuckerman, your host, joined by the amazing film producer and theatrical individual and woman of many trades, Bess O'Brien. We will be back. You can call in anytime when we get back, but we'll be back in just a moment.
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17: Welcome back to Vermont Viewpoint here on WDEV in Waterbury. I'm David Zuckerman, your host here on Thursday the 24th. Remind you the call-in number is 244-1777. My guest is Bess O'Brien, filmmaker, Kingdom County Productions, just coming out with Everyday, Big and Small. The focus of the movie is around community resilience. And Bess, I interrupted you. You were just talking about how you came to be interested in writing this and producing this movie. So back at you.
16: Yeah. So anyway, the point is that I just felt like I wanted to make a movie about what is working and how people are creating resilience and connection in their communities, because I think we're just in a place where, for many people, there's just so much bad news around us, and things are not working, and things are out of whack, and there's a lot of hateful language and sort of a sense of, you know, everybody's in their own place and not getting along with each other, and, you know, there are all these cultural divides. And so I started to reflect on that, and the first thing I thought of, as you mentioned, was the floods of 23 and 24.
17: Mm-hmm.
16: As, of course, what happened there is, you know, you had a traumatic experience, a disaster. But what came out of that, of course, was everybody came together to help neighbors and mucking out basements and bringing food and being there for moral support, and people rallying around each other. And there was sort of this sense of, wow, isn't that incredible that this is happening? I mean, in some ways, sort of a silver lining, right?
17: Mm-hmm.
16: This idea of, wow, our communities are so strong. This is incredible that people gave of themselves in this way. And when I was thinking about that, I started thinking, yes, that is so true. And guess what? Like, people are doing things for each other in extraordinary ways every day.
17: Every day. Yep.
16: Okay? It doesn't just take a disaster. It doesn't just take a disaster. Like, people are creating connection, working on resiliency, doing things for their neighbor, creating possibilities for themselves, creating fun, you know, creating a sense of joy and belonging. And so I just got this idea of sort of using the flood, and in this particular film, my town's flood, which was in Peacham, and that story as sort of bookends to the film, but to then sort of jump off from the floods into these series of, I guess I would call them sketches or short stories,
17: mm-hmm.
16: of people all across the state doing good things for each other, and to sort of reflect on the fact that we actually have incredible capacity here and are doing extraordinary things every day, and we need to acknowledge it and be appreciative of it.
17: Yeah, it's really quite inspiring and also deeply moving movie in its different segments, as you point out, where some of them are just, pretty lighthearted and amazing. Some of them are very challenging circumstances people face. I saw one of the segments, I saw the whole thing, but one of the segments was about writers for recovery or writers in recovery. And I remember an event you had at the Labor Hall in Barrie that I attended with some folks in that group and organization. And it was amazing to watch these different individuals, many of whom had never met each other, being asked to write some thoughts as they were, challenged by, but slowly succeeding through recovery. And the writing was beautiful, but also the connection the different folks had for each other was just, it was so humanizing in a way that most folks who face substance use disorder are dehumanized in society. And I just, I don't know, I'd love to hear your thoughts about your work in that arena as well as that particular clip. I mean, we'll talk about a few different clips, but.
16: Yeah, well, that clip, there's that clip, which sort of takes you into this space, which most people
17: never
16: see in, yep. where there's 10 people sitting around, you know, a living room in a recovery center writing. And you, at first, you don't know what they're writing about and what is this writing group. And then you're like, aha, okay, these are people in recovery, some new recovery, some long-term recovery, writing from prompts and sharing their work and supporting each other and sharing their stories. And just, it's a very simple concept. It's a very mm-hmm. simple concept. It's like a piece of paper and a pen sitting around sharing stories for an hour and a half, and then you're gone. But that moment is precious and so important for those folks healing. And so, yes, I wanted to touch base on all kinds of things that people do. There's, of course, another clip, another story in the film about a woman, an elderly woman who has been dealing with PTSD from being in the Vietnam War, and she goes to this wonderful place, High Horses,
17: mm-hmm.
16: and that's a therapeutic riding place, and what riding a horse means to her. It's, you know, once again, it's an hour out of her week that she does this, but it's so helpful, and it's so inspiring, and her connection with the horse. And so, I mean, the idea for the film is sort of like I'm taking you on a ride across the state and dropping you in these places just for a few moments. I mean, the pieces are between 4 minutes and 8 minutes long. They're short.
17: Yep.
16: But you're there, and you are getting the moment, and you're seeing what's there, and then we're taking you out, and, oh, we're somewhere else. And what's in that building over there? And what's going over in that corner of this, you know, park and whatever? And so, you know, the concept is every day we get in our car, we walk on the streets, we go where we go, and frankly, within 100 feet of where we are at any time, I can upset that there's something amazing going on and we don't even know about it.
17: That's right.
16: And it's partly the moment, right, David? It's a moment. It can be literally a moment between somebody that changes their lives or helps them get through the day.
17: Well, I think about walking down the street and how, at least for the most part, we still catch the eyes of someone walking the other way. And you might have a little smile or a little something, and you keep going. There's no conversation. There's none of those things. And in a lot of places, and creeping into parts of Vermont even, people don't look at each other anymore.
16: Right.
17: And just looking at people with a friendly face makes a huge difference. And it might make that person's day. They may be in a really bad mind space, and to be seen and acknowledged. I was thinking with those writers in recovery, many folks with substance use disorder are sort of unseen and looked away from and never get that contact. And in that room, they were telling their stories and everybody else was listening and connecting with them, and they were heard and seen. And I just, sometimes I feel like in our society, we're more and more being like, don't look at those people, or these people are bad people, by these big categories, and sooner or later you're just alone. And so much of your story is about the not being alone. It's about community. It's about connection.
16: Yeah, right, exactly.
17: Yeah.
16: Yeah, and, you know, I think part of it is the idea that we don't have to do huge things to make a difference. We can do small things. And, of course, this film is not to diminish the fact that there are a lot of big challenges out there. Homelessness.
17: Sure.
16: Addiction, housing, health care, you name it, we got it. Climate change, on and on and on and on. These are issues that we need to acknowledge. But what I wanted to try to do with this movie is say, and all is not lost, because people are working in these arenas or on the corners, or just creating spaces for people to feel good or to feel hope. There's a lot of stories in this film about young people and what they're doing. I mean, to me, that's hopeful.
17: Right.
16: It's like the world that we feel is falling apart. It's like you see young people looking to the future in these positive ways and doing things that are so cool and so interesting.
17: So
16: hope.
17: Yeah, I'm going to interrupt again. Let's get into the young people arena after the news break. Folks, you're listening to WDEV in Waterbury. 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I'm your host, David Zuckerman, joined by Bess O'Brien. 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The news is next, and we'll be right back.
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17: 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I'm David Zuckerman, your host here on Thursdays, and I'm joined by Bess O'Brien, producer, filmmaker of Kingdom County Productions. We're discussing Every Day, Big and Small, a movie that is coming out, being shown around the state. First showing, I think, is tomorrow and over the next couple of weeks at theaters and theater halls across the state. So we'll get into that actually after, as we run into the break. We are starting to talk about a lot of the little clips and segments about youth. And I just was going through the list of the different videos, and you've got the Teen Center in St. Johnsbury. You've got the Hannaford Career Center with the Future Farmers of America, or now FFA, in Middlebury. Habitat for Aviation up in Highgate, which I had the chance to visit. That's an amazing organization up there. You talk about Luke and his military museum in his backyard in Danville, just up the road from you in Peacham. The Civic, I included the Civic Standard as one of those. It's an old-time junket and honky-tonk just group of musicians on a green in Hardwick, but there's some young people and older people there, and that intergenerational thing, as well as your wonder kids at the Wolcott Elementary School, and a teacher sort of showing them movement and meditation. You have a lot of focus on kids throughout this. Tell us more about why that focus, and maybe one or two of these amazing places you went and saw, and why you highlighted them.
16: Yeah, well, I you know, one of the things I try to do in my films is to have a lot of diversity, whether it's people from different socioeconomic backgrounds or different age groups, whatever. And yeah. I definitely wanted different, you know, to show what was happening throughout, you know, the aging process, and starting with young people.

0: things that might be great for my film. And the assistant principal at the Danville High School got a hold of me and said, well, there's this kid, Luke Morrison. He's very focused on veterans issues. He spends a lot of time with veterans. And he's starting this military museum in his backyard. And I said, what the hell? What? That is amazing. Wow, I've got to check that out. What is this? And so it just, you know, perked my interest. And so we showed up, and there was Luke. He had taken an old trailer that was sort of rotting away. And in his backyard, he lives on a farm. And he and his mom renovated this little trailer into this military museum. And it was just the neatest thing.
1: Yeah, it's fascinating. I actually heard a voice on there. Given that he's a Morrison, I actually wonder if he's related to Morrison's Custom Feeds, where I get my grain. And I heard Greg's voice in the background at one point. Maybe that's his dad or his uncle or something. And I thought, wow, what a small state we live in that, you know, this kid is related to the grain dealer that I get my grain from for the farm. I mean, that's just Vermont right there, isn't it? But his right. That museum was amazing. And him talking with an Iraq veteran, I believe, or maybe Afghanistan veteran, maybe it was, who was younger and talked about his experience and what people think war is about, but also the camaraderie of folks, because most of the time you're not fighting and you're with this band of folks who your life depends on, and how close they get as well. So you get this window into Luke's interest and these incredible artifacts from different wars and uniforms and pieces of equipment to that human side of that story of him talking with someone just, you know, maybe 10, 12, 8 years older than him, and that life experience that person has right. been through. This movie hits you.
0: Yeah, and then I've known Beth White for many years, and when she told me, "Oh, I'm starting this organization where we work with girls to build a plane."
1: Right.
0: I'm like,
1: so
0: what?
1: Cool.
0: What are you talking about? Okay, got to do that. I mean, and so hanging out with these young women between the ages, well, girls, you know, between the ages of like, I don't know how the youngest one is. I think 11 or something, up to 18.
1: Mm-hmm.
0: Kick-ass, like, amazing girls and young women who are totally into engineering and wanting to learn how to build a plane and fly a plane. And, I mean, how amazing and cool is
1: that? So amazing. And as you go through that facility, you also see the history of women in aviation.
0: Right.
1: And that, and this sort of piece of our history that many do not learn about. You know, I learned from that women pilots flew all the fighter planes from the U.S. over to England and so forth in World War II, hopping from, you know, United States to Nova Scotia to Greenland to Iceland to England. And they were the plane shuttlers, as, you know, millions or thousands of planes are made and shot down and made and shot down. These roles that women played in our history that, of course, we don't often learn as much. For those kids to see that is so inspiring.
0: So, I mean, part of my litmus test with this film was everywhere I am on location when I'm shooting, when I'm there with my camera person, Patrick Kennedy, that I want a smile on my face during the entire time that I'm shooting the film.
1: Mm.
0: And that was it. that was like, okay, check. This is working. So, and certainly the women in planes, but so many of the stories were just so delightful to be around and to be shooting and to be capturing on film. It was really fun.
1: Yeah, and you go from that to Goss's mud bog in Barnett, you know, and the way you capture, as you said at the beginning of this conversation, the many, many different and diverse lives people are living in Vermont, and then the diversity in that group and the long friendships. Tell us about Goss's Mud Bog, who is probably going to get more visitors.

0: in the future after watching this?
1: Yeah, well, Goss's Mud Bog, if nobody has been to a mud bog, first of all, go run, get there as fast as you can. I think they usually happen probably, well, around mud season, somewhere in spring.
0: Yeah.
1: But Goss's Mud Bog is just down the road from me, and I've always known about it, never been to it, and I said, I got to go check this out, and it was just a freaking blast, man. And the other reason that I wanted to go there is, you know, we have these perceptions of, okay, you know, old-time Vermonters, like, you know, a certain class of people. We think of them in a certain cultural way. But the amazing thing about the Mud Bog is that there are a lot of regular Vermonters, all, young people, old people, diverse there. But the interesting thing about this particular Mud Bog is that the two guys who run it, the Goss Boys, their best friend and the person who makes all the food is this Jamaican guy, Derek Samuels.
0: Mm-hmm.
1: And they are best buddies. They've known each other for 20 years. And it just breaks that stereotype of racial diversity, people not getting along with each other. This group isn't supposed to be with that group. And here they're all together. And they're having a fun time. And they're best friends. And there's no problem. And so that's it. Like, you dip into these moments or these places that are happening, and you suddenly realize, wow, this is really a rich experience. This is not just, there are all kinds of different subtleties going on here that are fascinating. And so, you know, you don't have to, all you have to do is see it, and you get it, you know? You don't have to do a huge narration and, you know.
0: You don't have to say what it is, you just see what it is.
1: That's right. You see what it is. And so that, yes, I had a smile on my face that entire time. I mean, that was just so much fun. And
0: excellent.
1: Totally crazy and totally Vermont. People just, you know, wanting to drive their rigs in 5 feet of mud and having a blast.
0: Oh, yeah. It's a riot. And they've got a big old skid steer to pull vehicles out of situations that they cannot get out of on their own. We do have a caller, John from Cornwall. You're on the air.
2: Yeah, thanks, David and WDEV, for bringing Best to your show. I'm a huge fan of Kingdom County Productions.
0: Great.
2: Documentaries, and I've been lucky enough to bring Best into my classroom at Middlebury nice. College. And I just want to give a shout out for people listening. I think the film is coming to the Town Hall Theater in Middlebury on Sunday night. I'll be there. And I'm just inspired by this. It certainly reminds me of, I know, another collaborator of yours, Beth, Michaela LaFrac, Brave Little State, and just all these patchworks of stories. These are the necessary conditions for taking on the big things that you mentioned 10 minutes or so ago, whether it's climate change or homelessness. But we can't take those on without all these connections. I'll just briefly share, David, you mentioned kind of about the Vermont nod. I was driving from Hancock to Rochester the other day, a sunny day, and there was a gentleman on his lawn tractor on the edge of this road, and I just happened to catch his eye as I'm driving, and he gives me a nod, and I give him a nod, and it made my day.
0: Yep.
2: I don't know why, you know. And so I just love what you said there, and I'm just thankful to the two of you for this wonderful hour together.
1: Thank you. Thanks so much. I'll see you Sunday. Yes, Sunday night in Middlebury. September 27th at the Champlain Valley Unitarian Church.
0: That's right.
2: That's right. That's where it is. All right. Thanks a lot.
0: Oh, thank you, John. Thanks for calling in. And Bess, why don't we get into the tour a little bit, and we'll get back to some of the vignettes, and then we also have to take a break. But what you've got almost, boy, it's day after day, starting on the 4th to the 11th. You've got one every single day. But you've also got some here at the end of September. Where can people find that list? I think kingdomcounty.org is where I saw it on your Bess O'Brien films, Everyday Big and Small. Is that the best place to find the listing, kingdomcounty.org?
1: Yeah, just go there. If you scroll down, you'll see a bar that says Everyday Big and Small, show you how to buy tickets in advance if you want, and also more information about the film. That's the easiest way to do it. The tour starts tomorrow in Burlington. We're pretty much sold out, but if people want to come, we have some tickets left, and we may have a waiting list. Also, the next night, we're in Williston. So if you can't get into Burlington tomorrow night, go to Williston.
0: Yep.
1: Then we're in Middlebury, Montpelier, Barton, St. Albans, Randolph, Barry, Brattleboro, Rutland, and Woodstock. And, you know, come to a town near you if you're also interested in bringing this to your community. Maybe you are a library or maybe you're a community organization. You want to have conversations about connection and resilience. Give me a call because I book my films many times after I tour them. They go out beyond to even more communities. I'm going to be doing this for a while.
0: Yep. And they can call you, or I see an email address, bobryan@pshift.com. So they could email you as well, right?
1: Right. That's right. Yep.
0: Okay. Folks, we are going to take another quick break. Best if you can hold on for another couple minutes, and then we'll get into the last segment. Folks, you're listening to Vermont Viewpoint here on WDEV in Waterbury. I'm David Zuckerman with the amazing filmmaker Bess O'Brien. We'll be back after this.
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0: Welcome back to Vermont Viewpoint here on WDEV in Waterbury. We're getting into the last segment here in the first hour. I've got Bess O'Brien with me. In the next hour, I'm going to have Dave Wolk running for Rutland County State Senate seat, a longtime educator and president of Castleton College in the next hour. But with Bess here for the last next 8 minutes here, there are so many different pieces of this I want to ask you about, from Barry Pride and Rutland Drag at the Elks Club in Rutland to the Susu Community Farm. I guess I shouldn't give away everything, but folks won't know it all from the little bits I give. But boy, this film is just packed with so many great little corners. And one of the ones earlier that I wanted to come around to, and I had Home Share Vermont on this show actually a while back. But you have this wonderful piece of a single older woman who is of one religious faith, and she's got her home share guest, Kawar, who is Muslim, I believe, as a home share member in her house. And the friendship and the deep relationship there in this moment when we have, unfortunately, you know, so much, as you said, different things dividing us and sort of painting groups of people, whatever religion, whatever sport they play, for crying out loud. You know, just everything is about, you're not the same as me. And that is just such a sweet, calm conversation. Tell us about that.
1: Yeah, well, I actually got to know about home share when I made my last film, Just Getting By, about homelessness, because I found out that there was, and it's too bad because I actually found out about it after I had finished shooting the film and I was in editing, but so I couldn't include it in my film. But I found out about it because Rick Sangari, who helps run Home Share, showed up at a number of the screenings and talked about Home Share as a possibility. Great idea, awesome idea, people sharing their homes, many times elderly people, but not always. And so I wanted to do a piece on that, and he gave me a couple of stories. We shot two. We only had the ability to get one into the movie, and so we chose this one. It's just such a beautiful, lovely, sweet, quiet story of these two people who just, from completely different backgrounds, who just love each other and are supporting each other by living together. And that was just a wonderful, I mean, you know, when you go into these situations, you need people to open up and just let you film. And I wanted to get a quiet moment with them. And I said, why don't you guys, can you guys just, where do you usually do, what do you do together? And they said, oh, we fly kites together. So that's in the movie. But and we also read together. I said, great. Why don't we just set you guys up in the living room here and start out with you're both reading different things. And then just have a conversation with each other. And that's what they did. And we just captured this wonderful conversation. I think it just shows the essence of their friendship. And it's just lovely. That's one of my, I mean, I don't have a favorite, really. It's like, I can't say I have a favorite story, but that's definitely, when I get there, I feel very emotional. It's just a beautiful part of the film.
0: Well, and it's a reminder as we age, and I'm, you know, I'm over 50 now, which isn't fully aged, but aging a little bit, and you think, oh, you know, you can still make new friendships, you can still explore new ideas, you can go off in new directions, and, you know, these two folks are just, you know, developing this wonderful friendship in some, you know, middle life later years that is keeping them both really vibrant. So is there one other one you'd like to focus on? I've been picking and choosing, and there's just so many amazing ones, and I will certainly continue on with them if you don't want to highlight one. But is there any that I haven't mentioned that you just think deserves mention?
1: Yes. I mean, we're giving them all away, but hopefully people will forget by the time they get to the movie. But
0: plus, we are not giving them the depth that the movie gives them. I mean, the reality is, just for folks listening, each one of these is, you know, 4 to 8 or 9 minutes, I think, as you said. And the depth to which one experiences these moments is much deeper than what we're giving it here.
1: Yeah. Well, one of the ones that I absolutely loved, talk about having a smile on your face, was the drag show at the Elks Club.
0: Oh,
1: Club.
0: Yeah.
1: I heard about that. Once again, I heard about it and I said, we're there. I've got to be there. This is just fantastic. Like, none of these things are supposed to go together, right? The Elk Club is not supposed to be having a drag show. That's what we're being told, right, all the time.
0: Like, in a more conservative county of Rutland County, et cetera. Like, all of these different things, and you go, wait a minute, it does happen.
1: Right. But it's happening. It's happening, man. And everybody's having a good time, and there's no problem. And so that was just a blast and a half going down there and just hanging out. We spent about an hour and a half as the folks got into their costumes and just hung out backstage. And then we shot the drag show, and then we hung out with the Elks. And, I mean, I could have made a whole movie on that. I mean, you dip into these worlds and you're like, wow, I could just keep exploring this particular world, you know. But yes, they take you in, you get a really good sense of it, and then you're out and you're somewhere else. Yeah, I mean, I think also the film, you have to work at it a little bit. The film is a little bit of a mystery in the beginning. You're not quite sure where you are. There's no subtitles. It doesn't tell you. You're on this farm in this part of the state. What's this town? You don't know that. You're asked.
0: Oh, did I just lose Bess? I might have just lost Bess. I'm not sure how. Oh, she was just in the middle of a great thought. Well, folks, as we get through these last 2 minutes, if we don't get Bess back on the line, I just want to maybe add that thought that I think she was going with, and I'm sure I'll get it wrong because it was her thought, not mine, with respect to the opening of the film is a flood scene of a house and a brook with just debris everywhere, and the devastation that we all know the floods created in 23 and 24. Of course, many of us also remember back to Irene as well, and just some folks chatting about what that night was like as they came together, as neighbors left their home that was getting washed away, and you don't know where it is. Do we have Beth back? Beth, you've got another minute.
1: Sorry,
0: keep going. Yeah, go. You're here.
1: Yeah. Yeah, so anyway, the point is that the film is sort of poetic. It's an hour and a half of just sort of being in this dreamlike state a little bit of just being washed over by these wonderful people in our state who are doing good things. And what we're hoping is that audiences walk away saying, reflecting on what's working in their communities and or taking ideas that they've seen in the film and duplicating them in their own communities. And feeling good about this brave little state, and because we all need that right now.
0: Well, Bess, thank you so much. We do have to wrap up, and I so appreciate you giving us some time for our audience. And folks, if you get a chance, check it out. Every Day, Big and Small by Bess O'Brien over the next couple weeks. Go watch. We'll be right back. This is Vermont Viewpoint on WDEV in Waterbury.
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22: News this hour at Town Hall. I'm Bob Agnew in Washington. A new study shows the expansion of Medicaid is being linked to better outcomes for older adult cancer patients living in low-income areas.
23: The expansion started under the Affordable Care Act more than a decade ago. Researchers at the American Cancer Society are finding the expansion has resulted in earlier cancer diagnoses. They analyzed national cancer database information for nearly 1.5 million people age 65 and older in low-income communities who were diagnosed with cancer between 2010 and 2021. I'm Tammy Trujillo.
22: A new move against Iran's financial networks being welcomed as a step toward holding the terror financing regime accountable.
24: The United Arab Emirates says it has sanctioned local branches of Iran's bank, Meli, accusing them of violating laws against money laundering, terrorism financing, and weapons proliferation. The order blocks financial transactions between the branches and Iran, including trade finance and fund transfers. Critics say the UAE should go further and stop Iran from rerouting money through third countries. Bernie Bennett reporting.
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25: The early season nor'easter is expected to pummel the region throughout the weekend with gusty winds and driving rain. Storm conditions began Friday along the coast from New Jersey to Massachusetts, with a lot of rain predicted in southern New England.
22: That is Ken Lorman reporting. It's a time of year for asthma flare-ups because of the transition from summer into fall. Dr. Megan Conroy at the Ohio State University Wexner Medical Center says changes in temperature, humidity, and pollen all play a role.
26: We also see increase in circulation of respiratory viruses, so the common cold virus and others that start to circulate in the fall. These are the most common causes of asthma flares. We also see increase in pollens like ragweed.
22: And she recommends people take all the medications as prescribed, no matter how frequently the symptoms of asthma may occur or not occur. More at townhall.com.
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22: The Senate Judiciary Committee held a hearing this week to look at women's sports, given the rise of the transgender movement in this country and men playing against women. Tennessee Republican Senator Marsha Blackburn says America should honor overlooked athletes.
28: I fully believe we should take October 10th, 1010, which Roman numerals XX And we should celebrate all 3 million of our high school and college female athletes.
22: Matt Sharp is with the Alliance Defending Freedom.
0: 27 states have passed laws to protect fairness and safety for women and girls, laws that ADF helped to draft. Countless female athletes like those today have spoken out even when it cost them dearly. Moms and dads stood up for their daughters even when no one else would. And President Trump signed a groundbreaking executive order to protect women's sports.
22: This is Matt Sharp with Alliance Defending Freedom. Breaking news at townhall.com. Cancer is showing up more often in people with type 2 diabetes.
1: A new study being presented at the European Association for the Study of Diabetes shows cancer impacts people with type 2 diabetes twice as much as the rest of the population. Researchers looked at health data for all adults living in Denmark between the years of 1996 and 2022 for their study. One of the study's lead authors says it highlights the need to prioritize cancer prevention and early detection as part of long-term diabetes care. I'm Jim Forbes.
22: The U.S. Supreme Court is again ruling Missouri may not use a Republican-backed congressional map in the midterm. Justices ordered the state to use its 2022 map, and that reversed the federal appeals court ruling that would have allowed the boundaries that were adopted by the Republican-led legislature last year. You'll find more of these stories at townhall.com.
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3: Good morning and welcome back to Vermont Viewpoint here on WDEV in Waterbury. Thank you so much for joining me. If you listened to the last hour, I had Bess O'Brien, Kingdom County Productions filmmaker, on for the hour discussing her new movie, Everyday, Big and Small. Incredible short four to 8 minute clips about everyday life in Vermont, people coming together, doing interesting things in the community with their neighbors. I can't do it justice with a short review, but it is going around the state starting tomorrow with showings all over the state. You can find out more by going to Kingdom Productions and looking up the list of events starting in Burlington tomorrow, Williston the next day, and then throughout the state. So if you get a chance, listen to that episode on the podcast or go see the movie. And then in this hour, I've got, if he's there, a brief chat with Kevin Ellis, and then I'll have Dave Wolk on, who's running for the Senate. Bob, do we have Kevin? It does not look like we have Kevin. So maybe Kevin will call in a little bit later, and instead we'll go straight to Dave Wolk, who is, a person who probably doesn't need much introduction. He's been in the media for so many reasons over the years, good reasons, I should say, for his work. He didn't do any of it to get into the media, but he has been a Rutland County and Rutland City person, just involved in community, kind of flows with the movie we just talked about of just people doing good in their community with their neighbors in a wide range of ways. And we'll get into some of those things that David's done in his past, but he's partly on air today to now as an independent candidate for the Rutland County Senate seat, where he also served for 4 years from 1998 to 1992, I believe, as a Democrat. And we'll talk about why he's running as an independent this time. David, do we have you on the line?
4: I'm here. Thanks, Dave.
3: Oh, excellent. And I know you had hoped to be here in person. It would have been great, but I know you've also now got a meeting down that way, and the life of a candidate is ever, ever busy, so totally understand the need to stay down in Rutland County. You may or may not have heard the show before, but I usually try to just talk with someone about who they are before we get into battle lines and drawing lines or not drawing lines or taking positions. And I'm just curious, you know, when I read some of your bio on your website, wokeforsenate.com, and am I pronouncing your name or is it Walk? How do I say it properly? Let me start with that.
4: It's Dave Walk.
3: Walk. So all right.
4: Dave Walk.
3: All right, Dave. Thank you. You were born in Rutland, right? And lived in Rutland most of your life. Is that accurate?
4: Yeah, I'm a Rutland native. Actually, my dad was born in Rutland in 1919. Mm. So I guess you would say almost natives, right? Only for a century or two. So I just want to say quick that I can't wait for Beth to come to Rutland. I think it's in a week or two. She's going to do a sort of explanation of the documentary. And we're excited to meet her. And in fact, we just watched Hungry Heart, one of her earlier books.
3: Oh, yeah.
4: Which was phenomenal. So pretty excited that we're going to get to meet her.
3: That's right. She'll be in Rutland at the Rutland Free Library on October 10th at 7 p.m. So that's one option. And for folks not too far north, you could see her, the movie, in Middlebury this Sunday at the Champlain Valley Unitarian Church. I'm trying to think of other places relatively close. I'm not sure how easy it is to get across and up to Randolph or Barry, but 7th and 8th for those two, and across to Woodstock on the 11th. So if you're in the Rutland area, you've got a number of options within an hour anyway. Yeah. She's amazing. Have you met her before?
4: Yeah, no, I have not.
3: Oh, good.
4: I never answered the question either. So, I'm a Rutland native, and yes, a good share. I'm in my 52nd year of public service, and a good share of it in Rutland County. As I said, I was born here, went through the public schools, got involved in the community. I went to Middlebury, UVM, graduated early from Middlebury and started my career in public service and education and in government. I've been a guidance counselor, a teacher, principal, both K-8 for 6 years and high school, Rutland High, where I went to school. Actually, had some of the teachers that I had as a student were there when I was their principal, which is kind of fun.
3: Oh, wow.
4: And then I superintendent there for several years, became Vermont Commissioner of Education, and then after that went to Castleton, where I was president for 16 years. And left there and had a leadership company. We actually went to Florida for a few months to take care of my mom, who had Alzheimer's, kind of different from the long goodbye that my wife Diane had. Mm. And then I filled in as superintendent in Rutland for a while. And then for the last 3 years, I've been an assistant judge for 4 years since 2022. I was elected as an assistant judge. And that kind of segues into why independent, which I think you would.
3: Yeah. Oh, absolutely. Yeah.
4: So I ran as an independent because I kind of thought judges should be independent, yet almost all of them are Democrats or Republicans, and you take this oath, and it's in the Code of Judicial Conduct that you're supposed to be nonpartisan, objective, unbiased, independent, and so therefore I thought I would run as an independent. And then for the last several years, I felt more independent. So I'm running as an independent. I don't want to be beholden to anyone but voters, so therefore I'm not taking any political action committee money, no lobbyist money, no lawyers for lobbyists money, no party money, obviously, not that either party would give me any money. So it's all with individual contributions, and maybe that's not important to folks who are listening, but it really is important to me because if I am elected, I don't want to feel like I've got to vote one way or the other. If I am elected, I want to be beholden to voters, taxpayers, people who contact me and who I've consulted with on different bills. Plus, you know, as an independent, you can vote your heart, your conscience on any bill and not get labeled. And I'm kind of sick and tired of the labels. I really don't like loud voices. I'm kind of a steady person. My friends, people who work with me would say that I'm calm, maybe too calm. I don't get I don't get overly excited, but I don't like the loud voices on the right or the left. Mm-hmm. And so I find myself kind of in the middle. You know, I think I've got common sense and I'm kind of steady. So that's why, and I've served, David, in all three branches of government. So, you know, after I went to Middlebury, I went to grad school at UVM and then at Harvard and then came back here. So I've been, you know, as I said, I've been in the schools, Catholic and public schools. I've been in, served in the legislature. I was, you know, Commissioner of Education in the executive branch and,
3: sure,
4: and more recently in the judiciary. So I feel like I've got a sense of the three branches.
3: Yeah, you really do. And when you talk about the partisan world, as you know, I've served as a progressive slash Democrat. And so I faced different challenges and hurdles there because the parties are often sort of like family social clubs as much as they are political entities. I don't think sometimes there's pressure from leadership to vote a certain way, but it's often more of a social pressure. And it starts to get difficult to, you know, sometimes you're talking with someone or you have lunch with someone from another party in the cafeteria, and suddenly there's these rumors going, you know, well, why did you meet with them or so forth and so on? And running as an independent and then potentially serving as an independent, there's no need for rumors because you're a sort of a free agent, I guess, is one way to look at it, right?
4: Yeah, I agree with you about that. And I, you know, I served in the Senate 38 years ago. That's when I was elected in 88, and I served for two terms. And during the 4 years, I don't think it was as partisan as it can be now, from what I'm told. But I went back, when I turned in my petitions back in May, I went up to the, over the State House, and I went in the Senate chamber. It was quiet. I sat in the seat that I had sat in, and I looked around, and the decor was exactly the same. So I'm thinking to myself, well, the decor is the same. I'm wondering about the decorum. And what do you think about that? Because you've been there.
3: Yeah, no, I'll talk about that briefly, and then we're going to go to a break. And now Kevin has called in, so I'm going to interject about 5 minutes after the next break, maybe 3 minutes, to give Kevin a moment to talk about his discussion tonight about housing. But it has changed. I mean, I first got there I got elected in 96, so January of 97, so missed you by a couple of terms. But I remember I became part of a group of six or eight people who, you know, four or five would play poker one night a week, and it was different partisan party labels. There were no labels. We were just playing poker. There were evening events. There was a bowling night. There was a dance night where people across the political spectrum, some of the lawyers from legislative council would come. I mean, it was just the human side of things, much like the conversation that I had the last hour about the human side of Vermont and people of different walks of life, different philosophies, able to just be human with each other. And it has, over the 25 years or odd years that I was involved, has shifted some into a more partisan nature, which is unfortunate. I think maybe still less so than some other states, but I do think that's changed. If you get down there, I think you'll find it a bit different. Although, as an independent who got elected as a Democrat, but then also got appointed by Republican Phil Scott to be on the redistricting task force, I think you've walked a cross-partisan kind of existence probably for a long time. I am going to take us to a break, and when we come back, we'll hear from Kevin Ellis for just a minute. But, David, you can stay on with us, so you can pass on your note to him instead of me doing it. And you're listening to Vermont Viewpoint. Listeners, we'll be right back.
5: Major General Greg Knight, former Vermont Adjutant General for the stations of Radio Vermont. You're about to hear the 13th in our series about the Vermont Army National Guard, 1st Battalion, 172nd Armored Deployment to Iraq from June 2005 to June 2006, known as Task Force Sabre. Reintegration. We arrived at Camp Shelby after the long flight from Southwest Asia through Bangor, Maine to Gulfport, Mississippi, and onto buses for the ride to the training base. Our original timeline for out-processing at Camp Shelby was 4 days, which was extended to a week without explanation. I suppose we were good for the economy in Hattiesburg, Mississippi. The transition felt weird. less than 24 hours before we had left the combat zone. Insurgents, danger and tragedy, filthy and stinking of feces and burn pit smoke, and came back to green grass, clean sheets and hot showers. We went off post in vans, had dinner at Chili's and drank beer. We ordered pizza delivery and lounged around waiting for our turn to out-process at the Camp Shelby Admin Center. Hurry up and wait. Classic Army. While at Camp Shelby, our state psychiatrist, Colonel Coffin, was on post. He loved soldiers and taking care of them. I remember sitting in a group debrief with most of my Tactical Operations Center team, receiving information from Doc Coffin on PTSD, anxiety, and other post-deployment issues. When Colonel Coffin asked us to share experiences, no one said anything. Nothing. It was still too fresh and raw. Doc Coffin, who I believe understood the gravity of our experience, gave us advice on what to look for. He said whatever was going to manifest would show up in 5 or 6 months. In my case, he was right on. We spent our time at Camp Shelby and in Hattiesburg going to the gym, visiting bars, restaurants, Walmart, sleeping and getting used to the idea of being back in America. No IEDs, small arms fire, ambushes, mortars or rockets. It was quite warm, and I remember cleaning my face with a baby wipe. Even after nearly a week in the U.S. with running water and showers, the baby wipe was brown with the dust of Ramadi. If you were to blow your nose, what came out was brown. Ramadi wasn't just in our heads, it was in our bodies, literally oozing out of us. For some, retaining the dirt of Ramadi and the sediment from burn pit toxins would cost them their lives. We finally boarded the Global Airways charter jet that would carry us home. After taking off, the initial chatter in the plane faded, and most of us were wrapped in our own thoughts. A lot of us took a nap, despite the excitement of soon being reunited with loved ones. I remember the flight attendants treating us wonderfully, with a great deal of understanding, appreciation, and kindness. They were amazing. As the aircraft approached landing at Burlington International Airport, it seemed like everyone on the plane held their breath. As the wheels touched down, we all let out a great cheer, pumping our fists and high-fiving. Even now, it's hard to describe the feeling of having your loved ones waiting for you on the ramp. I hugged my wife and kids, but my youngest, who was about 2 years old when I left 18 months before, was skeptical. He didn't really know me. I just said to my wife, "Let's go home." Most of us took leave before returning to civilian life. We went to the beach in Maine for a week. I drank a lot of beer, got to know my family again. I did not, however, talk about Ramadi. To this day, most of us don't. Being home, as comforting as it was, felt odd. Everything was just so normal. I'd see neighbors and friends who would say, "Hey, Greg, welcome home. How was it?" As if I'd just come back from a cruise or visiting Myrtle Beach. It seemed no one really understood I'd just returned from a combat zone. It wasn't their fault. They didn't know. The most awkward question was and remains, did you kill anyone? At first, I didn't know how to answer or even engage the question. To say that wasn't really my job would have been misleading. After being asked a few times, my response became simply, "I hope so." Next month's episode is called Aftermath. This is Major General Greg Knight for the stations of Radio Vermont.
3: And welcome back to WDEV Vermont Viewpoint show on Thursday, the 24th of September. Live radio, you bounce things around. We've got Kevin Ellis and David Walk on the line. David, do you have anything you want to say to Kevin?
4: Wow, what a blast from the past. Kevin, you're looking great.
6: I think Mr. Appropriations Chair, I think we all look great.
3: There you go. We all have the face of radio, as they say. Kevin, you've got just a minute or two here. You've got a show tonight of your is it a monthly or weekly event, Conflict of Interest, live at the Montpelier Performing Arts Hub. Tell us about your guests and what you're going to be talking about tonight.
6: Yeah, tonight we're going to talk. We're going to solve the housing crisis in 90 minutes.
3: Wow. Well, that's a big task.
6: And yeah, doors open at 6:30. Show starts at 7, and our guests will be former Burlington Mayor Moreau Weinberger, and from the sort of private sector angle, and Angela Harbin, the Executive Director of Downstreet Housing and Community Development in Barrie, which is the affordable housing developer. She's joining us too. So between the two of them, I loosely call it the socialist and the capitalist. And I think we're going to be able to find sort of, you know, shared ground for how we can solve these problems. So 7 o'clock, if you don't have a ticket, don't worry about it. Just show up at the Montpelier Performing Arts Hub, and we'll see you there.
3: Excellent. And actually, that rolls in on in a couple weeks. I've got Maura Collins on, also talk about housing from the Vermont Housing Finance Agency. So I think we all recognize housing is a significant issue. David, you got any questions for Kevin about housing before he gets off the air?
4: No, but I wish I lived there and I was close and I would be there.
3: Well, if you win the office, you may live up here part of the year, and you'll get a chance to see some of his shows. Kevin, thank you so much for calling in. Really appreciate it.
6: Okay, you guys. Best of luck to David, and thanks for having me on.
4: All right. Thanks, Kevin. Same to you.
6: See ya.
3: Oh, I thought he was wishing me luck. Okay, got it. Just kidding. Dave, I mean, that's one of the big issues, housing, right? I mean, there's we went into the break talking about the social atmosphere and the partisan atmosphere, and we could probably get deep into that for quite a while. I actually got in trouble for talking about the building being a bit like high school sometimes with different cliques and clubs, whether it's parties or committees or groups of people one way or the other. And sort of everybody says it, but I guess you're not supposed to say it out loud for some reason. But in any case,
4: I think right, though, at least 38 years ago, and it was also compared to being in grad school, because you learn so much.
3: Oh, yeah.
4: About so many different topics, and, you know, as a lifelong learner, you just you expand yourself. You know, it's very intellectually stimulating, and I miss that, and it's also emotionally gratifying to the point where you can feel good about, say, shepherding a bill that becomes law and advocating for your constituents. But here's the deal. With grad school, you get graded with every paper and every test. With this one, you get graded every 2 years.
3: That's the one. Yeah. That's,
4: it's either up or down.
3: That's right. And you get to lobby for your grade. You go out and talk to the voters every time. No, it's really true. Again, in the meetings I was having with legislators, I was pointing out what an amazing place the building is. It's really as if there's encyclopedias on every wall. You can raise your hand and say, I want to know about, you know, the price of kumquats in China. And two or three different people will have a one-pager and be happy to sit down and talk with you and tell you all about it, sometimes from one perspective or another, obviously. But the whole goal of that building is information exchange. If you're a curious person, it's an amazing place to be. Which
4: I wonder if it is, Dave, from when you were there, and certainly when I was there, now with the advent of AI. Legislators can write their own bills, show it to legislative council, but AI can do just about everything, which is kind of scary.
3: Well, and that's one of the issues you may be facing, because there was an AI bill around data centers, which isn't, there's a lot of factors to AI, right? There's data centers, and where do they exist, and what happens to the community that they're in, water, noise, whatever. And then there's also AI, the impact on our brains and our cell phones and data privacy. Have you delved into, since you got into that, have you delved into some of those issues? Do you have thoughts as a person who, you know, was president of a college and AI and education? What are some of your thoughts about AI?
4: You know, that had kind of started, I remember. So I was there 16 years, and in 2001, there was a website that professors could go to called Turnitin.com, and you could get phrases or paraphrased messages where a professor could find out if somebody was plagiarizing. Mm. Now, you know, it's so much easier. But AI is scary. At the same time, it is enlightening and promising if we use it properly. And, of course, I won't get into the national and international issues, but regarding the data centers in Vermont, it's not just it's water, but it's also water disposal, and it's electricity. And that's a huge factor in a state that's focused on renewables for good reason. But on the other hand, I'm not sure there should be a heavy hand. So just as an example, if the voters in Vernon wanted to convert the vacant nuclear power plant or the infrastructure there, let's say, on that property. And the voters in Vernon and in that region wanted to house a data center, and they had considered the environmental impact of water, both access to water and water disposal or recycling, because some of these have a closed loop, and the impact on electricity. If local voters or, say, regional voters wanted it, I don't see why the state should stand in the way.
3: Interesting thought, and that location has water and has access to power with incredible power lines, you know, in and out of there from when it was a nuclear facility. That is an interesting question to bring up. I appreciate that. And I'm curious in terms of, I'm going to stick on that partisan side of things or nonpartisan side of things. You served as a Democrat. You were appointed by a Republican governor to serve on the District Redistricting Task Force, the lovely named organization. And you were one of three votes that voted against the task force recommendation of going a different route than Montpelier forced school administrative consolidation, which also probably, and you can disavow me if I'm wrong about this, but with some of the ideas would have led to some school closures as well for supposed efficiency sake. So you voted with the governor, not with the governor per se, but with the notion that the governor had sort of pushed for. And that would have been state mandated as opposed to the issue of AI. So square that circle for me. I'm throwing you kind of a tough one here, but I'm sure you can handle it.
4: It's not exactly as you described it. So the task force had one task, and that was to develop one, two, or three maps statewide that would be a starting point for discussions around consolidation. And I want to talk about what consolidation means in a minute.
3: Okay.
4: But because of that task, Senator Scott Beck from Caledonia and I put together a map, and it was the only map that was considered, and you're right, it was voted down. There were a lot of folks on that task force who did not want to develop a map. They didn't want to fiddle with governance in any way, and the report actually recommended voluntary mergers and the CESA,
3: right,
4: which is essentially, what we can do now, but in a more bureaucratic way by getting districts to work together. And that's a simplified thing. But the important thing about the task force is that the map that Scott and I put together was centered around the career and tech ed centers. And those centers have their own, obviously they're connected to the schools in the area. And in Rutland, it's the Stafford Tech Center, where all of the districts are represented. They provide busing, have their own budget, their own regional advisory board. So it kind of made sense in that county to organize around the Career Tech Ed Center. In our proposal, all of the 90-something towns that had school choice would maintain school choice. And that's very important to me because I'm someone who supports school choice as long as the schools that are involved accept and educate well every single student. But in this case, what it would do is, in our county, it would be Mendon, Chittenden, Rutland Town, and a number of small towns that have high school choice. But in the 90-something towns, they have no designated high school and some that don't have a designated elementary school.
3: Mm-hmm.
4: And the parents can choose where the kids go to school. The money follows the kid. So that made sense to us to keep that in place, but then allow in a kind of granular way or within those areas for schools to coalesce. And I think that if the foundation formula does stay in the law and is enacted, that in itself will be a catalyst for school boards and towns to get together to figure out the economy of scale. So the last thing, and you're probably waiting for that.
3: Well, because I got to get to a break for the news. But, yeah, go ahead.
4: I'll wait till after the news.
3: Okay. I appreciate that. That's very flexible of you. It is time to go there. Listeners, you know, 10:30, 10:31, we get to the news break at the half hour. 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

0: Good morning, everybody. David Zuckerman here on Thursday, the 24th of September. We had our first frost on the ground. It was on top of the cut grass clipping, so it was just a barely, as we say, a kiss of frost in Hinesburg. But as I drove this way in Huntington, there was a more serious frost on the ground, and I suspect in a lot of parts of the listening area got a pretty strong frost last night. So I hope you had things covered. Don't know about down in Rutland. You all have frost this morning, David?
1: Down here in the Banana Belt? Nope.
0: Not quite.
1: It's sunny and 90 right now.
0: So, yeah, sure.
1: Nothing like that.
0: And now you're getting back to the face for radio kind of conversations here. But so as we thank you for cutting into the break or letting me cut into the break. So we were discussing school consolidation, the maps that you had worked on with Senator Beck, particularly on tech centers. And you started to talk about foundation formula potentially leading or pressuring in some ways school districts to merge or consolidate, possibly close some schools, but I'm not sure exactly where you're going, so I'm going to turn it back over to you.
1: I'll make it quick because I've met with most of the select boards and school boards in Rutland County, and I've gotten some good ideas. And basically what I've been asking people, actually could ask you and your listeners, you know, if you were sitting in the Senate first week of January, what law would you want to see changed, or what state policy would you want to see changed? I'm getting a lot of ideas. But one thing that can happen, back to, I've got a few things I wanted to chat with you about if you
0: sure.
1: have time.
0: Oh, yeah.
1: But regarding consolidation, David, quite apart from the ceases and the mergers and the formula, there is one thing that can happen now that would save a whole lot of money and would make the conversation more thoughtful, more relaxed, but also very purposeful and impactful. And it could transform what we're doing now, and that is this. It is kind of crazy that we have so many business offices in the state doing a lot of back office functions. And when we did the task force public hearing, mm-hmm. I had business managers coming up to me and saying, this is insane.
0: That's right.
1: We've got 109 districts, 57. Yeah. So you know that there are way too many districts. So here's the proposal. It can be done now, or it could be done in January. And that is, have the business offices that deal with budgeting, finance, accounts payable, accounts receivable, and HR functions all combined in one district and save a lot of money. And here's the other thing.
0: One district across the whole state? Or are you talking about across the county?
1: Well, it could be regional. It could be the state. But here's the thing. Think about this. Volume buying.
0: Think oh, yeah. 100% buying your heating oil or contracting with your bus companies or buying your paper supplies.
1: I don't need to say any more. You said it all. That's it. And there's no reason why we can't do that. And sure, there would be people in those business offices that would lose their jobs. At the same time, the state and taxpayers, property taxpayers, would save a lot of money. We don't have to wait to do that. We could enact that quickly.
0: And is that part of what the seesaws were thought to maybe be leaning towards doing as well, but you're just talking on like accelerated timeline,
1: but actually mandating it.
0: Okay. With that, one would hope some of these folks, their skills are pretty good skills that right now there's a lot of businesses wanting for employees. So maybe there's a reasonable opportunity for some shift there. Because as you point out, that there would be some job losses. But most employers, most decent-sized employers are scrambling to find people to work for them. I want to go to your priorities list because I don't want to just dictate everything we talk about. You've put a pretty comprehensive website together, walkforsenate.com. By the way, I have to say, I wish I thought of this line. You said, please vote last name first. And I've often joked about my name and told people, you know, go to the end, ZU. There's not many people after me, but you fit the bill. So I might have to plagiarize that line if I ever run again, if you don't mind. That's well done.
1: Please do. I used it in 1988. And people chuckled about it. But when you are the last one in line, and people can vote in our case for one, two, or three,
0: right.
1: You may run out votes when you get to Zuckerman, you know, or Walk.
0: Yeah, they ran out of votes last time for me. Listen, so on your website, you've

0: Got a list of priorities, and you've listed three of them: responsibility, not austerity. We cannot afford the status quo when it comes to affordability issues. The first one is fiscal maturity. The second one is affordability. And the third is civic respect, a calm and respectful voice, which I think anybody who knows you knows that's the case. And it's deeply needed in this day and age. It's tricky because you want to point out differences, but you can do it in a way that's respectful versus maybe some of the ways that we've been seeing in national and occasionally state politics. Talk about those three priorities and how they are, you know, David Walk, and how you would bring yourself to the job.
1: All right. Well, thank you, and thanks for looking at the website. You know, my son put that together for me. I didn't have a clue. I didn't know how to put together a website, and so I was lucky that he did it. Mm-hmm. It made me look. If anybody goes to walkforsenate.com, just remember when you look at that, I'm not as good as he made me seem. I'm not. And I look at it and I think, who is this guy? But it's my son who did it, and I appreciate it. Same thing with Facebook. I was on Facebook, and now I have a Facebook campaign page and my own personal page. And I found someone younger and smarter than me to do it. And, you know, right now, David, almost everybody is younger and smarter than me. So back to the priorities.
0: Of course, smart and wise may be two different things.
1: Okay. I got to remember that. But they are smarter and, yeah, definitely younger.
0: Yeah.
1: So the civic effect is really important to me. And maybe it's one of the reasons why I'm an independent. Because in my life, I've only voted for people running for governor or president or any other office, whether I agree with them or not, because you know how it is. You agree with...
0: You can't agree 100%.
1: Agree with a lot of what he said, what he does, and some of what he doesn't do, or whatever the person is. But to me, I always vote for a role model. Is this going to be a good role model for our kids? I had issues with Richard Nixon, and I did not vote for him because I felt that he was not a good role model for not just kids, but people. Mm-hmm. But what's happened is that, you know, politics, like I wrote there, we're so polarized. It's very negative. It's uncivil. And I don't like it when you watch the news. You know, we don't have this as much here, right? I mean, there are some social media sites that can be pretty nasty with using AI to make fun of people. But sometimes I think that might be just an echo chamber. But we really need to focus on the positives. And in my life, so I told you, 52 years now, I'm in my 52nd year, I've never said anything, I've never denigrated anyone publicly, and I never would. And sure, you get tempted to do that, but like I wrote there, you can't build yourself up by tearing other people down.
0: Mm-hmm.
1: And I see too many people, especially in Washington, who do that. And it's not just the president. It's a whole lot of other people on both sides that do it. I don't like it. So I'm not going to start now. Now, with respect to denigrating someone, I just wish the level of discourse was calmer, David. I just wish it was more respectful. And that's just sort of a general thing. And then talking about fiscal maturity, I always think that we should look at public spending like we would our own health, like we balance our checkbooks, okay? We do that at home. We should do that at the state level, too. We should be responsible. And it just takes common sense. And we're all for economic development, and we're all for environmental protection. And it's that delicate balance. But one thing that I don't think is helping is some of the bureaucratic strangleholds that take place. And certainly in Rutland County, we have seen that, and probably in other places in the state. I just wish more could get done faster with decision-making primarily at the local and regional level. And I really think that's why this group, Rural Vermont, or Rural Vermont Rising,
0: mm-hmm.
1: has attracted so much attention, because people are sick and tired of the top down and frankly, not paying attention to what is most of Vermont, and that is rural. And,
0: so what do you have some specifics in that regard? Because a lot of people talk about, well, there's too many regulations here or there. But no one ever really wants to give specifics because sooner or later someone's, you know, pet law or thing they care about suddenly is now being listed. Do you have some specifics you'd like to share?
1: Sure, I'll give you one. But first I would say that I think Act 181, I'm glad that the last two portions repealed. I think we should relax standards to promote housing, especially affordable housing around the state. We have a beautiful countryside here, and I was quite taken by something that I saw online, and that was a farmer who had a video regarding, you know, what he believed in, and obviously he cared about, you know, his family, and his name is Greg Burt.
0: Yeah, and he's a representative.
1: Yeah, so I don't know if I wrote to him because I was really impressed that, you know, I'm a native Rutlander Vermonter, and he spoke for what I care about. He's kind of the quintessential Vermonter. It seems like he's a good father, good farmer, but he cares a lot. And that's the kind of person we should be supporting. And I'm not a farmer like you. You know a lot more about it than I do. But I visited with friends of mine for a day each, one who's a Democrat, one who's a Republican, and I learned a lot. So with respect to Act 181, I would just like to see more decisions made.
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0: Welcome back to Vermont Viewpoint here on WDEV in Waterbury. I'm David Zuckerman, your host on Thursday, joined by other hosts throughout the week with various viewpoints and guests. Please tune in every day from 9 to 11 and get your range of thoughts. Right now, I'm hosting Dave Walk. He is a longtime public servant. I liked at the beginning how you also talked about being an educator as public service. I think most educators would agree and appreciate that recognition. So thank you for that. So, Dave, we were talking about different aspects, regulations in particular, and maybe ways to break those down, or at least you want to look into what are some of those ways. How about the balance? And some would say we're out of balance. Some would say we're in balance with respect to making sure waterways aren't impacted or sensitive areas in different ways. You've been around this block for a while. You know the origins of Act 250 from before when you were in office, but through your time in office and the changes that it's gone through. How does one find that balance in a state of 600,000 different opinions?
1: Well, Act 250, I don't think there are many Vermonters who know about Act 250 who would oppose the original purposes of Act 250 and the current purposes of it to achieve that balance and to preserve the Vermont that we love. And we do love Vermont. I can tell you that, just a quick aside, I was hitchhiking in Scotland in 1973, maybe. And in Europe, and I was in Scotland, I kept thinking, oh, my God, this is so beautiful with these green rolling hills, and I think I want to live here someday. So a couple months later, I went home, flew into Burlington, and somebody picked me up. We're driving along Spear Street, and, you know, you didn't have all the big houses there, and so I was looking over across the lake to the mountains.
0: Oh, yeah.
1: I thought, oh, my God. This is the most beautiful state. This is the most beautiful place in the world. And, you know, for those of us who are Vermonters, I think we would say that. It's the most beautiful place in the world. We want to keep it that way. But at the same time, we need to have responsible economic development. So I think that much as we love Act 250, on the granular level in local regional commissions and how business is done there, I personally would like to see the Act 250 commissions, who are people who represent their community, having a little more say about what happens there. I know the law needs to be followed, but sometimes we get trapped in the legalese, and permits take forever to get approved, even though communities want it. And that's the most frustrating part of it. I don't think people disagree with the purpose of Act 250, but it's the implementation and why so many people are justifiably upset about it.
0: Thank you. I appreciate that. So here's going to be a challenging question because, of course, we always want to be in a calm and respectful voice. You've got three incumbents running for re-election. They're a team. They might say similar things about Act 250. How do you differentiate yourself in a respectful manner? I'm glad to hear, but how do you differentiate yourself? How do you say, you know what, for some reason, I'm going to say you should vote for me as opposed to one or all three of them, which isn't, you know, you might not say that specifically, but ultimately that's what you're asking for people to do. What differentiates you from the others?
1: Well, like I said a few minutes ago, I never have denigrated anyone.
0: Right. Differentiation is different than denigration. Yeah.
1: Yes, absolutely. I totally agree with you. And there are three good guys, one of whom has been there quite a while.
0: Yep.
1: And so I'm not going to comment on the job that they've done. I'm going to talk to you about what I will do. And that's more important. I've been there before. I've had a life experience and work experience that allows me to tackle a whole lot of different policy issues. I'm not saying better than the three Republican incumbents, and it just might be a little different. So I would say that one of the things that I've done that may be different is that during the campaign, and I waited till the legislature was done because I didn't think it would be fair to start campaigning while they were in Montpelier. So I waited till June, and I have visited almost every select board and school board in Rutland County, along with a lot of other groups. And so I asked the question, if, like I said, if you were in the Senate sitting there at the beginning of January, what would be the first thing you would do? What laws would you want to see changed? What policies would you want to be changed? And I bet you and your viewers could say, well, okay, they're going to talk about property tax reform, school spending, health care, health insurance, housing, and everything else that we've talked about, right? Because those are the big issues. But here's an issue that keeps coming up. You know, I'm not planting these ideas. I'm just listening and learning and taking notes. Public safety. Public safety is on the minds, not just in Rutland City or Rutland Town, but around the county. And I suspect that's true in Burlington, Montpelier, Waterbury, St. Johnsbury. And one of the things that bothers people the most and that bothers me the most is a lack of accountability for offenders, especially catch and release. So I am very serious about this. It bothered me when I was in the court system. It bothers me even more now as I've talked to the police. I spent a day with the state police. I spent time with the local police, the state's attorney, and others to get a better idea over the last two or three months about repeat offenders. And what we have is this revolving door where offenders don't show up in court and they go back out and commit retail theft or rob people or break into houses, and it just continues. Sometimes there are cases in Rutland where there are offenders whose offenses have amounted to the teens, and there's been no accountability. So stay tuned, because there will be a proposal coming, because right now you've got business owners who are boarding up their windows. You know, they've been robbed several times. Families report these break-ins and then nothing happens. But this would allow more accountability, and I'll leave it at that.
0: Yeah. Chittenden County had the first accountability court. It was the idea came from Sarah George. The governor helped fund that and make that happen. I think it's moved to Rutland County, has it not, or did it go to a different county?
1: It did, but it's different. We're talking about misdemeanors and retail theft. We're not talking about the major crimes. We're talking about what can be done to hold these people accountable.
0: Right. I think that's what it was doing, was the repeat offenders with multiple sort of dockets going on and not showing up and so forth. So I think it's similar, but maybe I'm mistaken. But I'm glad that it's there, and maybe you're going to be involved with, or if it isn't there, making it shore it up a little bit, it sounds like.
1: Yeah, stay tuned.
0: Okay. And, you know, you've got one or two more minutes to make your pitch to the listeners who are either in Rutland County or outside of Rutland County who might want to throw you $5 or $10. Dave, make your pitch. You got a minute and a half here to sell voters on voting last first.
1: Thank you. So I really want to serve. I want to be impactful. As we've discussed, my whole life has been now 52 years in public service. 38 years ago, I felt that I was, with the help of a lot of people, making an impact. I listened to my constituents. I proposed bills, some of which became law. And I felt very good about that. I've actually felt good about all the jobs that I've had. I've been really, really lucky. In this case, in Rutland, and you're going to think this sounds, sappy or whatever, but it's not. So I feel like I want to pay it back because, you know, my father was born here. I was born here. My brothers, we all went to school here. I've got 9 grandchildren. 6 of them are in Vermont. I care so much about their future. I'm really close to those kids, and I want a future for them. So it's basically paying it back to the county that I love and that it's helped to raise me. You know, Castleton's in Rutland County, and all the jobs that I've had in Rutland, with the exception of, you know, being Commissioner of Education, being in the Senate, most of it's been in Rutland. And then this last part, in addition to paying it back, is pay it forward.
0: Yeah.
1: Not just for the 9 grandchildren, 6 in Vermont, but for everyone else. I just have this deep passion for paying it forward.
0: Well, Dave Walk, thank you for joining me on Vermont Viewpoint.
1: Thank you for allowing me to speak with you.
0: You bet.
1: And I couldn't get up
0: All
1: here,
0: right.
1: but.
0: You bet. Folks, you're listening to Vermont Viewpoint here on WDEV out of Waterbury. Thank you so much for joining me.
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13: Breaking news this hour at Town Hall. I'm Bob Agnew in Washington. People on the Big Island in Hawaii are preparing for a deluge of rain from Hurricane Nolo.
14: Residents of Hawaii's Big Island are bracing for another potentially catastrophic storm as Hurricane Nolo is expected to bring flash flooding and extreme surf while passing south of the islands over the weekend. The island is already saturated from previous storms. Nolo is forecast to intensify into a Category 3 hurricane or stronger on Saturday. Forecasters are warning the island could now see 10 to 15 inches of rain and 50-mile wind gusts. I'm Lisa Dwyer.
13: A new report says El Nino-driven extreme heat could kill nearly 500,000 people around the world by early next year. An analysis from the Climate Impact Lab shows the natural climate pattern, which typically increases global temperature, is fast becoming record-breakingly warm this year. The 2026 midterm campaign heating up. North Carolina was center stage this past week as Vice President J.D. Vance made a trip there to tell the people Democrats have allowed the institution that once protected American citizens fall into disarray.
15: Americans who were finishing school suddenly found themselves competing with 25 million illegal aliens.
13: Ukrainian President Vladimir Zelensky says President Trump approved Ukraine to build Patriot missiles with new agreements achieved this week at the United Nations in New York.
16: Zelensky posted on X with the news days after he met with President Trump at the United Nations General Assembly in New York. He said Trump made a final decision that Ukraine could receive licenses to produce the missiles. Zelensky warned nations at the UN about Russian President Vladimir Putin calling him patient zero as he spreads the infection of war across the world. Elsewhere, Zelensky said Russia has started to focus more on targeting Ukraine's data centers recently. I'm Chris Caraggio.
13: More on these stories at townhall.com.
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13: More problems for troubled Volkswagen.
18: Volkswagen Group says it is recalling 2.86 million Volkswagen and Audi branded vehicles as a precautionary measure over a screw whose failure could cause a loss of steering. The affected vehicles are Volkswagen Tiguan, Touran, Golf, Golf Variant, and Caddy models built between September 2013 and July 2024, and Audi Q3 models made between October 2017 and May 2024. There have been no known incidents with damage to persons or properties, according to Germany's KBA Motor Vehicle Agency. Keith Peters reporting.
13: Comedian Carrot Top is recovering at home after being discharged from the hospital. People reports the Las Vegas comedian is with family and doing well. Carrot Top, whose real name is Scott Thompson, attempted suicide a week ago, and he was sent to the hospital at that time in critical condition. You'll find breaking news and analysis at townhall.com. The Senate held a hearing this week on men playing in women's sports with all the transgender agenda happening in athletics. And Lainey Armistead is a former college female athlete who was impacted and had her case heard by the Supreme Court, in fact. She shared on Capitol Hill this week how she heard about males competing in girls' sports when she was still a student.
19: During my time there, I started hearing a troubling trend. It started with the girls in Connecticut. I started hearing, and I couldn't even believe it was true, that they were losing competitions, that they were being bumped from podiums, and it didn't end in Connecticut. We have girls from all over the United States with similar stories.
13: And a big supporter of the female athletes, Senator Marsha Blackburn of Tennessee. She, along with former and current female athletes affected by the rules changes, also took part in a press conference to denounce Democrat efforts to weaken the protections around women in sports. You'll find more on these stories at townhall.com.
20: To Vermont Viewpoint on WDEV in Radio Vermont. My name is Lachlan Francis. Thank you for joining us this morning on Friday, September 25th. And pleased to be joined by Neil Lunderville, who is the CEO of Vermont Gas Systems in South Burlington, also vice chair of Let's Build Homes, an organization we have talked with and about here on this program, as well as vice chair of the Vermont Business Roundtable. Neil, thank you so much for joining us this morning.
21: Hey, good morning, Lachlan. How are you today?
20: I'm doing well. It's a great fall day down here in southern Vermont, so I hope the same is true up where you are.
21: It sure is a beautiful fall day, foliage just starting to pop. It's why we love Vermont.
20: Yes, and hopefully up there you guys are going to avoid this nor'easter. I'm not sure I'd ever heard of a fall nor'easter, but sure enough, we're supposed to get drenched in, you know, trees and power lines maybe coming down this weekend.
21: First September nor'easter. Good weekend to stay inside and maybe light the fire, kick the soot out of the fire, the chimney this weekend, and enjoy a good book.
20: Yes, I think that's right. Though, unfortunately, my wife has signed up to run a half marathon on Sunday, so I will be spending at least 2 hours standing on the side of the road getting drenched in rain.
21: Good for her. Good luck. Good luck to her. That's impressive.
20: Yes, indeed. Well, as we get started here, Neil, you know, obviously, it's just as has been announced publicly, you're wrapping up your time at VGS. And I'm just curious, you know, to start, how do you look back at the challenges you guys have tackled in your time and, where you're sort of leaving things and perhaps what you're most proud of after your tenure of leadership there?
21: Yeah, well, thanks for that question, Lachlan. And I am certainly proud of the work that we do here at Vermont Gas. So for listeners who may not be in our service territory, we are Northwest Vermont's natural gas provider. We're the only natural gas utility in Vermont. We serve about 57,000 customers in this region. We've been doing it for 60 years this year. We're really proud of it. Over the last 7 or 8 years, we started to move and diversify toward more sustainable and renewable options, and that's been an important part of our story as well. And a lot of that work we've been doing since I've been here. I started about 7 years ago, and proud to lead the company through a transformation. You know, one thing that hasn't changed in the whole 60 years, certainly in the last 7 years, is really what our principal focus is, which is, how do we take care of our customers? How do we keep them warm in the winter and cool in the summer? And we've only principally done warm in the winter. Natural gas is principally a heating fuel. But recently, in the last 6 years, we've introduced a whole range of other options that can both heat and cool your home, including electric heat pumps, both mini splits, the sort of traditional wall-mounted ones, but also whole home heat pumps. We've just been moving into geothermal, which are also known as ground source heat pumps. This is where you actually use the earth as an energy sink for those heat pumps. We have found our customers really are interested in converting their homes in these ways. And that part of our business has taken off as part of an overall pledge to reduce our greenhouse gas emissions in a way consistent with Vermont's targets, but do it in a way that's cost-effective for customers, because we know right now and, you know, for a while, affordability is an issue. We're very proud that our natural gas is one of the most cost-effective fuels. We say that recognizing it has climate impacts, so well, we want to promote the use of natural gas with our customers. We also want to tell them that they have options to reduce their greenhouse gas emissions. So we do the heat pumps, electric heat pumps. We do geothermal. We also do renewable natural gas. And the last thing I'll mention is just the energy efficiency work that we do. We've been doing it since 1992. You know, I'm personally a big believer in home weatherization. I think it's the most sensical thing any Vermonter can do, no matter where you live. We all live in a lot of homes that were built probably in another century. And if we can weatherize our homes, make them tighter, the most affordable energy is that which you don't have to use. And I guess I would say to your answer your question, I'm really proud of all those things. I mean, there aren't a lot of natural gas companies in the United States who have sought to diversify and reduce their greenhouse gas emissions with as much gusto as Vermont Gas has, and then doing it in a way that keeps our cost affordable for customers. That's a pretty unique proposition, and, you know, I'm proud that we have a great team to do that here.
20: Yeah, and you touched on, of course, you know, heat pumps and that sort of energy efficiency work, you know, and prior to Vermont Gas, I should touch on, you know, you also led Burlington Electric for a number of years. So, you know, have experience sort of across the utility landscape here in Vermont. I'm curious,
21: I've had a lot of jobs, Lachlan. That's the problem.
20: yes, indeed. And I'm curious, you know, you've talked about, of course, Vermont has these goals, right, to lower emissions, laudable, good goals to lower carbon emissions, given what we know about the changing climate. And, of course, you know, I think especially what we know about how that changing climate is affecting Vermont, right? We've seen drastically increased flooding and extreme weather that comes with incredible financial costs and incredible, you know, personal costs, unfortunately, for families who we've seen in most summers, unfortunately, recently, you know, maybe lose their homes or even some folks lose family members in flooding. And so, you know, right, obviously good to see our natural gas company making some efforts, serious efforts with heat pumps, mini splits, energy efficiency work to address the emission side of the equation. But of course, you know, lowering costs for consumers, especially in this high inflation age that we're in, I think is critically important. And I'm just curious, sort of, how do you see the work, the energy efficiency work that you guys are doing at BGS specifically, sort of also, but in tandem with, you know, the role that renewable energy sources play across Vermont, and like, how can those two best be combined, if you will, across the entire system to ultimately, hopefully, deliver on both lower costs and lower emissions?
21: Yeah, it's a great question, and one that a lot of smart people have tackled, and I think we're still finding our way a bit. You know, sometimes we do feel that having renewable, sustainable energy and doing it at an affordable cost are in opposition. You know, we've taken the approach at Vermont Gas that they shouldn't be in opposition. We have to find ways to do them at the same time, because then let's face it, I mean, Vermonters want to do our part to fight climate change, but we can't do it at any cost because we don't have the money. I mean, a lot of other things are very expensive in Vermont. So I would think of weatherization as a great front door for these efforts. Weatherization is an upfront investment, upfront one-time investment, and it does cost some money to weatherize your home. But what we see with really complete weatherization jobs are people reducing their energy bills by 25% or more per month. And that really adds up. So the payback happens pretty fast, you know, particularly if you're in an area with really high heating costs. I mean, a lot of Vermont most of Vermont has either fuel oil or propane, both of which right now are, you know, really expensive. As folks know, if they've filled up their car lately with gas or pre-bought their heating oil, they know it's pretty expensive. These are great candidates for weatherization. Vermont has a really, really dynamic and robust weatherization ecosystem. Vermont Gas helps with the work, but also if you're low income, you can talk to the Weatherization Assistance Project. You can reach out to Efficiency Vermont if you're outside of our service territory here for different rebates depending on what income levels you are. We do a lot for weatherization in Vermont, but honestly, we could do more. Right now, we're running about 3,000 weatherization jobs per year in statewide with all the weatherization entities that are working on it. I think that number could probably be double, and we still have demand to do the work. So this is an area where I think there's strong bi- or tripartisan support and one that Vermont should lean in even harder. Whatever we do in the future to fight climate change, weatherization is going to be a no-regret strategy today. So that's what we should lead with, weatherization, and then bring everything else in after that.
20: Yeah, and of course, you know, at Vermont Gas, right, you guys do a lot of business with manufacturers and industrial clients. You know, those are certainly the folks using the largest amount of gas on a per parcel basis, if you will. You know, there's been a lot of coverage in the news about how it's a challenging time for these types of businesses, whether it's, you know, increases in diesel and oil prices that they may be using to, you know, certainly move products around. Of course, you know, the tariffs and trade wars that we're seeing, which we'll get into a little bit in the next segment, you know, high interest rates and borrowing costs, sort of across the board, a number of challenges. I'm just curious, you know, as someone who works with these types of businesses on a regular basis, like, what do you see as sort of standing out as the key concerns on the horizon for them?
21: Yeah, I mean, you correctly articulated it. It is not just one thing. It is a whole range of costs that make it hard for a lot of businesses, particularly large businesses in commodity areas, to continue working in Vermont. And, you know, at Vermont Gas, we think we only control one part of it, and we don't really control it ourselves. We deliver one part of it, and that's the energy part of it. Fortunately, natural gas has not seen the price spikes that fuel oil and propane have, and principally because all of Vermont's natural gas and all of our country's natural gas is sourced from North America, both in the United States and in Canada. And production has been way up, and so the price of gas has been really stable for a while, for some years now, and that stability will other prices grow, and all kinds of prices grow, we've been able to keep our rates low and stable for customers. Particularly for large manufacturing customers, this is hugely important. We go out and talk to them regularly, and they tell us again and again, you know, say, oh, first, thank you. We appreciate having one of our costs be lower, but, you know, do your best to keep those costs low, and we take that to heart. We take that to heart for all of our customers. We know they're struggling to make ends meet, and we want to make sure we're doing our best for them.
20: Absolutely. We're going to take a quick break here for a message from our sponsors, and then we'll be back on Vermont Viewpoint on WDEV and Radio Vermont with Neil Wonderville.
1: 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I've been allowed to go and do some things that not a lot of people say they can go and do. But I also get to serve the people that I live next to, and I really enjoy giving that back to the community.
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22: Researchers at University of Vermont and UVM Medical Center are testing a new treatment option for a heart condition affecting millions of Americans. The work, focused on diastolic heart failure, builds on two previous studies by researchers at UVM and could lead to improved treatment and earlier detection of a condition responsible for about half of all heart failure cases. UVM Health Network, living healthy together.
20: Welcome back to Vermont Viewpoint on WDEV and Radio Vermont. My name is Lachlan Francis, and joined here in the 9 o'clock hour this morning by Neil Wonderville, CEO of Vermont Gas. and vice chair of the Vermont Business Roundtable. So, Neil, we touched on, you know, some of the challenges facing manufacturers in particular. Of course, the large challenge facing, I think it's safe to say, just about all of our businesses in Vermont is the tariffs and the trade war that we're seeing with some of our strongest economic partners, whether it's the EU or especially for us here in Vermont, Canada, who is our single largest trading partner. I'm curious, you know, from where you sit, you know, beyond even just your day-to-day role at Vermont Gas, like how do you see these tariffs affecting businesses and ultimately workers and consumers as well in Vermont?
21: Well, great question. I mean, I'm not even sure what to say about this, because I want to start with just how completely bananas it is that we would be doing this with our most important ally in the world, in Canada. I mean, I say that having grown up in this area, having considered Quebec and Canada sort of part of the community that we have. And so to think about why the federal government would be pursuing such an aggressive trade strategy with Canada is absolutely beyond me. Now, in reality, these tariffs are hurting our companies, and they're hurting the pocketbooks of Americans all around. We are paying for these tariffs, and we shouldn't be, because we have really, you know, unique relationship with Canada that we should be leveraging to remain strong in the world, not tearing down. So I hear it. I hear it often from employers I talk with who are, you know, experiencing it in large and small ways. Certainly, if folks are getting different components from Canada, they are trying to find new ways to get those components, or they're just, you know, sometimes they can't find another way, and they're paying the freight, as it were, for the tariffs. But I think a lot of it is just the general inflation of the cost of things. I mean, it's between the tariffs driving costs up, the war in Iran driving up the cost of energy, particularly oil. Those two inputs drive the cost of a lot of goods. And so, you know, when it all sort of sugars off, it leaves, you know, average, everyday working Americans, Vermonters paying for that. And that's the part that I just can't understand. You know, for Vermont Gas, we have not been impacted with our main product, natural gas. We've not been impacted by the tariffs yet. They have fallen under an exemption from the U.S.-Canada-Mexico trade agreement from a number of years back. And so far, we have not seen any impact from those tariffs. But it's something that we're really worried about, because we only get our gas from Canada. We have what's called a single feed system. Means we just connect at the border with Quebec. And if there's a tariff on natural gas, we have no choice but to pay that tariff. There's no alternative for us. And when we pay that tariff, that means our customers pay that tariff, and rates will go up if that comes into place. Now, so far, we haven't seen that, and we hope that common sense will prevail in Washington, and energy will remain out of the tariff mess. But we're monitoring every day and keeping a really close eye on it for our customers.
20: Yeah, and sort of just walk us through, right? I mean, of course, it's impossible to know without knowing, you know, what the exact rate is. But, I mean, gosh, you know, the president's talked about as high as 50%, right, on Canadian products, which is hard to imagine. Certainly would be, yeah, I think, impossible to stomach for a lot of folks. But I'm curious, you know, let's just pick a number, you know, 25%, and obviously don't need exact figures, but just like walk us through, let's say that exemption was to go away, what would the impact to Vermont ratepayers be if tariffs were to be placed? And I guess I would say too, on Canadian energy sources, right? Because it's not just, yeah, natural gas. A lot of our regular electricity is coming from hydropower in Canada.
21: Yeah. So let me give you an example. You know, I'm always reluctant to talk about hypotheticals, because there haven't been any There have been some sort of proposed ideas, but energy's always been exempted. So I want to be careful and with a big caveat to say to any of our customers who are listening is that these tariffs are not in place. We don't have any indication today that the tariffs would come into effect. But back last February, in February 2025, when the tariffs were first announced, there was the idea of a 10% tariff. At that time, we were spending about $60 million a year on natural gas. That would have been a $6 million increase in the cost of that gas, which would have bumped up rates by somewhere between 2 and 4%, depending on the type of customer that you were. And it goes up from there. I mean, it will absolutely drive costs up for customers if tariffs are in place. But just to reiterate, gas has been exempted so far, but if we did see a tariff come in, it would have a direct cost impact to customers.
20: And beyond the dollars and cents of it all, right, like Vermont Gas is a Canadian-affiliated company, as is Green Mountain Power, and a lot of, including outside of the utility space, like a lot of companies with large presences in Vermont are either Canadian-owned or certainly at the very least do a lot of business with Canadian companies. I'm just curious, when you meet with your colleagues who are based in Canada, has the tension sort of the present moment come up at all? I mean, obviously you guys work closely together, so I can't imagine it's impacting like personal relationships, but I'm just curious how you see that manifest in your day-to-day work with them.
21: We are all a little confused by all this. I mean, we've worked so closely with our Canadian allies for so many years. I mean, I worked one of my earlier jobs working for Governor Jim Douglas. I was a member of several delegations to Quebec to meet with the Quebec premier and meet with members of government. We had really intense cross-border exchanges because we were working on projects together. And there was just such a feeling of partnership. And that feeling of partnership still exists today. Just this last summer, Governor Phil Scott hosted the Northeastern Governors and Eastern Canadian Premiers Conference. I got to see some old friends there that I'd met back many years ago who are still working in government and around government. And so I would say in answer to your question, no one involved blames us here in Vermont. They all know that these are decisions emanating from Washington, and they're emanating from a small cadre of folks who are in power who have this worldview that we should be making our allies pay, which is sort of overturning 70, 80 years of stability in the world. They know that's not us, and we've all continued to work together with a good heart and hope that at some point this we'll wake up from this nightmare.
20: Yes. You and me and them all, I guess, it is a nightmare indeed. And I'm curious, we've talked a lot about tariffs, right? And that again, has sort of a dollar and cents impact. But, right, like you talked about how last February originally it was going to be a 10% tariff. And just like, I'm curious if you could speak to, as someone who's a business leader, the impact of the uncertainty we're seeing in the business climate, right? Like if you're following the news on a daily basis, and unfortunately I am one of those people who can't break the habit. But like if when you're doing that, you're just giving yourself whiplash, it feels like, half the time, trying to keep up with what's going on in Washington. And I'm curious if you could speak to what that does to businesses who are trying to plan for the future.
21: Oh, yeah. Uncertainty is a real killer in every line of business. Every business leader I talk to who's in any way affected by tariffs or just sort of these prices that are moving around, it makes it really hard to plan. I mean, just think about, even if you're not a business owner, but in your own life, if you're planning a trip across country with your car and you don't know if gas is going to be $3 a gallon or $7 a gallon, that's going to make a big difference on how you budget for that. Well, it's the exact same thing for businesses. We make projections with our budgets every year. We try to do the best we can, but we do that usually on an annual basis. And then you have to true those up. And if you're midstream on a project, but the project cost has gone out of control because of tariffs or energy prices, gas prices, fuel oil prices, you suddenly have to make a lot of changes to do that. And that uncertainty is a killer. It's a killer. We love to operate in times where we know we can do a better job and make smarter investments when we have more of the variables clear. Now, there's never perfect clarity, but when there is extraordinary volatility in the market, which we've seen lately, particularly in these commodity and tariff-affected lines, it makes it super hard to plan.
20: Yeah, not, you know, we've had a lot of somewhat depressing, perhaps, topics here in terms of the challenges facing businesses for monitors. You know, on the flip side, like, what do you think would be the most, you know, given all this federal uncertainty and challenges, but like, what's perhaps one thing that the state could do to realistically help businesses stay afloat or even get ahead amid this crazy time we're living in?
21: Well, I think that the thing we can do in Vermont is in some ways continue to build on the strength that we have, and that strength is the ability to work together in the least partisan way possible. I mean, there's politics, so there's always partisanship, but at the same time, as Vermonters see the dysfunction in Washington and they feel that around the world. My hope is that when they look to Montpelier, they can see people of different parties working together toward a shared common objective. And I think right now in Vermont, people need that. They need that to build certainty in their own lives, but they also need us. Vermonters also need our political leaders to work together to solve some of these vexing challenges, whether that's the cost of healthcare or property taxes or an education system, you name it. I think the list is long. You probably reviewed a lot of those topics on your show. I think most Vermonters' earnest hope is that Vermont's leaders will sit in a room together and figure this out sooner than later. And I do see that happening, and I think all of us would like to see it more.
20: Absolutely. We're going to take a quick break here on WDEV and Radio Vermont for some national news and a message from our sponsors, and then we'll be back with Neil Underhill.
0: Kinney Drugs is participating in a new limited-time program that offers Medicare beneficiaries a lower-cost pathway to GLP-1 medications prescribed for weight loss. 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
3: I'm Major General Greg Knight, former Vermont Adjutant General for the stations of Radio Vermont. You're about to hear the 13th in our series about the Vermont Army National Guard, 1st Battalion, 172nd Armored Deployment to Iraq from June 2005 to June 2006, known as Task Force Sabre. Reintegration. We arrived at Camp Shelby after the long flight from Southwest Asia through Bangor, Maine, to Gulfport, Mississippi, and onto buses for the ride to the training base. Our original timeline for out-processing at Camp Shelby was 4 days, which was extended to a week without explanation. I suppose we were good for the economy in Hattiesburg, Mississippi. The transition felt weird. Less than 24 hours before, we had left the combat zone. Insurgents, danger and tragedy, filthy and stinking of feces and burn pit smoke, and came back to green grass, clean sheets, and hot showers. We went off post in vans, had dinner at Chili's, and drank beer. We ordered pizza delivery and lounged around waiting for our turn to out-process at the Camp Shelby Admin Center. Hurry up and wait. Classic Army. While at Camp Shelby, our state psychiatrist, Colonel Coffin, was on post. He loved soldiers and taking care of them. I remember sitting in a group debrief with most of my Tactical Operations Center team, receiving information from Doc Coffin on PTSD, anxiety, and other post-deployment issues. When Colonel Coffin asked us to share experiences, no one said anything. Nothing. It was still too fresh and raw. Doc Coffin, who I believe understood the gravity of our experience, gave us advice on what to look for. He said whatever was going to manifest would show up in 5 or 6 months. In my case, he was right on. We spent our time at Camp Shelby and in Hattiesburg going to the gym, visiting bars, restaurants, Walmart, sleeping and getting used to the idea of being back in America. No IEDs, small arms fire, ambushes, mortars or rockets. It was quite warm, and I remember cleaning my face with a baby wipe. Even after nearly a week in the U.S. with running water and

0: They were amazing. As the aircraft approached landing at Burlington International Airport, it seemed like everyone on the plane held their breath. As the wheels touched down, we all let out a great cheer, pumping our fists and high-fiving. Even now, it's hard to describe the feeling of having your loved ones waiting for you on the ramp. I hugged my wife and kids, but my youngest, who was about 2 years old when I left 18 months before, was skeptical. He didn't really know me. I just said to my wife, "Let's go home." Most of us took leave before returning to civilian life. We went to the beach in Maine for a week. I drank a lot of beer, got to know my family again. I did not, however, talk about Ramadi. To this day, most of us don't. Being home, as comforting as it was, felt odd. Everything was just so normal. I'd see neighbors and friends who would say, "Hey, Greg, welcome home. How was it?" As if I'd just come back from a cruise or visiting Myrtle Beach. It seemed no one really understood. I'd just returned from a combat zone. It wasn't their fault. They didn't know. The most awkward question was and remains, did you kill anyone? At first, I didn't know how to answer or even engage the question. To say that wasn't really my job would have been misleading. After being asked a few times, my response became simply, "I hope so." Next month's episode is called Aftermath. This is Major General Greg Knight for the stations of Radio Vermont.
1: Welcome back to Vermont Viewpoint on WDEV and Radio Vermont. My name is Lachlan Francis, joined this morning in the 9 o'clock hour by Neil Lunderville. So, Neil, as I touched on earlier, you're also the vice chair of the board of Let's Build Homes, an advocacy group that promotes policies that would create more housing in Vermont. I've had Moreau Weinberger, who's the executive director of Let's Build Homes, on this program before to talk about some of their work. You know, obviously, state government analyses show that the state would need to build tens of thousands of units of housing by 2030 in order to sort of, you know, one, stop the rapid growth of price increases, and two, you know, actually to have enough housing to begin to address the problems that, of course, are downstream of a lack of housing, whether that's homelessness or there's folks spending way more money than they should be on housing and therefore, you know, not being able to stimulate the economy or save for the future, you know, et cetera. That's not going to happen at this point, right? We're not going to magically get there in the next 4 years. It sure looks like to me. And I'm curious if you could sort of walk us through from your perspective as a business leader of Vermont, like how does our extremely limited housing supply impact Vermont employers and businesses in addition to families?
2: Yeah, I'd be happy to. I mean, in a lot of ways, the housing issues that we face in Vermont are a symptom of a bigger problem, and we need to go a little further upstream to explore that, you know, before we talk about housing, because housing links in. The truth is, in Vermont, we don't have enough growth, and I mean growth in several senses. We need more economic growth. We also need more people. We need more kids in schools. We need to think about a strategy to fill our schools in Vermont, and that means having more working-age families here. I talk to employers all the time who struggle to find people to fill all the jobs that they have. Vermont has one of the lowest unemployment rates in the country. And you think like, oh, that's a good thing. And it is a good thing. We don't want high unemployment. But it also tells us that all the jobs are filled and we don't have enough people to fill the new ones to create the kind of growth that we need. If you unpack that a bit, what you realize is that we don't have enough homes to get people to stay here or enough affordable homes to do it. Now, there's a lot of reasons for not having enough affordable homes, and probably too many, and Rose probably covered them on a previous show, so too many to pack in here. But the big reason, you know, is kind of economics 101, supply and demand. We have a big demand for homes, particularly homes that are either starter homes or middle income. And we don't have enough supply, and we've made it incredibly difficult to build those types of homes in Vermont. So the question becomes, what are we going to do about it? We need to be able to increase the supply of those types of homes in order to make sure we have affordable places for young Vermonters and young families to live and to help grow our state

0: overall. It shows up in businesses by not being able to recruit the talent that you need. I mean, you can talk to nearly any business of any size who's tried to recruit somebody to come to Vermont to take a job here, and they've come from other markets, where Boston market or the New York market, where they think, oh, I'm going to be able to get a, you know, pretty affordably priced home, and they come here, and there's no homes available, or the ones that are on the market are way out of their price range. And they end up going back. They don't take the job. I mean, that's a real tragedy that we should be able to solve. And there have been a lot of good proposals over the last few years, but we haven't done enough. We still have an extremely complicated system to build a single new home or a small development in Vermont. And I mean that anywhere in Vermont. We've attempted to do some work on that. The legislature's attempted to do some work on that. Some of it's worked, some of it hasn't. I think we need to go further overall, and that's what Let's Build Homes is working on.
1: Absolutely. And you know, right, like you touched on, the legislature's taken a number of recent steps on housing. I think, you know, some of those, frankly, might have been unimaginable, you know, even just a decade ago. But whether it's, you know, substantially reducing Act 250 regulations and targeted downtowns and village centers, launching the CHIP program to unlock a couple $1 billion of available financing for infrastructure improvements. You know, those are certainly good starts, but I think, you know, like we said earlier about the number of units left to build, clearly not enough. I'm curious, like, and I'll share, you know, the one that stands out to me, right? I know there's an initiative going on right now in ACCB, in state government, to, for example, you know, work with towns across Vermont and to gather some feedback and to basically pre-approve, like, you know, 10 housing designs, where if you show up anywhere in Vermont and say, like, I want to build one of these 10 homes, you know, okay, you have the, you know, assuming, of course, that you follow through on those blueprints and whatnot, sure, like, you don't, no one can refuse you that permit if you use one of those pre-approved designs, right? So, like, that's one that stands out to me. I don't want to steal yours, so feel free to copy that too. But I'm curious, like, what do you think are maybe some fitting next steps that could help us to produce the housing that we desperately need?
0: Yeah, so I think the program you're referring to is 802 Homes. It's been a great initiative, and I certainly applaud the, you know, Governor Scott and his administration for, first of all, for making sure this issue is front and center, and being creative and thinking of new ways to address it. And I applaud the legislature for taking housing seriously. But my most important message is that we've done some work, but it's not enough yet. There's more work to do, and it needs to be, you know, one of, if not the very top issue the legislature deals with this coming year. What do we do in there? I think we need to make it radically simple to build a home or a small development in areas where we already know we want growth. This was the intent of Act 181, but frankly, it's too complicated. We need to make it simple for somebody that might have a little money squirreled away and wants to build a home, and just needs to get after it with a permit or two, not 2 or 3 years or of permitting and an endless array of lawyers and engineers. You shouldn't need all of that to build a single home on your land or a small home in a community where that community already wants housing. And so, without getting ahead of some of the ideas that I've heard from Let's Build Homes and others, I think you'll see ideas that do this radical simplification of home building in Vermont. I mean, building homes is a good that we need. It is the kind of thing that a state or any area cannot survive without. We need people to create vibrancy for the kind of Vermont that we want to live in. So we need to train all of our efforts to get those homes in place, to get the people here, to keep the people here, to be able to do that. And that's what I would say is a good, you know, good first step or good next step for the legislature and lawmakers to tackle in January.
1: Yeah, and you know, we know housing is a major cost driver for families, right? You know, it seems increasingly impossible to buy a home. You know, rent prices are skyrocketing. Another one is healthcare, right? Today, Vermont families pay more for health insurance premiums than the residents of any other state. And, of course, that, you know, affects many businesses, too, if they're paying healthcare costs for their employees. It's about to get worse, too, as about 30,000 Vermonters will be kicked off Medicaid by the federal government and the cuts that Donald Trump has pushed through Congress, unfortunately, which is going to force, you know, hospitals to go look for that revenue elsewhere. So I'm curious, you know, again, from where you sit as a business leader in Vermont, like, do you think our current healthcare trajectory is sustainable, or are we really sort of, you know, running into the limits of our current system and seeing the need for systemic change?
0: Yeah, healthcare. Wow, another big topic that we could spend hours on, but I'll do my best in a minute or two. I would say for healthcare, also start by going upstream. One of the biggest challenges that we have is we don't have enough people in Vermont to sustain the system we have. When we have fewer and fewer lives and more older folks as part of our health insurance pool, it becomes more and more difficult to make that affordable. I mean, if you look at states that have lower healthcare costs, these are states that are growing with robust populations of 18 to 45-year-old people. And people that are healthy. And so we've done a lot of work in Vermont around making sure that we are prioritizing good health and wellness early. But without enough people, without enough growth in Vermont, we're going to continue to face these really difficult challenges in healthcare and education, et cetera. There's a study that came out a couple of years ago, I think the Oliver Wyman report, and they talked all about healthcare and how do we sort of untangle this. But their first recommendation was not about healthcare. It was about housing. Build housing. Get people here. Make it affordable to live in Vermont. Let Vermont grow at a state that allows us to have more vibrant communities, and that will help our healthcare costs. So there are a lot of other things that we need to do in Vermont to work on healthcare, but we are not going to be able to do it if we don't have the numbers of people. And I'm particularly worried about rural communities that are being hollowed out. And if in these rural communities we close a birthing center or a clinic or a school, it's going to be really hard for those places to grow in the future. So we have to think twice about making sort of what feel like important cost-cutting measures early, if that means long-term we're not going to have the community infrastructure to be able to have vibrant communities. These are real trade-offs. We certainly know we need to reduce costs, but we don't want to. We're not going to be consequences 5 years down the road.
1: Absolutely. We're going to take a final break for a message from our sponsors, and then we'll be back with Neil Lunderville on Vermont Viewpoint on WDEV and Radio Vermont.
2: 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I once bought 50,000 postcards, filling 50 shoeboxes.
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2: As soon as I bought them, I was excited, and I brought them right into my living room. And there we sat, the postcards and I, for the next week as I went through every single postcard. And in the collection of 50,000, there were 10 postcards that were worth hundreds of dollars. The effort was not fruitless. We love buying collections. The thrill of the hunt, finding that needle in the haystack, the diamond in the rough. 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
1: Welcome back to Vermont Viewpoint on WDEV and Radio Vermont. My name is Lachlan Francis and joined this morning in the 9 o'clock hour by Neil Lunderville. So Neil, it's hard to imagine, at least for me, that this was now 15 years ago. But in 2011, Governor Shumlin, appointed you to a leadership role in leading the state's recovery from the flooding we saw in Tropical Storm Irene. Looking back all this time later, I'm curious, to start with just like what you learned from that experience as a leader.
0: Well, it is kind of remarkable. It's been 15 years, and it was one of the great honors of my professional life to be able to help Vermont during that really critical time, and work with not just the state team, not just Governor Shumlin, but also really everybody who pitched in and all these local communities and volunteer efforts to lead that recovery forward. I think that may be the most enduring story. There's probably two sort of enduring lessons I learned. Is that one, when times are tough, but also kind of all the time, Vermonters are always working to set things right. They're doing it in ways large and small. And my role as Irene Recovery Officer for the state was not to do all those things. My role was to figure out the things that needed to, who was doing those things and where they were being done already, move on and find another challenge to do. There's no sense of recreating work that's already happening really well. And that's the story of Irene. I looked around the state and saw in communities that were just devastated, think of towns down in your neck of the woods, like Jamaica, Vermont, and others who just had just the incredible force of the flooding in there just sort of devastated the little village center area. Folks were rallying to do the work. They didn't need much from the state. They needed a couple things here and there, but they were going to get it done. They needed a little support to make sure they got the right paperwork from FEMA, et cetera, but they were working on it. And there were other communities that needed more help for different reasons. And I think that's a good lesson for all of this, that there's so much good work happening all across Vermont in different areas. We don't need to recreate that work. We just need to connect it so that we have a network of work happening, and that will make for a more resilient Vermont, but it will also make progress move faster. I think the other thing that there's a good reminder, and I think about it with housing and healthcare and every single topic that we've covered here today, is that during Irene, we moved things quickly because we knew we had to get a lot of stuff wrapped up before winter came. And the work that we were able to do in Irene was really a real good reminder that Vermont can move fast when it wants to. And it can do so in such a way that balances our competing interests, like protecting the environment and keeping costs low. We can do both. We can do both. If we are under pressure to do that, we can get together in a room and figure it out. And we did that during Irene, and we can do it again for any of the challenges that are facing our state. All the choices that we do in the state, all the processes we have, all the systems we have are by our own design. We've built all those over time, and that means we can also unbuild them and make them smarter. It doesn't mean that we have to reduce environmental protection to get housing in. It means that we have to build housing in a smarter way and really get it done. We saw that during Irene, and I'd like to see that again in the future. And I think we can do it.
1: Yeah, absolutely. And, it's tragically, right, and I should say, yes, it hammered, Windham County, certainly not alone, but right, I mean, those like Deerfield River towns, especially Wilmington, Jamaica, brutal, results. And like in my high school, I was a freshman in high school when Tropical Storm Irene happened, and one of my classmates in Latin class never came home. Disappeared in the flood. And was one of seven, six confirmed dead, his body never found. Pretty profound impacts that, you know, have certainly shaped my life and give a fear of water, probably a healthy fear of water, that is moving rapidly. In the time since, right, we've seen serious flooding become more and more common. So I'm curious, maybe you already see this happening, but what should the state be doing to help prepare for the next flood?
0: Well, there are a lot of things that have been happening, and I think there's always more that we can do. There is going to be more flooding. I think that is an effect of climate change. We'll see more frequent and intense storms. We'll see them in smaller pockets. That means our sort of mountain communities or any riverside communities could be affected by that. We saw that with the flooding over the last few years. Fortunately, this year we didn't see that, but the previous year's flooding was sort of there. They were micro events, not the massive one like Irene, but the ones that really had the same kind of came through the same way. Now, not all of it was flash flooding. Some of it was inundation flooding, but I would say that first, no matter what, the state wants to continue to keep up a really strong emergency response plan in coordination with the towns. This is something that I've seen Governor Scott, his administration, do very well. And it's something that we can't lose sight of when there aren't disasters happening all the time. We sort of lose sight of it. And, you know, we have a year where there's not a lot going on. It doesn't mean a year that we shouldn't be planning for it. When we think about the growth that we need in the state, let's bear in mind that communities that are riverside are going to be, could be more impacted in the future. So think about your growth areas as ones that are be more protected from the potential of flooding. And then finally, I mean, this is one of the things that works in Vermont, and I say everybody comes together. It's also they come together working with the institutions that make Vermont really important. And this isn't just government. It's community institutions as well that are working in the communities. And my, you know, plea to folks is keep those community institutions strong. Join your local emergency management team. Be part of the food shelf in your community. The list goes on and on, but all of those are what form that network when times are tough. And if we make those organizations strong today, they'll be there when we need them in the future. So I think we're doing a lot of those things now, but we got to keep pressing forward because we know there'll be other events in future years.
1: Yeah, and we've touched on a lot of challenges facing Vermont today. Perhaps some cynicism leading through on my part. But to counter that, as we close, I'm curious, you know, if you could share maybe one or two things that are giving you the most hope for Vermont's future right now.
0: Yeah, but there are a lot of things that do give me hope. I was recently, just this week, at Energy Action Network conference. I've been part of Energy Action Network for many years, and the conference was one of the biggest conferences that they've had in any year. Extremely well attended and well organized by the team at EAN. And, you know, talking with folks there who, you know, who might be dispirited because we are, you know, we're in the middle of a federal administration that doesn't want to work on climate change, but thinks it's a hoax. I mean, so there could be a lot of folks who are dispirited, but the truth is they showed up and they want to find ways forward. When we think of the work that we have to do, a lot of it takes some time. And, you know, if we're worried that, you know, we're in a bit of a slowdown because of policies in Washington, I should remind folks that we're less than 850 days from the potential of a new president in Washington. That's not a lot of time, actually, to get ready for the next wave of activities that we could do. I'm reminded, somebody told me once, you know, that the old phrase, don't agonize, organize. And I think that's true in this moment. And I see Vermonters doing that in really beautiful, wonderful ways that will bring us forward.
1: Great. Neil Underhill, thank you so much for joining us on WDEV and Radio Vermont. This has been another episode of Vermont Viewpoint. Thanks for joining, Neil.
0: Thanks, Lachlan. 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
2: News this hour from Town Hall, I'm Mary Rose. The fight over non-citizen voting just moved at the high court. Willie Nelson has the details.
3: The Supreme Court has cleared the Trump administration to use a federal citizenship check system on voter rolls ahead of November. The saved database was blocked by a lower court. The justices paused that order, a temporary win for President Trump's push to stop non-citizen voting. States can use a tool to verify citizenship. The larger case is still alive. Willie Nelson, the White House.
2: Ukrainian President Zelensky says President Trump approved Ukraine to build Patriot missiles with concrete agreements between Kyiv and Washington.
4: Zelensky posted on X with the news days after he met with President Trump at the United Nations General Assembly in New York. He said Trump made a final decision that Ukraine could receive licenses to produce the missiles. Zelensky warned nations at the UN about Russian President Vladimir Putin calling him patient zero as he spreads the infection of war across the world. Elsewhere, Zelensky said Russia has started to focus more on targeting Ukraine's data centers recently. I'm Chris Caraggio.
2: Chinese President Xi Jinping returned to Beijing following his state visit to Washington, D.C. He held meetings with President Trump over the last 2 days to discuss a range of topics, including trade and artificial intelligence. In a post on Truth Social this afternoon, the president said Xi's visit was one of friendship, strength, and success for both China and the USA. The president added he will visit Xi in China in November. The president of Iran says he wants a deal with the U.S. before November's midterms. Iranian president spoke to reporters at the U.N. on Thursday, and he said he would like the U.S. to return to the memorandum of understanding that was signed in June before the upcoming elections. More on these stories at townhall.com.
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2: Microsoft co-founder Bill Gates says Congress needs to regulate the development of artificial intelligence. In an NBC Meet the Press interview set to air Sunday, Gates said that no one thinks self-regulation is enough.
7: You need law enforcement and the politicians to get into the discussion about what safeguards and monitoring look like. And that has to be a required thing.
2: Several other big names in the AI industry have made similar claims, warning that the current pace of AI development could have dangerous consequences. Gates said safeguards and monitoring could be put into place without dramatically slowing development. Getting more REM sleep may do more than improve memory. A new study in PLOS Medicine found more REM sleep is linked to a lower risk of 83 diseases, including heart failure, dementia, and Parkinson's. Breaking news, townhall.com. Wall Street closed higher to wrap up a positive week.
8: Stocks rallied as oil prices eased and treasury yields pulled back. A surge in technology shares, including Microsoft and Meta platforms, added lift to markets as all three major indexes posted weekly gains. At the closing bell, the Dow Jones Industrial Average gained 478 points to 51,828. The S&P 500 added 39 points to 7743. The NASDAQ rose 129 points to 2768. I'm Levon Putney.
2: Consumer sentiment hit a four-month low in September. The University of Michigan's final reading for the month fell on concerns over high prices and worries about the economy. The survey noted declines across most age and income groups. Year ahead, inflation expectations rose to 4.6%, which is a significant jump from before the Iran conflict began in February. More on these stories at townhall.com.
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9: 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We are broadcasting live from the Tunbridge World's Fair in Tunbridge, Vermont for the 96th consecutive year. Proud to be here as part of the WDEV team. My name is Lachlan Francis and joined by Myers Mermel for an ongoing conversation here about politics and public affairs at the Tunbridge World's Fair.
10: Well, thank you, Lachlan. Just to sort of pick up where we left off on housing, you know, in terms of centering housing, which seems to be, you know, a well-established zoning principle in already existing urban or more dense areas, right, that keeps housing from buying up farmland or forest, right? Mm-hmm. But there is a, you know, at some of these towns, there's a gentrification problem in as much as in the gold towns where, you know, new development, market rate development is really bought up by the wealthy, predominantly out-of-state wealthy, at least anecdotally. It does also force out those people that work there, that have built the towns, that have been there for generations. So, for instance, in the town I live in, you know, the people that work in the stores, and the people that, you know, do the yard work and do the lawns can't afford to live in Manchester anymore. And you can't find the workers. So, I mean, the Stewart shop where I live is completely staffed with New Yorkers from across the border because there's nobody close enough by to service that. So, I mean, it's a tough issue to confront, but just from an equity standpoint, you know, this just the increasing inequality of the gold towns compared to rural areas probably is not a good path to go down, right?
9: Yeah,
10: maybe not sustainable.
9: Certainly don't think it's sustainable, and it also is intertwined with our demographic crisis, you know, around aging, right? You know, I was at a presentation from an economist at the Labor Department earlier this year that really stuck with me. When I, you know, so I grew up in Putney. I went to Brattleboro High School. The year I entered Brattleboro High School in 2010, 61% of all residents of Brattleboro worked, right? 61% of people in town had a job. Today it's 48%. So the percentage, you know, the rate, the employment
10: rate. And the kids went with them.
9: Exactly.
10: That's the problem.
9: Exactly.
10: Right.
9: And where less kids are being born, which we're going to, you know, get to health care next, right? It's
10: but a lot
9: of
10: these move-ins are older, right?
9: Yep.
10: Because we're becoming, you know, a second Florida for people who seem to like snow for whatever reason.
9: Yes.
10: Right?
9: So, or like progressive politics, I think, in a lot of cases.
10: Well, thank you.
9: Yeah.
10: Thank you for making all that possible.
9: Yeah.
10: Yes. But they're coming in for that, right? And and not to say that they shouldn't, but, I mean, we're replacing these younger families with older people.
9: Yes.
10: So this idea that, you know, we're going to work through this older generation, I think it's always going to be with us.
9: Yeah.
10: I mean, I think we're very attractive to older people. But then this raises the issue, an equity issue, right? Are they paying their fair share? Right? When they move in, they don't have any they have senior income, or they have no income, or on fixed income. And they may come with big nest eggs from other states. And, you know, what is their fair share?
9: Right. Yeah, and I think there's a lot to be, you know, worked through in that regard. I think what's clear, you know, again, not to sound like too much of a broken record, but
11: to me, that there's always going to be this, you know, Vermont is a desirable place to live. And if you are, like we talked about, if you're selling a home in Massachusetts or New Jersey or Connecticut or you know, Virginia, what have you, if you're selling a home there, you're going to have the capital available to buy a home here, oftentimes in cash, which is what makes it, you know, as somebody who, my wife and I are trying to buy a home, it's very hard to compete with the, you know, amount of offers that come in all cash over ask. You know, we've got to get back to a place where we are building more of our own, you know, building new housing stock, and not just in an apartment context, but making it easier for, you know, maybe a young family to buy a plot of, you know, 10 acres of young forest and take,
10: I know, but because of all the regulations, right, you just can't ramp up supply that quickly, and there's enough outside state demand, right, that takes that supply, right? So theoretically, like if you could flood markets, right, then you would drop prices,
11: right.
10: But you can't flood the markets.
11: No, we'd be lucky to trickle it. I mean,
10: right.
11: You know, that's,
10: no, but that's it. Right.
11: We right now, we've got, to keep this, you know, comparison going, right, we've got a light drizzle of housing being sprinkled on top of the state, right? And it's the sad thing is we're coming out of a drought, right? For decades, we were basically building no new housing.
10: But I'm not sure that people want that, right? In other states, they have as a right areas. I mean, mm-hmm. We can segue into 181 and then maybe into healthcare, but if 181 was the reform of 250, it, you know, there are some people that are saying that, you know, and we may hear in the next week or two that we're hearing that some of the candidates are going to say are going to call for full repeal of 181.
11: Yeah.
10: So it maybe wasn't the improvement that people hoped for, right, in terms of making development more accessible or possible. Mm-hmm. And a number of neighboring states, they have as of right, where certain, in Massachusetts and New York, where they've got certain parcels that are already pre-zoned for certain density limits, and we haven't gone there yet.
11: And I think it's time that we do, and I'll take Act 181 first, right? I think it was critical that the legislature, and I'm glad they did it, repealed Tier 3, which was the new added layer of restriction, right? So there's tier one, tier two, and tier three. Tier two, if you're in a tier two area, right, you're left the same, right? You still go through the Act 250 process as you would have previously. Tier three, which was, you know, in supposedly, you know, select natural resource areas or what have you, tier three would have added a new layer of protection of regulation or restriction around development. Not to make it impossible, but I think to the earlier conversation around development costs, certainly increased development costs and made it more challenging to develop on a tier three parcel. And then tier one reduces regulations, you know, gives exemptions or waivers from certain parts of Act 250 to promote housing development in our downtowns and our village centers, right? So I think that also, you know, I would certainly be opposed to repealing the full bill, because I think we need to reduce development costs and incentivize development in the areas that are already zoned for it, that are already set up for it, that have the infrastructure that realistically makes projects pencil out, access to water, sewer, to good paying jobs that'll bring you renters that can afford rent, right? That's, you know, there's only, we're really talking about like two dozen communities in the whole state, right? We're talking about the one or two biggest towns in every county, you know, in Orange County where we are here, that would basically probably, you know, probably be like Randolph and Bradford, and then almost, you know, everyone else would be tier two. So sort of status quo, if you will. And then, you know, certainly up in Chittenden County, a lot of tier one communities, Burlington, Winooski, South Burlington, Williston, Essex, et cetera. We need that additional influx of housing, and we need every tool we can have at our disposal in those communities, you know, that where we see the highest demand, which is in places like, you know, Chittenden County, not all Burlington, a lot of it's suburban, actually more than urban in a traditional sense. I think we do need those tools available, but I do think the legislature took the right step. You know, the tier three rules were, I mean, the biggest thing to me is they were poorly communicated with landowners and municipalities. They were restrictive of people's individual property rights. And there was a real equity issue where you know, there's a great, you know, Laura has picked this up from Laura Sebelia, state rep down my way. You can build just about anything you want almost anywhere in Vermont if you have enough money, right? Like, you still could work through the Tier 3 process and build your McMansion on a hillside with a stream next to it. It was just going to be incredibly difficult, incredibly expensive, and you're going to have, you know, lawyers, engineers, right? And that creates the equity issue that is paramount. And so I think it was right that the legislature repealed that Tier 3 standard. So now the areas that would have been Tier 3 will you know, are Tier 2, right? They are treated the same as they would have been before Act 181. I think it was also critical that they repealed the road rule. I mean, this is now the second time this century we've had to repeal the road rule. So hopefully this time folks remember that it's difficult at best to implement.
10: Would you say it was not our finest hour?
11: Not our finest hour.
10: Not our finest hour. Well, getting back to property and property taxes,
11: yeah.
10: Right? So property taxes are sort of key to the affordability issue. I think everybody realizes that things are just too expensive, and there's an effort to try to, you know, and property tax is the place where government can raise money. So on the property tax side, you know, it just continues to go upwards, right? And there's this effort to try to ameliorate the increases, but, you know, they're still outpacing inflation sometimes.
11: Yeah.
10: So, you know, is the idea, and maybe this is not the right tool, but is there ever a need? Could you ever see a property tax cap in the state of Vermont?
11: I mean, I would say, personally, I mean, I think you could argue, in some ways, we already have one for select homeowners, right, through the income sensitivity program.
10: I don't have one, but yeah, keep going. Yes, tell me, yeah, how that works. My tax doubled, but go ahead.
11: Well, yes, but I just mean to say that, you know, we have an income sensitivity program it's not that it caps the individual bill people pay, but for people who are on a fixed income or you know, might have been able to, you know, afford their home 35 years ago when they were working, and then, you know, now that today they're retired.
10: But that's all great for marginalized groups, right?
11: Right.
10: But then the core people that are there to pay the tax, right, it just increases the burden on them.
11: Yeah. Right. So I think, you know, we'd have to see, like, I certainly wouldn't be opposed to a property tax cap, but the thing is, that to our earlier conversation, that the offsetting revenue is going to have to come from somewhere. So
10: right.
11: Then that gets into, is it second homes? Is it you know, is it incomes? Is it, you know, payroll? So I don't think that's a bad idea. I think it's possible,
10: right,
11: but someone's got to pay for it. So it's all, you know, musical chairs. We are going to take another quick break for a message from our sponsors, talking about generating offsetting revenue here. So we'll hear from our sponsors, and then we'll be right back from the Tunbridge World's Fair on WDEV and Radio Vermont.
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11: 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My name is Lachlan Francis, your Friday morning host of Vermont Viewpoint. Pleased to be joined today by Myers Mermel, owner of WDEV, and broadcasting live about politics and public affairs from the Tunbridge World's Fair for the 96th consecutive year. We've got about 10 minutes left here. Where do you want to take the conversation?
10: It's only 94, but thank you for promoting us.
11: Rounding up, yes.
10: Yes. So, the discussion we didn't want to have about public safety, right? You were saying that public safety's gotten worse under Governor Scott.
11: Sure has.
10: But, okay, but I think, right, the public safety issue in Burlington, where most of the attention is focused, right, is now a statewide issue, because the money that Governor Scott allocated, Governor Scott's called in the state troopers, right, to help with the public safety issues in Burlington. Mm-hmm. And the money that's being spent on the troopers is coming from outside of Burlington, mm-hmm. right? So now it's a statewide issue,
11: certainly.
10: Right? And everybody's paying for Burlington safety.
11: Yeah.
10: So we're, but I'm not taking sides, but I'm interested, where do you, so the public safety issue in Burlington arises from the governor, not from the mayor or the...
11: So I'll come back to Burlington in a second, okay. truly, but I think
10: but
11: the media has framed it as a yeah. Burlington issue because the media doesn't leave Burlington. Okay, the media doesn't know that anything south of Route 4 exists.
10: Yeah,
11: WDEV
10: we're in Tunbridge.
11: Might.
10: We're in Tunbridge.
11: We're in Tunbridge. But, you know, I always joke with my good friends at WCAX, if it bleeds, it leads, unless it's south of Route 4, because that doesn't exist. You know, that's in Windham County in 2022 and 2023,
10: yeah, Windham County
11: has about
10: Percent
11: of the
10: not Vermont.
11: It's got about,
10: County, not Vermont.
11: It's got about 5% of the state's population, and in back-to-back years, we had more than 25% of the state's murders. Right. So, you know, Windham County. It would be, I think this would shock a lot of people, but tragically, has become for the most serious violent crimes. They are incredibly concentrated in places like Windham County and places like Springfield
10: and
11: Windsor County.
10: Right, because it's right up the road from Springfield, Mass, which is
11: right. I mean, that's drug trafficking, organized crime. There's no doubt, right? But so I say
10: you're
11: that
10: the front door of crime.
11: I say that to push back on the notion that I don't think public safety is just a Burlington issue. I think it is getting markedly worse in across the state. However, the challenges in Burlington are incredibly real, right? There's no doubt. And the challenges in Burlington do affect us all, right? Chittenden County and Burlington is the economic engine of the state.
10: You're saying there are challenges in Burlington. What are the challenges in Burlington?
11: I mean, I think, I graduated from UVM and was living in Burlington through 2018. At that time, there were over 100 uniformed police officers in the city of Burlington. Today, it's been capped at 70, and my understanding is they currently have between 50 and 60 uniform officers total.
10: Was
11: and
10: that a result of the defund the police?
11: That movement? Was absolutely the progressives on the city council overrode opposition from Democratic Mayor Moreau Weinberger and defunded the police to a disastrous effect. In the 3 years immediately afterwards, shootings were up 500%, literally, over the previous baseline. And to be fair, like cities all across the country, you know, with the dynamics of COVID and, cities across the country, regardless of how they manage their police department, saw an uptick in crime in that period. So it's not all, you know, Burlington's fault. I want to be clear about that. However, I think it was an incredibly reckless and short-sighted, at best, decision to defund the police department in Burlington. And like you said, the state of Vermont and taxpayers in the rest of the state have had to pay for that mistake because, you know, regardless of where you live, the state owes you a sense of safety, right? And to deliver on that responsibility, the state has had to send state troopers to Burlington. What I would say, though, is that, again, I think focusing the conversation solely on Burlington misses the challenges that are afflicting disproportionately low-income people across the state, right? That's who's being most exposed to the underbelly of the drug trafficking that we're seeing, of the violence that we're seeing related to that. I have a lot of respect and admiration for our state police. I think we're lucky to have, you know, quite possibly the best state police force in the country. There's a lot to be proud of. We don't have, you know, the stories that so many states, you know, we really have had far less, I should say, but, you know, around issues of use of force or brutality or corruption, that have come out of other state police agencies. We're incredibly blessed to have the Vermont State Police. We don't have enough of them. We're not even coming close. And we're less than two-thirds of all positions that are budgeted for the state police are filled, right? And I would look to the governor as the state's chief executive. If that's your reality, you got to tackle that crisis. And, you know, let's be clear, the way you tackle it's going to be increasing compensation, increasing benefits, and doing everything you can to ensure that we have.
10: So what do you think the prescription is for public safety in Burlington? How does it get better?
11: I mean, I think there has to be a culture of accountability, right? That's key, right? You cannot, I think, you know, we should not tolerate in what are treasured public spaces like City Hall Park for people to be treating it like an open-air drug market and with the expectation that they will not be arrested. And unfortunately, that was the precedent that's been established for the last couple of years.
10: That's the catch and release program they talk about?
11: Well, in some cases, not even catching them. Yeah,
10: kiss and release.
11: Yeah, something like it. And I think, to be clear, I don't think there's really anybody on the political scene in Vermont that wants to take out all their anger on, people who are struggling with substance use disorder, right?
10: No.
11: To be clear, over the long run, the answer is reducing demand, right? Getting people into programs to treat their addictions that work. We don't have the capacity, we at best we're going to get you into a 7-day program or 14-day
10: I know,
11: program.
10: But luckily under RHT, some of these 90 award winners, four or five of them just got in excess of maybe $10 to $12 million, right, in terms of recovery efforts, which is really needed.
11: Yes.
10: So
11: tremendously.
10: That's a good step.
11: It is. But I think, it's sort of a twofold solution. I think for people who are struggling with substance use disorder, we've got to get them the help. By all means, that's what's going to be what reduces demand and makes it, frankly, less incentivizing for the drug dealers to come do their business in Vermont. But there's also got to be accountability, arrests, and jail time for people who decide that they are going to make their living in Vermont, or even worse, make their living in Connecticut or Massachusetts or in Canada and just drop off the drugs every couple of weeks. And what they are doing is selling poison and bringing violence.
10: Well, so how do you reconcile that vision with restorative justice?
11: Well, I think it's about sort of where you are in the chain, right? So, like, for example, somebody who may be, struggling with substance use disorder and doesn't have a job and they're, cutting out a catalytic converter or...
10: stealing copper.
11: Robbing from, exactly, to pay for their addiction, right? That's someone who we would make the community safer by getting them clean, by getting them, T.J. Donovan, our former Attorney General, used to always say, the best form of public safety is the dignity of a good-paying job. When I put people in jail, they almost never have a good-paying job. It's people who are really struggling, right? So how do we invest? I think that's where restorative justice has a really vital role to play, getting people back on their feet, getting them off of drugs, getting them to be, come contributing members of their community again. I think we've seen a lot of success stories across Vermont, and we need to uplift that work. At the same time, I think there's got to be more effort and resources placed on disrupting what we know is the incredibly organized and lucrative trafficking of drugs, guns, and humans too, through Vermont in order for organized crime entities to make more money. And we're seeing a massive uptick in violence in Vermont as a result as they go about their work. I mean, the violent crime rate has doubled in the last 10 years. The homicide rate has increased in particular. Vermont, for my entire lifetime, until 2016, was one of the three safest states in America by violent crime. We're no longer even in the top 10.
10: Well, along that line, right, ICE has one of its most important facilities in Williston. Nobody's really talked on the candidate side about ICE and about immigration issues. Has there been some sort of consent? I haven't heard any commentary. Have you heard?
11: Yeah, I mean, I would push back on that a little bit. I mean, certainly, of course, from Congresswoman Ballant, who's been leading
10: state
11: the
10: level.
11: Fight. Yeah, so
10: state level candidates. I have not heard a lot
11: of
10: those.
11: Sure. I mean, I think there's been. It's certainly been a big part of Molly Gray's work, and I'm proud of that as executive director of the Afghan Alliance to push back on some of what this administration has done to Afghan refugees in Vermont, many of whom were trans. Translators or people who worked with and assisted our military when we were in Afghanistan. So I know there's been certainly dialogue from her. I know the legislature's done some work, and there's more work yet to be done about how can we protect the civil liberties and civil rights of Vermonters against a federal government that's frankly out of control and sending these masked thugs out on the street with nowhere near enough training. you know, in the whole South Burlington incident, they weren't even going after the right person, it came out, right? And they tore up a whole community over that. So I certainly think, you know, fair to say it hasn't been a top-of-the-line issue in this, in these debates over state issues. I think that's largely reflective that, it is a federal government department, and so it's more relevant to our congressional delegation. I'm certainly very proud that our three members of Congress have really been leading the fight against ICE and this reckless and out-of-control federal government that's bringing terror to our streets. Okay.
13: Hi, I'm Senator Scott Beck, Vermont Senate Republican leader. 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We all know it. 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The end result? 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

0: coming up on College Football Live. What a week four with six ranked teams facing off, including 21st ranked Florida hosting 4th ranked Ole Miss. And some big news on the Rebels side. Getting caught up on all the action and so much more as we get you set for number 13 Penn State taking on Wisconsin.
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0: And welcome into our College Football Live studios as we get you ready for a Big Ten battle between Wisconsin and number 13 Penn State at Happy Valley. The Badgers are 2-1 this season, opening the season with a loss to third-ranked Notre Dame at Lambeau Field, then following it up with home blowout wins over Western Illinois, and last week taking down Eastern Michigan. They've lost four straight at Penn State. Their last win at Beaver Stadium was way back in 2003. As for the Nittany Lions, they have been rolling to start the season.
2: One receiver near his side with the wing left. Play action fake. Back. Throws. Framer wide open at the five. Walks into the end zone. Touchdown, Penn State.
3: Well, that's where the play action comes in. You're overplaying run. Rocco goes play action and a wide open 6'7" tight end easily makes the catch and walks into the end zone.
0: The call on the Penn State Sports Network, and that has been a familiar connection this season. Nittany Lions quarterback Rocco Becht to star tight end Benjamin Brimer. Penn State 3-0 with convincing wins over Marshall, Temple, and Buffalo, and likely facing their first true test today in their Big Ten opener against Wisconsin. College Football Live on ESPN Radio is powered by Bloom Energy, clean power that uses little water and keeps communities running. Bloom Energy, power America relies on. Now let's get you caught up on a very busy and big week four in college football that includes six matchups that has ranked teams facing off against each other. That includes fourth-ranked Ole Miss coming off that gigantic win over LSU, the Rebels 3-0, and so is upstart 21st-ranked Florida. Both enter at 1-0 in the SEC, and the big news before the game, Ole Miss star running back and Heisman candidate Kewon Lacy ruled out with a shoulder injury, and they're in the closing seconds now of the first half, and 21st-ranked Gators leading 4th-ranked Ole Miss 10-0. And then you can watch this game on ABC. Jaden Baugh with a touchdown run for the Gators. Other action in the Big Ten early in the second quarter. 18th-ranked Michigan with a 10-7 lead. A number 17 Iowa. That's the Big Ten opener for these teams. Bryce Underwood with a short touchdown pass to J.J. Buchanan for the Wolverines. Under 10 minutes to play in the second quarter. And Athens and on ESPN TV, second-ranked Georgia has a 14-0 lead on Oklahoma. It's the Sooners' SEC opener. Georgia off to a 3-0 start. They're 1-0 in the SEC. To the Big 12 in the opener for these teams in that conference. And 10 minutes to play in the second quarter. 15th-ranked Utah pounding Iowa State in Ames 17-0. We head to final scores now, and what a game in the ACC. Back and forth and a major upset. Here's how it finished in Louisville.
3: Be a 57-yarder. We'll see. 57-58 from the left hash mark. To tie it. Snap. Spot. Kick is blocked. Wake Forest blocks the kick and scooped up the 50-yard line. Blocked with 15 seconds to go. And Wake Forest will snap it once and upset Louisville here in Louisville, Kentucky.
0: The final call on Learfield Sports. There you have it. Wake Forest getting past 16th-ranked Louisville on the road, 30-27. Connor Calvert, go-ahead 32-yard field goal with 6 minutes remaining in the fourth quarter. Gio Lopez had a touchdown pass in the victory. Ty Clark, 91 yards rushing and two scores for the Demon Deacons. And ESPN's Quint Kucinich caught up with Wake Forest head coach Jake Dickert after this thrilling victory.
4: Coach, congratulations. What was the mindset prior to this game?
5: We talked about having a hard edge coming off the Miami game. Our program's built in the dark, you know, so we trained this way. Like, our guys kept believing. Great job by our coaches. Great job by our players. Just really proud of our program right now. We came in to get this win. Confidence we could win the dang game, and our guys pulled it out.

0: how do you best describe the play of Carlos Hernandez, your wide receiver? He seemed to be everywhere.
1: It needs to start being talked about, one of the best receivers in the country. But a year ago, we benched Carlos, right? And to see the kid pull through and practice and believe in himself, gutsy performance by our offense. We did just enough to so many mistakes, guys. Just so proud of our team.
0: A ton of penalties on both teams. You said the game wouldn't be decided by field goals, but it was. What do you think put you over the edge there at the end?
1: Well, we just talked complete game, not perfect game, and it was definitely imperfect. But the heart and soul of our team. Last night we talked about the last of the hard. Our team is the last of the hard. We're doing it the damn hard way. I mean that. Okay, and I'm just so damn proud of our team, and we just beat a team, man, that's got triple our resources, dude. And to come in here in their house, in this environment, the confidence our guys have in what we're doing right now is unbelievable, and I can't celebrate with them.
0: Where's your emotion come from, Coach? We feel it.
1: You want me to be honest? My wife's dad passed away a couple weeks ago, and she's there today, and I'm not there for someone I love. Like, everyone thinks coaching is this, like, it's perfect thing. My heart was with her today. She knows I love her. Honey, I love you. Thank you.
0: Congratulations, Coach.
1: All right, go Deeks.
2: Great interview there, and great from Jake Dickert, the Wake Forest head coach, understandably emotional as his Demon Deacons pull off the big upset at Louisville. The 16th-ranked Cardinals go down 30-27. Wake Forest now 3-1, 1-1 in the ACC. Louisville drops to 2-2, 1-1 in the ACC. Now heading to the SEC, and the Longhorns needed to get it done on the ground.
3: Manning out of the pistol, Raleigh Brown lined up behind him on first and goal off the right hash mark at the Volunteer 4-yard line. And it's a handoff, Brown off right tackle to the goal line. Touchdown, Texas! Raleigh Brown takes it across for the score, and the Longhorns have their largest lead of the day.
2: The call on Learfield, top-ranked Texas gets past 14th-ranked Tennessee 20-17, the final in Knoxville. Raleigh Brown, 67 yards rushing and two touchdowns. Pretty pedestrian game for Arch Manning, the star Texas quarterback. 14 of 19 for 200 yards passing. No touchdowns and a pick. And our Holly Rowe caught up with Arch Manning after the narrow win.
4: I know this was a hard-fought win. This was dramatic down this stretch. But that long drive, you guys punch it in. You go over and you're hyping up your offensive line. How huge was that moment for you guys in this game?
5: It was fun. I thought they battled the whole time. Shout out to our defense. Todd Simmons, that's a real play right there.
4: He was terrific today. Your whole team was. But I know a lot of people think this is a special day for your family. You made your own history out on this field today. What was that like for you, Arch?
5: It's not about me. I didn't play very well. But our team played great. Defense played well. SEC row win. That's what it's all about.
4: You had some really nice words for that young quarterback, Faison Brandon, over there. What did you say to him?
5: I just said keep going. He's a great player. I wish him all the best.
4: All right. Thanks so much.
5: Thank you. Appreciate it.
2: Number one, Texas and Arch Manning go to 4-0 with that victory over Tennessee. Updating you on a couple games going on right now. They just wrapped up the first quarter in Gainesville. It's on ABC. 21st-ranked Florida with a 10-0 lead on number 4 Ole Miss. Early fourth quarter, number 3 Notre Dame is throttling Purdue 42-3. C.J. Carr has 3 touchdown passes, another one rushing. A couple of more finals from earlier today. And Ohio State's connection of Julian Sain and Jeremiah Smith, well, they were cooking in Columbus.
6: First and goal, Ohio State at the Illini 9. Sain with a snap, looking, throws quickly, right corner of the end zone, Jeremiah Smith in the air, grabs it for a score as Jeremiah Smith outfought the defender who was trying to get up there to grab the football, but it ends up in the hands of Jeremiah Smith, a trio of touchdown passes, Sain to Smith, and Ohio State, thanks to that pass into the right corner of the end zone, has a 20-7 lead.
2: Call on Learfield Sports. Number 7, Ohio State blows out Illinois 42-9. Jeremiah Smith, the story, ties a Buckeyes record with 4 touchdown catches, a career-high 217 yards receiving on those 12 catches, 4 touchdown receptions. Julian Sain, 367 yards passing, 4 touchdowns. Number 11, Texas Tech clobbers Sam Houston, 49-14. Tonight, what an SEC matchup in Baton Rouge. 10th-ranked LSU looking to bounce back from last week's loss to Ole Miss. Lane Kiffin's most recent coaching stop before taking over the Tigers as LSU takes on number 23, Texas A&M. Kiffin on trying to slow down Aggies quarterback Marcel Reed.
7: Well, this is a big test. We've struggled here with him before. I think we lead the country in rush defense, but, you know, that hasn't been worth against a ton of quarterback schemed runs. You know, last week was just him making stuff on his own and the long run when he pulled the ball. So that's a different set of challenges. Really takes a lot of discipline and a lot of guys doing really well on defense to avoid that.
2: And LSU versus Texas A&M is on ESPN Radio. You can watch the game on ABC with kickoff at 7:30 Eastern. I'm John Rander. 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Now I'm happy to be joined by college football writer for The Athletic, Chris Vanini. And Chris, let's start with Texas getting past Tennessee 20-17. Did anything in this Longhorns win say that Texas maybe shouldn't be ranked number one?
8: Well, I mean, they go to a top 15 team and win on the road, and then they've got the Ohio State win as well. They weren't pretty, but they got the job done. I think Texas' defensive line was completely just ferocious in this game. They had 10 sacks, more than 20 pressures. The defense was there. The defense was legit. Just some dumb penalties and some weird things at the end helped Tennessee keep it close. Arch Manning, not great, but I think that Texas defense is pretty good.
2: Yeah, and Arch Manning, speaking of him, somewhat pedestrian, 201 yards passing, no touchdowns, a pick. Do you think his play has lived up to expectations this season? He was terrific in that comeback over Ohio State. And where do you rank him in terms of a Heisman candidate?
8: He hasn't elevated his game to a higher level in a way that I think people expected. He's just kind of the same. Like, he'll make some really good throws in every game, but his footwork remains an issue. He kind of waits too long on a certain read, and he just doesn't seem to be getting, like, much better. As it relates to the Heisman, I think what Jeremiah Smith did today keeps him in that conversation. Trinidad Chambliss, depending on, obviously, what happens with Ole Miss and Florida here today. Malachi Toney at Miami. Arch is getting the big wins, but he's not, like, playing particularly great in them. And so he's a Manning. We're always going to talk about him. But he hasn't played like one of the best quarterbacks in the SEC, let alone the country.
2: And Chris, you mentioned that SEC matchup, Ole Miss and Florida. They've just finished up the first quarter at the Swamp. The 21st-ranked Gators leading the 4th-ranked Rebels 10-0. And big news out of this one, Rebels star Kewon Lacy ruled out before the game with a shoulder injury. Can you tell us anything further about that injury? Any updates there? How serious is it considered to be?
8: Yeah, I think it's kind of week to week at this point. It's been on and off all season for him. And also in this game, Trinidad Chambliss left the game briefly. He slipped and fell, took a knee to the side. They said it was a quad bruise or a ribs bruise during the broadcast. He's come back into the game, so he's playing, but he's also on the sideline on the bike. It's 10-0 Florida at the moment, and Ole Miss's offense has not been able to do anything.
2: And that leads into the Heisman Watch, which is brought to you by 5-Hour Energy. Treat yourself to fresh bakery classic flavors and a jelly donut or Boston cream donut. 5-Hour Energy shot. 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And Chris, you mentioned Trinidad Chambliss briefly leaving, and so far he hasn't done too much trailing Florida. Is he the lead candidate so far right now to win the Heisman? And your thoughts on his season to this point?
8: I think he is right now, although as we're talking, Florida just scored again to go up 17-0. So it's not looking good at the moment for him, but he's the leader because he has that big moment last week against LSU. But these things change week to week, as we know. I think Darian Mensah, the quarterback in Miami, has been really good this season. Yeah. Jeremiah Smith had 4 touchdowns today for Ohio State. C.J. Carr, the Notre Dame quarterback, they haven't played anybody really yet, but he's been really solid. So it still feels pretty wide open, although I would have Chambliss right now if it was happening at the moment.
2: Chris, as for Florida, are they a surprise to you this season how well they're playing under head coach John Summerall?
8: Yeah, I think a lot of people had really good feelings about them coming into the year with John Summerall, who came over from Tulane, really good coach. Also, that touchdown came back. It's still 10-0 Florida. I think defensively, we still have to see. I mean, we know the offense is really good. Aaron Filo, the quarterback, really good. Jaden Ball is maybe the best running back in the country for them. Defensively, they haven't been great. So that's why today is such an interesting matchup. If they're able to slow down Trinidad Chambliss, so far they have been able to. But, I think John Summerall, he's been a coach for 4 years. He's made the conference championship in every year that he's been a coach. Twice at Troy. twice at Tulane. The guy has just won and won big immediately as a head coach, and he's bringing that early on here to Florida.
2: I like the fact that you're giving us in-progress score updates early in the second quarter. I'm John Ryder, joined by The Athletic's Chris Vanini, getting you ready for number 13 Penn State hosting Wisconsin in their Big Ten opener. And another mega SEC matchup tonight at Baton Rouge, 10th-ranked LSU taking on number 23 Texas A&M. Do you think it's a relief for Lane Kiffin and his team to get past that Ole Miss game and all that attention? And how tough a test do you think it is for the Tigers against this Aggie squad?
8: Yeah, I think it's good for them to kind of get past the emotions of that game. But this is a gigantic game tonight in the sense that the loser will have two losses before October. These are two teams that expect to make the playoff. Texas A&M did it a year ago, and LSU obviously has those expectations with Lane Kiffin. LSU has lost to Texas A&M, though, the last 2 years. Marcel Reed, the Texas A&M quarterback, has really put it on LSU the last couple of years. Is that going to be different this year with Lane Kiffin as head coach? It happened in Baton Rouge last year, and then Brian Kelly got fired the next day. They're back in Baton Rouge again today, so a big one here for the winner to try to keep their playoff hopes alive.
2: Yes, and LSU Texas A&M on ESPN Radio. You can watch it on ABC. As for our game today, Chris, Wisconsin at 13th-ranked Penn State. The Nittany Lions have a potent combination with quarterback Rocco Becht and tight end Benjamin Brimer. They've got a key receiver out. Can the Nittany Lions make some noise in the Big Ten?
8: Yeah, I mean, they brought a lot of players over from Iowa State. They've dominated in the three games that they've played so far. But I think we've been waiting for Penn State to kind of really play, you know, a power four team, a team that could really do something. And I think Wisconsin is a team like that. This will be the first real test for them. Coby Howard, the great receiver, out of the game, but they're at home. Wisconsin's been solid this season. They were competitive for a half there with Notre Dame. So I think we got two teams here that I think we have a lot of questions about. And this game is going to really be a big barometer of what both of these teams can do. Both of them have very favorable schedules the rest of the way. So this is a gigantic game for whoever comes out of this as the winner.
2: No doubt. Excellent information, Chris. Really appreciate it.
8: Yep. Thanks for having me.
2: Thanks. Chris Vanini. You can check out his work on The Athletic. And now with more on today's Big Ten opener between number 13 Penn State and Wisconsin, let's head out to Happy Valley. And the guys calling the game alongside Max Storks and Mike Peasley. Here's Mike Cousins.
9: John, thanks so much. The weather is cool here in central Pennsylvania, setting up for this Big Ten opener between Penn State and Wisconsin as the Nittany Lions come in, number 13 in the country. Max Starks, I'm putting a question mark next to the number 13, not because it's a doubt against the Nittany Lions, but more so a doubt against the AP preseason top 25. Penn State has defeated Marshall, Temple, and Buffalo, all of them handily, two of those wins by 40 or more. So Penn State started number 16 in the country. They moved up to 13, but we still don't know just how good these Nittany Lions will be in year number one for Matt Campbell.
10: And this will be the first test that they'll get in a Wisconsin squad. And, you know, looking at Rocco Becht, we know who he is at Iowa State, right? But that's Big 12 football. You step up into the Big 10, it changes a little bit. Not as much spread. You got a lot more closer together formations, a lot more physicality. And I think that's going to be the biggest question. We know he's a tried-tested and true guy, but you look around him, no Coby Howard today in this contest. So who's going to be the pass catcher that's going to be electric on the offensive side of the ball? We know they can run the ball, but they haven't ran against anybody big. This Wisconsin defensive line is going to have a big task of keeping Rocco Becht uncomfortable and also keeping that line at bay, because I think the running game is going to be what they lean on today.
9: And Mike Peasley down on the field here this evening. Wisconsin is 2-1. They hung around a bit with Notre Dame and eventually succumbed to the Fighting Irish. Fourth year for Luke Fickell. He's 19-22. Fourth season, he's got a new starting quarterback leading the way, and they'll hope today that they can put together a complete game against a worthy opponent.
11: And Mike, that really has been the theme this week in practice, and hearing from Luke Fickell and talking to him, you know, just a few minutes ago before the game, he's like, that first game that we played Notre Dame, it was a neutral site field. It was at Lambeau Field, and he said, we handled the first half extremely well. We were ready for that. It was a 13-10 game at half, but he said the players forgot there's a second half. They got obliterated in the second half, got outscored 28-3. So he said, we took some lessons from that about what it's going to take to play a full 60. And another little side note as well, he said that no Wisconsin player that he believes has ever played here in Happy Valley before. No one has ever played at Penn State, so he's curious to see how they handle this environment today.
9: Well, they hope to change some history because Penn State has won each of the last six contests in this series, and Wisconsin's last win, period, against Penn State was 2011. Their last win here was in 2003, so that means almost assuredly the entire roster wasn't born the last time the Badgers won here in Central Pennsylvania. Colton Joseph, the quarterback for Wisconsin, really interesting guy to keep an eye on. Last year, one of two FBS quarterbacks to throw for 2,000 yards and run for 1,000. How much will he be able to get out and do that today behind an inexperienced offensive line? We'll find that out with kickoff just a little bit after 5 o'clock here in front of more than 100,000 at Beaver Stadium, John.
2: Thanks, Mike. 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
12: With the WDEV community calendar, I'm Tom McLeod. Coming up on Sunday, September 27th, the Hyde Park Elementary School's 6th grade class has their prize bingo fundraiser, and that's going to be from 1 to 4 at the Hyde Park VFW. They also have one on October 11th and November 15th. It's 50 cents a card, a dollar minimum to play. And no daubers, please. They have the cards and chips that will be provided. 50-50 raffle tickets will be sold, and they're selling tickets for a Johnson Woolen Mills blanket. That drawing will be held at the last bingo, which will be November 15th. They'll have drinks, snacks, and hot food available to purchase. For more details, reach out to them at 802-888-7779. There'll be an organ concert at the United Community Church of Morrisville featuring organist Sean Boer. He puts on a great show that comes our way Sunday at 3, 85 Upper Main Street in Morrisville. Suggested donation is $10. SeanBoerMusic.com for more details. Well, it is the last one of the season coming up on the 10th of October, and that is at the series of concerts that's been going on since March at the Meeting House on the Green in East Fairfield. Coming up on Saturday, the 10th of October, it's the music of the Oleo Romeos, and it's going to benefit the Food Shelf. That will be starting at 4:30 with light dinner fare and some desserts, and the music gets underway at 5. It's $10 per person. If you need more details, just call 802-827-6626. A look ahead down the road. Join them for the Lamoille County Field Day's Trunk or Treat event. This comes our way October 24th. It'll be from 4 to 6:30, and that's at 203 Wilson Road in Johnson. If you'd like to set up a trunk or a treat, please call Chrissy at 802-635-7113. And with the WDEV Community Calendar, I'm Tom McLeod.
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20: The Enigma. Penn State. ESPN's FPI projects Penn State to win every game. About those opponents, though, the Nittany Lions' schedule to date is ranked number 125 according to ESPN Analytics. The rest of the schedule is better, ranked number 57, but still not on par with what most SEC contenders are facing.
21: One receiver near his side with a wing left. Play action fake. Back. Throws. Framer wide open to the five. Walks into the end zone. Touchdown, Penn State.
20: Saturday's game against Wisconsin will feature Penn State's first Power Four opponent. Without a Big Ten title, a weaker schedule will come under scrutiny in the committee meeting room, but it also opens the door for consideration. Penn State currently has the third best chance to reach the Big Ten championship game behind Ohio State and Indiana. That's probably because the Nittany Lions don't face either one of those teams or Oregon during the regular season. Penn State's best chance to impress the committee will be at home on October 10th against USC. It will help PSU's case if the committee ranks Washington and Michigan too.
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2: And coming up, it's Wisconsin against number 13 Penn State. 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
2: 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Updating on this big SEC matchup. 5 minutes to go in the second quarter in Gainesville. 21st-ranked Florida leading number 4 Ole Miss 10-3. We've got a Big Ten battle for you. Big Ten opener with number 13 Penn State hosting Wisconsin. Now let's get you out to Happy Valley with Mike Peasley on the sidelines and alongside Max Storks. Here's Mike Cousins.
9: Jim, it is time to find out what these teams are really made of. Penn State is 3-0, and two of their three wins have been by 40 or more points. Wisconsin is 2-1. Their wins over Eastern Michigan and Western Illinois. No more directional schools. 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
7: You're absolutely right. When I think about this, Rocco Beck, we know who he is from Iowa State, right? A team that also went to the Big 12 championship, a long career. Now he comes in that fifth year, however you want to talk about how the rules stand for. He has an extra year of eligibility, comes over with head coach Matt Campbell over to Penn State, and, you know, has looked good. But like you said, where has the challenge been? And then, of course, on the other side, when you're looking at Wisconsin, Colton Joseph is a guy who can do it with his legs and through the air, but transfer from Old Dominion University. So a step up from the group of six now to the Power Four. How will he fare in this new division? It's going to be a very good contest with two really good quarterbacks. It's going to come down to how defenses manage against those guys.
9: And I'm going to be fascinated, too, by this Wisconsin offensive line that's very inexperienced. Only their starter, Austin Kowecki, had multiple Division I starts coming into this year. How much do they get Colton Joseph out of the pocket on the move with play action, design quarterback runs as well? So that's the Wisconsin offense. Mike Peasley, the Penn State offense, for as good as it's been so far this year, is without its biggest weapon through the air.
4: Mike, that's exactly right. A big loss last week in wide receiver Kobe Howard. He left after a long touchdown run with an undisclosed injury. Matt Campbell saying this week that he is going to be out for an extended period of time. He said it's not season ending, but he's going to miss some time, and that's certainly a big loss because this is a guy that is averaging 28.7 yards per catch, which is first in the Big Ten and third in the country. So it's the old cliche, guys. It's the next man up mentality for Penn State in that wide receiver core. Guys like Chase Soule, Brett Eskison, and Zay Robinson, guys that Matt Campbell looking forward to stepping up here today.
9: And the Penn State Nittany Lions are kind of the Penn State Cyclones, half and half with the transfers they brought in. 39 of them joined the program this year. 24 of them came from Iowa State, where Matt Campbell was the head coach for the last 10 years. He leaves as the winningest head coach in the history of that program in Ames, Iowa, and I think is exactly the right fit for Penn State here after a turbulent end to the James Franklin era.
7: It was turbulent indeed, and I think that's what, you know, a lot of these fans, when I walk through the crowds today, you know, a lot of the alumni were excited about what Matt Campbell brings to the table, and yes, it was a bittersweet end to the James Franklin era, of course, unceremoniously leaving midseason last year, but I think when you think about what can be, you think about how they are physically at the point of attack, their defensive line, the strength is really the interior of that defensive line, being able to apply that pressure to an inexperienced offensive line, could, you know, this mostly whited out crowd, there's a smattering of blue and a little bit of red here from Wisconsin, should be happy about what they see on the field because it's a very dynamic team.
9: A smattering of red might be generous. This stadium capacity near 107,000, and we're looking at, you could count up to 50, the number of red shirts we can see from our vantage point here. It is a glorious day here at State College. 64 degrees, a little bit of a breeze coming through from that nor'easter that's hitting the northeast right now. Wisconsin has won the toss. They deferred. Penn State will receive. And Gavin Lamb strikes the ball off the tee at the 35-yard line. Zay Robinson with a fair catch at the 6. So that means Penn State will get it first and 10 at its own 25-yard line coming up the field from left to right to get this game underway. So 3-0, and our starting lineups are brought to you by SoFi. Get your money right. Let's focus in on Rocco Beck, to the quarterback, the son of Anthony Beck, the 12-year NFL veteran who played tight end. Beck comes in 29 wins in his career, the most of any active quarterback at the FBS level.
7: Yeah, and sits on the Maxwell and O'Brien watch list, is a very skilled quarterback, and he's looking to lead these Nittany Lions to their first conference win for the season against Wisconsin.
9: Blue jerseys, white helmets, white pants for Penn State, and is Becked under center, a single back. It's Carson Hansen, and a toss to the far side for Hansen, who snares it at the 20 and is tripped up at the 25-yard line, right at the line of scrimmage is where he goes down. So no gain on the play. Jameer Scott, the corner, went low on the 216-pound running back. Second and 10, Nittany Lions.
7: And Wisconsin's defensive line is going to have to do a lot of shifting. And, you know, we talked with Patrick Herb earlier, the SID for Wisconsin, said you're going to see 11 rotation. And right there, we saw a little hockey line shift there amongst the defensive line to get fresh bodies in there.
9: Second down and 10, Penn State left to right from their own 25. Becht now in the shotgun, four receiver look. Takes a three-step drop, slings it to the near side, caught at the 29-yard line, and an immediate tackle made. Ben Bramer, who transferred from Iowa State, the tight end on the grab, and he got tackled from behind by Cooper Catalano, the sophomore linebacker. It'll be third down and 5.
7: Now, I talked about the run game being a strength. They're tight ends. They are tight end you at Penn State here. They got 5 guys that can absolutely go, and you will see all of them rotating in. And I expect with Kobe Howard being out, you'll see them get a lot more play as well as Zay Robinson.
9: Third down and 5, just a minute into the game. Penn State left to right from its own 30-yard line. Beck with his hands forward, takes the shotgun snap, looks left, throws on a slant, caught at the 38-yard line. It's a first down grab. Ben Bramer, the tight end, back-to-back catches, and Penn State moves the chains. Bryce West was on him like a backpack to make the stop. First down, Penn State.
7: That's 2 throws to the tight end position already in this contest, and Bramer was actually lined up off of the line of scrimmage in a split look in the slot and made that play on the quick slant.
9: First down and 10, Nittany Lions. Line of scrimmage is their own 39-yard line. 3 down linemen for Wisconsin with Becht in the gun. He brings Brett Eskelson, the receiver, in motion behind him. Hand off Carson Hansen straight up the middle. Fights through an arm tackle and is twisted down into the grass at the 41-yard line by Cooper Catalano. His second tackle of the drive. It's a gain of 2 on first down.
7: And Penn State not scared to run the football because they know you have to keep balance and can't be a passing attack.
9: Right back to the line of scrimmage on second down. The give to Hansen, working his way ahead between the hash marks to the 44-yard line. Catalano makes the tackle again. That's three for the sophomore linebacker, who is their leading tackler this year, was their second leading tackler a year ago. And it'll be third down and about 6 yards here for Penn State on the game's opening drive. No score, Penn State and Wisconsin.
7: Yeah, Carson Hansen has run to all three positions, left, middle, and right, in progression, and has not found success yet.
9: First appearance of the day for another tight end, Andrew Rappelier, who's out wide to the near side right with Eskelson to his left. 2-by-2 formation on third down and 5 for Penn State. Beck is in the shotgun, and it's a 4-man rush from Wisconsin. Beck, deep ball down the near side. It's too tall for Eskelson. Incomplete. There are no flags on the play, and it'll be fourth down and 5 near midfield, and here comes the punt team for Penn State.
7: Yeah, Javen Robinson was in man coverage at single high, so you knew it was man. Rocco Beck was looking for the one-on-one and just could not put the ball in the right spot as Javen Robinson was all over the receiver.
9: Tyrell Henry stands back at his own 10 to our right to receive as Wisconsin gets ready to get the ball for the first time. Nathan Tice is the punter. And if you follow college football, you guessed where he's from. It's Australia. Sophomore is a first-year transfer from Mississippi State, who's averaged 41 yards per punt so far this season. 3 minutes elapsed first quarter. Tice rolls to the near side right, gets off the helicoptering kick to the far left hash. It bounces to the 15, and it's fielded inside the 15-yard line, but it was a fair catch called for, and so that's where Wisconsin will take over deep in its own territory on a 48-yard punt from Nathan Tice.
7: And a precarious situation to be in if you're the punt returner, because the ball, with the wind in here, he's thinking, okay, this is going to come to me, so let me just go ahead, and then the ball starts to wobble, hits the ground, and you realize it's not going to roll into the end zone, and you don't want to get downed at the one, so you take the next best thing, which is touching the ball, at least giving your offense a little bit of room to start with off of their own goal line.
9: First down and 10. The student section, cacophonous as ever, right behind the Badgers, who work right to left. Colton Joseph in the gun, Abu Sama the running back to his right, and a four receiver set, 2-by-2. Snap is back, the senior fakes the handoff, throws a dart to the right, caught at the 15-yard line, a scamper up the far sideline by Tyrell Henry, out of bounds near the first down marker. Good quick action there as Jeremiah Cooper pushed him out. Gain of 11 on first down for Wisconsin. And there's some discussion with the officials on the far
8: pass
9: side. There's a flag down.
8: Offense, number 13, half the distance to the ball, first down.
9: That's Eugene Hilton, the wide receiver, called for the penalty.
7: Yeah, Eugene Hilton, they had a stacked look to the right-hand side, and he was already blocking before the ball got there because of the play action. So Hilton needed to hold on to it just a second before making contact with the Penn State defender. Because he's early, that's why he drew the pass interference.
9: Well, it looked like they might have been able to breathe easy, but now they're backed up first down and 14 from their own 4-yard line. First drive of the game for Wisconsin, scoreless here in the first quarter. Joseph, a quarterback, now in his own end zone, standing on the second end in Penn State. He takes the snap, hands off to Sama, who bursts ahead up the middle, but not for much. He gets to the 7-yard line, picks up 3, and it gives him a little bit of breathing room as about half the defense was there, ready to make the stop, anticipating that handoff.
7: Yeah, and this interior of this defensive line is the strength. When you think about Siali Tapaki, Keanu Williams, and company, that's where the teeth of this is. And for Wisconsin, you're going to have to stay on your blocks. If not, those guys can make the day very long, especially in a run game up the middle.
9: A year ago, this was nothing short of an atrocious offense for Wisconsin. Just better than 12 points a game, second to worst in the country. Here on their first drive, second and 11 at their own 7-yard line. Two receivers to the far side right, two tight ends stacked to the near side left. Sama, the running back, against a 4-man front. Low snap, dropped by Joseph. He picks it up and runs to his right to the hash mark. He's back at the 6-yard line. It's a loss of 1. That could have been a lot worse. Armstrong Notam, the defensive tackle, collapsing on the quarterback. And that'll be third down, 12 for Wisconsin.
7: Well, you talked about this makeshift offensive line not having a lot of experience. Well, it happened at the most experienced guy, at Austin Kowecki, at the center position. Snap hits the inside of the thigh on the shotgun, which drops it immediately. Colton Joseph, luckily he's athletic and made something out of nothing, because that could have been a 5-yard loss.
9: The wind cutting across the stadium from the far side of the near. Wisconsin with the ball at its own 6. Darian Dupree, the running back, on 3rd and 12. Joseph, a great passer and runner, just in front of the goal line. Hands forward for the snap, takes it, fakes a handoff. Blitz is coming in the end zone. He runs to the near side between the hash marks, throws it, and the ball is tipped and incomplete of the 10-yard line. That was intended for Chris Brooks. It was a desperation throw. Fourth down, and Wisconsin will punt from its own end zone after they took 2 minutes, 4 seconds off the clock and netted negative 2 yards.
7: Yeah, Tony Rojas came in on a blitz and collapsed the pocket almost immediately, forcing Cole Joseph out. He realized, hey, I'm still standing in the end zone. I got to get out. So he breaks to his left and just tries to find a receiver. Even though he's outside of the tackle box, he could have sailed it, still trying to make a play downfield.
9: Sean West with the punt from his own end zone. Zay Robinson at his own 49 makes the catch. Jukes to the far side. He's got blockers in front. He's to the 45 of the hash marks and to the 40 at the numbers, where he is taken down. 45 yards on the punt and 11 on the return. And after the Penn State defense comes up with a big stop, they will get the ball in Wisconsin territory when we return to State College, PA. 9:42 to go in the first quarter. Penn State and Wisconsin are scoreless. 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
2: 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Number 21, Florida, with a 17-3 lead on 3-0 and fourth-ranked Ole Miss. Jaden Baugh, 15 carries, 84 yards, 2 touchdowns for the Gators. Now let's get you back to Beaver Stadium with Mike Peasley on the sidelines and alongside Max Starks. Here's Mike Cousins.
9: All right, John. Well, we'll ask a very impartial observer of the Gators, Max Starks, an alum of that university.
7: Yeah.
9: Florida exceeding expectations so far?
7: Absolutely exceeding expectations, and I love the fact that you know what you have in Jaden Baugh. Feed the beast, and they're doing exactly that because he's one of the most dynamic players in college football, so why would you not feed him? And right now doing exactly what we expect. Hey, how's Syracuse doing, by the way?
9: Not familiar. So 9:42 to go in the first quarter. Penn State, number 13 team in the country, getting their first real test of the season. And Wisconsin, we are scoreless. And after a punt return of 11 yards for Penn State, they've got it first and 10 at the Wisconsin 40-yard line. Rocco Beck, the quarterback in the gun, three receiver look with Quinton Martin, the redshirt sophomore running back, to his left. Beck looks to the far side, slings a fastball to the near side, caught at the 35-yard line, and a scamper up the far side by Chase Sowell. He had a defender bounce right off him like magnetic polar opposites, and he takes that for a Penn State first down as he turned Matt Young into silly putty.
7: And Rocco Beck, this is what a veteran quarterback does. He looked it off to the right, came back to the left, threw it in a perfect place for Chase Sowell, and Chase Sowell did the rest to extend for the first down.
9: Now mark him just short. Oh, it looked like he went out for the first down, but just 9 yards there. So Beck, 3 of 4 for 14 yards through the air, is in the gun again on second down and one. Then he hands it off. It's Quinton Martin straight ahead up the far side left hash with a good push from behind. Met by Charles Perkins along the defensive line, but it is a first down to about the 27-yard line of Wisconsin. 8:54 first quarter, no score.
7: That's called a cram play. It's supposed to be a dive, but with the mash of humanity up in the middle and drive, leg drive by the offensive line, they're able to get that first down, and that's one where it's just a bunch of bodies. You don't even know who made the tackle. You just say somebody went down.
9: First and 10, the Wisconsin 27. Two tight ends, tight left, one receiver left, and one to the near side right. Eskelson, the receiver in motion, two by two. Beck, three-step drop, looks left, throws inside the 15. It's caught there by Ben Bramer, the tight end. Already his third catch of the first quarter. He's out of bounds at the Wisconsin 8-yard line. First and goal on a gain of 19 for the Nittany Lions.
7: And Matt Young, the safety for Wisconsin, charged with having to make that play over the top. Bramer playing from the slot again on the left-hand side, just breaks off the corner route, and Rocco Beck threw a nice teardrop over the back shoulder.
9: Beck goes under center against a four-man front. First and goal on the far left hash. Taps his foot back. Bramer's in motion to the left. Handoff Martin with a juke to the near side. He's at the hash of the five, trying to stretch it to the pylon, and he's taken down from behind. A near horse collar tackle toward the edge by Marvin Burks, the safety, who was riding him down. Good effort there by Quinton Martin, just couldn't find the corner.
7: Couldn't get the corner. I mean, he has some speed, but Tyrese Fearbury was the one that forced him to bounce outside, which allowed for Marvin Burks to make the play. But a great run. I mean, he's a guy that you have to watch. He has breakaway speed.
9: Late substitutions here by Wisconsin. As predicted, if Penn State subs, Wisconsin has the right to do it as well, and they'll take their time. I formation, second and goal from the 3-yard line. Cam Wallace is the I back, and here comes Matt Campbell, or rather Luke Fickell, the head coach of the Badgers, out onto the field, and he is the one who calls timeout. Max, you're counting how many players were on the field?
7: 12 were on the field there. So that hockey line shift, that was good by Luke Fickell. Say, wait, whoa, before you call this and then get a free 5 yards, let's call a timeout and get this straightened out.
9: 0-0 our score, number 13 Penn State and unranked Wisconsin. 7:19 to go here in the first quarter as Wisconsin comes in 2-1. They lost to Notre Dame early in the season at Lambeau Field. Their last road win over a top 15 team was to end the 2019 season at number 8 Minnesota. Their last road win overall, October of 2024. So almost 2 years for this Wisconsin team to win on the road. It has been difficult times in Madison for Luke Fickell now in year number 4, and they need a stop here.
7: Yeah, they need a big stop here, but for Luke Fickell, I think he's actually happy that he's actually had the same starting quarterback from the start of the season till this point of the year, because they went through 11 different quarterbacks in the 3 years prior that he's been head coach at Wisconsin.
9: I formation, second and goal for Penn State from the Wisconsin 3. Finn Furmanak is the fullback. Ball is loose on the snap. Beck falls on it, but Wisconsin saying they've got the ball at the 5-yard line. The officials come in to separate everybody out, and it looks like Penn State does end up with it as Beck got in on it. There is a flag down far side of the field, very near the sideline at about the 3. And one of the officials is over talking to Matt Campbell, the head coach at Penn State.
16: Offside defense, number 91, is lined up in the neutral zone. Half the distance to the goal. Second down.
9: Hammond Russell, the defensive lineman who transferred in from West Virginia. Now, the penalty yardage is not a huge deal. They're going from the 3 to the 1.5, but it's an extra down for Penn State.
7: Yeah, that's the key thing, is they get that down back, and Hammond Russell has to realize, you don't line up where your hand is, it's where your head is that's over the line, and he was just lined up too far over.
9: I formation, second and goal inside the 2, and it's Beck with a handoff. It's Quinton Martin, that running back, piled up, back at around the 4-yard line. He's finally pushed to the ground around the 5. They mark him at the 4, so a loss of about 2 yards on the play. Third and goal coming up. We're half past the midway point of the opening quarter. 6:50 and counting, still no score with Penn State on the doorstep against Wisconsin.
7: And that was a great surge by the defensive line. Brought in what we call a 6-2 defense. 6 guys on the line of scrimmage, 2 linebackers behind, and they just created a wall against the Penn State offense.
9: Appelier, the tight end, tight left of the formation. Beck is in the shotgun. Third and goal at the 4. Appelier in motion to the right, now to the far side left. Beck drops to throw, looks near side, swatted down at the line of scrimmage. Tyrese Fearbury, one of the linebackers, got his hand up, knocked the ball to the ground, and now it's fourth down and goal at the 4-yard line. How courageous does Matt Campbell want to be here in the first quarter?
7: Not too courageous. I see a skinny guy running out there, so that means it's a kicker. So, yeah, take the points early on in this game. Get something there. You don't want to lose a prime opportunity. And Wisconsin still lathered up, so great job by them. This is a win for Luke Fickell and company because they held them out of the red zone from scoring a touchdown.
9: 22-yard try between the hash marks. It's Ryan Barker, who ranks first all-time at Penn State in field goal percentage, 88%. This will be as easy as it comes. The kick from left to right toward the student section. It is up, and it is good. Wisconsin stands tall at the goal line. They give up three after Penn State started with great field position. 6:16 to go here in the first quarter in Happy Valley. And it's Penn State 3, Wisconsin nothing. This is College Football on ESPN Radio and the ESPN app.
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2: I'm Sean Ryder in the studio. They've gone into half at the Big House. Number 18, Michigan leads number 17, Iowa, 10-7. Bryce Underwood with a touchdown pass. Early third quarter, second-ranked Georgia blowing out Oklahoma 28-0. Now back to Beaver Stadium with Mike Peasley. Max Starks, here's Mike Cousins.
9: Yeah, look out for Georgia. They're averaging 59 a game off to a 3-0 start. College football on ESPN Radio brought to you by Sherwin-Williams. Capture moments in color with paint made to last. 3-0 Penn State, 6:16 first quarter. But Mike Peasley, as we saw them get stopped at the goal line, third downs have not been the easiest this year for them.
4: And that's really been the issue. And Matt Campbell talked about it this week. If you go back to their game last week, they were 2-for-10 on third downs. And he's like, that is obviously an area we have got to get better on. Situational football is critical for us. We get inside the red zone. We cannot settle for field goals. We have to get touchdowns. And certainly big credit to the Wisconsin defense for holding them to 3 right there. But that certainly continues to be an issue right now early in the season for Penn State.
9: Well, let's see if their defense can do what it's done over the first 3 weeks. They've allowed just 7 points a game, 201 yards a game. That's fourth in the country, and only 90 passing yards a game, second in the country. But this is the first power conference opponent for Penn State this year. Better than 100,000 strong packed in here at Beaver Stadium, and it'll be a kickoff left to right. Cristiano Rosa is the kickoff man for the Nittany Lions. And Juju Pope is back deep to return, his heels on the white goal line to our right. Ball is in the air off the neon green tee, an end-over-end kick. They let it go. It bounces on the E in Penn State. P-E-N-N-S-T-A-T-E, painted in the end zone. Special teamers go down, hype up the student section to our right. One of them to make as much noise as possible to make life difficult for Wisconsin, which so far has 2 total yards.
7: And this is something that Colton Joseph, second time out, is going to have to figure out how to get the ball out, how to get him on the move. I think for this offensive line,
0: if you're struggling against a very experienced defensive line, you've got to put your quarterback on the move. Colton Joseph is a guy you referenced it in the open, 2,000 yards passing, 1,000 yards rushing. That equals dual threat. Give him the RPO options on the edges. Don't have him sit back there like a sitting duck in a pass-first mode.
9: First and 10 for the Badgers from their own 25. It's a quick drop, a pump fake to the flat. There's the throw of Usama the catch. He's to the 30, lowers his shoulder, and gets blasted out of bounds around the 35-yard line. Jamison Patton, the safety, hits him out of bounds. 11 yards on the pickup. Abu Sama, the first-year transfer from Iowa State, so going up against many of his former teammates on this Nittany Lion team as Matt Campbell came in and brought 24 players from Ames. Sama, the single back with Joseph under center on another first and 10 from their own 36-yard line. Wisconsin practiced this week with a speaker in their huddle to try and replicate the noise here at Penn State. Joseph goes back into the pistol, takes the snap, hands it off with his left hand to Sama, who stumbles across the line of scrimmage. He gets 2 yards ahead of the 38-yard line, running into Armstrong Notum on first down.
0: And I think when you look at this, this is something that they lined up in 12 personnel, two tight ends on either side of the tackles along with two wide receivers, and you bunch everything in. So if I'm Wisconsin, I almost said Iowa State because of all the transfers, I would

0: from time to time. Third down and 9 for Wisconsin. Snap back to Joseph. He's under pressure. Rolls to his right. Throws to the far sideline. Incomplete. Great swarming coverage on the outside by Jeremiah Cooper with the pass intended for the tight end, Grant Steck. Fourth down and 9. Wisconsin has 14 total yards with 4:20 to go in the first quarter, and they will punt, trailing 3-0 to Penn State.
1: Yeah, if I'm Wisconsin, you've got to figure out a way to unlock Colton Joseph. Get him out in space. That quarterback draw game in the middle, running up the middle, that is the strength and running at the teeth of this Penn State defense.
0: Second punt of the night for Sean West. He gets it away from right to left. This is a booming kick inside the 10, and it bounces straight up in the air, takes a Wisconsin roll, heading toward the 5. They let it go to the 4.5-yard line. Fabulous kick. That was 58 yards and kept it out of the hands of Zay Robinson after he went for 11 yards on his first punt return of the day. So a long field coming up for Penn State. They'll have 4:07 to go in the first quarter. When we return, the Nittany Lions 3, the Wisconsin Badgers nothing. This is College Football on ESPN Radio and the ESPN app.
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0: Welcome you back to State College, Pennsylvania, Beaver Stadium. It's a 3-0 Penn State lead for the number 13 team in the country against the Wisconsin Badgers with 4:07 to go here in the first quarter. Penn State about to take over after an almost 60-yard Wisconsin punt. And the Nittany Lions will have it first and 10 at their own 5-yard line. I'm Mike Cousins. To my right is Max Starks, the two-time Super Bowl champion. Down on the field is Mike Peasley. And a moment of gratitude for the weather today. Early in the college football season, especially in the southeast, heat index 100-105, game time temperature today 64 degrees, and wind, Max, is playing a factor, as we saw in that last punt.
1: Yeah, the wind assisted on that kick. It allowed it to sail and then obviously just kind of die right before. I thought that ball was going to go straight into the end zone, but a great job by the Wisconsin punter, and you have backed up football here for Rocco Beck and the Penn State offense.
0: Mostly slate gray sky. The lights are on at the stadium. Some light blue poking through over the stands to our left, and Penn State in their navy blue jerseys is ready to go. First down and 10. Becht is in the gun. Cam Wallace, the running back, to his left. Loaded up, three tight ends on the field. Hand off to Wallace. Left side between the hash marks. And he's rolled up at the 7-yard line. So they get 2 on a handoff up the middle on first down.
1: And just disengaging is Junior Poyser, who is locked up and then just sheds the center and makes a big play, just stopping that before it could get started. And that's what this Wisconsin defensive line, we're seeing another rotation here, another 2 guys in. They want to keep this front 5 very fresh. So you'll see guys roll in. They'd like to get 11 guys in heavy rotation, not go over 30 snaps.
0: High formation, 2nd and 8, Nittany Lions between the hash marks, moving left to right. They're at their own 7-yard line. 4-man front, handoff. Wallace bounces off left tackle. No, sir. Not much happening there. He gets the 9-yard line, so 2 more yards. Cooper Catalano, how many number 44s are on the field? Because

0: seems to be in on every tackle here in the first quarter. Four. just to keep the number going. Why not? But you're right. Cooper Catalano is everywhere, and he knows how to shed plays and get over the top. His D-line also. Give big credit there to the big boys up front. Junior Poyser, Hammond Russell, and Charles Perkins and company. They've been keeping him clean, allowing him to make those plays in the hole against the running backs.
1: First time for James Peoples at running back today. He's the transfer from Ohio State. Third down and six from their own nine. Just one of three on third down. Give to Peoples with a burst up the middle. Runs over a defender in the secondary and falls forward to the 16-yard line for a first down. Iro Skaggs does eventually make the stop, but James Peoples just took off out of the backfield and picked up speed quickly.
0: And I love that counter lead action. You had Trevor Bohr pulling around from the left side to the right, creating a hole. And then, of course, you had Bramer also as acting as a fullback, leading the way in a nice job and a nice run.
1: 2.5 minutes first quarter. Penn State with the ball and a 3-0 lead. Two running backs join Becht in the backfield. James Peoples and Cam Wallace. Three receiver look. Tuck it inside. Here's Peoples to the near side. To the 20 at the numbers. Lowers his shoulder to the 25-yard line. That's 8 yards the tough way. Colliding with Eric Fletcher coming out of bounds near side to the Wisconsin sideline.
0: And even though we've seen three different running backs already in this game.
1: Four.
0: Oh, I forgot the fourth one. You're right. Cam Wallace actually got in the game, but he didn't get a carry yet. So he hasn't gotten a carry. So three guys have gotten a carry before a play.
1: Second down and one. They gave him 9 yards on that carry. Becht is in the shotgun. He's 4 of 6 for 42 yards. Capable runner as well, but not a talented one necessarily. Four-man rush, flushed out of the pocket to the near side. At the 20, lets it fly near side and overthrows his intended target. Chase Sowell was leaping for it, didn't get it. That's not a bad play, though, on second down and one, because now third and one, if all you got to get is a yard, they can do that with what they've shown from the running game today. Sebastian Cheeks, great job in coverage there. Their sack leader was chasing down Rocco Becht.
0: Yeah, a great spin move off of the right side, working on Anthony Donko, and that's what forced Rocco Becht to flush out to the right.
1: Third down and one. Becht is in the gun. Peoples, the running back, to his right. Third and one, and a handoff. Peoples. Juke steps left, gets out of an arm tackle, spins ahead across the 30, hit from behind the defensive push, lands him at the 32-yard line. Sebastian Cheeks, the tackle. Denigel Cooper whiffed at the line of scrimmage. First down, Penn State, with a 3-0 lead and a minute 15 left in the first quarter.
0: Somebody didn't miss leg day, because James Peoples kept his leg drive going, and maybe that was because he's a transfer from Ohio State. Maybe they have a really good strength and conditioning program. I don't know, but that was a great job spinning in the hole and getting the extra yardage to get the first down.
1: Thighs like redwoods in California for James Peoples. Back up to C.J. Donaldson last year. First down and 10 at their own 32. Penn State going left to right. It's Peoples again. He jukes behind the line of scrimmage, runs to the far side, and he gets cut down along the far sideline by the cornerback, Javen Robinson, who's given up about a good 30 pounds there. That's the only way he's making that tackle. It's a gain of one for Penn State.
0: You're not going to meet him head-to-head in the hole, and a great job by Javen Robinson playing press coverage, so he's able to disengage once he identifies that as a run and able to stop that before it gets started, because Peoples has that breakaway speed.
1: Eighth play of the drive for Penn State. They started at their own 5. They're now at their own 33. Second down and 9 against 3 down linemen. Becht in the shotgun, motions a tight end across the formation to his left. Looks left, fires that way, incomplete. It was Gabe Merkel, the redshirt senior, who's caught one pass over the first 3 weeks, and they now face 3rd and 9 with 9 seconds left in the opening quarter.
0: Hey, where did Gabe Merkel go to school last year?
1: Well, if it's where everybody else transferred in from, it's Iowa State. That's the correct answer.
0: Yeah, another Iowa. Think about this. You transferred two of your top tight ends from Iowa State. And, of course, Rocco Becht's going to feel comfortable throwing to Merkel and Bramer.
1: Now they brought it over Taylor Mauser, the offensive coordinator, the quarterback's coach, Jake Waters, and, of course, the head coach, Matt Campbell. Rocco Becht, 4 of 8 for 42 yards. He spreads three receivers to the near side, right, one to the left, takes the snap. Stands tall to 25, fires over the middle, incomplete. An ugly-looking throw going for Zay Robinson on a crossing route to the far side, well behind him. And 5 seconds remain in the first quarter, 4th and 9. Penn State's going to punt it away left to right.
0: And right now, this has been the struggle, trying to figure out what each guy does well. This is the chess match for both of these guys playing real power four football. And this is what the Big Ten looks like. It's a big physical game. So for Rocco Becht, still getting acquainted with his receivers and where those windows are to throw for them.
1: Nathan Tice is the punter. Stands back at his own 18. Snap is helmet high. One step to his right. Kicks it away. It's a helicoptering ball. Bounces at the 28-yard line and rolls out of bounds to the far sideline. So no return for Tyrell Henry. Penn State with a 3-0 lead at the end of the first quarter. The number 13 team in the country getting its first true test. And we'll see if Wisconsin can put together a sustained drive when we come back here to State College. 15 minutes down, 3-0 Penn State over Wisconsin. 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
1: One quarter gone here on a cool fall Saturday in State College, Pennsylvania. Number 13, Penn State, 3, Wisconsin, nothing as we get ready to start the second. Mike Cousins and Max Starks up in the booth. Mike Peasley is down on the field with the story of a transfer from Iowa State who did not follow many of his teammates to play for the Nittany Lions.
8: Yeah, that's right. 24 players went from Iowa State to Penn State, but it wasn't 25. Abu Sama, the running back for Wisconsin, he had an opportunity to go there. Matt Campbell wanted him to come to Penn State, but he said, I wanted to explore my other options. And he said, immediately after I talked with Wisconsin coordinator Jeff Grimes and running back coach Jaden Everett, I knew pretty much right away that this is where I wanted to be to run the football for the Badgers. He's like, I think this fits my skill set extremely well. He said, it was going to be weird facing against his former teammates. He says, he still keeps in contact with them, but as he said with a smile, just not this week.
1: We are not friends today for 60 minutes of football. Well, the first 15 minutes, Wisconsin ran 7 plays. Penn State 3 times that, 21. Wisconsin held it for 4.5 minutes. Penn State 10.5, and yet our score is just 3-0 Nittany Lions. First and 10 for the 25. Pistol formation, and it's play action. Joseph rolls to the near side, throws down the near side, caught at the 45-yard line by Eugene Hilton, the son of the 11-year NFL veteran T.Y. Hilton. 18 yards for Wisconsin on first down, more than doubling their total yardage in the first quarter.
9: And this is what Colton Joseph brings. When he is on the move, this is where he's deadly. When you have the run-pass option, you put the defense in a quandary. Do I step up to prevent the rush? But I might give up something on the back end. And right there, they gave something up, and Eugene Hilton made him pay.
1: First and 10 at their own 46-yard line, working from left to right. Joseph in the pistol formation. Dupree, the running back behind him, hands it off with the right hand. A hole to the left. left side, gets a push from behind from the offensive line across midfield to the Penn State 49-yard line. So a pickup of 5 yards for Dupree, who last year was not good offensively. He was their leading rusher with 363 yards.
4: And that is something that when you look at it, that's not going to be good, especially when you consider this Big Ten schedule does not get any easier. So wanting to get ahead of steam and wanting to get something established is going to be paramount for this offense. But a nice job there by the offensive line getting vertical push on this vaunted Penn State defensive line.
1: Joseph from the shotgun, handoff, Dupree tries his luck with a hurricane spin toward the 45-yard line, cut down to the 46. Three more yards there, so third down and short. This is the area of the field and the down and distance where they could try and run Joseph at quarterback.
4: Yeah, they could try the quarterback draw, but I would love to see them get him out in space. Get him on a moving pocket so you give him a two-way go where if nothing is clearing on the layers down the field, he can at least run forward and get the 2 yards if they're shy right now.
1: As they break the huddle, two receivers wide to the left, tight end, tight left, and one more tight end, tight right. Joseph is in the pistol formation. Dupree behind him. Third and two at the Penn State 46. Take the handoff. Throw it left. It's intercepted, and it's going the other way. It's a Penn State pick six. 50 yards to the house, and the Nittany Lions get Josiah Zayas into the end zone. The freshman from Piscataway, New Jersey, jumped the out route, and the Nittany Lions are up 9-0 with 12:50 to go in the second quarter.
4: This was the worst-case scenario if you're Wisconsin to throw this high-leverage play where you fake the run underneath and the play action, but you're throwing a very shallow drag, and Josiah Zayas is sitting up in man press, the worst place you want to have to make that throw, trying to throw a teardrop. He picks it off and unabated to the end zone.
1: As Penn State is lining up for the kick, the officials blow the whistle and just reset the play clock. 12:50 second quarter, a 50-yard pick six for Josiah Zayas, who in week one became the first true freshman to start on defense in a season opener for Penn State since 2015. So they clearly think very highly of the young man. And Ryan Barker's extra point makes it 10-0 Penn State. Wisconsin will get the ball right back when we return and try and make up for the mistake that leads to a 10-0 Penn State lead over Wisconsin. 12:50 in the first half. 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
12: I'm John Ryder in the studio. 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And a big upset in the ACC earlier. Wake Forest on the road, knocking off 16th-ranked Louisville 30-27. Let's get you back to Max Starks and Mike Cousins.
1: Thanks, John. Along with Mike Peasley down on the field, back here at Beaver Stadium. A 50-yard interception return to the house for Penn State, freshman defensive back Josiah Zayas. And all of a sudden, a game that felt like anybody's contest in the first quarter, it's a little bit more of an uphill slog for Wisconsin now. 12:50 second quarter, 10-0 Nittany Lions as they prepare to kick off.
4: Yeah, best drive of the day for Wisconsin. They get across into Penn State territory. But like you said, it went from sweet to sour in the matter of one play, as now Penn State sits with a 10-point advantage.
1: Lucas Tenbrock will be the kickoff man here, replacing Cristiano Rosa, at least for the moment. It's a great fan setup here today. 90% of the stadium wearing white t-shirts. Of course, they'll have their whiteout game later on this year. But today is the stripe game, where the fans on either side of the 50-yard line for about 7 or 8 yards are in navy shirts to replicate the Penn State helmets, white helmets with a navy stripe. No matter who's kicking off for Penn State, it's in the end zone for a touchback. So here comes Wisconsin again. First and 10 at their own 25-yard line. And now a two-score game. Colton Joseph, the quarterback for Wisconsin, just threw that pick six. Last year was the offensive player of the year in the Sun Belt. But this is not the Sun Belt anymore. A rude welcome to the Big Ten.
4: There's not even the sun out for this one. So for Colton Joseph, this is a step up to the big leagues. You've got to figure out how to manage yourself, realizing that guys who are close are like a rearview mirror. Objects may appear closer than they seem. So he has to be a lot more judicious with the football.
1: On the near side hash, they go left to right. Wisconsin road white jerseys with a red W on the helmets. From the shotgun formation, flags fly as a handoff in the backfield went to Nate Palmer, a running back coming to the near side.
13: False start. Offense number 82. 5-yard penalty. First down.
1: That is Emmett Bork, one of their tight ends. So they move backwards.
4: Yeah, not a good way to start when you have all that motion. You know, sometimes the tight ends think, oh, I need to go too. But it's like, no, there's another guy in motion. You got to wait till the ball snap. So not a good start to this drive for Wisconsin, putting themselves in a 5-yard additional hole.
1: Darion Dupree, the running back in the shotgun, off to the left of Joseph. 2 of 5, 29 yards and an interception. Penn State shows a four-man rush. Now the potential for a blitz from the far side. They bring it. Joseph runs up the middle. He gets to the 22-yard line, trying to stiff arm against Alexander McPherson, one of the defensive ends. So he gets 2 of those 5 penalty yards back. And for as talented a runner as he is, there has been nowhere for him to run when he's wanted to.
4: And they've tried quarterback draw. Now they tried a quarterback lead on that last play, but just getting sniffed out every single time. This defensive line is very talented. You talked about Alexander McPherson, a guy who transferred from Colorado last year. One of the few guys that didn't transfer from Iowa, but still transferred from the West.
1: Empty backfield. Second down, 13. They bring Nate Palmer across the formation. Fake the handoff. Throw to the near side. Tipped incomplete to the 25-yard line. He threw it too tall for the tight end, Jacob Harris, who's 6'6", who is falling out of bounds trying to make that catch. 3rd and 13 on deck for Wisconsin.
4: Colton Joseph has to settle down. Looks a little rattled, little rushed, and I don't blame you, but to get in this game, they're going to have to find some different ways of just getting him some confidence. They tried the short passes. They need a little bit more behind the line of scrimmage, maybe some high routes or some swings, but definitely not on the line of scrimmage passes or trying to go those teardrops, because he's a little bit hurried up in his process.
1: Three receivers wide left. It's 3rd and 13, Wisconsin. Here comes the pressure from Penn State. The line holds. The throw to the far side. Intercepted! Second interception of the quarter. Darius Dixon down the far sideline, and it's going to be 1st and goal in the red zone for the Penn State Nittany Lions. They're already up 10-0. They've got the ball with 11:56 to go here in the second, and the whole stadium at their backs.
4: Colton Joseph, I said he was getting hurried up in his progressions. He's getting a little nervous, getting happy feet. He stared down that pass the entire time. He did nothing to look off the safety over the top. And right there in that moment, Darius Dixon's like, is he going to throw it? He is going to throw it. Went up, thank you, picked it up and ran down the sidelines. And now you're talking about being in the red zone here for the Nittany Lions, probably putting in 2 consecutive scores potentially that could put this game seemingly out of reach if Wisconsin can't get something going.
1: Penn State 10, Wisconsin nothing. Nittany Lions ranked 13th in the country, a perfect 3-0. They've got it first and 10 at the 11-yard line of Wisconsin, going from right to left. James Peoples, the running back, to the left of Rocco Beck. The quarterback takes the snap, hands it off. Peoples veers right, lowers his shoulders, trudges forward, and gets inside the 6, all the way down to almost the 5-yard line.
4: That's just ungentlemanly. James Peoples,
1: he's powerful.
4: Yeah, I mean, you know, the Quadrosaurus Rex there at number 1 coming in there. Just the leg drive. He was hit 2 yards beyond the line of scrimmage and pushed forward for another 4 because of straight leg drive. So great job there by Peoples on the rush to keep his head down and keep the legs churning.
1: They started with Peoples in the shotgun to the left of Beck. Now a diamond formation of receivers and Peoples to the near side left. Second down. Beck looks to his right. Runs up the middle. Jukes at the 5 and an ankle tackle stops him at the 3-yard line. It's going to be 3rd down. They can still pick up a 1st inside the 1-yard line.
4: And Mason Posa coming in and making the play on Beck. You talked about it. Beck is mobile. He's just not a running quarterback. So that's about as good as it was going to get. Solid yardage. Got forward. And like you said, about a yard and a half difference between them getting a 1st down on this 3rd and 1.5.
1: They've got 4 tight ends on the field on 3rd and 1. Line of scrimmage, the Wisconsin 3. Peoples, the running back. He started in the gun. Splits out wide left. So here's Beck all by himself on 3rd down. From the shotgun. Sprints straight ahead. Up the hash mark. And plunges forward for pay dirt. On the tee in state, STATE. T is for touchdown for Rocco Beck, and it's 16-0 Nittany Lions with 10:29 left in the second quarter.
4: And this is a big moment for Rocco Beck, right? You want to get the crowd incensed. You want to get them excited. Quarterback draw for a TD will do that every single time. I've never seen 14 personnel lined up as 11 personnel. Only one tight end out of those 4 was attached to the line of scrimmage. The other 3 were spread out as wide receivers.
1: You've got to think that Mike Trussell, the defensive coordinator for Wisconsin, and Luke Fickell, the head coach, are looking at that formation going, what in the world is this?
4: Yes,
1: extra
4: absolutely.
1: Point is good from Ryan Barker. And they're looking at the scoreboard thinking the same thing. What in the world is this? 13th-ranked Penn State up 17-0 over Wisconsin, 10-29 here in the second quarter. This is College Football on ESPN Radio and the ESPN app.
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1: It's a post-touchdown sing-along here at Beaver Stadium. Jubilation for the Penn State faithful. They're up 17-0 over Wisconsin. 10:29, second quarter. 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
1: It is a brisk fall Saturday. Autumn is here in central Pennsylvania. My cousins, Max Starks, Mike Beasley, along with you here from high atop Beaver Stadium, nearing the end of a $700 million renovation. They try and add even more capacity to this building that seats almost 107,000 and is the fourth largest stadium in the world and the second largest in all of college football, only behind Michigan Stadium in Ann Arbor. Lucas Tenbrock with his second kickoff of the day. Second kickoff man used by Penn State. And it's fielded at the goal line. It's a touchback for Wisconsin. So here they come. And they're going to need something here, Max. Even if it's not points, just a sustained drive. There is a flag down.
13: Penalty be added to the end of the kick. First down, Wisconsin.
1: So an infraction on the Nittany Lions will bump things up from the 25 for Wisconsin to the 30-yard line after the penalty. But two interceptions for quarterback Colton Joseph. It's not good when your completions match your interception total. He's 2 of 7 through the air and two interceptions.
4: And not a good start. This is where I think you have to. I'm going to keep saying it, Mike, until they actually do it. Put him on the move. Stop leaving him directly in the pocket. He's not a static passer.
1: First and 10 from the 30. Abu Sama gets the carry, tucks it into his belly, rolls forward through an arm tackle, and gets the 39-yard line. 9 yards there for Sama, the transfer from Iowa State. Mike Peasley told us about him earlier. Marcus Neal, the junior at safety, on the tackle. Second down and one.
4: Ground game being the only thing that's really been working for Wisconsin, but you're mixing it in and you haven't still unlocked Colton Joseph, so hopefully you can get a steady diet of Abu Sama, get guys freed up and go into single high so that you can make more man-to-man throws.
1: Yep. Penn State shows one deep safety about 15 yards off the line of scrimmage. Second and one as they crowd the line, and Joseph takes the snap from his own 30, scrambles out to the left, hash mark at the 35-yard line. Tony Rojas with a shoestring tackle, diving with full extension, brings down the quarterback, and it's a loss of 4 yards on the play.
4: Tony Rojas is an absolute animal. He was actually lined up in the B gap pre-snap on the line of scrimmage, showing a blitz, backs off, and then plays the coverage and step for step with Colson Joseph, who's not a slow quarterback, and tracks him down for a loss.
1: Wisconsin faces 3rd and 3, moving left to right. They're 0-4 on third down today. 9:05 third quarter and a 17-0 Penn State lead. Joseph in the shotgun, a trio of receivers to the near side right. It's a low snap, he corrals, throws deep down the near sideline, double coverage, incomplete. It was a leaping try for Eugene Hilton. He turned back to the ball, it was over his head, and bounced off his hands with great coverage from Audavion Collins. And Wisconsin does not move the chains very well on that drive. They're punting again.
13: Wisconsin will be using alternate jerseys on the following scrimmage kick.
4: Listen, Ivan Kiamaju absolutely drilled Colton Joseph on that play. That ball, I was surprised it actually got out and actually was in a position to potentially be caught because he was hit almost immediately as that ball was releasing it from his hand.
1: Sean West with a punt from left to right. Zay Robinson backpedaling with a fair catch around the 10-yard line. So they've done at least a good job in limiting the damage for Robinson on the returns, a 53-yard punt. We've got 8:47 remaining in the first half here at State College, Pennsylvania. 13th-ranked Penn State, 17. Wisconsin, nothing. 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
12: I'm John Ryder in the studio, brought to you by Bloom Energy. In action in week four, we've got a close contest at the Big House. 17 seconds to go in the third quarter. Number 18 Michigan with a 13-7 lead on number 17 Iowa. To the SEC early third quarter in Gainesville, Trinidad Chambliss has a touchdown run, but number 4 Ole Miss trailing number 21 Florida 24-14. Well, let's get you back to Beaver Stadium with Mike Peasley on the sidelines and alongside Max Starks. Here's Mike Cousins.
24: John, thank you very much. If Florida ends up winning that game, number 21 over number 4, Ole Miss is going to say, but we didn't have our starting running back in the game. Can't always be at full strength. Got to be ready to go any given night.
25: But what that would do for Florida, who started outside the AP Top 25 in the preseason, would catapult them into the top 15 easily with that type. That's a quality victory. And we had Ole Miss, so we know that's a very dominant squad. So it's a quality feather in the cap for John Summerall in the start of his era.
24: Florida third in the nation at 544 yards a game through the first 3 weeks. Penn State, bolstered by its defense, takes over 17-0, first and 10 at its own 10-yard line, going from right to left. Navy blue jerseys, white helmets, white pants today. Rocco Beck from under center. Play action, rolls along the goal line to the right, throws on a line, caught at the 24-yard line far side, and then a dance out of bounds for Chase Sowell. But there is a flag down on the play, near side of the 11-yard line at the numbers. It is a gain of 17. In fact, there are two flags, and it's likely coming back.
26: Offside, defense number 91. That penalty has been declined. The result of the play is a first down.
24: Well, the penalties are starting to rack up here for Wisconsin. None of them have been all too crucial yet in terms of backbreaking, but the more voluminous they get, the worse it's going to be.
25: It is, and that's another one that's an alignment penalty that is declined, but at the same time, still tough for Wisconsin.
24: First down and 10, Penn State, their own 27-yard line. Beck leans forward, takes the shoulder-high snap to give straight ahead for Quinton Martin, who is smothered at the 28-yard line. Just a gain of one. Mason Posa in on the tackle, the sophomore from Albuquerque, New Mexico, who last year, as a freshman, led the team in tackles. You're looking for things to build around after a down couple of years for Wisconsin. Mason Posa and Cooper Catalano, the two sophomores on the inside linebacker spots, are two of the best.
25: And they're non-transfers as well, which is also rare to have those young men play as much as they did a year ago, coming back here and still living up to the hype.
24: Just past 8 minutes to go, second quarter. Penn State up 17-0 over Wisconsin. Second and 9, Nittany Lions. Big blitz coming. Beck steps up and right into the wave of defenders who drop him back at the 24-yard line. A loss of about 4 on the play, and Hammond Russell atones for the earlier penalty a couple of snaps ago, bringing Beck to the ground.
25: And I must say, when I look at this was just absolute devastation. Hammond Russell just absolutely dummied Brock Riker, coming off an injury, just pushed him back into the lap of Rocco Beck and forced him into a swarm of Badgers.
24: This could be a boost for Wisconsin if they can get the defense off the field. It's third down, 13. Penn State right to left at its own 24. Beck in the shotgun, 5 of 10 for 59 yards today. Show a two safety deep look. Toss near side. Hanson, the Iowa State transfer, is wrapped up from behind by Cooper Catalano at the 30-yard line. He might have double-digit tackles by the end of the first half. It's a minimal gain on the play. Fourth down, and Wisconsin's defense does get off the field as Penn State will punt with 6:50 to go first half.
25: And when you think about this, the defense has really only given up 3 points, Mike, in this contest. It is 10, but the one's a short field, the other one is a pick six. So the defense has been doing a really good job of bottling up this offense. It's the offense that has to get into gear and hopefully help this defense out by giving them a breather.
24: Catalano's up to 5 tackles now. Here's the punt. That's a fair catch. Called for and made at the 25-yard line to our left by Tyrell Henry after the punt from Nathan Tice that goes 45 yards.
26: Timeout on the field.
24: 6:23 to go here in the first half. Wisconsin being outgained right now 112-49 by Penn State. But like you just said, Max, is those turnovers that have been backbreakers. A 50-yard pick six earlier in the half by the freshman Josiah Zayas. Then the short field for the back touchdown run. Early it was a 22-yard field goal. And so without those turnovers, could be a very different game here as Wisconsin looks to win in this series. For the first time since 2011, Penn State has won the last 6 against the Badgers.
25: Yeah, and this is tough. And for Luke Fickell, this is your fourth year, and you want to just be able to establish some consistency. And, you know, for Colton Joseph, this is a big deal. Having a quarterback, like I said, 11 quarterbacks in the last 3 years that started for Wisconsin. It was a disaster a year ago. Trying to create some stasis here, and you hope that Colton Joseph can be the key of that, but you've got to calm him down. Right now, he's very frazzled. He's very happy in the feet and doesn't look off the safety. That's a big deal, and it's easy for guys like Dixon to see that. They're seasoned veterans in the Big Ten. If a quarterback's looking in that direction, he doesn't look to the middle of the field, you know you have the drop on him. So it's going to be something to get some rhythm going, because right now only 8 minutes time of possession. That defense has been out on the field for over 14 minutes. You've got to give them a blow if you want them to continue to be as aggressive as they have been on the defensive side of the ball.
24: Wisconsin quarterback Colton Joseph is just 2 of 8. One guy who has not yet caught a pass, Mike Peasley, is their leading receiver this year, Tyrell Henry.
26: Hello, there we go. Always helps to have the microphone on, guys. But yeah, you're exactly right. Tyrell Henry last week set a Wisconsin school record. He had 14 catches in the game. That record had stood since 1995. But in today's game, just if you remember, he had that first reception on the first play of the game that was negated on the offensive pass interference call. So in order for Wisconsin to move the football effectively, especially through the air, they need to find the way to get the ball to Tyrell Henry. And, you know, Tyrell told a great story this week that he had an offseason message from Luke Fickell, and it was really almost like a come to Jesus kind of meeting with him, saying that you need to be more durable, you have to gain weight, you have to get stronger. And he said that really pushed me to get better. He said he started eating better, and the goal is to make sure that he is out there for all 12 games this year. And he goes, since he arrived, because he originally was at Penn State, he's been in Wisconsin for 3 years, but since he arrived in Madison, he has gained 35 pounds, so he's doing everything he can to become more of a durable wide receiver for the Badgers.
24: To show you that high level athletes are so unlike the rest of us, we're all trying to lose weight, and he's trying to pack on weight, and has done a good job. 35 pounds, Mike. And last week, he became the first Badger to bring in over 150 yards through the air since 2022.
25: Yeah, big deal. And, you know, it has 22 catches coming into this game for almost 300 yards and a touchdown. So you would love to see number zero get involved in this offense.
24: 17-0. Penn State in the lead over Wisconsin. 6:23 to go in the first half. Pistol formation. Abu Sama, the running back. Play action. Joseph rolling to the left. Throws across his body on the run. Bobbled and dropped along the far sideline. Shamar Rigby, the transfer from Oklahoma State, would have had his first catch of the year, but instead it's 2nd and 10.
25: And this is where I think Colton Joseph is at his best. You've got to get him on the move. He delivers an absolute dart, but of course throwing to a receiver who hasn't caught a pass yet for them, obviously a precarious situation. Would have loved to see Tyrell Henry in that role, trailing with him on the drag route.
24: Wisconsin had some success on the last drive, handed off to Abu Sama. He's left of Joseph in the gun. Man in motion, Chris Brooks. Now comes back to the near side. Two receivers to the wide side left on second and 10 for the Badgers. Low snap. The give is to Sama. Coming to the near side across the 25 and shoulder down at the 28-yard line by Ike Iziagu, the defensive end, showing some good speed to get outside the numbers. Pick up about three there on second down. So third down becomes a little bit more manageable. They need seven for the first down.
25: And just to show you the respect they have for Colton, they have a spy off the edge. Because Ivan Kamaju came off the edge. He didn't even look at the handoff. He went straight for Colton Joseph and realized he didn't have the ball in his hands after he made contact with him. So Penn State is very wary about what Colton Joseph can do if he breaks contain.
24: Wisconsin third and seven at their own 28, coming left to right. Three receivers left. Snap is back. Inside handoff. Sama to the near side. He's got a first down across the 40 and his ankle tackled at the 45-yard line. Nice job by Jeremiah Cooper holding on for dear life. Sama gets 17 yards, but he is down at the end of the play. His green mouth guard attached to his helmet dangles as the stadium lights bounce off of that mouth guard, and two trainers come down, each of them on a knee at the 45-yard line near side for a look at Wisconsin's leading rusher. He's back to his feet quickly and walking off to the near sideline. A good sign for the Badgers.
25: Very good sign for the Badgers. Because of that tackle by Cooper, Cooper kind of did an ankle lock technique to get him to the ground. His knee kind of hit a little hard, so I'm sure a little bruise and a little bumpiness. You know, you don't know what's going to happen, but luckily he looks okay and is not going to the 10 immediately, so that is a good sign.
24: That takedown, that's worth 3 points here. Wrestling's a big deal in State College. They are the dynasty right now in college wrestling under Cale Sanderson. First down and 10, Badgers. They're down 17-0, 5:05 to go third quarter. Tyrell Henry in motion to the far side. Joseph stands tall in the pocket. Complete pass across midfield. Chris Brooks with the catch. Spins through a tackle to the 44 of Penn State. Audavion Collins through his whole body at the 6'2", 220-pound receiver. Another first down. 11 yards into Penn State territory. Easily the best drive of the day for the Badgers, who will also get the ball to start the third quarter. Score here would be huge.
25: It would be a big moment. And you're chewing up time because of that consistency. You're taking time. Time off, giving your defense more time to rest, and second time that they've been in Penn State territory.
24: Three receivers left, tight end, tight left. First and 10 of the Penn State 44. Joseph, three-step drop, swing pass to the left, caught by Dupree, the running back. At the numbers at the 40, jumps through a tackle, and then gets pushed out of bounds on the far side by Audavion Collins. He was like he was shot out of a cannon there, would not be stopped. Big pickup on first down to make it second and about two.
25: And Audavion Collins, he went airborne just as well, but he did not win the side of that one, but he did hold on long enough to at least drag and force the running back out of bounds.
24: Wisconsin feeling good on this drive. Joseph on the day, 4 of 11, 48 yards. Second down and two. Dupree is the back, pistol formation. Three receivers set with a tight end, tight right. Snap to Joseph, hand off Dupree. Off left tackle, nothing doing. Maybe a half a yard there. He gets the Penn State 36-yard line. Third down and two coming up.
25: And for Wisconsin, it's just about establishing the run so that you get the play action going and that you can also have the option if he is going to pull a keeper. If you're Colton Joseph, you have that option. So running some of these interior dives up, you want to see what the outside linebackers are going to do. Are they going to close? Or are they going to play contain up the field? And that's always a test.
24: Three tight ends on the field and now one into the backfield. As an offset eye formation. Third down and one, and it's a give to that tight end, Ryan Schwendeman, tight end slash fullback, as he bursts across the line. It is a first down. They needed two. He got 2.25 yards. That's enough to get the job done. Wisconsin keeps the drive alive. No, are they marking it fourth down? Oh, wow. The pile was pushed. That looked like a first down, and they're marking it half a length of the ball short. So fourth down, no way Wisconsin's doing anything but trying to push the ball right into the defensive line here.
25: This is all Aaron Will right here. This is good on the yard.
24: Joseph goes under center. Schwendeman is the fullback. Dupree is the running back. Will they QB sneak? Yes. And the push forward is clearly enough for the first down to the Penn State 33-yard line. Schwendeman, the fullback, pushing Joseph from behind. 2:08, so it looks like they're going to take it, Max, here to the two-minute timeout.
25: Yeah, absolutely. And right there, I mean, you look at it, we're in the state of Pennsylvania. We had the brotherly shove with Jalen Hurst that was so popular. Steel City shove over there on the western side of the state where I'm at, in Pittsburgh. So now, I guess, I don't know, is this a Penn State heave? We have to come up with something creative for that one, because that's just a consistency with Pennsylvania football. You get in there and you need a big guy behind to push on the quarterback sneaks.
24: So 2 minutes to play in the first half. We're here at State College, Pennsylvania. College football on ESPN Radio. 13th-ranked Penn State is up 17-0 over Wisconsin. The big difference maker has not necessarily been the Penn State offense. It's been their defense that has forced two turnovers, leading directly to 14 Penn State points. They've also kicked a field goal. But on this drive, Max, 8 plays, 42 yards, almost 4.5 minutes. What has been the difference for the Badgers, as this has been their most productive drive of the game so far?
25: Well, I look at the run game obviously being one. I thought the Abu Sama play really started things off. The short passing game has been key, and putting Colton Joseph on the move, all those things have created the consistency that we've seen in this drive. And you kind of see a calm at the quarterback position, and this offensive line also getting some good vertical push on the double teams in the run game. So you see this team kind of settling down as we get to the waning out moments of this second quarter into the first half. But this would be critical to be able to create a double score opportunity, right? You get a score here, drain the ball down to where there's not really a two-minute drill left for Penn State. Then you get the ball coming out of the second half, and now you could literally have two meaningful drives that can result in points to get you back in this ball game.
24: One thing I'm keeping an eye on for the remainder of this drive, and maybe they'll hold him out and get him checked out at the half, Abu Sama, their lead rusher. He was injured earlier after a run of almost 20 yards. He's been replaced by Darion Dupree, and they've gone 2-3 tight ends trying to load up and really get a good push against the Penn State defensive front, which coming into this game is allowing only 7 points a game, and with 2 minutes to go in the first half has allowed zero.
25: Yeah, so this is a key moment here. If you're Wisconsin, you are on the plus side of the field and you have a fresh set of downs, and you have 2 minutes, you have two of your timeouts left, so you could really bleed and grind this clock down. You have the full menu available to you. This isn't a two-minute drill where you don't have that. It was now the longest drive of the game. This is going into the 9th play. And before that, you think about what Colton Joseph has been up against. This is now an opportunity for him to really stabilize himself and get some confidence going into the locker room.
24: Their previous long drive was 4 plays, 26 yards, and it ended with a pick six. So now, coming up, 9th play of the drive that's gone 42 yards. Wisconsin left to right in their road white jerseys. 1st and 10, the Penn State 33. Schwiedemann, the fullback, is in the shotgun. They fake a handoff. Joseph floats it down the far side. Numbers, a leaping grab at the 10-yard line. Jacob Harris, the 6'6" tight end, using all of his frame. 22 yards. He's down at the 11.
25: Great coverage and blocking by the offensive line. The protection was there. It gave Colt Joseph a chance to actually get through a progression. He looked right, he looked left, and found his tight end on the seam route down the field.
24: All sorts of different looks here from Wisconsin. 1st and goal at the 11. Ball is on the far left hash. 2 receivers split wide to the near side right. Joseph in the shotgun, in a crouch, hands in front of his chest. Takes the snap left hip, takes a handoff, runs left side. Schwiedemann is a lead blocker, leaps over the yard line at the 10 and takes a shoulder out of bounds at about the 7-yard line from the linebacker Cooper Ebel. And he run it to the wide side of the field. Maybe a better look there, but to the short side, he simply ran out of room. But they did design a run for him outside the tackles.
25: And that is where he's going to be deadly. And I love the fact that they're now feeling comfortable again to start inundating that. Don't try and run him between the tackles. Get him outside in space where he has that two-way go, the juke ability to be able to make guys miss on the edge.
24: Shotgun formation. To his right, directly, the fullback Schwiedemann. Behind him by 3 yards, the running back Dupree. Joseph, 5 of 12 on the day. On 2nd down, He runs to the left. Schweideman blocks in front at the five, and he carries a defender into the end zone. The Wisconsin Badgers, with a crowd-silencing touchdown, are on the board here in Happy Valley. 1:18 to go, second quarter, and it's Penn State 17 and Wisconsin 6. Jeremiah Cooper met Joseph at the goal line, but his arrival was a second too late.
25: And I love this play design. You had a wing on the right side, plus you had the pistol with a broken eye. So a lot of the formation was geared to the right-hand side, to the wide side of the field. And Colton Joseph fakes it to Dupree underneath, sees the defensive end close and head for the running back, picks it out the back door, and all power there for Colton Joseph into the end zone.
24: Gavin Lahm kicks the extra point left to right, and the student section waving pom-poms didn't stop him from making it. We've got a 10-point game, 1:18 second quarter. Penn State's going to get the ball back, up 17-7. They've got all three timeouts here. This is an interesting spot where they're going to take over, because one player who's injured and not playing today is their best deep threat at wide receiver, Kobe Howard. And for as good as Rocco Becht has been throughout his career, over 10,000 yards, that's second most among active quarterbacks behind Indiana's Josh Hoover for 201 last night as Indiana bit their fingernails in a win over Northwestern. Becht just 5 of 10 for 59 yards. So how aggressive will Penn State be here?
25: Yeah, that's a good question. But 1:18, I would love to have seen a little bit more time off the clock by Wisconsin. But listen, the rush game's there. You get the touchdown. That's the most important thing. But you've got to make sure that secondary is still hitting. What has been really good has been the pressure by the Wisconsin defensive line, especially from their interior defensive linemen. Hammond Russell, Junior Poyser, and Charles Perkin and company have been getting in the face of Beck, which has been forcing some of those passes. So you wonder how much are you going to utilize Zay Robinson, who now would have an increased role with the missing availability of Howard.
24: Gavin Lahm's kickoff, end over end, from left to right, hangs high in the night sky, taken by Zay Robinson at the five. Farhash weaving his way up across the 20 and is tackled at the 24-yard line. So they lose 4 seconds there. Would have been better off with a fair catch yardage-wise. They would have been at the 25. Instead, they're at the 24. 17-7. Penn State, number 13 team in the country with the lead over Wisconsin. Big Ten opener for both. Penn State 3-0 with blowout wins over Marshall, Temple, and Buffalo. Wisconsin, its lone loss against Notre Dame, and wins against Eastern Michigan and Western Illinois. So now, after that drive by Wisconsin, they are outgaining Penn State, 124 to 112. It's shotgun formation. Quentin Martin, the running back. Three receivers to the near side left for Beck. He throws a screen pass near side. Martin makes the catch, tries to cut it back between the hash marks. Falls ahead to the 27-yard line. A gain of just 2, but there's a flag down from the far side at the line of scrimmage, which appears to be an infraction on the line.
26: Illegal formation. Number 68 was off the line of scrimmage, making 5 players in the backfield. 5-yard penalty, first down.
24: Of all the players to get that penalty, it's the most experienced on the line. Right tackle Anthony Donko, his 25th career start today.
25: And for Donko, you know, I have to say this, that's unforgivable. You can't have pre-snap procedural penalties in an offensive lineman. Get your helmet up to break the belt line. As a former tackle, that's the one that pisses me off.
24: It's Max Starks, a 2-time Super Bowl champion with the Pittsburgh Steelers. He knows it better than anybody. First and 15, now inside a minute to go as the clock winds. Back to the pistol. Handoff straight ahead. This is James Peoples, a battering ram of a running back who carries white jerseys to the ground as they yank him to the turf at the 27-yard line. Be curious here to see if Wisconsin takes a timeout, and they don't appear inclined to, but if they could get a stop, get Penn State off the field, they'd have a little bit of time to play with. Nevertheless, perhaps they're content to leave it at a 10-point game. 34 seconds to go. Throw to the far side by Beck is incomplete. Looking for Brett Askelson, who transferred with him from Iowa State. 31 seconds now, first half. It's going to be 3rd down and 7.
25: You wondered how aggressive Penn State was going to be? 2 run plays and a quick out lets you know that they were not going to be aggressive at all with 3 timeouts. So that means they don't feel good about where they stand right now for the deep threat and who they have available. Zay Robinson, who you would think would be the available and obvious choice. You don't like him. You don't like Chase Soule going deep threat down the field.
24: 31 seconds, first half. 3rd and 7, Penn State at their own 27-yard line. Becht in the gun. He's just 5 of 11. Two receivers, far side right, one to the near side left. Hand off to Peoples, the running back. And he goes across the 30 to the 33. Does not get the first down. He's a yard shy, 22 seconds and counting. And I'm scratching my head that Wisconsin has two timeouts here and has neglected to use either of them. They could have forced a punt here and at least set themselves up for three at the end of the half.
25: This is very interesting. This is two coaches who obviously don't have a lot of faith in their quarterbacks right now as we get into the early eve of conference play for both of them, content to go to the locker room, and for Penn State to really kill an opportunity with three timeouts and not going vertical down the field, and for Wisconsin not to want the ball in a short time situation. So very interesting. We'll see how they regroup when they go into the locker room.
24: 13th ranked Penn State trying to go to 4-0. They are up 17-7 over unranked Wisconsin. And let's go down to Mike Peasley with head coach Luke Fickell.
0: Well, Coach, Colton Joseph throws a couple of interceptions in the second quarter, but then leads your team down for a touchdown drive. What changed?
2: I mean, we got to play better. I mean, yeah, that was last drive was good. We ran the ball a little bit better right there. You know, we got to make up for some maybe a boo being down. But we got to find our rhythm on offense, and we can't turn the ball over.
0: Why did you not take any timeouts at the end to try to get the ball back?
2: Getting the ball right there at the at the last second there just to take a shot on it. Like, we got this ball at the halftime. We got to come out and play our ball.
0: Thanks, Coach.
25: Well, very interesting there. We heard a couple of things. Abu Sama, not sure about his availability coming out of the half, running the ball a little bit better, but not wanting to take a shot at the end of the half is something that's a head-scratcher right there. So I guess because you have possession, you want to keep yourself in a good situation. Your quarterback's throwing a couple of interceptions, so maybe you want to protect him a little bit, give him some time to take a breather and fabricate a good plan coming out of half. But still, this is conference play football, and you're an away team and an immense underdog. I think aggression would be the number one thing you want to bring to this game.
24: What did Herm Edwards say?
25: You play to win the game.
24: All right, we'll file it away in our back pocket, see if it makes an impact in the second half. But at the end of one, Penn State 17, Wisconsin 7. Let's go back to the studio. The Home Depot Halftime Report starts now with John Ryder.
3: 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So Penn State with a 17-7 lead on Wisconsin at the half. And coming up on the Home Depot Halftime Report, we get you caught up on a great Week 4 slate, including Ole Miss and Florida.

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7: I'm John Ryder with the Home Depot Halftime Report. At the half at Happy Valley, Penn State in front of Wisconsin, the 13th-ranked Nittany Lions lead it 17-7. Now let's get you caught up on this great Week 4 slate. End of the third quarter in Gainesville and on ABC TV. Number 21 Florida leading fourth-ranked Ole Miss 31-21. Jaden Baugh with a pair of touchdown runs for the Gators. Trinidad Chambliss, the Ole Miss star quarterback, two touchdown runs, no TD passes. Rebel star running back Kewon Lacy ruled out before the game with a shoulder injury. To the Big Ten in a conference opener, 8 minutes to go in the fourth quarter in Ann Arbor. And number 18, Michigan has a 19-14 lead on 17th-ranked Iowa. Bryce Underwood with a go-ahead 49-yard touchdown strike to J.J. Buchanan with 12 minutes to go in this fourth quarter earlier. And earlier on in the first, Underwood again to Buchanan for a touchdown. On ESPN-TV right now, early fourth quarter in Athens, second-ranked Georgia all over Oklahoma, 38-6. Chauncey Bowers, a pair of touchdown runs for the Bulldogs. Big 12 openers for these schools. The number 15 Utah has a 24-10 lead at Iowa State early in the fourth quarter. Wayshon Parker, a 67-yard touchdown run for the Utes. He has two rushing scores in that game. What a game of the ACC, back and forth in a major upset.
8: Be a 57-yarder. We'll see. 57-58 from the left hash mark. To tie it, snap, spot, kick is blocked. Wake Forest blocks the kick and scooped up the 50-yard line, blocked with 15 seconds to go, and Wake Forest will snap it once and upset Louisville here in Louisville, Kentucky.
7: The final call on Learfield Sports. There you have it. Connor Calvert had a go-ahead 32-yard field goal to put Wake Forest up by three and win by three. Top-ranked Texas gets past 14th-ranked Tennessee, 20-17 in Knoxville. It's somewhat of a struggle for Arch Manning. 14 of 19, 201 yards passing, no touchdowns. Texas head coach Steve Sarkisian with our Laura Rutledge after the win.
9: Sark, that was pretty wild there toward the end. How would you describe the final moments of this win?
10: Exactly wild. I think that's a great way to describe it. Our defense played so good today. And then just kind of a little bit of chaotic there at the end. But it's great getting an SEC road win against a top 20 team in the country. I'll never apologize for that.
9: Yeah, absolutely. And what can you say about this team? It seems like in the biggest moments, they find a way to step up when it matters most.
10: Well, we're resilient. You know, we got to play better. That's what a season's for, to continue to try to improve. But proud of these guys. You know, they battle, they compete.
9: Great. Congrats.
10: Thanks, Laura.
7: Top-ranked Texas remains undefeated now, 4-0. And tonight, what an SEC matchup at Baton Rouge. We have 10th-ranked LSU looking to bounce back from last week's loss to Ole Miss. Lane Kiffin's most recent coaching stop before taking over the Tigers. LSU taking on number 23, Texas A&M. Our ESPN college football reporter Heather Dinich on this matchup.
11: Well, the first thing is getting better quarterback play. I mean,

0: when you look at Sam Levitt and some of those misses that he had, I mean, you watch the kid and he plays with so much heart. He's so tough. I even saw that one play. He completely flipped his lid. He's almost like a running back disguised as a quarterback. But you got to hit the open guys, and you've got to get more out of that passing game. And you've got to do it against an SEC schedule that, I want to say, LSU has the 15th most difficult remaining schedule left in the country. So they've got to shore up some of those things, clean up the penalties, and they've got to get more out of their passing game. But, you know, when you look at the SEC as a whole, I have Texas as my number one team. I have Ole Miss as number two because that's based on what I think the selection committee would do. I think they would give the Rebels more credit than the AP voters have because Ole Miss also beat Louisville. And it's like people forget about that. That's a pretty darn good football team that got a win against SMU that was key in the ACC race and lines up as the next biggest challenger to Miami in that conference. So to me, Texas should be one, Ole Miss should be two, Georgia should be three. LSU has some catching up to do.
1: Texas with a win early fourth quarter. Number 21 Florida leads number 4 Ole Miss 38-21. Tonight we've got Oregon and USC. The number 7 Ducks against the number 12 Trojans. Earlier on SportsCenter, Sam Acho and EJ Manuel spoke about the quarterback matchup and tonight's showdown at the LA Coliseum.
2: This is tough because both these quarterbacks are really good, and I think both of them could be first-round picks. But I'll go with Jaden Maiava in this game. He has been playing almost flawlessly to this point. I know he's had a couple moments where maybe he's put the ball in harm's way. They had a closer game against Rutgers. But his ability to be accurate with the football and then also to take care of the football is going to be a huge key that will carry him in this football game. And I'll also challenge Maiava. Hey, man, can you have a better game than Oklahoma State's Drew Mestemaker? Mestemaker looked like a also first-round pick from Oklahoma State in that matchup. So you know this is a defense that is susceptible to a quarterback maybe taking off for some big gashing runs, but ultimately I like Maiava in this matchup.
3: Well, I want to see how Dante Moore does in this matchup. The reason why is because Dante Moore struggled versus Oklahoma State and Drew Mestemaker. He was sacked 4 different times and the offense didn't look so great. So for me, it's going to be, how do you respond? And I get it. Last week, they put up about 84 points versus Portland State, but this is not Portland State. This is going to be another FBS top level matchup where a quarterback who last year was supposed to be the second quarterback taken came back to college and is trying to lead his team to a national championship. So I'm looking at the offensive line specifically and how they perform with quarterback Dante Moore. Now, here's a little caveat. USC has struggled on defense. I thought that Gary Patterson would be this big change, and all of a sudden, this team has given up a lot of points. You talked about it earlier on one of the shows. We did over 30 points these last couple weeks, so there could be opportunities for big plays for Dante Moore.
1: That should be an interesting matchup, Oregon at USC, and that is a Big Ten matchup. Oregon and USC are in the Big Ten. Coming up on the College Football Live Halftime Report built by the Home Depot, we'll take you through a wild second quarter at Happy Valley. 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
1: 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We have Wisconsin, unranked, taking on number 13 Penn State at Happy Valley. The Big Ten opener for both teams. Low-scoring first quarter, the Nittany Lions' Ryan Barker booting a 21-yard field goal midway through the first. 3-0 Penn State after one. And then early in the second quarter, the Nittany Lions getting it done with defense.
11: Joseph is in the pistol formation. Dupree behind him. Third and two at the Penn State 46. Fake the handoff. Throw it left. It's intercepted. And it's going the other way. It's a Penn State pick six. 50 yards to the house. And the Nittany Lions get Josiah Zayas into the end zone. The freshman from Piscataway, New Jersey, jumped the out route, and the Nittany Lions are up 9-0 with 12:50 to go in the second quarter.
1: Josiah Zayas with the long pick six of the Badgers. Colton Joseph, 10-0, Penn State. And the secondary added again in the second.
11: Three receivers wide left. It's third and 13, Wisconsin. Here comes the pressure from Penn State. The line holds. The throw to the far side. Intercepted. Second interception of the quarter. Darius Dixon down the far sideline. And it's going to be first and goal in the red zone for the Penn State Nittany Lions. They're already up 10-0. They've got the ball with 11:56 to go here in the second. And the whole stadium at their backs.
1: And that Dixon pick would set up a short field for Nittany Lions quarterback Rocco Beck, who has 9 touchdown passes, no picks this season. He's one of just 5 FBS quarterbacks with that number this season, including Miami's Darian Mensah. Beck here doing it with his legs.
11: So here's Beck all by himself on third down from the shotgun. Sprints straight ahead up the hash mark and plunges forward for pay dirt on the tee in state. S-T-A-T-E. T is for touchdown for Rocco Beck. And it's 16-0 Nittany Lions with 10:29 left in the second quarter.
1: And it's a 17-7 Penn State lead at the half. The first half recap brought to you by Allstate. You're in good hands with Allstate. Coming up on the College Football Live Halftime Report, built by the Home Depot, second half kickoff, Wisconsin, Penn State. 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
1: 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Getting you updated in the SEC. 11 minutes to go in the fourth quarter in Gainesville. Number 21, Florida, with a 38-28 lead on fourth-ranked Ole Miss. At the half, as we're about to start the third quarter, number 13, Penn State, their Big Ten opener, both teams' Big Ten openers. Nittany Lions with a 17-7 lead on unranked Wisconsin. Wisconsin with just 40 total yards in the first half. Now let's get you back to Beaver Stadium for the start of the third quarter with Mike Peasley on the sidelines alongside two-time Super Bowl champ Max Starks. Here's Mike Cousins.
20: Thank you so much, John. Let's go down immediately to Mike Peasley, who just chatted with Penn State head coach Matt Campbell.
21: Yeah, Mike, I asked Matt about the last part of the first half as they seemed to lose a little bit of the momentum with Wisconsin coming in there and getting the late touchdown. And he said, we just got to get back to playing our brand of football. We did not do that late in the second quarter. And then in terms of his offense with, 14 points really coming from the defense with the pick six and the interception. He said that, we got to do better moving the football. We just haven't been able to do that consistently. And when we get to third downs, we have to convert those. He said, we're still up by 10 points. We're in a good spot.
20: They sure are. One of them a pick six by Josiah Zayas, the freshman defensive back. The other led to a Rocco Becht touchdown run. So 17-7 at the break. Wisconsin could have used some timeouts late second quarter to try and get the ball back. Luke Fickell told Mike Peasley going into the locker room how comfortable with where we were because of what's about to happen. The ball being kicked away to them from right to left. End over end ball high into the night sky. Sunset just 15 minutes away, and it lands in the end zone for a touchback. Total yardage is separated by just 2 yards. Penn State 126, Wisconsin 124. And Colton Joseph, the Wisconsin quarterback, first-year transfer from Old Dominion, looked like he started to get a little bit more comfortable on their final drive of the first half.
22: And it looked like that with what they were trying to establish, Jeff Grimes coming out trying to call an offense that more resembled what Joseph was used to at Old Dominion, putting him on the move and relying heavily on the run game.
20: Shotgun formation, first and 10 of the 25. Screen pass near side, incomplete, right through the hands of Eugene Hilton, who's been targeted a couple times today, only has one catch. They had it set up with a trio of receivers, and he put his hands on his head immediately after dropping that.
22: He knew he messed up. He had a golden opportunity. It was a fold under funnel screen with your two blockers in front of you, then creating that funnel. He would have had some decent yards on that first down play.
20: So second and 10, just 2 seconds here into the third quarter. Joseph, shotgun, 5 of 13 for 70 yards, 2 interceptions. Man in motion, Tyrell Henry across the formation. Joseph keeps it, throws underneath, immediate cut-down tackle at the 26-yard line. Jacob Harris made the catch, and then Marcus Neal with a boom into the side of his thigh.
0: I mean, that made my hip pointer flare up. he hit him square in the hip in that moment. It took him down immediately. That was a hard tackle.
20: Got just 2 yards out of it, 3rd and 8. From the gun, Joseph stands tall in the pocket, rifles it over the middle, caught at the 40-yard line. Tyrell Henry with a tumbling grab, gets 12 yards, first down. Nice work from Joseph there to let the pocket form around him and let it go over the middle.
0: Hello, Mr. Henry. Welcome to the football game. Getting him into this game and right in the middle of the field, testing the single high of Penn State on that last play.
20: First catch of the day for their leading receiver, coming off of a school record 14 catches for 160 yards last week. Pistol formation, 1st and 10. Going left to right, Wisconsin from its own 39 against a 5-man front. Tony Rojas, the linebacker, shows blitz. Joseph in the pocket, looks middle, throws middle. Ball's caught at the 45 and a struggle to gain yardage for Chris Brooks. So he's tackled where he caught it. Heads a gain of about 6 there.
0: Yeah, that was a nice catch. Check the check down. You don't see anything open down the field. Dump it down underneath. And a great job there of Chris Brooks sitting in the well and just waiting for it. I mean, 5 yards on the first down play, that keeps you on schedule, keeps you in the second and medium, and you don't get that backed up football that they face most of the first half.
20: The safe choice is the easy choice. That's what I convinced my wife of on our wedding day.
0: Hey, and it worked out, right? Still there.
20: 2nd down and 4 for the Badgers approaching midfield. Down 10. There's motion along the offensive line. Flags fly from the defensive backfield from the near sideline. Doesn't appear good for Wisconsin.
2: False start. Offense, number 76. 5-yard penalty. 2nd down.
20: That's Styles Blackman, the right guard.
0: You could have called that on the entire right side. Blackman, Haywood. I even think Bork might have jumped off sides. Like, the whole right side just went up and then tried to go back down. So very weird in the cadence call by Colton Joseph.
20: 2nd down and 9. The student section is raucous to our right. Wisconsin wants to score in that end zone on the right side. They're at their own 40-yard line. Ball is on the near left hash. One receiver wide to the left. Dupree, the running back, in the pistol. Joseph takes the snap, fakes a handoff. At his own 30, stands tall, lets it fly. Far side, outside the numbers, incomplete. He wanted Chris Brooks, the 6'2" wide receiver, who had to spin and try and get it. Josiah Zayas there in coverage. It brings up 3rd and 9.
0: And a good pocket, and I have to say, coming across in coverage, Dupree makes a nice pickup on the linebacker, giving Colton Joseph the extra second to drive into that ball. He just put it probably about 6 inches too high over Brooks, who couldn't haul it in with his outstretched fingertips.
20: Eugene Hilton split out wide to the right. He's the only receiver off to the left. 2 to the near side right. 3rd and 9. Wisconsin down by 10 here early third quarter. Penn State shows blitz off the edge. Here comes heavy pressure. Joseph throws it far side. Well, too long. Incomplete. One receiver there was Eugene Hilton. 3 defenders were there. He was at the numbers. The ball landed outside the numbers. 4th down. Wisconsin's punting it away.
0: Yeah, Hilton turned to the inside, and I think Colton Joseph expected him to break it to the outside.
2: Wisconsin will be using alternate jerseys for the following scrimmage kick play.
0: So a miscommunication there by quarterback and receiver, even though that would not have been a good throw had he even gotten it any closer to him.
20: Sean West to punt. Drops it onto his right foot at the 30. Zay Robinson lets it bounce. And at the 25, it takes a Penn State, or rather a Wisconsin roll, down to the 22-yard line.
0: Started there.
20: Between the hash and the numbers on the far sideline. Looked like it was going to go one way, and then it went the other way. A 38-yard punt without a return.
0: We talked about the wind in the stadium. It's a very fickle one. Not Luke Fickle.
20: It's been breezy tonight. F-I-C-K-L-E.
0: Correct.
20: He is F-I-C-K-E-L-L. Now, it's interesting because they chose, like we said, not to call any timeouts end of the first half because they felt good getting the ball here to start the third quarter, but they do not score. They don't advance past midfield. 1st down and 10, Penn State from its own 22-yard line, up 17-7 over Wisconsin. James Peoples, the running back, and Max, he was a battering ram in the first half. A game-best 7 carries for 44 yards for the running back transferred in from Ohio State. One right to left. Beck drops. Throws over the middle. Tip. It's up in the air. It's intercepted. Wisconsin takes it away. A big man with the interception. Charles Perkins, the fifth-year lineman, brings it in after Hammond Russell, his fellow lineman, sent it straight up in the air, and Wisconsin gets the break it's needed on Rocco Beck's first interception of the year.
22: Like a fat center fielder with a lollipop in the air. He waits for it. He catches it. And what? I mean, a hefty interception is always a good interception when big boys get the job done. And right near, short side of the field, turnover. You wonder if in sudden change, you see Colton Joseph try and take a shot for the end zone. They did it last week in sudden change. Let's see if they do it here again.
20: Two-score game. Penn State up 10. Wisconsin first and 10 after the interception at the Penn State 22, going left to right. From the gun, Joseph fakes the handoff, looks left, throws for the end zone, front pylon, incomplete. Just a little bit too long, he overthrew Eugene Hilton.
22: I wondered if he was going to take the shot, and he did, trying to run the back corner route, and just too tight a coverage, but a beautifully thrown ball just got tangled up with the defender and couldn't quite get his hands free in that moment. It was Josiah Zayas that was in coverage.
20: Joseph, 8 of 19 today, 90 yards, 2 interceptions. He covers both sides of his helmet trying to hear the play call on 2nd and 10 at the Penn State 22. He takes the snap, leaves it out for the running back Dupree. He cuts it near side 20, tackled hard from behind, down to the 17-yard line. Caleb Bacon, the defensive end, bangs his right shoulder into the running back, but it is forward progress and a gain of 5, 3rd and 5 for Wisconsin.
22: A good job of just getting half of that distance there. So in your third down situation, you make it a little bit easier on yourself. But if you're Wisconsin, you can't take a negative play. Try and keep this yardage. And all intents and purposes, you want to get the first down to keep this going, because a score, a touchdown, would be a big boost for this Wisconsin team.
20: Third and 5 of the near right hash. Three receivers out to the left. There's motion along the line. Swing pass left. Henry, and he's cut down immediately at the line of scrimmage. Jameer Joseph, one number zero, tackling another. They wanted blockers in front, and Joseph would have none of it. So Wisconsin, even with great starting field position, will settle for a field goal, which, even at its worst, gets them within 7.
22: Yeah, it gets them within one score and knocks down the deficit that they created with the two interceptions in the first half that led to 14 points. So to be able to come out here and put points on the board is a huge get for Wisconsin.
20: Kevin Lahm with a 34-yard try. He's a perfect 7 of 7 on the year. On the far side, left hash. Sean West to hold. It's perfect. The kick is up with plenty of leg, and it is good. So Wisconsin does capitalize on the interception along the defensive line. Rocco Beck's first pick of the year, and it is a one-score game here in State College, PA. 10:53 to go in the third quarter. 13th-ranked Penn State leads Wisconsin 17-10. 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
20: Mike Cousins, Max Starks up in the booth. Let's go down to Mike Peasley on the field for an update.
21: Well, I'm not breaking any news here, guys, but when you're a defense, you need to take away the football. You've got to take away the football. And, you know, the first 2 weeks, Wisconsin had zero takeaways. They had three of them last week, and certainly the one here tonight that led to the field goal right there. And Luke Fickell said they had the best fall camp this year emphasizing takeaways. He's like, it just didn't show up the first two games, but he thought last week was a step in the right direction. He's like, we just got to be aggressive to the football. He's like, teams are going to move the football. It's the Big Ten. This is a power four conference, but it's really hard to be a great defense without creating turnovers, and they did on that last possession.
20: And they got their hands in the air along the defensive line. Rocco Beck came into this game, one of five quarterbacks this year to have thrown at least nine touchdowns and no interceptions, but his first leads to 3 points for Wisconsin. The ensuing kickoff out of the back of the end zone. So here come the Nittany Lions with a 7-point lead, first and 10 from their own 25-yard line. Rocco Beck today, 5 of 12 for only 59 yards, leading the Nittany Lions at quarterback.
22: Yeah, it's been a rough day for him. And, you know, longtime defensive coordinator, Hall of Famer Dick LeBeau always said this, a guy who had a then record back when he was a player for most interceptions, he said, turnovers come in bunches. It's like all you need is the first one, and then it comes in snowballs. So for Wisconsin, the snowball was last week, and they continue that this week.
20: Penn State up 7 over Wisconsin here, 10:53, third quarter, first and 10. Hand off James Peoples around the corner to the near side from the 25 to about the 28-yard line. So he's at almost 50 yards on the evening. Mason Posa, the inside linebacker, makes the tackle in the Ohio State transfer. 7:02 here in the Eastern time zone. The sky has turned from gray to a gorgeous cotton candy pink here as the end of Saturday night nears, but nowhere near the end of this game. 10:30, third quarter. Second down and 7 for the Nittany Lions with two receivers to the far side of the field right, two to the short side left for Beck, who's in the shotgun. Second leading passer among active quarterbacks at the FBS level. Takes the snap against a four-man rush. Pressure comes. Lofts it down the near side. Deep ball and complete. He wanted Brett Eskelson, Iowa State transfer, but was too long by about 3 yards.
22: Yeah, Eskelson had a step on the defender running foot for foot with him and just could not get it. Tried to dive at the last second, but Beck had too much loft on that football. We talked about the wind here. It's kind of swirling inside the stadium. You know, it has open corners, and the wind kind of traps in and swirls that football. So you never know where it's going to go, even though you do think you put some touch on it.
20: Penn State 4 of 9 on third down today. It's a little bit quiet here now. This drive in question. Three receivers wide to the right, one to the near side left. Four-man rush. Beck flushed out of the pocket, scrambling at the 20-yard line. Throws downfield, and it's caught! A first down! Chase Sowell just shy of midfield. Rocco Beck showing why they wanted him in the transfer portal. Gets 18 yards and a Penn State first down.
22: And that was a beautiful throw on the run. Beck kind of lifts up a little bit so he can clear his arm across his body and delivers an absolute dart to Sowell, who catches it and falls to the ground.
20: He led Iowa State to double-digit wins for the first time ever a couple of years ago, hoping to do the same here in his redshirt senior year at Penn State. First and 10, Nittany Lions at their own 46, up by 7 points. Hand off Peoples, left side, slips a tackle, gets to the 50. About 2 yards there on first down. Mason Posa was a bullet coming through, whiffed on Peoples, but it was enough to allow other teammates to get there.
22: And the contact balance of Peoples, that right foot to left foot single leg pirouetting action looked beautiful, and that propelled him forward. He was hit at the line of scrimmage and still got 5 yards.
20: And credit to Taylor Mouser, the offensive coordinator for Penn State, realizing that he's been their most effective back today. They've gone away from Carson Hansen, their leading rusher coming into this game, and the workload has been heavy for Peoples. 9 carries, 52 yards. Run second and five. They give it to him again. Juke stepping his way across the 50 to the Wisconsin 46-yard line. Brings up third and two for Penn State.
22: And when we're talking about just the different body types of these backs, James Peoples, 5'10", 214, very thick lower body, right? So you see the leg drive. Carson Hanson, even though he's a little bit taller, 6'2", 260, he gives me Kyle Juszczyk vibes. More of a fullback, the way that he runs. Not as much wiggle, but he definitely has power going straight. So you want somebody who's a little bit more dynamic. And then Quentin Martin, another guy who I thought would get some more burn, 6'1", 212, just hasn't got as many opportunities.
20: Pair of tight ends on the field, including Bramer out wide to the left. Hanson does check in at running back for Penn State. 8 minutes, third quarter, on a third down and two, just across midfield. Beck fakes the handoff. Flag is down. Quarterback run to the right. He stopped right at the line to gain, which is the Wisconsin 44-yard line. But simultaneous with him taking off, there was a flag thrown by the line judge near his side. Flags at the 45-yard line. Here's the call.
2: The results of the play is a first down. Sideline warning, Wisconsin. The warning carries no yardage penalty. First down, Penn State.
20: Where's Luke Fickell's get back coach?
22: Yeah, where's the get back guy? You need that guy there. But like I said, no penalty on it. So why even throw the flag? I guess they want to just practice throwing the flag, just getting it out of their pocket effectively.
20: Mike Cousins, Max Starks, Mike Peasley with you here in State College, Pennsylvania. First and 10 for Penn State. They're up 17-10 over Wisconsin. Tight end Bren Bramer in motion. Wing left. Receiver is Chase Sowell out wide to the left. Snap, and Beck drops under five-man pressure. Gets it out quickly to the running back, Quinton Martin, near his side, and he is flattened. Maybe a yard gain there on a quick tackle made after the catch on the near side. John Kamara, the linebacker, brings him to the turf.
22: And that was a big heat-seeking missile on that moment. You saw, oh, it's green grass. It got chewed up immediately, and he was blown up, I mean, just as fast. Like you said, to have number 28 closing on him like that was pretty impressive.
20: Eighth play of the drive coming up. First seven have gone for a total of 32 yards. Second down and nine, Penn State. Bramer, the tight end, in motion to the near side. Two by two. Four-man rush. Beck with time. Over the middle. Incomplete. He was looking for Brett Eskelson, who was on a crossing route toward the near side, and he's fortunate that he threw that ball so hard, there was no defender who could get a hand on it.
22: Yeah, because Marvin Burks was there in trail coverage, and you saw the linebacker jump up, Mason Posa, that kind of created the distraction that probably took Eskelson's eyes off of the football.
20: To third down and nine. Not in field goal range yet. The nose of the football just across the 43 of Wisconsin. Running back Cam Wallace in the shotgun right of Beck. Quarterback is 7 of 16 on the day. Here comes heavy pressure. Beck steps up. He's on the run. He's to the 40. It's a first down to the 30. And he slides down at the 24-yard line. What a run for Rocco Beck. He gets 19 yards on third and nine.
22: Well, when the Red Sea opens, you better walk through it. And Rocco Beck, they had 4-2 man, 4-2 open, double mugs and both A-gaps either side of the center. They blitzed both of those guys, but the offensive line does a good enough job to create space, so Beck had a narrow alleyway, and he just took off. So sometimes, you know, even when you're considered the old guy in on the team as a fifth-year guy, still got some wheels there. Still got a little extra burst.
20: That's got to hurt for Wisconsin. It's the longest run they've allowed this year. First and 10, Penn State from the 24 of Wisconsin. Here comes Peoples near side of the backfield, and it's blown up by Mason Posa. He hits him down to the 29-yard line for a loss of 5 yards. A little bit of creativity for Penn State that didn't work out their way.
22: Did not, and Mason Posa pulling his best Matador impression out there on the ensuing H-back, who was a tight end, and just whiffs on the block, and he's sitting right there in the backfield for the running back.
20: 5:30 in the third quarter. Penn State 17 and Wisconsin 10. It was 17-7 at the half. Wisconsin with three on the board here in the third quarter. On second and 15, design rollout right for Beck. He's got blockers in front, and he gets away from Catalano on an arm tackle. Goes out of bounds near the original line of scrimmage. Cooper Catalano, who had five first quarter tackles, just wasn't fast enough to get to Beck. They mark him out of bounds at the 26-yard line. He's only got 3 yards there. It's going to be third down at 12.
22: Yeah, get something, I guess, in that moment. And now it puts them in that field goal range, you feel good that if you don't get a play that you want, at least you have an opportunity or a good look at a field goal.
20: You're looking at a 43-yard field goal here. If they didn't move the ball at all, Ryan Barker, his career long, is 49 for the Nittany Lions. 7 of 12 on third down. Pistol formation. Now they bring the tight end Bramer as an up back as well. Third down, 12 for Penn State. Hand off people straight ahead on the far right hash. He clobbers his way to the 19-yard line where he's finally stopped. So he gets 7 yards. Matt Young and Nick Clayton combine on the tackle. It's fourth down and 5. Here comes the field goal team on to try and give Penn State a 10-point lead with 4:20 to go in the third.
22: And for Penn State, that was a good drive. You chewed up some time. You got some positive yards. You've got Rocco Becht involved in the game, not only with his arm, but with his legs. So for Penn State, this is a good sign when you're talking about ensuing. If you can end this with points, you feel good about the next drive you come in, and you put this as a 10-point game again.
20: Wind blowing across the stadium. 37-yard try for the left-footed Barker. His kick is up to the left side uprights, and the kick is good for Barker and Penn State. His second made field goal of the night makes it Penn State 20 and Wisconsin 10. 3:53 to go here in the third quarter in central Pennsylvania. 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
1: John Ryder in the studio. Wild game of the Big Ten at the Big House. Number 17, Iowa, knocks off number 18, Michigan, 20-18. Hawkeyes' Hank Brown with a 16-yard touchdown pass to Reese Vanderzee. Second time they hooked up in the contest, and that was with 2 seconds left. So basically a walk-off as Iowa stuns Michigan. Now back to Happy Valley with Mike Peasley on the sidelines. And alongside former NFL star Max Starks, here's Mike Cousins.
20: All right, well, it's perfect timing to get that update from the Iowa Hawkeyes. Let's go down to native Iowan Mike Peasley for an update on the health of Abu Sama, the running back for Wisconsin.
23: Yeah, Abu Sama went down with an injury late in the second quarter. Wisconsin officials have just told me now that he has an upper body injury and he is questionable to return. Remember, he missed their game last week.
20: And what they said publicly was that they held him out last week as a precautionary measure. So based on knowing that information in a game that they won handily, are they going to make him return today? It seems iffy.
22: Yeah, it seems a bit iffy. You know, for Darian Dupree, that means that puts more on you and Nate Palmer, who we still haven't seen yet in the lineup. So you wonder if he'll make an entrance if Sama is truly out of the game.
20: Well, after a gorgeous pink and orange sunset, night has fallen here in State College, Pennsylvania. The kickoff for Penn State after the 37-yard field goal is a low ball fielded at the 5-yard line on the near side hash. It's Juju Pope who gets to the 25 and then the 26. It's a lunge forward through the wanting arms of the Penn State special teamers. So they get one more yard than they would have on a touchback. 3:47 third quarter. The way this game has gone, Max, with Penn State up 10, there are not many possessions left based on how good these teams have been at drawing down the clock when they've had the ball, because neither of these teams really goes up tempo at all.
22: No, they don't go up tempo. They huddle, and when they get first downs, they kind of saunter to the line afterwards. So this will be a big moment here. You know, with Wisconsin being down, you hope there will be a little bit more pace to their action.
20: First and 10, Badgers at their own 25-yard line, coming left to right. Colton Joseph in the shotgun. He's 9 of 20, 91 yards today. Hands it off. Nate Palmer hit in the backfield, cuts it back to the near side, and goes down to the 21-yard line. Tony Rojas was the first man there, and then Alexander McPherson, the defensive end, finished the job on the junior running back transfer from TCU for a loss of 4.
22: The run blitzing, when Tony Rojas decides to get involved on the line of scrimmage and actually come, has been phenomenal. He is a guy who diagnoses the play and just knows how to be in the action to force flow everything back to his teammates.
20: I gave him a 1-yard discount. That was a loss of 5. Second and 15 now from their own 21. Between the hash marks, Austin Kowecki holds the ball in his right hand. The center snaps it back. Joseph with a short drop. Pump fakes, throws near side. Ball's caught at the 23-yard line along the Badger sideline by Jacob Harris, the tight end. He's their leading receiver today with 3 catches, and they're still behind the chains. It's third and 13.
22: And for Colton Joseph, you're going to have to look that ball downfield. I didn't like what he did there because he stared down his receiver once again. When you talk about that interception that happened with Dixon, because he stared down the receiver down the sideline. So I need him to kind of look off those safeties. They're playing too high. Look one of them off and then come back to that guy just so you can get a step on the defender potentially.
20: Wisconsin and under.

0: The blitz is on. He fakes a throw, now comes down near side. The ball is dropped at the 40-yard line. It would have been a first down with open room to run, and Derrion Dupree, the running back, did not bring it in. Oh, that is a missed opportunity. The Badgers will rue, and they're going to punt it away here with 2:14 in the third quarter.
1: If I'm Derrion Dupree, I am very upset with myself. I mean, you know, you never look at your hands because they always say, no, don't look at your hands, you know, focus in. But it came straight through his hands. It was a perfect teardrop pass on the back shoulder fade that Colton Joseph threw, and it was a missed opportunity. Oh, man.
0: Sean West with a left-to-right punt. It bounces at the 40. Zay Robinson picks it up, cuts to the near side between the hash marks, across the 25, and stops short of the 30-yard line. Punt went 50 yards in the air and 7 yards on the return. Penn State's offense goes back to work with 2:01 to go in the third when we return. The 13th-ranked Nittany Lions lead Wisconsin by a score of 20-10. 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
0: State College, Pennsylvania, the Big Ten opener for number 13 Penn State and unranked Wisconsin. It's a 20-10 Nittany Lion lead with 2:01 to go in the third quarter. I'm Mike Cousins with Max Starks, the 2-time Super Bowl champion. We're up in the booth. Mike Peasley is down on the field. A missed opportunity for Wisconsin, a drop pass that would have been a first down and then some on third down and long. So the ball goes back to the Nittany Lions here. Third quarter, each team has scored 3 points. It was 17-7. Penn State at the half. Total yardage today, really low. 182 for Penn State, 147 for Wisconsin. Big stat, too. 2 of 11 on third down for the Badgers. But we're just talking about in the break, quarterback play today. You could say it's been underwhelming, but there's another way you could look at it.
8: Yeah, the other way you could look at it is receiving play. I mean, right there, Derrion Dupree on that last play before they punted it away. Prime opportunity. Hits him right in the hands. He can't haul it in. You haven't seen Eskelson has not had any real clear looks. They haven't had the hand play.
0: As Penn State gets lined up, a flag flies from the far sideline.
9: Offense number 84, 5-yard penalty. First down.
0: And curiously, Alex Mansky, a redshirt freshman backup quarterback, was on the field on that play. And he trots off to the far side.
8: Yeah, he trots off. It looks like they were trying to probably run a double pass there, trying to create a sudden change after the timeout. But you lose 5 yards, it makes you change course.
0: And it's Becht by himself now in the backfield. They spread it out. 2 receivers wide to the right. They're between the hash marks, the line of scrimmage. Snap is back to Becht. Slings it near side. Quentin Martin, the running back, with the catch. And a quintet of tacklers pushes it back. He was trying to get to the 30. He got to the 28-yard line. Still going to be second down and long. Clock running under 2 minutes. Third quarter. Penn State up 10.
1: And not really in a rush there if you're Penn State. You could hear the Wisconsin sideline, get the ball, get the ball. Because when you get guys standing up and you get a scrum of guys, you want to swat at the football because that's a fumble opportunity. So you can appreciate the vigor by one of those sideline coaches.
6: Second down and 11 for the Nittany Lions at their own 28. They work right to left here on this drive. Martin and Wallace, two running backs in the backfield with Beck. Penn State white helmets, blue jerseys, white pants. Beck takes the snap, hands it off to Martin around right tackle, and his route gets him to the 34-yard line before he's twisted down to the grass by Nick Clayton. 106 to go, third quarter. It's going to be third down and 5 for Penn State.
1: And that's a good way to get at least half of that yardage there, get you in a third manageable situation, a third and 5. So therefore, if you're Rocco Beck, you still have a two-way go, whether you want to run the ball or whether you want to pass it.
6: Curious we haven't seen James Peoples on this drive. He's been their leading rusher today, 12 carries, 57 yards. But the back here in the shotgun is Cam Wallace on third and 5. Three receivers spread wide to the near side left. One to the right is Rappelier, the tight end. Beck throws a tunnel screen to the near side. Chase Sowell the catch. He is hit hard, but with his forward progress, the first marker from the official on the far side showed a first down, and then he walked a diagonal in to make it short of the first down line to gain, and Penn State looks like they're going to go for it here on fourth and a yard. They're at their own 38-yard line. Beck is in the shotgun. Two receivers right. One to the near side left is the tight end Rappelier, and this may be a fake. They may be just trying to draw them off sides. 6 seconds left here in the third quarter. The running back Wallace repositions to the left of the shotgun. Wisconsin's not going to jump, and the clock hits zero to end the third.
1: I mean, I get the idea. If you want to try that, knowing you didn't have to snap a play, but maybe you get a 3-5 yards, but Wisconsin being very, very diligent, allowing it to run out. And you talked about this. This is one where you're just chewing up time off the clock. There's no aggression, really, from either one of these teams. I mean, Colton Joseph tried to throw a deep shot, but it didn't really result in too much. So it's going to be very interesting to see how this fourth quarter plays out.
6: Two-possession game with 15 minutes to play in Happy Valley. Penn State 20, Wisconsin 10. 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
18: 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Number 17, Iowa, stunning number 18, Michigan, 20-19 at the Big House in their Big Ten opener. on a Hank Brown walk-off 16-yard touchdown pass to Reese Vanderzee. Brown with two touchdown passes in that win. No turnovers. Both touchdowns to Vanderzee. 227 yards passing. 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
6: John, thank you very much. Along with Mike Beasley and Max Starks, we got a 2010 Penn State lead over Wisconsin. Start of the fourth quarter. Florida a big winner today, too. Max, I don't think it was legal for you to light off the fireworks you just did celebrating your alma mater's win, but I won't tell anyone.
1: Listen, they got pyros all in the stadium, you know?
6: Fourth and one, I formation Penn State coming out of the fourth quarter call a timeout, which is curious that they had 3 minutes to get that play lined up, and if anything, you'd think the timeout would be called by the defense worried about Penn State going for it on fourth and one at its own 38. Clearly, though, something that Matt Campbell did not like there.
1: Did not like the look there. I think they lined up in a goal line formation. We talked about a 6-2 on the previous goal line when they were in scoring opportunity and forced them into a field goal. Similar look out there for Wisconsin again, and knowing that you didn't have a good result the previous time, you didn't want to take a chance this time around.
6: But why come out and do that where we don't know where this game is headed? It's been an unusual day all day. They're going to come out and line up in punt formation here. Be wary of anything, I suppose. Tyrell Henry is back at the right side of the field between the hash marks at his own 20-yard line. But you only need to get one so anything could happen. So fourth and one for Penn State. Starting the fourth quarter, they do indeed go with a regular punt. Nathan Tice, the helicoptering ball. It's a fair catch at about the 23-yard line by Tyrell Henry. Well, it's now or never for the Wisconsin Badgers. They're down 20-10. They put together 147 yards of total offense. Two interceptions, one of them returned for a touchdown, are the difference maker today. Penn State defense getting the job done.
1: Yeah, I mean, you look at just what Wisconsin can do. I mean, unless you're asking the defense to come away with a second interception to get a short field, Colton Joseph and this Wisconsin offense has to get something going. They've got to get some consistency, and they've got to get better receiver play from their edges, not just on the running backs trying to catch passes. I need to see Tyrell Henry and Hilton and company make some plays.
6: First down and 10, Wisconsin from their own 23. A three-receiver set. Joseph rolls out to the near side, looks downfield, throws the check down route, hits his running back Dupree, who's immediately speared into the Wisconsin sideline. Hard tackle there from Josiah Zayas, who had that pick six in the first half. On the play, it's a gain of one and nothing further. Of course, Mike Beasley told us not long ago, Abu Sama, the leading rusher, is probable or questionable to return, but our spidey senses are telling us we don't anticipate seeing him back on the field. He's still their leading rusher. Five carries, 34 yards. Second down and nine. Two receivers either side against a four-man front. Snap is low. Joseph picks it up, rolls near side. 25, 30, tiptoeing the sidelines, and he's marked out of bounds for a first down at the Wisconsin 36-yard line for a gain of 12. And a broken play is one of the best plays they've run in the entire game.
1: Why you don't figure out how to get him out in space more, it is beyond me. We talked about it. Dude has 1,000 yards rushing a year ago, and you can't unlock him, and he gets a broken play and hits you for 12 yards. I would love to see a little more creativity offensively to get him in those type of opportunities, and not by accident.
6: Badgers on the move from right to left, down 10 in the fourth quarter. Shotgun formation. Fake the handoff. Run up the middle for Joseph. A gutsy carry. The double team tackle stops him at the 39-yard line for a gain of three. Ike Ezeagu, the defensive end, first there to use his body weight and drag the quarterback to the ground, who, like you said, last year was one

0: like he was throwing it out of bounds.
1: Yeah, it looked like he wanted something with Tyrell Henry, but Josiah Zayas, who's been playing amazing this game, has been having sticky coverage on the isolated man receiver, just absolutely blanketing Henry. So Colt Joseph had no option but to throw that ball away. He didn't even have a lane to run it. But this is the type of moment you want to get those layered passing routes, get three receivers running across the field, short, intermediate, and long, and only having one option was not a good choice.
0: It's third down and 6. One receiver to either side. Joseph was up to the line, now in the shotgun, and a running back off either side. The Nittany Lions show blitz. They rush 4. It's a quarterback keeper up the near side left hash. A fight for the 45-yard line. Joseph is felled 1.5 yard shy of the 46, which is the line to gain for a first down. Marcus Neal, the safety, got in there on his legs. And on 4th and less than a yard, here come the big boys. Tight ends are onto the field. Down 10, 4th quarter. They can't afford to punt it away.
1: Jumbo time is enacted. In fact, Styles Blackman, who pulled out the lead block, he just ran a little bit quicker. You know, Cole Joseph would have had that first down. But yeah, bring in the beefy boys and let's see what they can do. This is a big moment near midfield.
0: They're in the shotgun on 4th and less than a yard. The officials come in. Whistles are blowing. We'll get the call.
2: The game, that ruling is under review.
0: All right, so they're going to go to the videotape here and check it out to see if Joseph did get the first down. Just want to give you a sense of what this arena, this building is like. Second largest venue in all of college football. I'm holding my binoculars to my face there on third down, and they're vibrating in my hands. That's the type of atmosphere that's created for the opponent here at Penn State. So yeah. We're going to look at the replay. It was a run on third down. Joseph gets collided with about 3 yards short, but then gets a great push. And in fact, the tackler, Keanu Williams, hitting him from behind, pushes him forward. His elbow goes down, and it looks like the ball, the nose of the ball, may be in advance of the line to gain. This could go Wisconsin's way.
1: This could, and it's right on the line. As I'm watching that replay, he jettisons forward and then gets the hand, the elbow forward. But I think they're looking for where the ball is because it's in his right hand. His left elbow hits the ground, but the ball is in his right hand. So where is that ball when that elbow hits the ground in that moment is what they're trying to determine. Was that enough? And the knee is going down right on, it looks like, the 45-yard line. And so that might be where they mark it, determine, okay, did the knee hit here that stops play? Where's the ball in that moment? Is he a yard forward or is he or a half a yard short?
0: We're here in State College, Pennsylvania. We've got 12:15 to go in the fourth quarter. 13th ranked
2: Penn
0: State.
2: After reviewing the play, the ruling on the field of short of the line gain is upheld. It is fourth down.
0: So it'll be fourth and less than a yard. 13th ranked Penn State up 20-10 over Wisconsin. Mike Cousins, Max Starks, Mike Peasley with you. Wisconsin has had trouble doing anything offensively today. Going to go for it here. And if they go out of the shotgun, they're crazy. Just get up to the line and push.
1: And there's always a natural gap with the way that Penn State plays football. You're going to have a right or a left in the center that you can tuck this ball in.
0: They are in the gun. Now Joseph, the quarterback, sneaks up behind the center, takes the snap, leaps over the offensive line, and it looks like on the initial marker that he does get a Wisconsin first down. Penn State is signaling otherwise.
1: Referee says different.
0: Yeah, you got a push. Got a push from Ryan Schwendeman, the fullback who's gotten a couple carries today. Helps to have a guy behind you, 6'4", 252, to get you the extra inch or so they needed. And it was not by much. They didn't even move the ball an entire yard there. They're going to have it first and 10 at their own 47-yard line.
1: The Badger Brace. That's what I'm calling that one. I'm just going to start renaming these quarterback plays.
0: Trademark office closed on Saturdays. First and 10, they're on 47. It's an empty backfield. Joseph in the gun. He's 11 of 24 today for 94 yards. Play clock is at 2. He takes the snap, blitz in his face, and he throws the ball to the 50-yard line as he was getting spun to the ground, and they blow it dead. Penn State had picked it up and started running toward the end zone, thinking they were going to get a second pick 6 on the day. He was in a tornado tackle from Cooper Ebel.
2: There's no foul for intentional grounding. Offensive player number 7 was in the area of the pass. Second
0: and
2: down.
0: Just chucked it away, hoping not to take a sack.
1: And he went unabated to the quarterback on that play. They had a full slide to the left, and coming off the edge was that Cooper Ebel.

0: And it's amazing that they didn't call that.
1: So they live to see second down and 10. Quarterback keeper near side at midfield. A low tackle undercuts Joseph. Jeremiah Cooper went down about 6 inches off the ground and put his helmet into the thigh of the quarterback. It's a gain of about 3.5 yards. And another third and long. Third and 7 for Wisconsin right at midfield.
0: And it is vibrating. It is palpable in here. This is another big third down for this Penn State defense to keep Wisconsin on their side of the field. Just a nose of the football across from being at midfield.
1: Third and 7 at midfield, going right to left. Wisconsin down 10, 10.5 minutes, fourth quarter. Three receivers set with a tight end, tight left. Running back is Darian Dupree. Tyrell Henry, the motion man behind the play. They throw it to him, incomplete, a terrible pass. Holton Joseph missed him by 2 yards, threw it way out in front, and it's fourth down and 7 for Wisconsin.
0: And credit the Penn State defense. Coming off of the edge on that play was Akenna Ezigo, and he forces that sidearm chicken wing pass a little bit too wide, so the angle too great, and forcing a punt here, and Penn State gets off the field.
1: Sean West is on for the Wisconsin punt. It's a low kick from his own 40 right to left. It bounces at the 15 and takes a Badger roll. It's scooped up at the 12-yard line, and that is where Penn State will take over after the 38-yard kick. Penn State 20, Wisconsin 10, 10-18 to go in the fourth quarter. Only so many possessions left here on this Saturday night. 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
5: 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Big-time SEC matchup just about to get underway in Baton Rouge. Number 23, Texas A&M taking on 10th-ranked LSU. 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One final from earlier. Number 21, Florida, 52-28 victory over number 4, Ole Miss. The Gators improved to 4-0. Let's get you back to Happy Valley with Mike Peasley on the sidelines alongside Max Storks. Here's Mike Cousins.
1: Well, Penn State has brought everybody to life here in State College. 20-10 our score against Wisconsin. Big Ten opener for both. Nittany Lions look to start out 4-0. Wisconsin comes in 2-1 with a loss against Notre Dame. This is the first real test for Penn State. Have they looked amazing? No, but their defense has given them the advantage. They start out 1st and 10 from their own 12-yard line and hand it off to Quinton Martin looking for space off left tackle. Maybe a yard. Push forward. He's still well shy of the 15-yard line. But Max, the name of the game here is first downs and taking time off the clock.
0: Playing keep away. A strategic game of that. And how do you do that? You run the football. And that seems to be the one thing that Penn State's been pretty steady and consistent with. But once again, you made a point before half. We have not seen Peoples out there who has been their leading rusher.
1: And Chase Sowell, their leading wide receiver, just went off the field with what looks like maybe an injury. Second down and nine. The Nittany Lions very deliberate with their pace here. As Beck takes a quarterback keeper, and he is thrown to the ground back at the 10-yard line. Man's game for Mason Posa, who brings him down in the backfield. Fabulous tackle there as Posa down to double-digit tackles.
0: Yeah, and Tyree Spearby right there with him. So they were not fooled on the Quentin Martin fake handoff, and the Nittany Lions take a step backwards.
1: But the clock continues to wind, and that's the real deciding factor at the moment. 20-10, Penn State out in front of Wisconsin. High scoring in the first half. It's been much more tame here in the second. At the half, it was 17-7 Penn State. Only six combined points here in the second. James Peoples, the running back, we just mentioned him. He returns and takes the shotgun handoff. A freight train straight ahead on the far side hash to the 17-yard line. It's a gain of seven, but he's 5 yards short of the first down. I think I hear some boos throughout the stadium right now because Penn State's going to have to come off the field and punt it away.
0: Yeah, there's no player that's named Boo on the Penn State side. So, yes, that is negative reactions by the faithful here who came in perfect unison of color coordination to resemble a Penn State helmet.
1: So Nathan Tice will punt. He stands between the hash marks, boots it from his own six. Left to right, crosses midfield and bounces on the far sideline at around the 41. It looked like it might have hit the back of a Wisconsin player, which would have been a live ball. Fortunately for the Badgers, it went out of bounds along the far sideline.
0: Henry covered. That was the other important thing. He ran up. It was like, yeah. Okay, I'm going to touch this ball even if it's out of bounds.
1: Good special teams awareness. We've got 8:11 to go in the fourth quarter. Wisconsin will have the ball when we come back, but it's Penn State in the lead, 20-10, Nittany Lions. This is College Football on ESPN Radio and the ESPN app.
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5: I'm John Ryder in our Allstate studio. A big upset in the ACC with Wake Forest on the road, knocking off 16th-ranked Louisville 30-27. That's our moment of the week, brought to you by the Manscaped Lawnmower. In action right now, number 8 Alabama with a 7-0 lead on South Carolina. 3 minutes to go in the first quarter. You can watch the game on ESPN. Bama scoring on a Keelan Russell touchdown pass. Now let's get you back to Beaver Stadium with Mike Peasley on the sidelines alongside Max Storks. Here's Mike Cousins.
1: Alabama has won 88 straight home games against unranked teams, going all the way back to Nick Saban's first year in 2007. So we'll keep an eye on that game as the night goes along. 20-10 is our score. Penn State has the lead. Wisconsin hoping for the upset and the comeback here. They haven't won a road game in almost 2 years, October of 2024. They're going to need a massive reversal of fortune with the way they have played so far today. Quarterback Colton Joseph, the transfer from Old Dominion, 11 of 26, 94 yards, 2 interceptions. He's also their leading rusher with 37 yards. Their second leading rusher, Darian Dupree, is behind him in the pistol. It's a fake handoff and a deep drop. Joseph lets it go far side. He's picked off! Tony Rojas back onto the field. field, and the third interception of the day by the Penn State defense comes with 8:09 to go in the game. The Nittany Lions have possession and a 10-point fourth quarter lead.
0: He was missing the last couple of series. We wondered, well, what's wrong with Tony Rojas? And then we see him in the huddle during the timeout, and he was just sitting there waiting, lying in wait, like only a lion can do in the savannah. And he picks off Colton Joseph, plucks the ball out of the air, and gives the ball back to the Nittany Lion offense and Rocco Beck, the company. We saw what their game plan was. Run, run, run, chew up clock. So now in great field position, you want them to be a little bit more aggressive to try and create some opportunities to get some down so they can chew up even more clock. But sitting here near midfield at the 45, a great place with a sudden change turnover.
1: Rojas, the sixth career interception. That's the most among active FBS linebackers. James Peoples in at running back. A shift. Two tight ends go from the left side of the formation to the near side right, along with Zay Robinson at wide receiver. Four down linemen, and Beck to throw on first down. He's going for it all down the far sideline, and that ball is incomplete inside the 20. He wanted Brett Eskelson. He's gone for him a bunch today. Haven't connected on the big one. Javen Robinson in coverage with the Iowa State transfer at receiver.
0: And Eskelson got the hands on it, and Javen Robinson just strips the hands at the last week. Gets his hands in between the hands of Eskelson and rips away at it, and the ball goes to the ground. So a great recovery by Robinson and a missed opportunity for the receiver Eskelson.
1: Both quarterbacks are going to have absurd stat lines today. Joseph for Wisconsin, no touchdowns, three picks. Beck, 9 of 19, 86 yards. He drops the snap in the I formation, immediately falls on it to cover it. It's a loss of one. There was booing on the last drive from Penn State, and they're booing again here because they're trying to salt this away. 8 minutes to go, up 10. They're not doing a good job.
0: They are not doing a good job. You tried to make that shot that stopped the clock again instead of handing it off to Peoples, who's been your leading workhorse back, and then now you fumble the snap and you go backwards. So, yeah, this is not the way that you want to see a four-minute or five-minute offense with a lead kind of being orchestrated, but also first test for this Iowa State Cyclone transfer-filled Penn State squad.
1: 7 seconds on the play clock. Chase Sowell in motion to the near side right. Three receivers to the near side. Beck by himself scrambles near side to the 37. He's looking downfield. Throws it away to the Wisconsin sideline. And you got to be scratching your head with the play calling right now for Penn State. They took the ball with about 8 minutes to go. If they ran a really good drive and ran the ball and got first downs, they could easily take the clock under 4 minutes, under 3 minutes. Even if you don't score, it's still a two-possession lead. But they're going to punt now with 7:08 to go, up 20-10 over Wisconsin here in the fourth.
0: Yeah, this is one, Taylor Mauser and company. I just questioned some of the play calling and design here because this is a team that can run the ball, and they're not running the ball unless it's Rocco Beck running for his life.
1: Nathan Tice with the punt to the far sideline. It goes out of bounds. He's been solid punting today, but that one not his best, as they'll mark it out of bounds at the 25-yard line. This game is still within reach for Wisconsin, despite three interceptions thrown by Colton Joseph. 7:02, fourth quarter in State College, Pennsylvania. Penn State 20 and Wisconsin 10. 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
1: The atmosphere resembles a 100,000-person party here at State College, Pennsylvania. DJ getting everybody hyped up. It's Penn State with a 20-10 lead over Wisconsin. 7:02 in the fourth quarter as the Badgers will go back on offense. Up here in the booth, Mike Cousins and Max Starks, who's a two-time Super Bowl champion. And down on the field, here is Mike Peasley.
12: Well, Mike, homecoming weekend here for Penn State and a big weekend for Terry Smith. He's the associate head coach right now for the Nittany Lions. Last year, when James Franklin was dismissed, he took over on an interim basis, and Matt Campbell is able to keep him on staff, and he is so happy to have Terry Smith here because he's like, he shows what it means to be a Penn Stater, and Terry Smith receiving the honor this year of being the Grand Marshal, the honorary Grand Marshal for the homecoming parade, and anyone who has ever come in contact with Terry Smith, they are better off for it. He is one of the great coaches, one of the great human beings we have in college football.
1: Widely lauded for his job last year, played here and has been on staff since 2014. Right now, maybe though, biting his fingernails. Penn State on defense by 10. Wisconsin has it first and 10 at their own 25. The student section waving pom-poms behind the Badgers to our right. Handoff first down. Big gap for Darian Dupree, who slips free across the 40 all the way out to the 42-yard line. 17 yards. Tony Rojas, the linebacker. Jeremiah Cooper, the safety, combined on the tackle. And it's hurry-up time. 6:45 to go fourth quarter. Badgers back to the line, looking for a screen inside. The ball is tipped to the throw to the near side and incomplete. Keanu Williams, the defensive tackle, had it bounce off of him. Incomplete pass, 6:40 to go, fourth quarter, second and 10, as Wisconsin tried to put the pedal to the floor, and it did not go their way.
13: Did not go their way, and Keanu Williams was in the air looking. He was hoping for inspiration, putting his hands up, looking around. He felt the ball somewhere, just rolled down his backside.
1: Total yardage, bleak here in the second half. Wisconsin just 67 yards after the break. Second down and 10. Joseph, shotgun, four receivers set. And it's an inside handoff. Darian Dupree breaks one off to the 54 side. And he's caught from behind. Jeremiah Cooper saved what could have been a much bigger run. It was a scamper for a first down, 13 yards. And the Badgers are going at NASCAR speed from right to left. Trailing by 10, 6:15 and counting in the fourth. It's Joseph in the pocket, steps up, slings it near side left. Dupree with the catch, eclipses the 40, and is undercut at the 35-yard line. That's right at the line to gain. He does get the first down. Chains move, and the Badgers will have it first and 10 at the Penn State 35.
13: Dupree feeling the sense of urgency. He's getting the ball down the field for this Wisconsin offense.
1: First and 10, inside give Dupree out of the gun. With space, rumbles across the 30 to the 29-yard line. Six-yard pickup for number six, Darian Dupree. Seven carries, just about 50 yards for him as he's filling in for the injured Abu Shama, their leading rusher. Two receivers wide to the right. Call is on the near left hash on a second and four for Wisconsin. Deep drop for Joseph. Rojas blitzing. Check down throw. Harris, the tight end, far side. He steps out of bounds with a first down at the 22-yard line. Great release valve there from Joseph with Tony Rojas bearing down like a heat-seeking missile.
13: Where was this offense 3.5 quarters ago? I mean, they're moving the ball easily down the field. I mean, Jerry Dupree looks like a renewed man out there running the football with his hair on fire. And this offense is looking super competent under Colton Joseph.
1: Nate Palmer, the running back, in the gun to the right of Joseph. On a first and 10 at the Penn State 29. Each team has only scored 3 points here in the second half. Wisconsin down 10. Play action. Hit as he throws. Over the middle. It's caught. A diving grab at the 10-yard line. Shamar Rigby's first catch of the year. 11 yards here in week four. Makes it first and 10 of the 11.
13: Colt Joseph got smoked on that play by Akin Ezogu off the edge. I don't know how he got that ball off.
1: Right back to the line. First and 10 of the 11. Joseph play action. Throws far side right. A stumbling catch of the 10. Grant Steck, the tight end, is hammered out of bounds at the the 5-yard line. Down 10, 4:28 to go. 3 or 7 points here, perfectly adequate for Wisconsin.
13: But the point is getting the ball in the end zone so you can attempt that onside kick potential in this moment.
1: Well, they've escaped the student section all the way to our right, and the Badgers are just 6 yards away from pay dirt. It's a 2nd and 5. Joseph, the senior transfer quarterback in the gun, sends Tyrell Henry in motion tight left. Motion along the line. P.J. Wilkins, the left tackle, started stumbling into Penn State defenders.
13: Oh, and that's a tough moment.
14: Offense, number 71. 5-yard penalty. 2nd down.
13: I feel bad for B.J. Wilkins. He was in a rhythm, and they've been going up-tempo. So a change in that, and he stumbled forward. The transfer from Ole Miss and had a big task today blocking the backside. But the clock is still going in this moment, which I'm surprised they haven't gotten out of the huddle sooner.
1: They break the huddle at the 15 to our left. Line of scrimmage is the 11. Under center, it's been rare today. Colton Joseph, a good runner and a thrower. Brings a tight end in motion near side. Play action, he's got time at the 20. Throws far side, incomplete. Excellent diving effort to knock that ball away, intended for Emmett Moore. And it was Caleb Bacon, the defensive end, out there in coverage. Clock stops, 3:39, Wisconsin down 10. And they've got a 3rd and 10 at the Penn State 11.
13: Yeah, brought a middle blitz and dropped both of their defensive ends into coverage. That's what got Caleb Bacon out on the tight end and is able to just put his right hand, back was turned, put his right hand in the air and deflected the football.
1: Wisconsin with more yards on this drive than they had the entire second half combined. It's a 3rd and 10 at the Penn State 11. The Badgers trail by 10. Joseph in the shotgun on the far right hash. Two receivers near side left. Fakes the handoff against the blitz. Throws near side of the end zone. The ball is caught. Did he stay in bounds? Eugene Hilton. Touchdown, Wisconsin. Oh, what a grab by the son of T.Y. Hilton. And the Badgers get what they've been searching for ever since halftime. 6 on the board. It's Penn State 20 and Wisconsin 16. 3:31 fourth quarter.
13: And for Eugene Hilton, this is a vindicating moment. He had some drops earlier in this football game, but running that corner route and getting a step on the defender and keeping the toe drag swag, as my friend Nate Burleson will say, inbounds is absolutely phenomenal. And we've got a new football game here, ladies and gentlemen.
1: They painted the words Penn and State in the end zone. He was to the left of the P and just inside the side boundary, made that catch, got his feet down. His first touchdown of the year for the sophomore from suburban Indianapolis. This is a big extra point from Gavin Lamb to make it a 3-point game. A kick from right to left, and Lamb delivers. Extra point is good, and with 3:31 to go, it is a new ball game here at State College, PA. 13th-ranked Penn State 20, and Wisconsin 17. We now pause 10 seconds for station identification. 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
1: We're going right down to the wire tonight in Happy Valley. 13th-ranked Penn State with a 20-17 lead over the Wisconsin Badgers. 3:31 to go in the fourth quarter. What a drive by Wisconsin. 10 plays, 75 yards, 3 minutes and 31 seconds. And a touchdown pass from Colton Joseph to Eugene Hilton gets the Badgers within 3. They have not won on the road in almost 2 years. They haven't won here since 2003. Mike Beasley is down on the field tonight. I'm Mike Cousins up in the booth along with Max Starks.
13: And you think about a top 25 victory on top of that. You talked about the other droughts, but a top 25 victory is one that Wisconsin, I'm sure, thought was bleak. But coming into this and having that drive, when I tell you how amazing that was to see them just move down the field. It wasn't matriculating. It wasn't that Hank Stram old school 3 yards in a cloud of dust. They clipped off chunks down the field and punctuated it with a touchdown. And right now, the way your defense has been playing against Penn State had better come up with something more than just running the football and trying to run it out, because the three timeouts gives Wisconsin that type of nose room where they can weather whatever it is. They just can't allow the big play.
16: You don't need to go onside kick here. 3:31 to go, yeah. Down three. Because of what you just said, you have really four clock stoppages. The 2-minute timeout.